0: Yes.
1: Ma'am, please stay 10 feet back.
2: Oh, I'm Banks. I'm the new chief of staff.
1: I don't know that.
2: He's the one who keeps cutting the donuts into pieces in the break room.
0: Yeah. Keith David is President Curtis. All new Sunday.
3: From the National Newsroom of the Canadian Press, I'm Don Mitchell. There was a steady stream of cars and transport trucks crossing the Gordie Howe International Bridge on its first day of operation, the first crossing of the Detroit River, made by the family of the structure's namesake, the Canadian icon known as Mr. Hockey. U.S. Ambassador to Canada Pete Hoekstra welcomed the milestone today, saying the bridge will add new capacity to one of the busiest and most economically significant border crossings between the U.S. and Canada. The opening comes after about a six-week delay after Ottawa had to make some adjustments with Washington over revenue sharing. Meanwhile, President Donald Trump made a stop in southeastern Michigan today at a General Motors testing plant in Milford. The president defending his administration's tariffs in front of a crowd of GM leaders and workers, insisting he has revived the auto industry and American manufacturing.
4: I've done more for you than your parents, okay? Your parents are good. I'm not going to knock your parents, but I have been better to you than your parents.
3: Trump's latest round of levies against Canada are set to go into effect in mid to late August. Washington says the new round of tariffs is connected with Canada's alleged discrimination against U.S. commerce, including retaliatory tariffs. Alberta is set to begin allowing self-referred medical testing as of the end of this week. It means Albertans will be able to pay out of pocket for diagnostic screening tests, including an MRI and an ultrasound, without a doctor's referral. The Daniel Smith government says the aim is to help those who pay get a faster cancer diagnosis and improve their chances of survival without increasing wait times for others. Toronto Mayor Olivia Chow had strong words for those involved in a shooting at the U.S. consulate in the city's downtown early this morning. The branch office for the U.S. government was shot at for the second time this year, and Chow said at a press conference the person or persons responsible will be caught and held accountable.
5: This is when there is a police cruiser with the lights flashing right in front of it. Is a brazen attack.
3: Investigators say a late model Honda Accord without license plates was pursued, but police had to pull back as the car reached high speed. And police in Seattle say at least three suspects were involved in last night's brazen shootout at a crowded food festival near the Space Needle. In an update today, Seattle police said one of them was among those that were killed in the incident. Meanwhile, a 15-year-old is in custody. Chief Sean Barnes says it appeared as though two people were shooting at each other and that a second suspect is still at large.
6: There is a second shooter. We're trying to identify who that person is. Our officers need your help. If someone saw something, or perhaps if someone has some video, we need to identify that person.
3: The gunfire erupted around 6 p.m. last night in the waning hours of the three-day Bite of Seattle Festival, which draws hundreds of food and retail vendors and performers to the Seattle Center. This is the Canadian Press. In sports and Major League Baseball, Max Scherzer returns to the mound on his 42nd birthday as the Toronto Blue Jays open a three-game road series in Washington. Scherzer hasn't played in a Major League game since June 10th because of a thumb injury. Canada's Ethan Katzberg is the men's hammer throw champion at the Commonwealth Games. The two-time world champion and Paris Olympics gold medalist set a games record with his opening attempt of 80.97 meters. And the Canadian and Albertan governments are contributing $52 million to upgrades at Calgary's Olympic Oval, and in particular its aging floor. The speed skating facility was built for the 1988 Winter Olympics, and it's where the national speed skating team trains. Two-time Olympic gold medalist Isabel Weideman says the money comes just in time.
7: I'm a little bit emotional about it. Like, people came together to save this facility, and it would not have survived. And speed skating would have had to move out of Calgary. I have no idea where it would have gone.
3: The feds and the province are each contributing $26 million. From the Canadian Press, I'm Don Mitchell.
8: Giving you the facts that make you the most interesting person in the room. 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
9: Working from home seems like a great idea for many people. Flexibility, freedom, better balance. But could it, in some cases, harm your mental health? Well, a new study suggests the answer may depend less on where you work then who's waiting at home? Let's dig into it here with Ludovico St. Amour de Chanaz, who is a neuroscientist and author of the ADHD User's Manual from Understanding to Empowerment, How to Manage ADHD After a Diagnosis. That's available wherever books are sold. That was a mouthful, Ludo, but welcome to the show. I'm excited to jump in here.
10: Thank you very much, David. It's a pleasure being here.
9: So this relationship between remote work and mental health, I think during the pandemic, we all kind of got it. We were all trapped inside. It was kind of a highly anxious time for most people, myself included.
10: Yeah.
9: But I assumed after the pandemic that remote work would be great for most people. Why do people think this, and what might the truth be?
10: So the truth is that a lot of people think that remote work is fantastic for their mental health because, well, it reduces commute time. They have more time also to do chores, to do things at home, to eat healthy, to go to the gym. You know, for a lot of people, they have one hour commute time in the morning, 1 hour in the afternoon. So that time for people who work remotely is time that they can spend doing other things and things that they actually enjoy. And actually, remote work has been tied to positive outcomes in mental health for a while, which is why this study to me was quite surprising.
9: And you recently wrote about the study. The dividing line here, it not being where someone works, but rather who's around when they're home. Say more about that. Make it more clear for me.
10: So the interesting thing is that there's been a lot of research on loneliness in general in the past years, and the estimated impact on health is that feeling lonely is about as bad as smoking 15 cigarettes a day. And people who work remotely and live alone and do not have anyone to interact with while they're at home might be more at risk for loneliness, which is why it can have negative impacts on their mental health. But the study also showed that people who were instead living with their family did not have the same negative impacts, which is really interesting because it just shows that remote work could impact negatively mental health if you're alone.
9: I got to take one silly tangent here. Does a pet help, do you think? Or researchers don't know if like having a kitty at home and being or a dog at home, would that help?
10: Interestingly, I've had a couple of people asking me that. And personally, I think it does help. There's been some studies about pets, especially, for example, about walking your dog. You know, it's better for the movement, for the exercise in pets. They do provide company. It should be noted also that this study was done on Americans in the US, which I understand that people work very differently in the US as they do, for example, over here in Spain. So, for example, I work remotely, but every day I do see people because I just go, you know, down the street and I go to the gym and I go buy groceries and I do all of that just by walking and meeting people that I meet every day. My understanding is that the US is quite different because there's more of a reliance on cars.
9: There is, definitely, depending on where you live. I mean, I'm in New York. Okay, let's get off the tangent because you mentioned like, you know, you've got this little community that you can leave your house even though you work from home. You've got the gym. I've got the coffee shop. I got my girlfriend at home. I'm asking you about pets. That's maybe an environment where working from home is okay. What would be the portrait of where remote work could go really wrong? Like what would be an example of somebody set up that you would be concerned for them?
10: I think the worst setup would be probably living away from a city, not having friends nearby, and having that kind of remote work where you do not have to interact with anybody and you just spend 8 hours a day in front of a computer. And after you disconnect, you really have nowhere to go. So maybe you're a bit outside of the city or you live alone in a very big town, but you have to take the car to do whatever. I would start being more concerned about that. The other aspect maybe that was a bit less present in my article is that the original study examined the difference between remotable jobs and non-remotable, which is a bit different than remote and non-remote. The non-remotables are the one like nurse or, you know, mechanical engineer, where you do things physically and you talk to people and you do stuff. So maybe there is something also inherent to the job itself that may worsen or make better the mental health.
9: Yeah, like someone who's off doing personal assignments on the computer versus having Zoom meetings all day and actually interacting with others for 8 hours, even if they're at home. How long would it take for these negative impacts to appear? Like you mentioned 15 cigarettes being the health equivalent of being lonely. If I'm working from home, if I have a very lonely job, if I don't have anyone there with me, would the negative health effects appear immediately? Or would I at first think, wow, this is a great job. I get to hang out at home. I don't have to go into an office.
10: Now, that's the interesting part of the study, is that they show that this is a very long-term effect, because people who started a remote job after the pandemic did not show at all these negative effects on their mental health. They did not show the negative effects on well-being or on loneliness. Instead, it was shown on people who were working remotely for 3, 4, 5 years. So it really takes a while, maybe because there's a habituation to kind of not move from home, and the body naturally wants to remain in that kind of inertia state.
11: As I understand it, one of your areas of interest as a neuroscientist is neurodiversity. Is working from home equally as bad in some cases and equally as good in some cases for everyone across the neurodiversity spectrum, or are there some people that would be affected worse?
10: I mean, definitely this is something that needs to be studied. I had a very brief chat with the author of the paper itself, and we were like, we really wouldn't know where it would go, because a lot of people who are neurodivergent, so for example, let's say people with autism, who have, you know, sensory difficulties. They might have a lot of sensory difficulties in the office. They might have socialization issues, which in that case, socializing at work might be more detrimental than beneficial, because it provides a lot of stress. So in those cases, working remotely might actually be a benefit, which is why in a lot of our own interventions in the company at WorkWave, we advise it as an adjustment for neurodivergent individuals. So it really depends on the population, it depends on who you're living with, and it also depends on how your brain operates.
11: Now, I wonder, like, things like religious institutions, churches, social clubs, I know younger people like Gen Z, they're not really going to bars. I wonder if the office is functioning like this sort of like social gathering place, and it's one of the last few ones that we have. Given how online and decentralized and how we're plugged into our phones all the time. I wonder, is the office kind of like this social group or this social safety net, especially for people who wouldn't otherwise hang out with other people in other parts of their life? And then when you remove that and you turn it into working from home, that person's left with no community. Is that a thought that you've had?
10: I think this is a very interesting question because, yeah, to some extent, you know, we're social animals. Humans are social animals. We do need to have someone around, to an extent, of course. But the thing is that I think the office can operate as a social hub, definitely. But the way that it operates as right now is quite different, because a lot of offices, you have people going to the office and being in the open space, but still spending 8 hours a day in front of their computer and having online meetings with people who are on the other side of the globe, even though they are still enough in the office, which is why the paper, I think, separates between remotable and non-remotable, and not remote versus non-remote, because the remotable ones are actually more at risk for this kind of lack of human interaction in person. Because I do believe that there is a lot more time spent in front of screens doing stuff instead of just socializing with other human beings.
11: Given all that you know, all that you've read, what would you want to recommend to people or tell people about remote work and loneliness? Would you want to warn them, maybe think twice before deciding to do it? What would the bottom line here be?
10: I would say, you know, monitor your mental health, monitor what feels good to you and what doesn't. And definitely has to be a conscious decision to either work from home or not work from home. It can definitely have its benefits. There's, you know, studies in China that have shown that even just a hybrid working model is beneficial for mental health. So there's probably a middle ground there to be attained. And that can be attained by most people. So I would say, yeah, make your decision intentional.
11: Well, you can read neuroscientist Ludovico St. Amour de Chenaz's article in Psychology Today. It's titled Remote Work Worsens Mental Health, but there's a twist. Ludo, I've enjoyed the chat. Thanks for being on the show.
10: Thank you very much, David.
11: Coming up, why does a major sporting event like the World Cup make strangers hug and make entire cities feel like just one community? How shared sports fandom changes the way you and I connect. Next.
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12: Thank you. 640 Toronto, big trouble traffic. Westbound on the Queenie past Dixie Road, two right lanes blocked with a crash. It is jammed all the way from the 427. As an alternate, you want to take the Queensway just north of the QE over to Cawthra and jump back on the Queen Elizabeth Way. 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That's a big trouble traffic spot right now. 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
0: What was it about the World Cup that makes complete strangers hug, cry, and lose their minds together beyond soccer? These huge shared moments can create a powerful sense of connection, community, and belonging. So what can big sporting events like this teach us about bringing people together beyond the game? Let's dive into it here with social psychologist at Concordia University in Montreal, Maxine Iannucci. Maxine, welcome to the show.
2: Hi, thanks for having me.
0: This intense feeling of connection that I'll admit other people get in sports, I just feel like I'm trapped in a stadium with a yelling crowd and I get nervous. But people love sports. My dad wishes I loved sports. How would you describe that feeling that a lot of people get?
2: I really think it's a feeling of being part of something that's a bit bigger than ourselves. We feel like we're with other people instead of just existing besides one another. We're basically sharing experiences with others, right? So we really felt that during this World Cup. We got together with people in a random afternoon. We talked to strangers sitting next to us at a bar. We were texting our group chats mid-games. Even people, I think, in same surroundings who've probably never talked to each other might have had something to say to one another. Even if you're not a sports fan like yourself, you might have talked about the World Cup with someone. So we're all connected and sharing the same kind of thing together. And that's what really scratches at this like fundamental human need we have to belong.
0: I've been like standing near a protest and not really believed in what the protesters, you know, are there for. And then when I'm standing next to them, I get upset or I get, you know, that feeling of like someone else's energy or a group's energy when you're around them, you get in the same mindset. Like, why does that have such a strong effect on people? I'd like to think that I'm not someone who, if there was like a human stampede or people running and screaming, I'd like to think that I wouldn't just run and scream for no reason, but I probably would, you know, like we get dragged in to group experiences almost whether we like it or not. Tell me about this. It seems like such a powerful thing.
2: Well, because we're social beings, essentially. We don't just move through the world on our own. We become ourselves through others. And there's actually a concept in psychology called shared intentionality. This idea that humans have this unique capacity to kind of form a we, so like a you and me, not just an I kind of thing. And it's really the foundation of our ability to cooperate, to form identity, to form culture. And what's kind of cool about this is how early it starts to develop. So babies start to learn joint attention in like their first year of life. So where they're learning that two people aren't just looking at the same object or the same event. They know that they're both looking at this thing and sharing their attention. So it's not just we're both looking at the soccer ball, but I know you're looking at the soccer ball and you know I know we're both looking at this ball. And that kind of understanding is kind of a building block of everything we call connection later in life. So yeah, we're becoming ourselves through our shared experiences with others. So yeah, you'd probably run with the crowd.
0: I know. I wish I wouldn't, but I probably, you know, it sounds wild to me on the one hand, but on the other hand, like I've seen children hurt themselves. And what does the child do? They immediately look to the parent's face. And if the parent looks concerned, the child cries. If the parent looks like it's no big deal and the child's not in, you know, extreme pain, the child just is happy or you know, just feels a little bit of pain, no big deal, doesn't cry. We learn this from a very young age. It's that same effect, right? It's just going on in the arena or the stadium.
2: Exactly. We use social information to inform our life pretty much. So yeah, when you're looking to others to get information or to know what to do, we're kind of conforming in a certain sense. And I don't say conforming in a bad way. It's just part of how we act as social beings.
0: Can simply supporting the same team change how strangers interact with each other. You know, like I was here in New York. That's where I live when the Knicks won. Mm. I'm not a huge Knicks fan, but I would go out in the streets and everyone was so happy. And I felt happy too. It was such a good energy in the city. Can simply just rooting for the same team or caring about the same sports thing change how we interact with our neighbors and people we meet on the street?
2: Absolutely. And not only for the same team, but for different teams, we're wired to notice similarities and differences really, really fast and to form groups or identities around it. So a cue, like something like a jersey, can be all it takes to change our behavior or adjust the way we interact with someone. And I think we've unfortunately gotten used to hearing the darker side of this. So like how it divides us, how it creates us versus them, or like, oh, my team's better than your team. Or just outside of sports, how can lead to prejudice, resentment towards others, discrimination. There's a classic theory in social psychology called social identity theory that explains this. So how our group memberships shape our sense of who we are. But I think the World Cup or other sporting events like the Knicks winning gave us a kind of glimpse of this better version. So people holding completely different loyalties or different colors or different teams or being on the same team and still sharing the same kind of collective moment, celebrating victories, even kind of mourning in the losses together, shows us that our group identities can also build bridges and community instead of just divisions.

0: Well, I guess, and I'm not the biggest sports fan, so I kind of didn't believe the question as I asked it.
1: But I think at the core of it, like what's happening, what's underlying, what's happening when we're watching a sporting event, I would like to believe, yes. It's really the sense of community, right? That's so important. And community really isn't just something that's built through like your closest friends and family. It's built through like small, low stakes, repeated encounters sometimes. The neighbor that you nod at, the person you always see at the same cafe. It's like those tiny moments that may seem insignificant really do add up to something that's actually linked to like lower levels of loneliness or our social isolations, and kind of brings people together. It's not just a nice to have thing. It's even really protective of our well-being and our sense of like belonging. And I think we used to have more spaces where that kind of happened naturally. Cafes, bars, community centers, or like things called third spaces, essentially. So yeah. Not your home, not your work. This third place that you could just go somewhere where you run into the same people without it being scheduled. And a lot of those spaces, I think, have disappeared a little over the years.
0: With work from home, with technology, you know, yeah.
1: Exactly. Like we're so connected. We're more connected than ever digitally, but at the same time, we're so isolated. We're probably the most isolated we've ever been. So I think we've hit a point in society where we're really starting to feel the absence of like those kind of spaces or those kind of community ties.
0: And a whole city or country getting together to watch a sport makes it feel like bars are now a third space again, or your buddy's house watching the game is a third space again.
1: Well, yeah, for like a month and a half, that's what the World Cup did, basically. It rebuilt one of those spaces without anyone really planning it. So I kept going to like a local cafe, kept saying the same faces, people just gathering around each other. And I started to feel like a regular. And that feeling, that's the thing. That's the belonging piece. And I think that's what we're all craving a little more of right now. Not a bigger event, not a bigger tournament. It's not necessarily sports that's going to save us, but just more ordinary chances to kind of live with people instead of just besides them, and we make our own way through our own little worlds.
0: Well, Maxine Iannucci is a social psychologist at Concordia University in Montreal. You know, Maxine, as you describe this, I'm picturing that TV show Cheers from what, the 90s, 80s, when they'd walk into the bar and they'd shout, "Norm, we need more spaces like that." And it sounds like sports can give us that.
1: Mm-hmm. Absolutely.
0: Well, thanks for being here.
1: Thanks for having me.
0: Just ahead, delivery apps, subscriptions, one-click spending all make your life easier. But is it also making you way worse with money? We'll explore the troubling economics of convenience culture in a moment.
2: Got a thought that's too good to keep to yourself? 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

0: Cooper.
1: Well, Larry was overwhelmed with all the yard work, the maintenance, the snow removal for his two-story home. 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
8: Food arrives with a tap on your phone screen. 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And almost anything can be delivered immediately online. But when your spending becomes almost effortless, do you lose those small moments of hesitation that could protect your bank account? And are young people falling victim to being financially reckless because of the convenience of modern apps and stuff? That is what we're going to discuss here with Eric Kam, an economics professor from Toronto Metropolitan University and my best friend. Eric, welcome to the show.
9: Well, you're my best friend, too. Thank you for publicly acknowledging that.
8: Well, you're my only friend. So in a sense, you're my worst enemy as well.
9: Well, listen, if you're going to be one of one.
8: All right. Okay. Convenience culture. I don't know, man. I hate these apps. I really do. I'm like, I can just order a burger. It'll cost me $75, but all I have to do is tap a screen. I don't have to make a phone call. I don't have to talk to anyone. And do I do it every now and again? Yes. Do I feel guilty about it? Yes. But I hate it. It's weird that I use it and I hate it at the same time.
9: No, it's not. It's not. They actually are not inconsistent things. You know, this really has grown out of, in the last 10 or 15 years, screw that. Let's go back to my grandparents. You never heard my grandparents say, you know what? Life has really become now for me about convenience. And it was about hard work. It was about putting food on the table. It was about building a family. The convenience, I never heard my grandparents talk about convenience or lifestyle.
8: But they didn't have Grubhub, Uber Eats, Caviar, or there's like 100 of them now.
9: Right. But who knows what came first? I mean, did these things just react to an available technology? Maybe. But I also think that they fed into a new culture of that there is utility in and money to be spent on convenience and lifestyle and work-life balance and terms that, you know, nobody in the 1920s or 30s cared about work-life balance. There was no work-life balance.
8: Get back to the coal mine like that.
9: Right. So it was so much easier. And so now what you have is as people have moved into the psychological space of I want to have work-life balance. I want to enjoy myself. Work should be work. Work should be effort. But the rest of my life shouldn't be. It really dovetails into these apps. And you're right. They are expensive, but they are convenient.
8: So expensive. And they entered the market losing money by and grabbing up market share. Like when Uber first hit the market, at least where I was in San Francisco at the time, and during the pandemic when all these delivery apps were functioning, they were kind of operating at no low or even at a loss for profit wise. And they were just trying to get consumers on, get people on this platform, get restaurants signed up, get couriers delivering. And then finally, once they hit critical mass, now's the ripoff time. Now's the squeeze time. And it's so annoying. You know, Uber used to be cheap. It used to be cheaper than cabs. Now it's sometimes more expensive.
9: Well, people used to laugh when they said that Uber is the world's biggest ride share company, yet they don't own one car. And Amazon is the world's biggest store, but there isn't one outlet. You're right. They've really tapped in to a convenience-centric market. Now, what makes me, it all makes me nervous because I have a 22-year-old with the apps on her phone and I get told, Daddy, isn't it safer for me to order in than go out at night? And I guess there is something to be said for that, but I wasn't born yesterday. I know exactly what's going on.
8: It's safer for her to order the beluga caviar than it is to drive to McDonald's. Is that what you're saying?
9: That's a little bit about it. But what scares me more, not more, what scares me in a different way than the food is going to happen. Now, luckily my child is not into things like online gaming,
8: yeah.
9: But I can't tell you how many of my friends tell me that their kids are into betting on the NFL and the NBA.
8: Yeah, it's
9: hundreds
8: scary.
9: And hundreds of dollars a month. And there's really, you know, you say, well, this is when you say, well, you got a parent. Where's your parental oversight? Aren't you watching what they're doing on their phones? We know darn well you can't really know what they're doing on their phones beyond a shadow of a doubt until you get the bill. And oftentimes that's too late. So, you know, I can give the baseless answer of keep an eye on what your kids are doing, but we know that that's not working too well. This is the culture, David. This is now the culture of what you do in your spare time. Everything is a push away. Banking is no longer banking. Banking is an electronic impulse, and so is spending, and our kids know it, and they love it.
8: Look, the problem for me is with these small purchases is they add up. Like, sure, having a Netflix subscription is fine. It's a small amount, you know, what is it, 16, 20 bucks? But then when you add the Hulu, the HBO, the Paramount, sure, doing one, you know, delivery with a high service charge that you didn't notice until you finally checked out, it's fine. But when you do 10 of those deliveries a month, dozens and dozens of small purchases that are so convenient, I feel like accumulate every month and make it hard for young people to save unless they're really vigilant. And are young people vigilant about their spending these days? I'm sure some are, but many aren't.
9: Well, first of all, that's another problem is we live in an economy, and I can't speak for where you're sitting, but where I'm sitting in Ontario, Canada, the savings rate in this province is negative. It is about $1.60 we owe on each dollar we earn. So it isn't just kids, it's parents too that are having a problem. Now, the economics in this country are sad and things have been contracting, but there is no question that conspicuous consumption, which is just another way of saying luxury spending, is kind of out of control and people have lost the ability to rein in their spending.
8: I mean, it's the same here in New York. Come on. I mean, it's pretty much the same. And I do wonder, like, is the luxury spending young people being like, I'm never going to afford a house. I'll just buy the fancy, you know, blazer. I'll buy the fancy purse. I'll buy the fancy newest iPhone now. I've got $1,000 in my account. I may as well spend it and enjoy my life now because I don't see a future where I save. They're just kind of throwing in the towel.
9: That's 1,000% what's happening. And I know because I teach 2,000 of those young people a semester. And their idea is, listen, I'm never going to own a home in the greater Toronto area. I probably will never own a home. I am the first generation where we're almost guaranteed to not do as well as our parents. So therefore, what am I doing to save? Save for what? And so they have this, again, it's very consistent with the conspicuous consumption work-life balance, although work-life balance for them, I don't know. But enjoy. Enjoy your life. Enjoy it today. Who knows what tomorrow's going to bring? And let's not worry about it, which couldn't be any more different than me at 58, which is the way that I was brought up to save today, to have for tomorrow. Young people today just do not have that mentality.
8: Is there a responsible way to take advantage of convenience culture? Like, I don't know, better financial education where, okay, I'll order Uber Eats once a quarter. It's fine. I just need to rein it in. Like, is there any advice you would have for young people?
9: Yeah, stop spending. No.
8: Is it that simple?
9: Well, that's not a joke. I would say, you know, yes, financial literacy goes a long way. I don't know why it's taken thousands of years to get it into the schools and the high schools. It's about time that students learn about spending and interest and bills and payments. And, you know, young people, as you know, first day of university at orientation, what's the biggest table you see at orientation? It's the credit card companies that want to get you and get you early.
8: I mean, I went to undergrad 20 years ago and that wasn't the case then. That's new. That shocks me.
9: You walk down Victoria, which is the street that Toronto Metropolitan University is on, and you see all of the major banks offering their student credit cards.
8: Oh boy.
9: No fees, no nothing, deferred payments, and they get you early. And what I'd like to see happen, but it's not happening, is, you know, some of these students would be really educated by linking all of this Uber and, right, instead of their parents' credit card, when they get their student credit card and it has a $500 limit, because that's all it's going to have, maybe put your payments on that and see how fast $500 goes. Now, parents are going to be probably willing to bail them out at some point. But I really think it's interesting when students see how fast money adds up, because they have no basis for comparison and they spend and spend and spend.
8: Are we unfairly blaming young people for real structural economics problems right now? And we only have a few seconds for your answer to that one.
9: No, we're not unfairly. No, we are not. The economy is in trouble. That is not the problem of young people, but young people aren't allowed to scapegoat it and act as if there is no tomorrow.
8: All right. We're going to have whiplash in a few moments after the break here with Professor Eric Cam. We talked a real economics thing. When we come back, we're going to go over some messy money matters. These are fun. We're going to start with this. Would you be the jerk for not paying for a child's wedding when you have the funds to do so? One child thinks their parents are a jerk. What do you think, listener? We'll be back with Eric Cam, economics professor at Toronto Metropolitan University.
7: 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It's the best way to keep David humble in the comments. This is the

0: 640 Toronto, big trouble traffic. Two problems now on the westbound Queenie. The first one at the 427. There's a crash in the center lane past Dixie. Another collision in the right lane. It is jammed from approaching the 427. Take a hard pass. Take the Queensway over to Cawthra and rejoin the Queen Elizabeth Way. 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
14: Hey, it's Greg. Coming up on Tuesday's Toronto Today with Greg Brady, the very latest evidence acquired by Toronto police on the U.S. consulate shooting. And the province of Alberta is doing something or planning to something different with health care. 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Tell you the pros, tell you the cons, all coming up on Tuesday's show. 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
16: We are back with economics professor Eric Kam from Toronto Metropolitan University. Eric, welcome back to the show.
17: Thank you very much, David.
16: Before the break, we did something serious. Now we have to, for regulatory purposes, do something Stupid. We're going to go over some messy money matters, people's ridiculous economics dilemmas, and we're going to have you weigh in with all your experience, all your knowledge, all your education, all your experience and knowledge and education. Did I just repeat myself? Probably. Are you ready to jump in?
17: I'll tell you what the people at the pool say in Florida, David. Eh, he knows nothing.
16: Sometimes when we get really stupid on this show, I always think like, you studied all those years to become a professor only to be on this show doing that. And that's exactly what we're going to do. Okay. Two parents are being accused of being the a-hole by their child, their daughter, for not paying for the wedding when they have the funds to do it. The parents say this, they worked hard their whole lives. And yes, they're in a comfortable financial position, but they want to be able to retire when they want. They want to have the money that they save. They don't necessarily want to pay for a lavish wedding. Plus, they have three other kids. They paid for their educations. They don't want to pay for this one daughter's wedding. What do you think?
17: You know, the parents are consistent in one sense, right? They told all the children the same rule. If you're old enough to get married, you're old enough to pay for your own wedding. They didn't pay for child one or two. And so they're not really singling this child out. And that's a legitimate principle, but consistency isn't always the same thing as fairness, right? The key fact here is the parents have the financial ability, so the story says, to eliminate a large disparity at little cost to themselves, right? The first two children got the weddings they wanted because they had higher paying careers, and this child can't because she doesn't. So are the parents going to look back one day and say, well, maybe we should have had, or maybe we should have put some stipulations on her life? I don't know. So are they partly to blame for what's going on? I actually think they are, but I think that if I had to assign responsibility, David, I'd say parents 60% and the child maybe 40%. I don't think they're wrong for refusing to buy a lavish wedding. I think they're a little bit wrong, in my view, for framing the issue as a lesson about adulthood instead of recognizing as a parent that they have an opportunity to be generous to a child that they love.
16: I don't think parents are under any obligation to pay for kids anything. I think it all should be nice. You know, probably want to buy them food when they're toddlers. You got to feed them. You can't make a toddler feed themselves. But as a kid gets older, I don't think a parent's under any obligation. And go to City Hall with your friends. Do you need to throw a lavish wedding? Do you need to throw something that's beyond your economic means? No. I eloped. I went to City Hall. It was a fun day. I'm now divorced. Unrelated, I'm sure. But yeah, I don't know. What is with kids and entitlement?
17: I agree with you. I don't think they're under an obligation or a legal whatever to pay for the wedding. I think it illustrates a difference between equity and equality, right? Equality would say every child gets exactly the same, pay for your own, leave me alone. Equity says every child receives the same parental gift, even though the weddings end up different because the child contributes differently. So really, at the end of the day, as I said, I put more of the onus on the child. If they want a wedding, then they better find a way, as if they wanted a car or they wanted a vacation, to come up with the funds. What I'm saying is, and I can never take away from the, you know, personal and how I feel about it, if this was my daughter and this was the wedding of her dreams and she couldn't afford it, while I don't feel obligated, I would want to.
16: Let's go to our next dilemma, because I've been here. I've 100% been here. It's a dinner party dilemma. I was inviting two friends over, one with a girlfriend, one without, okay? And I wanted to do something special for my friends because it was both around their birthday. So I made ribeye steak and lobster pasta. And that's exactly what this person in our economics dilemma did. They invited five people over. They made lobster and filet mignon. Okay, I guess I prefer ribeye to filet. How do you feel about that?
17: I really prefer ribeye.
16: Yeah, filets, it's overpriced and there's no fat in it. Terrible. Anyway, long story short, to this fancy, nice meal dinner that the host buys, like I bought, one of the guests brings a girlfriend unannounced and there's not enough food. And so in this dilemma, in my house, we just shared the food and then there wasn't enough and I was angry about it. But in this dilemma, they give the new girlfriend, the person who wasn't invited, they don't give them the lobster tail and the filet mignon. They give them a frozen dinner. And now the person who brought the plus one that wasn't invited is angry. Who is the jerk here, Eric?
17: Oh, this is easy. The host is 100% not wrong. The idiot who brought the uninvited guest is. Listen, first of all, thanks for the invitation. I guess it's lost in the mail. Dinner parties like the one you threw are not like backyard barbecues where you can just throw on another burger or hot dog. This was carefully planned, plated meals. And the guest, to me, violated two basic rules of etiquette. Number one, you don't bring an extra guest without asking the host first. Number two, if you accidentally create a problem, don't blame the host for it. So to be frank, if they offered this person a frozen pizza, that person should have said, "That sounds wonderful. I'll take anything you have, and I apologize." And I feel nothing but contempt for the person who thought that they could just drag somebody unannounced. I think, frankly, it's egregious, and somebody owes somebody a great big apology, because of course the person hosting the dinner party is going to feel bad when in fact they did absolutely nothing wrong.
16: I'm with you on this one. Although if someone did that to me, I think I would just be like, as long as they accepted the frozen meal, because I keep a couple frozen pizzas in the freezer, why not pop them in the oven? If I can accommodate it, we're all friends. I understand it's a bit annoying. But if they then get mad that there wasn't enough food, or especially enough fancy food, that's where we cross the line here.
17: I would look at the person and say, "Listen, I'm really sorry. I bought exactly enough filet and lobster for people who RSVP'd. I have some other food I can make for you, and I'm happy to do it." And that should be where it ends. And if the person who got that offer, frozen pizza, chicken McNuggets, I don't care what they are, if their answer was anything other than "thank you very, very much, and I'm so sorry for just dropping in unannounced," then frankly, they're being a pig about it.
16: All right, I got a new dilemma here, and I swear I'm asking for a friend who just visited Toronto and stayed in their brother's house. I swear this is a friend and not me. This friend's brother likes nice restaurants, and he's got his husband, okay? So every time I stay with him, we go for one nice dinner.
7: I was trying to explain to you, there's like 50 videos of some guy trying to tie up his boat, showing everybody he's cool, and then he falls in the middle of it, just in the water. "Yeah, man, I'm out here doing up my boat to the dock." Boom, you're in the water. That was me. I was so embarrassed. Oh, no. And little worse for wear. It looks like I was kicking a fence, a chain link fence, to take this amount of skin out of me. But I found out that my weekend wasn't the worst. I didn't have the worst fail. Maybe the worst obnoxious fail that made me look like Dick Van Dyke back in the 30s or 40s. You know, the pratfalls everywhere. Yeah. But you went to see Toy Story 5 with the kids, and it became the highest grossing movie that Pixar has ever done, over $1 billion. And let's just play a trailer before we get into your misery.
10: Woody!
18: Jesse, hello?
10: Is it as bad out there for toys as it?

0: say it is?
1: We're finding more abandoned toys each day.
2: We're down!
0: Tex invaded our house, too.
1: I don't know, Jesse. Toys are for play, but tech is...
3: It's for everything.
4: I'm losing Bonnie to this device.
5: You got a family.
6: Yeah, the tablets are coming in, and you were excited, Producer Oz.
7: First of all, welcome to your first full week on the show, by the way.
8: Yeah, it's been a great journey so far.
7: It's been an interesting one. But you pull up to Toy Story 5, excited to go. What happens?
8: Well, I pull up to the Cineplex, and I find my car has a flat tire.
7: Which side?
8: Passenger, back.
7: Back passenger. Okay. Mm-hmm. So how long do you think you were driving on that bad boy?
8: I think a good 20 minutes before I noticed.
7: No one stopped to say, hey, by the way, you have a flat.
8: Well, here's the thing. People were looking at me. I'm like, hello, but nothing was really clicking in.
7: So life learning moment for the kids. You're like, okay, I'm going to teach them how to replace a flat tire.
8: Yeah, it was like a really good moment because I'm like, okay, should I panic, call CAA, or like just teach the kids how to do this? And they all went hands on and we changed it as a family.
7: How fast did it take you?
8: Honestly, with the kids, it took me like 40 minutes.
7: Okay. So you get in, movie review time, no spoilers. How was the movie?
8: I encourage people, family, to go watch it, to be honest. It has a really good message between technology and toys.
7: Yeah, well, get the kids off the screens and put them back to toys. That'll never happen, but you go through this, you taught the kids a good lesson, but then what happened, Oz? Because karma wasn't in your favor.
8: Well, that was Saturday.
7: Yeah.
8: Monday morning, waking up to come to the show. And then my spare tire has a flat.
7: No kids to help you up this time.
8: And I'm like, you know what? I just took an Uber to the office. And
7: did you?
8: I got to go back and find new tires.
7: Oh, God. Flat tires, the worst, right?
8: You know what? It could ruin your day, but, you know, I kept it cool. I'm like, you know what? Probably helped me from being in an accident or something.
7: What's your youngest kid?
8: She's 13.
7: Oh, okay. I mean, like, these are good lessons, too, of how you respond and react in public. If that was Larry Smith and I was getting out as a kid, there was no responding a good way there. Get back in the car!
8: No, it was really good. Even the wife got involved as well, so we all changed.
7: Well, listen, okay, well, you had a life. I thought you didn't even make having a flat tire sound bad. Now I wish you were in the water with me. Listen, the only thing that I have of benefit from that is that the iPhone Pro Max 16, it was underwater for a good 30 seconds. When I was in there, I sold it, right? I sold it for a little bit. Like, I'm supposed to be in here until everyone realized you're an idiot. You're wearing your shoes.
8: Waterproof.
7: Everything. You have your earphones in. You didn't want to do this.
8: So, but you had your earphones on.
7: Yeah, I had my earphones in. I was listening to music while I was in the water, hoping no, they were all looking at me. But listen, I want to get to this because Comic-Con happens every single year. And it is, like, happens in San Diego. I was about to say San Diego, as if I'm Ron Burgundy. But no, it happens all over the place. But the one in San Diego is absolutely one of the biggest ones. And every year it has these massive announcements. So they had all the Avengers on stage to talk about Doomsday, had Robert Downey Jr. coming up there, you know, to actually preview the voice that he's going to use for Dr. Doom, because it's not Robert Downey Jr. going back as Tony Stark. But also, too, I want to skip the Ryan Gosling announcement because we'll get to him being announced as a major Marvel character later. But Rick Moranis was back on stage. Yeah, the very same guy from Honey, I Shrunk the Kids. Honey, I Think I Blew Up the Kids. Honey, the kids are gone. Where do we find them? Honey, we might just be bad parents. No, they only made two of them. But also Ghostbusters and like a long storied career as a comedian. And then he just vanished, right? Vanished. But he's back promoting Spaceballs 2, a movie no one thought that they were going to remake because the original is just a cult classic. Obviously a spoof on Star Wars. But this was Rick Moranis saying why it took him so long to come back and why Spaceballs 2 maybe got him out of retirement, or was he even in retirement? Rick, you tell us.
9: Actually, I started talking to Mel about a sequel in 1989, and we kept talking about it. I really wasn't retired. I was just negotiating.
7: I was just negotiating. And he's just playing it off, because when you go into the background on why Rick Moranis, a guy who in the late 80s and early 90s had made just about as many movies that grossed $100 million as anybody at that time. And yeah, like not as leads, but the bit parts and some leads. Like he was on a tear. Ghostbusters, Spaceballs, Honey, I Shrunk the Kids, Parenthood, My Blue Heaven, The Flintstones was his last major one. Over $400 million at the box office globally, he played Barney Rubble. He was the everyman back in the day and turning into a bankable movie star. And the roles kept coming and money was right there. Fame was right there. But then his wife, Anne, passed away from cancer in 1991, leaving him with two young kids. And at the absolute height of his success, and he looked at the travel, the time, the shoots, the absence away from his kids, what he would do without his loving wife being there, and he just decided he wasn't worth it. It wasn't worth it to be in that industry. He walked away, not because the offers dried up, but because he felt he'd get burned out, wouldn't be the best parent, and he just wanted his two young kids to have the best dad they could. So he chose to be a dad and said, screw you, Hollywood. And now look at this. Kids grown up, out of the home. He's produced a successful life and then comes back in as if he never left. And people go, oh my God, you're Rick Moranis. You were massive. $1.5 billion across 20 movies from the late 80s to the mid 90s. Again, where $100 million to make it a movie was rare. Obviously, Ghostbusters, a huge one, with 296 million domestically, 370 all over the world. Flintstones, massive one, his last big one. This guy was a stud, and now he's back into it. It just makes me think of some of my most famous, most loved Rick Moranis movies. Well, as a kid, mine was Little Giants, right? Where Rick Moranis is coaching against Al Bundy. What's his name in real life? Oh, God. Ed O'Neill. That's right, Ozzy. Ed O'Neill. He's been everything, Married for Children, everything. But Ed O'Neill and Rick Moranis are brothers in the same little town, the O'Shea brothers. But the one O'Shea brother is a Heisman Trophy winner. That's Ed O'Neill. He's beloved. And then the other guy, Rick Moranis, is this everyman about town who just runs this little, what is it? God, all I know is that he drives a go-kart and he loves his daughter, Becky, and her name is Icebox, and she is a football player, but she decides to be a cheerleader because she wants to support her dad in the most female way. But no. Becky's pissed at halftime during the main game between Ed O'Neill and Rick Moranis. Their teams are fighting to see who's going to be the team of the town. And Becky's like, cheerleader, no more. I'm coming back. Icebox is coming back. And this is one of my favorite lines.
3: Whoa. What's that cheerleader doing with a helmet on?
10: That's no cheerleader. That's my niece, Becky. She's pissed.
7: And we can't forget Ghostbusters. Rick Moranis from Ghostbusters. Just one of the greatest bit parts in any movie ever. Here he is.
11: All right.
12: Boy, the superintendent's going to be pissed.
13: Are you okay?
12: Who are you guys?
14: We're the Ghostbusters.
12: Who does your taxes?
7: Who does your taxes? The guy was amazing. But what a story, right? Gives it all up for his family. And then when he's ready, he comes back. And just like a star that he was before, he's a star again now. And probably will have a great back end of his career. But after the break, we got to get into this. We've done it every week for the last month. It's the weekend in review. So much stuff happened over the weekend. Mark Carney thanking Mexico for firefighters, but leaving out the USA. Stephen LeDrew, a longtime liberal. God, he used to be the president of the Liberals in Canada. He says Carney's first year really has lacked, and he's got some very key and choice words for him. Two Jewish bakeries shot up in downtown Toronto as the anti-Semitism continues in the city. But there are some bright spots as a Team Canada team was out there on the big stage and won a huge championship. We'll tell you all that in the weekend in review after the break. It's No BS. I'm Brad Smith. Stick with me on a Monday. Let's have some fun.
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13: 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Rain stays north of us all weekend. UV's perfect Saturday. Bug index is low Sunday morning.
11: I know. 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
26: This is No BS with Brad Smith.
7: Yeah, welcome back on a Monday, and we got to get to the crazy weekend that was with our weekend in review. So after disinviting the USA to the opening of the Gordie Howe Bridge, which really didn't set President Trump off, right, when he just tweeted, well, we don't even need to go, you're giving us all the profit anyways. Well, then you got to go back to Mark Carney, who's just left meetings with all 13 premiers. They seem very excited. They say that a united Team Canada can do anything in the midst of what seems to be the most uncertainty we've dealt with in a long time. And that's saying a lot with all we've gone through since the election of the latest Liberal version of the government into office. So turn to Mark Carney, and now he wants to maybe take a jab at President Trump one more time. And he thinks he's doing that by talking about the wildfires while saying thank you to, you know, the great men and women in Canada who has been fighting those fires, but also thanking another country.
27: And I'm going to take this opportunity to thank President Sheinbaum and the Mexican people for sending 200 firefighters to help us with our fires here. That's what friends do when you have crisis and fires.
7: Yeah, that's right? What friends do. Just like the Americans did in 2023 to 24 and 25 when they sent over 2,000 people here. They've got a ready brigade at all time. The bureaucratic restrictions of Canada doesn't allow the U.S. to just jump at any forest fire that comes, even though currently right now they do have people deployed. The U.S. are here helping Canadians fight fires. But this seems to be something that someone would say when they January of this past year, January 2026, cut the emergency response hub of these wildfires, where they coordinate from 100 employees down to 50. And then 6 months later, took a very casual photo op, making sure all the fires were managed by the 50 less employed hub.

0: getting serious work done. I think we may have a prime minister who doesn't know politics, who thinks he's running a bank, who has given all kinds of benefits to certain friends. Witness, we talked about last week, the Vancouver co-op buyout, condo buyout. And I think it all comes down to the fact that he doesn't have the character that's necessary to be a successful prime minister and to lead this country out of the malaise that's been in since 2015. You know what happened then?
1: Interesting take, right? Now, when you transition over to politics from business, you have a really big shock, as my dad did when he was in the Senate. Not the same, obviously, as prime minister, but you realize that the bureaucracy around you is really impeding every step from actually getting taken properly. And you've got to go through so many levels just to get something done ASAP, even if you need it. But this, I digress, because this had to be one of the greatest posts over the weekend. Now, you might not know who Bill Oliver is, but he's a member of the Legislative Assembly in New Brunswick. Now, Bill was talking about wanting to create a proposed legislation for a public advocacy group or an advocacy office for energy and utilities in New Brunswick. Problem is that his staffer or whoever wrote the speech from him left him the AI version of the speech. So listen to Bill really attack the end of his speech with such a vigor, but then forget it about 15 seconds in. Don't read the subtext of what AI is telling you to read, Bill.
2: One of the dangers associated with creating advocacy offices is that citizens often develop expectations that exceed the powers actually granted to those offices.
1: Read, Bill. Read. Don't
2: Here's
1: read.
2: A more natural flowing version of that section that reads like a legislative speech rather than a series of short points. Madam Speaker, one of my concerns with this legislation is
1: right
2: the potential gap between what...
1: Bill doesn't even realize that he just read AI, but listen, he's getting through it. But as we wake up this morning with the consulate being shot in Toronto again, the U.S. Embassy consulate here, for the second time, we all remember what happened the last time when the investigation into the shooting led to a search warrant and then eventually Mark Pinzonato's untimely murder. So we're investigating that right now, but that's not the only shooting that took place, because there was shootings on multiple Jewish bakeries over the weekend, and here's Toronto Police Services talking about.
3: The first incident was a shooting that occurred overnight at some point in the area of Yonge Street and St. Clair Avenue West. The second incident happened up at the Bathurst and Steele area, where we had information that a window had been broken at that other bakery.
1: Disgusting. Happened overnight. No people hurt. But Toronto Mayor Olivia Chow had this in response to what continues to be clearly anti-Semitic violence going against Jewish people, not only in Toronto and in Canada, but businesses and elsewhere. Here's Mayor Chow.
4: Hate really have no place. And we in Toronto, we will double our effort. Toronto Police, through Project Resolute, have been guarding synagogues and a Jewish community center and places 24/7, and we'll see what else we could do. But anyone that is committing a crime should be arrested and punished.
1: Yeah, well, if they're guarding outside these places, then they should be arrested and punished. And I'm taking this from Toronto Today, Greg Brady. This is not an original line. I'm stealing his because it's so great, which is that you have to stop this hate has no place and turn into, well, hate has a place here, specifically in Toronto, if you look at the statistics. How has it been allowed? Why has it been allowed? It's because of the lack of vigilism over these mounting and continued stories that we talk about when facing, the Toronto and Canadian Jewish communities, people that are just trying to live. And we're going to talk about this a lot during the program, but you just have to say out loud, when people are fleeing and the exodus of people, it's not only the top 1%, it's not only the top 10% that we're seeing in record numbers, it's Jewish Canadians, all people who are feeling that Canada has changed. So rather than saying what we need to do, let's revisit how we got here and understand the steps that got us here. Because when we're not looking towards anything but what? The next next 3 years, the next 3 years of this prime minister, the next election. We're not looking towards the future in the proper way. Will these continue to happen even when you're spending since 2020?

0: $23, $45 million to ensure this doesn't happen, yet the numbers still go up? That's the crazy part. But when we're coming back after the break, you're going to talk about something that's kind of linked to that. While Canada's changing, the media's changing, of course. But one of the best data experts in Canada, specifically when it comes to food, just got told by a large media outlet that they don't want to talk to you anymore. Why? Is it your data? No, it's because you're criticizing the media and the subsidies that the media get. So now the data is going to hurt someone's feelings? Or their feelings could just not ever be appropriated with somebody who has the raw data. We're going to talk to Sylvain Charlebois, the food professor, after the break about this cancellation.
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0: A crazy world we live in sometimes when a French CBC reporter calls one of the top food experts in Canada, let alone one of the top data guys in Canada, and says, guess what? We've been told that we're no longer allowed to speak with you. Why? Not because your data was wrong, not because the data and your point of view based on that was wrong. No, it's because you criticized media subsidies here in Canada. This is one of the strongest, again, food voices in Canada, food data voices and data people in general. And he just got iced out by the public broadcaster and La Presse in Quebec. Meanwhile, Canadians had to hear from American outlets that the prime minister may have misled them on a major bridge deal. They weren't told by the Canadian outlets, told by the U.S. outlets. And I don't even know if we'd be talking about Gordie Howe and the bridge so much if it wasn't for this person. So I got to invite in the food professor, Sylvain Charlebois. Sly, what's going on?
10: Hey, good. What's going on? Had a great weekend and lovely weather in Halifax for sure. I hope you enjoyed the weekend as well.
0: It was good. I had my first kind of day off, so it was nice in the last 8 months. But I didn't get quote unquote canceled over the weekend. So you're sitting there with a smile. So I'm assuming it didn't affect your heartstrings that much. But tell us about the process, what happened, and how this all came about, Sly.
10: Well, I wasn't surprised. I mean, it's well known in Montreal, to be honest, that there is a close editorial connection between La Presse.
0: Yep.
10: That's the paper I used to write for 25 years for free, and I was glad to do it. It's just in March they decided to end our collaboration because I wrote on Facebook a message expressing my concerns about editorial bias due to subsidies given to private sector media, basically. And I'm a big supporter of CBC, by the way, and the Radio-Canada. I still am. But I wasn't surprised that there was some pressure done at Radio-Canada to cancel me. But I did get the phone call, which I thought was interesting. On Tuesday last week, got a text, an email, a phone call. I was actually on the road going to a conference. And so I basically called the person, said, what's going on? Well, I have a personal question for you. Okay, what is it? We've been told during a news meeting that we're not allowed to talk to you because of what happened at La Presse. And do you find this surprising? Well, I was disappointed, but I'm not surprised. So basically, she told me, well, I'm going to look into it and call you back. She never did call me back, basically. But if I were to disclose, to be honest, Brett, if I were to disclose the person's name, my guess, she would lose her job.
0: Yeah, 100%.
10: She would probably lose her job.
0: 100%. Those atmospheres, when you say it happened in a newsroom, I know the exact setting. I'm picturing the meeting in my mind where everyone's around the table, the GM stands up, or the person who is the head editorial person there. And that's in one of the pre-meeting debrief points. It's probably not even something that's hugely talked about because it's just like, no, by the way, this week we're not talking to him. And probably no reason given, like outside of you criticizing subsidies towards them.
10: Yeah.
0: What makes that such an egregious thing that you called out that these people are getting subsidies from the government to run their companies?
10: Well, I mean, La Presse would actually run a deficit if they didn't have any subsidies. That is pretty clear. I mean, you look at their financial records, it's pretty clear that the money that they're getting from Ottawa is actually keeping them above water. Basically, and like I said, I've always said it's fine to subsidize media, but it is a partisan issue right now. And so when you're looking at a partisan issue, obviously reporters are going to be extremely careful not to upset, the apple cart. That's kind of what I mean. I've been dealing with media for 25 years, and I've seen a huge difference in the last 5 years. And the reason why I decided to come out this year is that because I was sick of it. I was just sick of pretending that everything was okay. With some media, I had to be extremely careful with what I said, especially with the CBC, Radio-Canada. I mean, there's still some CBC reporters that call me for interviews. And Radio-Canada, outside of Montreal, they're still calling me. But you can tell that there is this code. And frankly, the reason why I wrote what I wrote on X this weekend was simply because the person who called me last week from Radio-Canada basically told me she was sick of this. I'm not the first one, Brad. I was not the first one. I'm not the first one to be canceled. No. And I am not going to be the last one either.
0: No, and that's the scary part, right? I mean, whenever you're having and this is the thing, is I don't even think you can be considered a dissenting voice when primarily your X feed up until I would say, like, I started tracking it maybe 8-9 months ago, it was simple data, and you're presenting
10: just data,
0: what the empirical numbers were, and then
10: it doesn't fit certain narratives. That's the thing.
0: Okay, so when did you start seeing this happening? Because you're saying that you felt like you couldn't speak out a certain way. How long do you think that this process has been going on about maybe not censoring but curating the right message properly? Censoring, but also curating.
10: I'd say probably about. I'd say about a year after COVID or 2 years after COVID, I would say that, you know, as soon as I was being interviewed by newspapers, the Globe and Mail, the Toronto Star, Global CTV, I gave them the information, and I typically don't look at my citations. Like, I don't really go back and read what is being reported.
0: Yeah, you're not Googling food professor there all day to look at your highlights.
10: I just don't. But when I started to do that, I realized that a lot of things that I actually was saying to reporters weren't reported, especially when it came to media or data that would actually compromise Ottawa's position on certain issues like counter tariffs. Like, for example, the GST holiday, which I thought was a ridiculous idea because it actually propelled food inflation. We're seeing it now. You know, the Gordie Howe bridge also. I mean, there's some sensitivities that we had data for. I mean, we presented data in terms of saying, well, this is bad policy. This is bad policy because of this and this reason. But they never actually looked at the data. They almost looked at things that really Ottawa can control, like climate change, like Trump's decisions, for example. Right now, we're talking about the wildfires because that's linked to climate change. And so those are pivots, I would say, media pivots that are very convenient for media to make sure that people are informed, but they're only provided one side of the story. And frankly, I just got sick of it. And that's why I'm a little bit more vocal this year than in the past.
0: Yeah. Okay. Let's talk about that though after the break, because what does it mean when you are saying to somebody or to a room of people, journalists nonetheless, that by the way, when you go out for your data, don't go to the guy who we get data from all the time, historically for 25 years, as you're saying. What does that even mean moving forward? We'll talk to Sylvain Charlebois, the food professor, after the break about that. It's No BS. I'm Brad Smith. Stick with me.
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2: Just to reset, a French CBC reporter calls one of the top food experts in Canada and says, we've been told we're no longer allowed to speak with you. Why? Because he criticized the media or media subsidies that these companies were given. And I think Sylvain Charlebois, I just have to ask, like, people have always kind of constantly been worried since 2018, I would guess, about this idea of cancellation if you say the wrong thing. But you're a guy 25 years in the business, working for La Presse, writing that article for free, giving your expertise for free. You developed your reputation into, and I'll say it, the best food data guy out there and data guy in general in Canada. Now you get a call saying that journalism and people who are journalists are not going to use your data because you criticize somebody. What does that say about the state of the media industry to you when a guy like you can get turned away and get canceled?
3: Well, like I said before the break, I wasn't the first one, and I'm not going to be the last one for sure. I mean, I owe a lot to La Presse, to be honest, because 25 years ago, I was a nobody. Nobody knew who I was, and over time with the work we did, people got to appreciate our work, yeah. which is great. So I really needed La Presse, but now 25 years in, I don't really need to do the media stuff that I'm doing. I'm just doing it because I enjoy talking to you, Brad, on a regular basis. I enjoy talking to other people on a regular basis. My concern right now is simply this. If you turn on the television and you see an expert, chances are that expert is either paid by you and I or the media, or that expert absolutely depends on the relationship that the media brokers between that expert and the audience to do the work, to do whatever that person needs to do. I'm in neither camps. I don't really need to do the media work. I just do it because I think it's important for people to get the information. So if most of people like me are canceled out, so you're going to have to be really careful in terms of how you assess the information that is given to you whenever you read the papers, whenever you listen to the radio, or when you watch television. That's how bad it is, I think.
2: I never thought they'd get to a phase or a place where they would do this to you. And I think I talked to you maybe in January. I was like, you got to watch out. Like, you're starting to get a little political here. And you know what? It needed it at the time because there was so much stuff that you were saying on your ex that then was being, you know, a different story was being sold. And as you came out more and more specifically, I don't think this conversation about the Gordie Howe Bridge would be as big if you didn't have U.S. Ambassador Pete Hoekstra on your show to really blow the lid off of what the tensions and the relationship was like between U.S. and Canada, because no one was saying it in like a person-to-person way. It was all through media. So yeah, I just don't understand what the purpose of this is. It's got to be just to silence you because you have such a growing and tracking voice. But what does that say for the voices like yours, like other people who are growing on social media that are trying to make a space? Is that just the next haven for them to come in and say, by the way, we passed these bills, now we can censor what you're saying on here too?
3: Well, I mean, since in the last year or so, my impression is that my audience is shifting. So away from, I would say, legacy media, even though I'm actually still involved with legacy media, but my podcast has never been listened to as much as now. I'm actually being asked to give talks all over the place, all over the world, really, almost weekly now. That wasn't happening before. People actually want to hear a story, a different story, and they actually wanted to hear hear it from us, from me, with the data that we have, which is interesting. My Substack, I have now over 2,000 subscribers in less than 6 months. So you can tell that people are thirsty for information. My warning to everyone out there essentially is that if you listen to television, radio, or read the papers, just be doubtful of who is being cited and for what reason that person was selected in the first place. That's really my warning to people. So you can continue to consume the stuff that is being thrown out there. Just be extremely careful and doubtful about some of the stuff that is being thrown out there.
2: Well, what does it say though, when someone calls you up? Obviously you can't use their name, but obviously someone who would get in trouble having said that, you know, these conversations took place, that we can't talk to you, Sly. Like, what does it say when the newsrooms now are understanding, like, yes, like we might be funded by the government, specifically CBC, like fully funded by the government. But this is causing now such a moral concern in some of these places because they are hotbeds of you don't speak out. This is the way that we do it.
3: I told this reporter, and I basically said it on X. I actually thanked her for the courage and the guts that she showed. I mean, I have to say, you gotta be pretty gutsy to admit that something is fundamentally wrong here, and you can feel in her voice that what's going on is wrong, but I can also feel her. That the fact that she has no power, she has no authority. So my job as an academic, as a highly protected academic, is to do just that, to give a voice to the voiceless. I've always done that for farmers, for processors, for industry. And now I'm doing it for Radio-Canada because there are a lot of people, there are a lot of good people at the CBC and Radio-Canada that are absolutely voiceless, are frustrated, but they can't do anything.
2: Yeah. And people go, well, why wouldn't they just quit? And it's like, you just don't understand the media business like any other job. When this is your skill set and your job is paycheck to paycheck, it's not living the dream like people think it is.
3: Exactly.
2: You'll go out on the streets. You won't have, you know, so it becomes a moral question that I can't answer for any of these people. But I appreciate you bringing the story up, Sly. And as always, keep telling the truth, because I think your X feed has kind of become one of those places I didn't realize exploded. I would go to for anything else besides food data. And now you taking, you know, not a political view, but just an absolute dead centrist. Here's the empirics. Here's what I think. And here's what you're being told. It's much needed right now. So I appreciate you, man.
3: My pleasure, man.
2: All right.
3: Take care.
2: Thank you for joining me on a Monday. The food professor, Sylvain Charlebois. Speaking of food, what a segue. 416-870-6400. Or 888-225-TALK. You can call in. We've got a pair of tickets to give away to the Danforth Food Fest. Are you kidding me? Taste of the Danforth is coming back after a 2-year hiatus, and you could go VIP style. Yeah, I'm going to give you those tickets after the break. Stick with me. It's No BS. I'm Brad Smith.
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25: From the National Newsroom of the Canadian Press, I'm Don Mitchell. Authorities are beginning to tally the damage from blazes around a southern interior community in BC that has destroyed homes and other structures. A photograph provided by BC Wildfire Service today appeared to show most of Clinton intact, with smoke still shrouding the forested slopes surrounding the village, about 350 kilometers northeast of Vancouver. Clinton Mayor Roland Stankey said an assessment crew would be in the village today and tomorrow to survey the extent of the destruction. The complex of fires threatening Clinton and surrounding areas continues to burn out of control, with the Pear Lake and 59 Creek blazes merging over the weekend to span more than 630 kilometers. An evacuation order from the Thompson-Nicola Regional District now covers about 650 properties on both sides of Highway 97 from Kelly Lake to north of 70 Mile House, in addition to properties in Clinton. Meanwhile, French President Emmanuel Macron urged fire crews to stay strong as they continued Monday to battle a monster wildfire in southwest France. Macron visited a coordination center in the Gironde region near Bordeaux, hearing how the blaze raging since last week has been wildly unpredictable. Crews say it has transformed at times into a self-feeding firestorm and forcing 220,000 people to flee their homes. ABC's Marcus Moore is in France, and he has more.
26: In France, the fires in Gironde, home to the famed Bordeaux wine region, have already scorched an area four times the size of Paris. Rebecca Pampon, on vacation in the region with her two kids, forced to shelter in place after the entire town evacuated while they were asleep.
27: I didn't know what was going on. I just thought I needed to get away.
26: France's interior minister announcing the fire has stopped growing, but is still out of control.
25: Canada's public safety minister is acknowledging that espionage allegations against a Canadian in Belgium are quite serious.
28: The Belgian Federal Prosecutor's Office has said a Canadian national of Chinese origin has been arrested on charges of espionage and participation in a criminal organization. The suspect was not named, but worked as an intern at NATO's Supreme Headquarters Allied Powers Europe. Public Safety Minister Gary Anandasangari has committed to get to the bottom of the arrest. He says he does not want to speculate, but adds officials will look into whether the suspect has done any work for agencies in Canada. Jason White, the Canadian Press.
25: And finally, traffic was flowing on the opening day of the Gordie Howe International Bridge, despite months of controversy over financial aspects of the project. Canada held a ceremony last week to set up the opening of the crossing over the Detroit River, but it wasn't a joint celebration with the United States. That was canceled over Washington's recent threat of new tariffs on Canadian goods. Canada subsequently agreeing to make some adjustments concerning the sharing of revenues on the Gordie Howe Bridge. Prime Minister Mark Carney later said he would have been more clear about the terms of the deal, as conservative critics accused the PM of bending to the administration under Donald Trump. This is the Canadian Press. In sports, Max Scherzer took to the mound for the Toronto Blue Jays visiting the Washington Nationals tonight. Scherzer turned 42 and back in action for the first time since June 10th after recovering from a thumb injury. It was a short outing, though. He only went 2 2/3 innings, giving up a run and 4 hits with 4 strikeouts. But a 2-run third inning and 1 in the fourth for the Jays was all they needed to get by the Nationals 3-2. At the Commonwealth Games, Leah Monica Fontaine, Jordan Carroll, and Felix Dolce captured gold medals to lead a 6th podium day for Canadian gymnastics. And the Montreal Canadiens made a minor league trade today, sending winger Sean Farrell to the Anaheim Ducks for forward Sasha Pastuchov. The 23-year-old Pastuchov produced 21 goals and 36 assists in 71 games with the AHL San Diego Gulls last season. The 24-year-old Farrell had 17 goals and 36 assists in 72 games with the Laval Rocket. From the Canadian Press, I'm Don Mitchell.
0: From 9 till noon, stick right here, homie. This is no BS with Brad Smith. This dude right here, he's sick. This boy right here about to flip the script, yo. Check this. Just check this. My boy is up in here to flip. Flip. Nothing at all, motherfucker. He's just one of you with better hair. Biatch!
1: Happy Monday. I hope you had the best weekend ever. Wherever you were, whatever you did. If you were out in Ontario and you're listening live locally right now, I appreciate you, but we had pretty decent weather. Not going to lie, it was a good one. And if you're all across Canada on the iHeartRadio app, it's just, again, you could be anywhere, but you're choosing to be here. And on a Monday, oh God, I still think that if you weren't with us on Friday, that I haven't recovered from two things. One, drinking coffee before the show. I was having my heart rate was like sitting down. Even sitting down, it was about like 1:30. I was just pumping in my chair. And then we had, which I will drop on the podcast this week, a beautiful performance, if you didn't know, in studio, 11:20 a.m. to the end of the show by Anna Golia, who was dropping her single. Former Degrassi star, who's I've also known for 13 years, sang live a cappella in the studio, had everybody in this room. And you could tell this studio hadn't had live music like that in a while, let alone a girl who was about to bust out a cappella versions of her own song, let alone Etta James and Nina Simone. So we were privileged to have that. But now you have to call in 416-870-6400 or 888-225-TALK. That's 8255, because we have a pair of tickets. VIP. You're going to be VIPers. You're going to be there. You're going to get behind the scenes BTS experience to what? Well, after 2 years of it being away, the Taste of the Danforth is coming back between August 7th and 9th. Now listen, the two-year hiatus can't put the brakes on this one, because everyone's excited that Broadview in Toronto will be closed down. And this has historically been like a proudly Greek festival, but it also celebrates the multicultural experience of living in Toronto with different cuisines. So it's not only the Greek food, which, by the way, is top three takeout foods of all time. The top three takeout foods of all time, regardless. You can just get a souvlaki on a bed of rice with some of those potatoes that they boil, I think, in olive oil with a little lemon. It's still affordable. And God, you just go home and you're like, oh, I'm so excited to crush Greek food tonight. But we got to get to the lines, because you're going to have to be the one who's going to take these two tickets off me. This VIP experience gets you free food and free non-alcoholic drinks all day for you and a friend. See some of the performances, have fun, crush some Greek food and other cuisines. But let's see if somebody can answer this. It's a pretty easy one. Let's go to the phones. Hello.
2: Hello.
1: Who's this?
2: This is Rob. How are you?
1: Rob, where are you calling from?
2: Right now, Toronto.
1: Right now, I'm in the middle of a parking lot called the Don Valley Expressway. Robbie, all you got to do is answer one thing. It's a pretty easy question. It's about Greek takeout. And you just got to tell me the number one selling Greek takeout item ever in North America, and it's got a really special name.
2: I want to say chicken souvlaki dinner, but you're probably going to say the gyro. Go ahead.
1: Well, I will give it to you.

0: is it the gyro? And they
1: say that it's a gyro. Robbie,
2: I know.
1: He's currently in between places somewhere in Toronto, so you assume you're in a parking lot somewhere. It's a gyro, but I'm still going to give it to you, buddy.
2: Oh, I love you. Thank you, because my friends call gnocchi gnocchi, and I let them have it.
0: Hey, I ran a place in Toronto that had one of the top three gnocchis by Toronto Life, and if anyone calls it gnocchi, I'm going to come out and slap them. You tell me, you give me their names, Rob, I will find them.
2: Thank you very much.
0: Hey, I'll tell you, Robbie, when I opened my restaurants, I opened it and we only had two items, a burger and gnocchi. And I sat there and for the first little bit, just to gain attention, I stood up there in my Food Network Canada suit. I slicked back my hair and I was handing out gnocchi samples to everybody. Never are you going to find happier people than when you feed them free gnocchi.
2: You're absolutely right. I love them. And I want to tell you, I just want to say your show's awesome. Listen to it every day.
0: Okay. Well, I hate compliments, Robbie, so we'll scrap that one for the record. But I'm excited for you. You get VIP tickets August 7th through 9th. A free behind-the-scenes experience, Taste of the Danforth. Get all the food you can crush and all the free non-alcoholic drinks so you can drive home safe. Big guy, thank you so much for calling in.
2: Thank you. Have a good day.
0: Appreciate you. Safe driving. Robbie, somewhere in Toronto right now. Somewhere. Where are you? Yeah, I'm around. Oh, it's chicken souvlaki or the gyro, but you're probably going to say it's the gyro. Then you win. It's like, yeah, well, you just said the answer. We can't go to the next person. But listen, let's kick this into a Do You Care, Santi.

0: Osman, what's the topic for today for Do You Care?
1: So, Brad, do you care about Rick Moranis?
0: Oh, I care about Rick Moranis. Why?
1: Well, you know what? He's coming out of retirement for Spaceball number 2.
0: That's right.
1: Remake.
0: Listen, Comic-Con just happened over the weekend. Not the side-jointed Comic-Cons that happen in cities, but the San Diego Comic-Con, where you walk around the city for like 2 days and all you can see are people in costumes. You don't even know what's going on. Gosh, Ryan Reynolds just dressed up as Deadpool. Obviously famous for Deadpool, but walked around the entire Comic-Con floor talking to fans, and they were like, oh my God, it's Deadpool, not realizing it's the real Ryan Reynolds. That's how incognito people are trying to go for here, even though they're dressing up as people who are not incognito. But Rick Moranis, yes, he comes out of retirement for Spaceballs 2. Rick Moranis, the same guy who from my childhood made movies like Honey, I Shrunk the Kids, Ghostbusters, and my favorite of all time, Little Giants. If you don't know that, we'll get into it. But he was on stage, as they do, in these grand halls in San Diego. Spaceballs 2 is coming out, and he's going to reprise his role as Darth Helmet. And of course, people are going, is this going to be good? I'm like, Rick Moranis, give him a chance to explain why he was he in retirement? Was he not? Or was he just taking a break, a hiatus from acting?
2: Actually, I started talking to Mel about a sequel in 1989, and we kept talking about it. I really wasn't retired. I was just negotiating.
0: Negotiating. He's being so coy because if you actually look back and trace the story of Rick Moranis, you're going to go, where did this guy go? You're going to, like, some of the biggest movies of my childhood, he was in. Ghostbusters, Flintstones, what you got?
1: Well, there's actually a pretty impressive story about him. He actually went into retirement because his wife passed away.
0: Yeah, and
1: so he had to like stay with his kids and take care of them. So I think that, you know, that shows a lot of character in him.
0: Oh my God, when you think about this. When you think about this, his wife Anne passes away in 1991 from cancer. He looks at his kids who are young at that time and goes, well, God, I'm this huge star. I could list off the movies right now. Ghostbusters, Flintstones, Honey, I Shrunk the Kids, Ghostbusters 2, Parenthood, Little Shop of Horrors, Spaceballs, all of those, except for two of them, made over $100 million. He was like a bona fide star, especially with Honey, I Shrunk the Kids and Flintstones, where he played Barney Rubble across from John Goodman. It's like a $400 million movie. So then his wife passed away, sadly, from cancer. And he's like, what's the cost benefit here? Am I going to be on the road? Am I going to miss my kids? My kids don't have a mother now. So this guy at the height of his career walks away and says, no, I'm choosing family. Like, what a good and to be honest, Canadian kid
1: from Toronto.
0: From Toronto, yep. SCTV, all the way up. What an impressive move to do to just be able to walk away from that. And he said it openly at Comic-Con. Like, I'm not, the offers were there. People wanted me to come back to movies. I just know that the right choice at that time, or I knew that it was to stay with my family. Whew.
1: And he looks so young. He's 73.
0: 73? The guy looks so unbelievable. And now you're going, oh my God, I got all these Rick Moranis movies to look forward to moving forward. Because if you don't remember, like, Rick Moranis was a stud. Like, he was. He was just funny. He was either the lead everyman that you kind of laugh around or play off, or the greatest bit part of all time. When I grew up, Little Giants, Ed O'Neill, okay, from, God, everything that he's ever been in, but Married with Children was the big one, Al Bundy. But you had Ed O'Neill and Rick Moranis in this small town. One of them, Ed O'Neill, is this massive, famous football player who comes back to this small town to build a football team that's going to win championships. But all these kids are left out on the side. And Rick Moranis sees that, and he's like, well, why can't they all play together? So let's have a team versus team face-off to see who's going to represent the city. And, of course, his niece, Becky, is the starting linebacker of his team. Icebox, greatest name of all time in sports. Well, through the movie, she starts liking this kid, and she becomes a cheerleader. And she wants him to like her for the feminine qualities. But when she sees all of her friends getting their butt kicked, Icebox goes, no more cheerleading for me. I'm putting on the pads, even if I'm wearing. She was wearing the cheerleading outfit underneath and comes back on. And Ed O'Neill is just like, that's no girl right there. Let's hear it.
3: Whoa. What's that cheerleader doing with a helmet on?
4: That's no cheerleader. That's my niece, Becky. She's pissed.
0: And she's pissed. Icebox? Icebox is a girl? You got to remember Ghostbusters, where he plays the little side part where he is, what is the key master to the entire civilization between ghosts and actual humans. Here he is when he comes out of his daze at the end of the movie, finally realizing he's talking to the Ghostbusters. Here he is, Rick Moranis, back in the day, 1984.
5: All right. Boy, the superintendent's gonna be pissed.
6: Are you okay?
5: Who are you guys?
7: We're the Ghostbusters.
0: Who does your taxes? So a guy on a streak of 20 movies, making over $1.5 billion at the box office, stuff that wasn't done back in the late 80s, early 90s, steps away because his wife passes away. Most people probably, I won't lie, they would hire somebody to help them with their life so they can continue the career.
8: Yeah.
0: Rick Moranis says, no, I'm going to stay. I'm going to raise the kids myself. I'm going to do it quietly without the spotlight. No one's going to hear from me. Not going to get a victory lap for my last Hollywood run. But now he's gone through that part of his life. His kids are raised, and now he has the time. And at 73, he goes, guess what? I'm back for one more. And whether Spaceball 2 does well or not, you're still going to see Rick Moranis back. And that's a great Canadian success story. We got to get to the break right now because we got to switch south of the border. Because a lot happened in the weekend on the U.S. side. That's just going to leave you wondering, where the hell did socialism come from? Why did we skip it and go straight to communism? We had this talk a lot last week, but what's going on now is clearly going to show you that there is a separation between former Democrats and whatever this new progressive left party is. And if you don't think that's happening in Canada, just take the lead from these people, because media is not their friend and the internet is forever. On the other side of the break, it's No BS. I'm Brad Smith. Stick with me.
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0: We did our weekend, as I took a sip of water and these gummy lips are just not hydrated enough from the weekend, even though I, yes, threw a stick for my dog in the lake down by the waterfront in Toronto and fell in after her. Tried to play it off all cool, but I couldn't because I'm just not that cool. And I digress. Because the weekend was so confusing for a lot of things. We did our weekend in review for Canada before. Now we got to do it for the States because I always say what happens there trickles up here. Trickle up politics from the United States. And this is stuff that you got to worry about. But it's going to kick off in a weird way because they redid the correspondence, the White House Correspondents' Dinner. This dinner that's held annually to get all the journalists in one room to make fun of themselves while politicians make fun of each other. Last time there was an attempt in shooting at it. We remember back in April, we covered that, but they held it on the weekend to no avail because we don't carry Trump stuff anymore. We can't. But that's because Trump gaslights the absolute crap out of people. He does. And at this correspondence dinner, he said, your ratings are terrible. They're in the crapper. And I know a way to help him out. I'm going to do what?
16: I'm going to do it. Should be easy. I'm getting very good at running for president. Now, I won 3 times, did very well the second time, by the way. It's a rigged election, but we'll have to talk about
0: it. I'm going to run for number 4. He put on a Trump 2028 hat, to which all the people on one side went, ha, ha, ha, and the other side went, he's doing it. He's told you he's doing it. Yeah, it's at a White House Correspondents' Dinner. But I digress into that because there is a lot of stuff going down right now, and it's called a rupture. And we thought that was going to be between the world powers. No, it's happening between the Democrats in their own party. If you don't believe me, Democratic leader Hakeem Jeffries was on a speech tour this weekend, mainly trying to calm the flames of the Democratic Socialists in America, or as we can just flat out call them, the communists. And we'll get to that because I'm going to play you 40 seconds of audio where if you don't think this is communism that's spoken on live TV, well, then I can't help you. But he was around trying to fan the flames because he says, no, we're not all these weird ideas. We just have eclectic ideas all under what?
18: We are one big tent united by a shared commitment to fighting for an affordable America.
0: That's not only the shared commitment, because the DSA, the Democratic Socialists, now people said these leaked documents for Fox where they said that their platform was based on abolishing everything and ripping the Constitution apart and reformatting the government. That's not happening. But the DSA, Democratic Socialists of America, co-chair Megan Romer was on Fox and they just went, okay, let's go through the list of goals. And Megan replies, and you're going to hear this. This is real.
19: But I want to ask you, just give me sort of a true or false on these. Abolish the Senate.
20: True.
19: Okay. Replace the presidency and Supreme Court as we now know them.
20: Yep.
19: Abolish ICE.
20: Absolutely.
19: Abolish borders and give amnesty to anyone currently in the U.S. illegally.
20: As a long-term plan, yep.
19: Defund the Pentagon.
20: Absolutely.
19: Abolish prisons, at least in large part.
20: Yeah, again, that as part of a long-term program, yeah.
19: Okay, so no prisons. Government or public ownership of most large corporations.
20: Yeah, absolutely.
0: Communism! why can't people say this out loud? Because when you have that, that is on Fox in the middle of their daytime programming. That's the DSA co-chair of America, Megan Romer, listing off that they just want to scrap everything of what built the United States over 250 years. And what, regardless of what you say in the democratic process, when you're looking across countries, empirically, it's still one of the greatest, if not the greatest, things that's happened in 250 years. Imperfect, yes, all things are in the world. But as you hear that come out, well, then the right has to respond, right? The conservatives or Republicans, they have to come back. No, it's the Democrats now that are trying to eat their own. Former congressman, he was a Democrat, Harold Ford, said on I believe it was Fox, literally came on and said, wait, this is not the Democratic Party as we know it. It's what?
2: I don't hear any of them saying I like them because they want to abolish prisons. They want to abolish the borders. They want to defund the police. We think Hamas is absolutely right. And we should be supporting them. And we should be arresting Netanyahu. That's an agenda of a group of people who are radical, who I believe have no place in my party.
0: No place in that Democratic Party. And you know what? It's funny because that same leader, Democratic leader Hakeem Jeffries before, who's saying that we're one big tent, he later had to kind of, again, fan the flames on mainstream media while being asked, listen, these people that are running, that are now primary candidates, that have won their spot, that might be going for Senate or Congress, they've been saying abolish ICE, no funding to Israel, all this stuff. And he says this in return.
21: Well, I've spoken to several of the incoming members of Congress across the ideological spectrum, not a single person has raised those issues.
0: Not a single person of these new candidates that have come in has raised a single one of those issues. Well, here is Democrat candidate running for the Senate, Abdul El-Sayed. And he is actually backed by Bernie Sanders. And this is his main platform speech that was

0: or not, we're going to win here in Michigan.
1: Yeah. Oh, my God. And listen, like, and then no one's running out saying that Israel's not part of the solution moving forward, or we can't have talks, or we're never going to talk to them. We got to defund them. Nobody's on this democratic socialist agenda saying that, except for maybe the guy who started the movement, Bernie Sanders.
0: We must not give one nickel more of U.S. taxpayers to the extremist government in Israel. Not another nickel.
1: So there's a lot to unpack here, whatever you feel about either side. But the Democrats are eating themselves, and they have to because of what's going on. Trump has stopped globalism, dead in the tracks. Globalism, and when we talk about the WEF here in Canada, it's like a virus. And when you attack it, hence Donald Trump, you stop the globalist influx. You take your own country back. You make your own rules. They call it becoming isolationist. I call it running a business that's best for your country, regardless of what you think about the guy. You might hate him, but on the other side, it's tear down America. Well, what happens when you attack the virus? It gets stronger. It gets more agitated. And this is where the Democratic Party is separating from Democrats to communists. And yet, when you look at the actual polling numbers right now, even in New Hampshire, the number one candidate to be president of the United States is Alexandria Ocasio-Cortez, the leader of this democratic socialist movement, 22%. No one could have thought about that because this is the person who wants to destroy the Senate without actually knowing what it is. Here's the support, the polling coming out of New Hampshire primary first.
2: Shocking 2028 poll shows Alexandria Ocasio-Cortez leading the Granite State and leaving former Vice President Kamala Harris way in the dust.
1: Now, polls are polls. But at the same time, that's leading candidate is the person who wants to tear down the function of the society in even the Senate without even knowing what the Senate is or when it was founded.
3: I don't support the filibuster. I don't support elements of this institution that we know, were founded on Jim Crow.
1: The president or the future wannabe president of the Democratic Socialist agenda doesn't know that the Senate was founded in 1789 or 1787, and then the Jim Crow laws weren't into effect at least 100 years later. But no, it's founded on these terrible racist laws. Like, this is where we're going right now. They're eating each other like tooth and nail within their own party because they have to stop they have to revisit the globalist agenda at all means. So Trump coming into the United States, setting his ground, putting a stop to open borders, deporting people like they have in the United States forever. Again, Obama still has deported more people than Donald Trump has. The virus is now expanding and has to attack, and it's going to its most progressive angle, which is crazy communism. And that's what they're selling. And if you don't think it's happening here in Canada, I would warn you that at least on the United States, we have a left and right media, again, as propagated as they are, full of propaganda. But they still have two people on either side squabbling over whatever issues they have. Here we don't have that. We don't know what the undercurrents are. We don't have the stop to globalism that we do. We have a globalist leader in play in Mark Carney. So when you have someone like Donald Trump stop it and the virus expands, you really get to see the underpinning, the underbelly of what is really at the root cause of change and progressivism in the United States. And it's amazing to see what would happen if Canada had that same exposure. How much is under there? Because we're going to talk about it a little bit later at 11:20 about somebody working for NATO, a Canadian who was supposedly caught for what? Spying for the CCP? Yeah, no. We'll talk about that later. But when we come back after the break, we got to turn this upside down, or this frown upside down. I got to stop saying that. It's so stupid to say. But that's because it's Mental Health Monday. I got to reset this weekend for my first day in 8 months. And what did I do? I disconnected, then connected right back to TV and movies. Why? Because that's just what I'm familiar with. But how much damage is being done to our head when we're trying to disconnect, but then watching all this salacious crap on TV? It's good. I love it. But how bad is it for me? Reality TV, movies. How can it affect my moods and my well-beings? We're going to find out on a Mental Health Monday with Orrin Amate after the break.
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16: And it's a mental health Monday. Why? Because one of those weekends where you just kind of disconnect, and I got to for the first time in a while, and I had like my first full day of just like not doing anything. It was just like, it was so nice. But what did I do to disconnect? I did what I normally do, which is I put down my phone and I'm like, you know what? I won't get the dopamine hit of the social media. What I will do is turn on some movies, turn on some TV and catch up on some watching. And then you realize about two episodes into a reality TV show where people are just squawking back and forth and yelling at each other. Well, how much damage can this be doing when I'm trying to disconnect or dissociate right now? Just be my best version of me. But I'm just watching all this crap on TV. So I got to get in. My man, Dr. Oren Amate, psychologist and author of the upcoming book, I Effed Up, I'm Sorry, to help us out. Not just me. Oren, what's going on? How's your Monday?
9: So far, it's going great. And of course, this always makes it better.
16: You know what? We've talked in length about those, you know, social media and driving those 4 to 5 second clips into you and the dopamine hit and how bad it is for your mind. But I was just thinking the other day, conversely to that, what happens when I disconnect and then put, you know, a solid 3 or 4 hours into some of my favorite TV, but it's trash TV with all negative messaging? Is that really doing anything for me, or just giving me the long form dopamine hit and just doing the same kind of chaotic scrambling of the brain?
9: Yes, and hell yes.
16: Ah, crap, I'm screwed.
9: Yeah, I mean, we are social animals, right? And one of our most powerful or greatest currencies is gossip. Most people will say, I don't engage in gossip, I don't like to listen to gossip and so on. But the reality is, that's something that most people, there are some exceptions, but most people will engage in it. It doesn't have to be malicious. It can be catching up on neighbors or friends or whatever. So it doesn't, you know, even if it's just kind of like catching up, if it's not bad gossip, the fact is, as social animals, we want to hear about our tribe, our group. Okay. So when you're watching this trash reality TV, it's like eating a picture of a steak. All right. That's what you're basically doing. You're eating cardboard steak because you're fooling your brain into believing, yeah, I'm getting what, you know, those social rewards. I'm getting what I need to connect with others. But the reality is, these are not real people, at least not to you. So it's, again, it's eating cardboard instead of actually eating steak and getting sustenance, because we are social animals. We need that social engagement.
16: Yeah, I understand it's like watching a car crash sometimes. Like, I get it, some of these reality shows. But why is it that when you talk about catching up on our tribe, I go, well, why do we care so intensely about everybody else's life, more so sometimes than our own?
9: So because our own can either be anxiety invoking or producing, it can be mundane, it can be boring. Trash TV or reality TV, whatever you want to call it, it's the opposite of that. It's fun. It's exciting. As you say, it's like a car crash. It gives us that excitement. It gives us this virtual, you know, virtual enjoyment, but it's not real. And the fact is, you just said it a second ago, I've been saying this for almost 20 years. I've been saying, or over 20 years actually, that people know more about their favorite, reality TV person. I can't remember when Big Brother started or
16: 2001 or two.
9: Okay, so ever since then, since those first seasons began, I said people know far more about those individuals' lives than their neighbors, right? And that's the sad thing. That's what we're doing. It's not just that we're getting this negative messaging. It's not just that we're becoming cynical and jaded because all we're seeing is the worst that humanity has to offer. We're also divorcing ourselves from the people around us. That's where the, you know, the trouble begins.
16: It's so interesting to hear because, again, it's like, I think I even remember when I was promoting The Bachelor Canada in 2012 as an escape from real life, right? And then you realize, well, this is your life that is going to be shown on TV. People are going to escape into your life. And then they project all these things that they know you, but then you don't know them. And then I still sit here, 14 years later going, oh my God, like, why do I intensely care about this? Is it Orn, because it's something to invest in that keeps my mind going? Or is it just that we do now live in a full world where everything seems more exciting than the lives that we lead, even if our lives are exciting?
9: It's a little bit of both, but it's also one more thing. As social animals, as tribal creatures, we constantly need this conflict. We need this us versus them, team red versus team blue. I was going to give the Twilight reference. I can't remember. Okay,
16: but, right? Jacob versus Edward. I'll help you out, big guy.
9: Oh, my gosh. Oh, no, you know that, Brad. Yeah. No, that was a test.
16: Okay, my man card back in my pocket.
9: All right. So think about that. In every case, even with The Bachelor, if it's The Bachelor versus The Bachelorettes, or, you know, the hopefuls, whatever you call them. I never watched it. Sorry. But whatever it is, it's always an us versus them, A versus B. And so that's something that humans want. That's something that we need. We need conflict. And this is safe conflict. It's the most dramatic, crazy, intense conflict you can get. But it's safe. It's like riding a roller coaster. You know you're not going to die, but you love the ride.
16: Yeah,
9: or you love the ride because you're not going to die.
16: Yeah, well, you're safe in your own little parameters, that is the couch and whatever beverage you're having. But I guess, Warren, like, the hard part is how do you disconnect properly? I know we've been through the process of getting into more mindfulness and touching grass and making sure you get your sun. But in those moments where you just feel like you want to just not be a part of something and put something on in the background. I've been doing some research, and the studies show that even if background noise is on, you're getting those vibrations, those frequencies, those words into your subconscious, and you might not even know them. So how damaging could some of this be if it is really just trash and garbage TV that's just there to flare us up?
9: Well, I think it's, you know, I do think it's quite damaging because, again, like I said, it's not just consciously making us really aware of the ugliest parts of humanity. It's normalizing it. It's giving us our norms. And that's what concerns me the most, because young people watching this, or even older people, it's subconsciously telling them this type of behavior is okay. And it's not okay.
16: I love that you said that, because I feel like a lot of these reality shows just push the envelope just to see how far they can go. Like if you've ever watched a show called Love Island, which I'm sure you haven't, it's literally just 23 and 24 year olds doing what can only be described as the funky tango monkey dance, literally in front of 11 million people every single day, and thinking that that's normal. So like, have we just morally let ourselves get to that place where it's just TV, and has it gone too far?
9: It really has. It's because it's not just TV, because again, people see it. They're seeing it more frequently. They're seeing it on, you know, on social media, you know, various forms of that. So like I said, it becomes the norm. And before anyone gets their, you know, gets the wrong impression of me, I was raised by the woman who started Ontario's, you know, first sex store. I'm not a prude. I was raised in a sex store. I was testing vibrators when I was 5 or 6 years old. Okay, that sounds worse.
16: Yeah, we're going to have to debrief that conversation in the break, but go ahead.
9: So I'm just saying, I'm not a prude in any way. I just see the damage. And by the way, I used to do this with my kids when we used to actually watch TV that had commercials. There was a period of time, and it's probably still happening, I just don't watch commercials, where the commercials, they were trying to be funny, but there was this undertone of nastiness. It was unnecessary nastiness. Like you're watching the commercial, the little script or whatever, and suddenly there's this wham, all right, being just cruel or mean-spirited. And I would point that out to my daughters. I say, look what they're doing, all right? It's not funny. That's not cool. Because I knew that if my daughters saw this and internalized it, they themselves could be these nasty pieces of work. You know, it's so important. So when you ask again about like what damage is being done, it's being done in that regard. But also, you know, as you said, it's subconsciously as well. It's fueling us with this negativity. If you want to call it negative energy, if you want to call it, neural pathways being formed, the fact is there is so much negative energy or neurotransmitter action happening in our brains constantly. So it can be a problem. Now, by the way, if you're just watching a movie for a couple of hours and that's it, there's violence, whatever else like that, it's not going to affect you. You're able to compartmentalize. You're able to go, that's just a movie. It's just fantasy. I had my, you know, hour and a half, 2 hour hit, done, good, get back into the real world. That's not such a problem if it's done in small doses.
16: Yeah, but the reality TV people adding that sense of these are real humans acting like this, and why do they, why can they, brings a larger question. So when we come back after the break, we just got to ask, like, are we losing our human connections based on not only devices? That's an easy answer, but just how we're disconnecting on our days off. Should we just be getting out more? Yes. Should we not be watching as much TV? Yes. But how do we create those human connections when we feel so disconnected from the outside world? It's No BS. I'm Brad Smith. We'll be back on a Mental Health Monday with Oren Amate.
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16: And I'm back on a Mental Health Monday with Dr. Oren Amate, psychologist and just overall good guy. This is the best way to know. I made you. I saw that. I timed it up to when your drink was in your mouth. I got a spit take on day one right there. Doc, how's it going?
9: I'm doing okay now that I've gotten over the choking. Thank you.
16: Just overall good. Give him a break. He's a good guy. And he's going to tell us, which was a great conversation I was having off air with producer Ozzy here. You know, when we're talking about before how to get your mindset around what you're watching as part of your daily mental health diet. And we're talking about reality TV just being so corrosive sometimes. And then I immediately switched into the conversation onto the side here, which was Ozzy going, well, how does binge watching affect your emotions? If I'm now seeing something come up and my whole day is ruined because I've started episode one and I got to go all the way to episode eight, they all came out on one day. Like, what is that doing to you while you're consuming that much entertainment in such a short period of time, which so many people do, Doc?
9: Yeah, it doesn't necessarily have to be bad, you know, neurologically speaking. All it does is basically suck away the day. The time's run out, you know, and you're not engaging in more productive activities. But, you know, it really depends on what that content is. If it's, you know, Game of Thrones and you get, you know, you're watching the latest season or something like that, I don't think that has such a horrible effect on you because it's so disconnected from any reality that it's not like we're thinking, oh yeah, it's good to do A, B, C, and D. Yeah. It's just mindless entertainment. But the fact is, it does sap our, you know, motivation. We get fatigued because you can get emotionally invested and then you're just not driven to do the things that you need to get done. And again, you said this earlier, it's an escape. And that's what people have to understand. We can't be so afraid to deal with the either scary or boring realities of life.
16: Doc, have you ever had people that have, like, in their adult life that have screen addictions?
9: Oh, lots.
16: Yeah.
9: Lots.
16: So,
9: yeah.
16: So let's take it between phone and TV. Like, if somebody was, like, I look at my screen time, it is just absolutely disgusting. I'll look at it from the average right now. So the average last week was 9.5 hours Okay. And if you look through my work schedule, it's literally from 4 a.m. till I work up until, God, 6 p.m. at night. And I look at that and I go, God, how much time am I on screens now? Just not phone, but, you know, internet to do my work, TV at home, because that's how I'm disconnecting. Like, what is an appropriate amount of time that an adult should be spending? Because we talked about the kids. An adult should be spending on devices like this.
9: Yeah, I would say I'm going to say this with a smile. People can't see it, but I'd say 30 minutes. Okay, now I'm joking. Okay, I'm joking. But that's what parents were told about TV, you know, children and TVs. They would say, you know, 30 minutes screen time, no more. And parents would nod, they'd say, okay, fine. But when parents would talk to the people they trust, they would laugh at that. Not all parents, but a lot of parents would say, it's just not possible. So we understand that it's not healthy. It's not the greatest for us. But, you know, I don't know if anyone can truly unequivocally discern what is that cutoff point where it becomes dangerous.
16: Okay, let me reframe it then. Let's reframe it to when would you advise somebody, or what would I be going through to say, Brad, you need to do a little bit of a detox now?
9: Yeah, that's a better question. And the answer is when it feels like it's not in your control. If you can't say, you know what, I'm going to take the day off. Now, I know, you know, with work and everything, we, you know, sometimes you can't do it completely. But if you're able to say, I am truly only going to look at my phone, you know, or other device purely for work and only in this, you know, prescribed time, like 10 minutes here and 10 minutes later on or something like that, just to make sure I'm not falling behind or something like that. If you're unable to do that, if you do that and then you sneak a peek when you go to the bathroom or, you know, something else like that, you know, it's time to detox. It really is. When we talk about compulsions, addictions, and so on, the question I always ask is two questions. You know, are you able to control it? Right. And is it having a negative impact on you, whether psychologically and emotionally or in real life? Like if it's detracting from the work that you have to do, for example, or from seeing friends.
16: And that connects through anything that is addictive, right?
9: Exactly. Gosh. Everything. You know, that's just, those are the general guidelines that we use. And that's why I don't mind if someone says, well, technically it's A, B, or C is not an addiction. I don't care if you call it an addiction or a compulsion. If it's out of your control, it's a problem.
16: I don't think I've ever thought of it that way. You know, when I was a kid growing up, I always had to have music in so I could fall asleep. And then it became movies that were on in the background while I fell asleep. And then like, the through line would be, oh, well, I've been an insomniac since I'm 18. Well, you were trying to maybe look in the wrong places that were getting you jacked up. But how do we all move through the world knowing when that moment is? Is it that just different for everybody, especially when it comes to something like, I don't want to use the word innocuous in a bad way, but innocuous as going like, you got a screen addiction problem. Oh, do I? Is that really hurting me?
9: Yeah. You know, it's the same with whether we talk about porn or, you know, the behaviors that are associated with porn. I have a lot of patients who do, they tell me they have a huge problem and I, you know, it's a bit of a different direction, but I ask them, let's say, how often do you engage in this quote unquote problematic behavior? And they say once a day. And I say, and how long? 10 minutes, 20 minutes, for example. And I say, that's not a problem. You have made it a problem because for whatever reason, you've seen it online or something, your partner has told you it's a problem. And so now you're psyching yourself out and you're making a bigger problem than it really is. That's just one example where that's not really a problem. Whereas conversely, someone's gaming 16 hours a day and they say, I don't have a problem because they don't have the insight for that. Meanwhile, the grades are are falling. They're not connecting with friends. They're eating junk food and so on. So there's no easy, you know, let's say demarking point, but people have to be honest with themselves. And again, like I said, do you have control over it? Yeah. And is it having an impact on you?
16: We got to talk about gaming a little more, but on this Mental Health Monday, thank you, because I'm going to go back and rearrange my catalog of reality TV. It's all gone, Doc. Thanks to you. Appreciate you.
9: All right. Start listening to my podcast.
16: So anyway. Yeah, start listening to Orrin Amate. Wait for the upcoming book. I effed up. I'm sorry. Dr. Orrin Amate, psychologist and just a good guy. We'll be back after the break to reset the 11 o'clock hour. We did the U.S. week in review. We did the Canadian weekend in review before, but we're going to recap it after the break. A lot of crazy stuff happened, and it might make you think, wait, what? Are you serious? It's No BS. I'm Brad Smith.
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go, shall we? On a hump day. Hey, you know it's my favorite of days. Not only for the humping or the mentioning of, but just in general. You're almost close to the weekend. And, you know, it's one of those days where you just go, whoa, God, it's 22 degrees in Toronto, shooting out of the Chorus Key building here, right by the water. But it's one of the coldest Julys in a long time. One of the coldest July days, excuse me, in a long time. Just crazy weather up and down all around. And we could talk, as we have been last hour, about all the craziness that's going on. But we digress. I was asking the listeners about this topic that we're following through on. My algorithm, it finally decided, hey, Brad, we're gonna let you breathe a little bit on the doom and gloom. We're not just going to infiltrate your entire mind with clickbait rage stories about politics. And I saw these two guys who said, you know, like Will Ferrell, the actor. And the other guy's like, of course, Step Brothers, all these movies. And we'd been talking about Will Ferrell. So he was in my algorithm. His new show just launched, The Hawk, on Netflix, 10-episode comedy series. I watched it in a day and a half. It was just outrageous. It was good. And I will call a spade on Will Ferrell being in a lot of crappy movies recently. But we can't forget that the guy was king from 2002 to 2010. He couldn't do anything that wasn't funny. But then these guys go, do you know that his son, Magnus Ferrell, is an artist? And they're like, no way. Like, you think of Will Ferrell singing in these movies, like old school, like, you're my boy, Blue, you're my boy, singing Dust to the Wind, Dust in the Wind. But then you go, okay, I got this picture of Will Ferrell's son in my head. What's he going to look like? Is he going to be a good singer? And then they played the music, and my reaction and everyone's reaction in the rooms today has been the exact same. Here's Will Ferrell's son, Magnus Ferrell, asleep talking.

okay, that's not what you expect, right? And then I was like, okay, you know what? I know there's a lot of famous people out there who are singers who come from famous parents, and you can't kind of put who they are into a category. They're all different sorts of music, but are they just musicians because their parents are famous, or are they talented? Most ones that make it big, and the list that I created right now, were some of the biggest songs of all times. In the 90s, you couldn't go 3 feet without hearing The Wallflowers and One Headlight sang by the son of Bob Dylan, Jacob Dylan.

my late 90s power love ballad. People out there, I mean, we went from Ricky to Enrique, and Enrique Iglesias, son of Julio Iglesias, obviously one of the most famous singers back in the 60s. Well, we had to play Hero.

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I can be your hero. The huge mole on his, he got rid of that. And I was like, no, man, that's you. That's you. You got Anna Kournikova with that thing. I had my ears pinned back when I was a kid. And I was like, Mom, you should have let those things grow out. No one wanted to see that. I had Dumbo ears when I was a kid. I had to get them pinned back. But I digress, because this one was introduced to me in the early 2000s, even though it's one of the best bangers of all time. A lot of people haven't heard it and don't realize that Damon Marley from the famous Marley family, obviously Bob Marley, and Welcome to Jam Rock. This ain't nepotism.

0: can go through the list of people who just genetically or just by disposition, osmosis, whatever you want, got absolutely gifted, not only with the opportunity, all right? That's the whole reason why I make fun of nepotism, because we can talk about Sonny Hostin this week saying, nepotism, that's what the Republicans are against. Nepotism and DEI, on the same week that she showed up when her son was trespassing, saying, do you know that I work for The View? I'm a federal prosecutor. So we get it. Nepotism happens. It's a relationship of whether it's family or friends or connections. But when you look at this list and I start with Will Ferrell's son, you go, talent. I'm going to end with the most talented, on my opinion, Billy Ray Cyrus, Achy Breaky Heart. I wouldn't have said that was talent. That was just a one-hit wonder that caught. But Miley Cyrus, very few people can debate about maybe the content of her music, but as far as gifts and singing and one of the greatest summer songs of all time, this ain't nepotism. This is Miley Cyrus.
1: Don't you ever say I just walked away. I will always want you.
0: Come on.

0: Now, I reached out and said, all of you out there at Brad C. Smith or contact at nobs@bs.com, send me the ones that I'm missing here. And we've had some good ones all around. But, you know, on my Twitter and Instagram, I'm seeing a lot of Willow Smith, son, daughter of Will Smith, Jaden Smith. But I want to go to the phone lines because we've got John who's been patiently waiting on hold. John, what's going on? What song or what artist have I missed who's benefiting from the nepotism but probably not in The Voice if you're going to tell me it's a good singer?
1: Well, hello, Brad.
0: How are you, sir?
1: I would like to ask you a question. Have you ever heard of Jeff Buckley?
0: Of course. Hallelujah. One of the greatest songs of all time.
1: There you go. His father was Tim Buckley. He was a folk singer in the 60s.
0: No way.
1: Jeff Buckley arguably has one of the greatest albums of the 90s with the album Grace, came out in 1994. And you know the strange thing about Jeff Buckley is he only did one studio album and he died tragically in 1997. He drowned.
0: Stop
1: now listen
0: it.
1: To the last line of the song, the last song on Grace. The line is, "Sleep in the sand with the waves rushing over."
0: Stop
1: and
0: he
1: died 3 years later in a tragic drowning accident. Never got to release a second album. Grace is fantastic. You should hear the singing on that record. Well, you've heard Hallelujah.
0: Of course. And you know what, John? Stick with me right now as we play Hallelujah in the back. We got to pay respect to this. Oh, this is Grace?
1: That's the song Grace.
0: That's Grace. Okay.
1: Beautiful record.
0: John, I have another note here that you just said that, and yeah, about the drowning is awful, but also, too, Tim Buckley, his dad, passed away at 28 years old from
1: yes,
0: an overdose.
1: Yes, he did, yeah. He did die young, so there you go. I mean, tragedy all around, but Jeff Buckley was just terrific. I urge any of the listeners to go out and listen to the album Grace, a perfect album start to finish.
0: Hey, John, thank you so much for the call. I appreciate you, man.
1: You're welcome, sir.
0: Have a great day, buddy. Okay, well, listen, I mean, you just said Jeff Buckley. He said Hallelujah. You got to play one of, if not the greatest power ballads, sensual ballads of all time, written by Canada's own Leonard Cohen, I believe.

Wow. Written in 1984 by Canada's own Leonard Cohen. And you know what? I don't like to use the word immortalize. But for me, when I say that word, it means no one will ever do it like that. And although Leonard Cohen's version is great and so many other people have done it, when I think of Hallelujah, I think of Jeff Buckley, that music video. And also, too, thinking back to when I've heard that live and that song come in, and tell me there's another song in the world that can make you feel that way, to where I'm just looking down at my forearm right now and my hair is standing up, because that does it to you. So listen, a weird trend to go down when you see you go from Will Ferrell's son, Magnus Ferrell, singing something that you can't even fathom, to understanding that there are so many people out there, yes, have used nepotism to get there, but the list is small. The list is really small. It's under 20 people that you would think have transferred that opportunity into a career like that. And the biggest, you know, by far, God, I mean, what would you rank? Like, it's got to be Miley near the top as far as like actual streams and downloads. But when you think about Jacob Dylan, Enrico Iglesias, oh, we forgot one. We forgot one. And we would be doing a disservice right now to the Canadian people if we didn't say that there's another nepotism baby out there that is a singer, rapper, that is just blowing up the charts. Pfft, I don't know if he is. Play number four. It's from a little known artist called Zav Trudeau. You can turn it off now. Thank you. We're going to move on. No, I'll give some respect. Let the kid's song play. He's out there doing it.

0: Okay, I gave it a chance. It's a SoCan credits. He's going to get some royalties for that one. But listen, and all fairness, if you're going to go out there and be in any craft that is in the arts, in the media, God bless you for going to have that faith in yourself for doing that. Because putting yourself out there in any respect takes so much effort. So when people crap on this kid, although he's, you know, the son of the prime minister that half the country hates, you go, oh my God, you feel bad. The kid's just trying to find his own way through. Yes, is he using, like these other artists I just showed you, the nepotism that comes with being the son of someone super famous? Of course. But where people go, that arts and Jason Bateman, God, I love Jason Bateman, Arrested Development, everything else. He always says that he's in this art form, like acting, that's not built on meritocracy. And I'm like, what are you talking about? Views and butts and seats and money made at the thing. Like, you might not think acting is an objective form of gauging something, but it's 100% objective at the box office. How many people like you and how many people go see you? Yeah, some of the best actors will never be in stuff that draws into movies, but that doesn't mean that you don't get opportunities from how many butts you put in seats. So if somebody comes out, their career is not just based on how they got into the front door. It's also how they manage the expectations of how the media reacts, how the consumer reacts, and how many tickets they can sell to whatever they're trying to produce. Or else there wouldn't be a meritocracy, and then we just have Nepo babies running around Hollywood all the time, right? And we wouldn't have a return of actors. And we wouldn't have the ability to see those old versions of the families that get brought down. Like, there's so many actors and actresses that are sons of, daughters of, that you'd never know because they changed their last name. They don't want to be associated. But at the end of the day, it all comes down to how many people want to watch you, how many people want to listen to you, and what you're doing with the art form that you're given and the talent that you're given. So, like, a weird rundown, but like, when we go through this, we go all the way from Magnus Ferrell, again, blown out of my mind that he's Will Ferrell's son, to Miley Cyrus. That's my number one of all time. Number one singer, nepotism baby, because she came in like a wrecking ball. But we're going to come back on the other side of the break with a wrecking ball of a segment. And it's not going to destroy your life. It's actually going to help you manage how you move forward, right? Because there's a really hard thing that we have to have conversations about, and that's this generation that is maybe not having the same parameters as generations before, especially when we're talking about parents and how they interact with kids, and the aspect of saying no to kids. How many times we've seen it, that blow up in the grocery store turns into something that's just get it, let's go, let's buy it. But when does no mean no, and should it mean no and just no? We'll be back on the other side of the break with that.
1: 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This is your chance to see Canada's tennis stars live. Come cheer on reigning champion Victoria Mboko and many more at the Tennis Playground from August 1st to 13th. Tickets are on sale now. Don't miss it.
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12: Hey, it's Greg. Coming up on Tuesday's Toronto Today with Greg Brady, the very latest evidence acquired by Toronto police on the U.S. consulate shooting. And the province of Alberta is doing something or planning to something different with health care. 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
0: And you know, I grew up in a generation where if I did anything wrong, Lisa Smith, my mother, well, she had a penny loafer and that thing was coming at me. I remember one time, and I was 5 years old, and I remember the exact time. It was at the Five and Dime, this little convenience store in Hudson, Quebec. And my mom found out that I had stolen Swedish berries, a pack of Swedish berries. And ironically, I'd stole them because that was my mom's favorite candy. I couldn't afford them. I wanted to get her something nice. I was a weird little romantic kid in all the wrong ways. And she dragged my butt back there. And she, in the most humiliating way, I still remember this to this day, pulled me by the ear and I had to apologize to that guy over and over and over again. And when you lived in a small town, 2,500 people at that time, well, didn't that get around that that's what happened and that was the punishment and the recourse. And I don't think I ever went in. I swear to God, this is not a lie. That place existed, still exists. I don't think I've ever been in the store since. Still in fear of public humiliation, but that taught me, gosh, Brad, there's consequences for everything. And I just strolled past this kind of article, and it was talking about how we're always in fear of our kids becoming a-holes, except by enabling them, we're allowing them to without giving them parameters. So I got to bring on one of the best. It's Dr. Robin Hanley Defoe. She's a behavioral psychologist and best-selling author. Dr. Robin, what's going on?
14: So excited to be here, Brad. Thanks for having me back.
0: Oh, man. It's my pleasure, as always, every time we get to chat. So what is going on? I know we've talked about a society where it seems like it's harder to parent, but we're spending more time with our kids than ever before. When you read something like this and I send it to you, I was like, what are your first thoughts about what's going on and how do we maybe right the ship? Or is there even a way to, because it's so controversial to talk about disciplining kids now?
14: Yeah. So first of all, I love the conversation because when we bring awareness to things like this, that's when we can actually dive into it and think about what our opinions are and whatever our beliefs are. And the reality is that when we think about disciplining our children, essentially as a parent and a grown-up and that supporter, it is our job. It is our job to set up those guardrails so that way they have the opportunity to grow into like a person that people want to be around, an active member of community and society. As you said, we're not trying to raise persons that are like rejected for being awful. And what is so fascinating though is people are so afraid. A lot of families I speak to are very afraid that their child will hate them if they're stern or strict. And the other side of it, Brad, is that that families who grew up with a lot of discipline are like parenting so far the other way that essentially the kiddos are running the household.
0: Yeah, that's the thing is maybe it's just because I've hit now 42 and I have a different perspective. And, you know, now that I want to have kids, I look at how I would raise them and I go, well, you know, maybe me in my 30s, I would have done that. I was like, oh, totally run away from the exact things that Larry and Lisa Smith done, had done. And now I go, no, that implemented me into actually, yes, I had parameters. I tested the extremes, but I did that knowing that my parents put those around me. Why is it, though, that we're so scared to put parameters around kids these days?
14: So it's a brilliant question. And I love

0: acquiesce to a power struggle, which isn't worth it, right? Because when they're little, for sure, we can do that because I said so. But when all of a sudden that teenager, like my teenager, is 6'6", that's going to change the dynamic of because I said so when you're looking up to somebody as they age and as they grow, right? So what we want to be doing is teaching them how to think and understand boundaries are ways of helping hone our ability to make good judgment, to be able to make just-in-time decisions that impact us in a way that's going to help us, not hinder our development.
1: Yeah, there's so much to break down there, because the one thing that you said before was, you know, we're worried about our kids hating us when they get older. And when I hear that, I just realized and processed in that moment that I don't ever think I had the option to hate my parents, and not to say that they were, you know, this one way or another, but it just never came to my mind that that would ever be something that I would think about. It was always, oh no, these are your parents. They're going to be there regardless of how strict I thought they were going to be. So where does this fear from parents come that their kids are going to hate them? And what, if they're going to hate them, they're going to leave them? Is that a thing?
0: Yeah. Oh, 100%. So if you think about some of those core fears, it is very much around that idea of rejection and that idea of being kind of that they, you know, especially when we hear things all about in the news about, like, you know, estrangement happening and all of a sudden adult children no longer communicating and not being able to see their grandchildren. Like, we're hearing all these really sensational stories around estrangement. So I think part of it is really fueling that, because 10 years ago, 20 years ago, we were not talking about adult estrangement, right? Like, we were literally maybe talking about the dads on draft day, because it seems like everyone that got drafted in the NFL came from a single mother. So, like, we talked about that for a heartbeat. We were not talking about adults abandoning their adult or their grownups. Wow. So that's one, that's part of it, Brad. And the other part of it comes down to, as it often does in psychology, this comes down to attachment. That if we are securely attached to these people, we don't hold that fear in the same way about rejection. So because you grew up in a securely attached home, that notion of abandonment or rejection, it isn't even on the table, which isn't necessarily everyone's reality.
1: Okay, well, we got to get to this secure attachment idea is blowing my mind, because I think a lot of people are understanding why they run towards some people and run away from others. But after the break, I want to get more into why kids now at alarming rates are running away from their parents, like you said, and the stats are absolutely awful. And there's a suggestion that this might be fueled by the industry itself, the mental health industry and therapy. We're going to talk to someone who does this, who's in that industry, after, about her thoughts. It's Dr. Robin on the No BS Show with Brad Smith. We'll be back after this.
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8: In the fear of creating a generation of a-holes, parents have unintentionally maybe created a generation of a-holes without having the proper boundaries and parameters set around their kids. And now we're wondering, well, what do we do? I mean, parenting stuff, there's no playbook. And as more information comes out that tells you there's a playbook, the stats would say that the playbook has failed. So I need to go to Dr. Robin Hanley Defoe. She's a behavioral psychologist and best-selling author and friend of the show. And before the break, you were talking about, not saying no to your kids is almost one of the worst things you can do. I'm paraphrasing because those parameters are so important. You were talking about secure connection after. If you have a secure connection, you're not fearful of someone running away from you or people running, which is just absolutely blew my mind. I know I should know that in theory, but it just hit so many points in my life where I was like, why was I going back? And it's because you're looking for that secure connection. But Dr. Robin, I'm 7 or 8 years old and I tell my parents, you guys are the worst. And I run away and my parents look at me and they said, watch how far you get. And that maybe can't be said nowadays, or maybe it needs to be said, but I lasted 6 hours in the backyard and I realized maybe in that moment, I'm not going to go far without them. So as we transition to the second segment, it just makes me think, but where did this separation come from where kids saw their parents as the villain and they're now villainized, and we're seeing this detachment of kids and parents because the stats are saying it's most likely through therapy, but they can't automatically prove it.
9: Yeah, you're raising such great points. And just so you know, that bit of that rebellion when you were like 6 or 7, like, you know, running away to the backyard to like start out on your own 2 feet, like that's a normal part of development to test our boundaries, to push our boundaries, because boundaries let us know, like, where are we safe? So boundaries actually let us know, okay, this is the line. And then sometimes we'll try to cross it. And again, as you described earlier, there's consequences when we cross it in a way that isn't normative or what are society says we're supposed to do, like stealing berries, even it was though a beautiful reason why you started theft. But again, the idea is that's part of normal development. Like we're just trying to figure out like what makes sense. And we see it in a way right now where I think that there's this misconception that people think that family dynamics and relationships were meant to be friction free.
8: Yes, ma'am.
9: Like they're not meant to be friction free.
8: It's where you learn how to deal with friction.
9: Exactly. And I'll tell you right now, if your teenager doesn't handle a no in the house, they're not going to handle a no in the real world. And so one of the things that I think about growing, like, and I've raised three teenagers quite successfully, given that they're still wonderful humans and we have a great go and they're meaningful makers, like these kids are good kids, is the fact that, like, and I would tell them, like, if you can't handle a no coming from me, from somebody who loves you and is looking out for you, how are you going to handle it with a boss, with a teacher, with a professor, with a partner? Like, you got to figure out how to deal with the discomfort of not always getting your own way, because, and I'm setting you up because I love you enough to. The people that are choosing the road to be like, you know, letting the kids make all the decisions, it is the easy road right now, but they're playing the short game. They're not playing the long game of raising good adults. And it's okay that there's friction in relationships. That doesn't mean they're broken. It means that they're growing.
8: I could listen to you say that over and over again, because I don't know if I've ever watched any clip or heard any other therapist or someone in the field actually say, if you aren't comfortable saying no and them not accepting no in the house, then what do you think is going to happen outside? And it's such a simple thing, right? It's such, your demeanor in the house is probably the most safe version of yourself. And if you go out there, you're going to take the lessons that you've learned from home and then go out into the real world. But I need to get back to this idea of therapy breaking the parent-child relationship, because I read articles. I hope that my producer sent you the one, which is like, you know, our therapists helping eliminate those close ties that parents and kids have, to where parents and kids are now estranging themselves at record rates. Yeah. And it's crazy.
9: Yeah. Yeah. So what I think happens a lot of times in therapeutic dynamics is we have become really good, Brad, at like naming harm or naming discomfort, but not necessarily repairing it or acknowledging it. So we've gotten really good at naming it, right? To say, oh, that person's a narcissist, or that person is this. Just once in Memphis.
8: It's a puppy. It's okay.
9: There you go. Memphis is just saying, hey, Brad, there you go. So we've gotten really good at naming things, right? And again, think how quickly we diagnose essentially every one of our ex-partners as narcissists. Right? Like, just statistically, it can't be possible. But like, if there's something that they do that we don't like, then we're like, that person's clearly a narcissist, or this is, you know, clearly dysfunctional. And so we've gotten really good at naming stuff, but we haven't put the energy towards relationship repair. And especially in sacred relationships like that, family dynamics, I think people are really quick to throw in the towel. And in some cases, 100%. If it's not safe, if it's not good, yes, estrangement makes sense. But I think people are mistaking a wee bit of friction and discomfort as danger. Yeah. And it's not danger. It means that we are having these experiences and we're going to have different views and feelings about them.
8: Yeah. And I think that the reason I'm able to deal in my older life with friction on the outside is because, you know, my parents did not make it easy for me. They knew that I was growing up and going to have a lot more advantage than other people. And they made sure that they grounded me in whatever way they did. But finally now on the team here at No BS, we've got an adult in the room who actually has kids. So I want to always defer to the people who know better and have more of a real world input. So our producer, Ozzy, wants to ask you a question, Robin.
5: Hey, Robin. So like,
9: I'm here for it.
5: Thanks. So I'm a father of three teenagers. So as we build relationships, as you mentioned, at what point are, as parents, we putting on too many pressure on our children, like with school and careers and stuff like that, and even with chores, right, to kind of help them build for the future? At what point is like too much pressure, do you think?
9: Yeah, it's a really great question. And every family dynamic, it's going to be a wee bit different. But I think what's super important is that we're clear around our expectations. So the pressure piece, again, it's a really interesting question. But if we shift it to be like, what are reasonable expectations that we can ask? So for example, if, you know, during the summer months when schedules are a wee bit more flexible, our teenagers kind of rolling out of bed at 1 o'clock and then, you know, and doing nothing to contribute to the household. So again, it's not pressuring them that you should contribute and this is what you have to do. It's like, hey, my expectation is that we're all in this together. It takes a team. So yeah, you might roll in at 1 in the afternoon because of your schedule. And even if you do it that way, there's still going to be pieces that we need you to show up to be able to contribute. Do I think that they have to be up at 6 a.m. and cutting the grass and doing all the chores? It's like, hey, if you can do that in the afternoon and it creates just a wee bit less friction of a power struggle, then that works. Well, in terms of like a broader view and like when we think about it, at the end of the day, what again is so important is that we just have clarity as to where these expectations are coming from. So for example, when my three, like all three of mine are in university, my youngest is heading off to university in at the end of August. And again, the expectation and the pressure wasn't that you have to go into post-secondary. It's, hey, you probably want to be able to support yourself. You probably want to be able to have a certain degree of a lifestyle. What are some of the problems that you like to solve, right? Not what are you going to do when you grow up? What kind of problems do you like to solve and where can you be useful and how can you do it in a way that you'll prosper? So again, getting them thinking about it makes a really big difference because that's just telling them that you have to be successful and you have to stand on your own 2 feet. It's not going to work.
8: Yeah, but you know what? We're talking off air and Ozzy, you can come on here because I don't want to paraphrase for you, but yeah. You said something great because we're still in that mode, Robin, where every generation has gotten exceptionally wealthier before us and had a better life. And I think we were talking about the fact that your kids have a better life than you had when you were growing up and you want to instill some of that, but how far do you go into showing them what the struggle was versus where they are now? Am I saying that right?
5: Yeah, you are. Cause it's like, you know, I came up with a different grit, different environment, and they're coming up in a different world. Right. So it's just like, how do I share those life survival skills
8: and values with,
5: and values. Well, values I could, you know, teach them at home, but like just those survival skills, right? That they didn't experience.
8: That life is not easy.
9: Yeah, such a great question. It's kind of like you've probably heard that adage where like, you know, our grandparents or our parents said, you know, we walked 10 miles to school in the snow and now my flex will be that
8: Ozzy just goes, that's what I said.
9: ChatGPT, right? Right? It's like mine is that I did it without AI, right? Like our flexes are going to change in terms of how things evolve, right? And the reality and what's kind of interesting when we look at like family dynamics from a bigger picture is that we usually lose the lessons by the third generation. So generation four in a family system has lost the majority of the lessons and the struggle and the knowing. So part of what we do, because we want to be curators of our ancestry, is we want to keep those stories going. Because when we look statistically from a sociological perspective, we forget the fourth generation. Like the fourth generation back is essentially gone. They're strangers. So what's super important is that we become the knowledge holders that share it, not in a threatening or you should be so grateful kind of way. It's like, you want to know where you came from because that is probably the deepest sense of belonging and connection that you can have that will far surpass any of these quick fixes that we're seeing in this type of relationships of what we're seeing in these relationships in our centuries.
8: What are we supposed to say about what kind of facts you're dropping today? Because it's so funny. You go from, and I love deferring to somebody who is a parent because I'm Uncle Brad to everybody, but then you say about this fourth generation. I talk about history so much. And if you look at historical patterns, you can change how people view history in 20 to 25 years just by what's learned and how it's disseminated. I've asked my parents a million times about their parents. I couldn't tell you my great-grandparents' names, where they were born. Those conversations just never got passed. It wasn't part of the family structure. How, like, when you're putting levels of importance on where you come from, the history of your family, where does that lie for you and how you tell people how that should be integrated in their family story?
9: It is critical, especially in Western culture, when we hold such an individualistic type approach, because we don't see this in other parts of the world. We know that the stories carry through generations. This is very much something that's impacting Western culture. And it is absolutely critical for them to know their roots and know how strong the ties of who they come from, who their family is all about. And this is actually one of the cool kind of outcroppings of that came out of the World Cup. top where all of a sudden, you know, we're talking about, you know, countries from different places and different spaces. And we've seen how connected we can be to our cultural identities that give us a deep sense of belonging. And even like, for example, as like a first generation Canadian and watching my kids get excited about the Tartan Army, even though Scotland didn't go very far in the tournament, right? It was like they had a sense of pride about what they were doing in Boston and the ruckus that they were causing drinking Boston Dry. Like they felt pride living in Peterborough, Ontario, because they knew that their great-grandfather had, he was born in Glasgow and what this identity. So when we think about security, there's the everyday security that we're fostering right now. But oh my gosh, there is so much, Brad, to be said about when we learn our stories of where we come from, because we are the most resilient people of our family lines.
8: Look at you. I mean, Dr. Robin, I appreciate every time you come in. It seems like it more and more, I just realize that when you ask general questions that might not, like you might not think that they're about you or about your life, but everything kind of has this overarching feeling of making you feel more connected to everybody around going through the same thing, because we all come from somebody who sacrificed in whatever way to put us in this spot. And I think that having the conversation of how we rejig or reimagine how kids and parents behave, it's just sad to see so many people get cut off from people that at one point did everything they could just to get them from 1 to 10. You know what I mean? So thank you so much for having this conversation.
9: Can I give you one last
8: Especially
9: with relationships. Come on, tell me. With relationships, sometimes it's so useful to look at maybe your parent systems and be able to realize, yes, they did the best they could with the skills and the tools that they had. And sometimes they're just underskilled in some of the areas we wish to. And forgiving and just finding resolution doesn't mean we put up with bad behavior, but we recognize that we are doing the best that we can. And ultimately, at the end of the day, our best counts. Showing up counts.
8: That's all we can do. Dr. Robin, thank you so much.
9: Brad.
8: Until next time, that is Dr. Robin Hanley Defoe, behavioral psychologist. But you can also find her on Instagram at Dr. Robin. It's a great follow. That's how I first found her. And now I'm just like, well, God, I can't wait for her to come on and just disrupt the entire way about how I think about life in the best way possible. We'll be back after the break to finish up the final play of the day. It's No BS. I'm Brad Smith.
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0: This is No BS with Brad Smith.
1: Yeah, and that's not Will Ferrell. That's his son, Magnus Ferrell. Yeah, picture Will Ferrell singing in any of these movies.
2: What a voice.
1: It's unbelievable. It's like this such funkadelic.
2: Yeah.
1: Just absolutely smooth rhyme. It's that almost like...
2: That kid was brought up well.
1: You know what? We were talking, we just finished talking about parenting, but now we switch into the son of one of the funniest people out there currently. Number one on Netflix streaming across the world is the show Hawk, the comedy series with Will Ferrell. But that, you'd never guess that that was his son, Magnus Ferrell.
2: Yeah.
1: So we went through the top Nepo Baby song titles today from artists who came from famous parents. I had Wallflowers, Jacob Dylan. I had Hero, Drex, obviously, from Enrique Iglesias.
2: Oh, yes.
1: Robin Thicke, Blurred Lines, Miley Cyrus. My all-time great best, though, is Wilson Phillips, Hold On.
2: Oh, what a song.
1: Come on.
2: 1993.
1: Brian
2: Wilson. What a year.
1: What's yours?
2: That's my favorite Nepo Baby song.
1: Yeah.
2: Like a child of famous people?
1: Yeah, we had Jeff Buckley, Hallelujah.
2: You know what? Bono's kid is in this band called Inhala.
1: Stop it.
2: And here's what's interesting is when you interview Inhala, you are instructed not to mention you too. And I totally get it because he's trying to just
1: make this like a Billy Bob Thornton on Gian
2: Gavassi. Oh, what a great video. I need to Google that later.
1: I told you not to talk about my band today.
2: And that was the downfall of that guy. I think that's the vibe. Listen to some Inhala. If you haven't heard Inhala before.
1: Elijah Hewson.
2: Yeah.
1: Son of frontman Bono. And it says in this Google breakdown, don't say that his dad is... I'm kidding.
2: Yeah.
1: It's in his Google breakdown. Don't say my dad's Bono.
2: Don't say my dad's Bono.
1: But tomorrow, now I figured on this one. I was listening to a clip of Matt Damon and Tom Holland as The Odyssey has come out. Obviously, two famous actors working with Christopher Nolan, one of the GOATs when it comes to how a film just looks on screen. They were talking about the GOAT list, the best Christopher Nolan movies of all time. I'm not going to give mine, but I want you. What is your... Do you have a 1-2? Best Christopher Nolan movies of all time?
2: Interstellar.
1: That's your one?
2: Yeah.
1: That's a good choice.
2: Love that movie.
1: Just for the music from Hans Zimmer itself.
2: Uh-huh, uh-huh.
1: Matthew McConaughey, too. You can't go wrong with him, man.
2: I love Matthew McConaughey. Right.
1: Okay, that was so easy. What's number two?
2: On the Christopher Nolan list? I don't know, man. I think it's just Interstellar.
1: Wow, you'll be here at 2 to 3 to think about it live in studio.
2: Probably not, but anyway.
1: Ben Mulrooney is not back today. You're filling in for Ben? Drex is filling in for Ben from 3 to 6. Welcome to Jamrock, they're going to say when you come in. Damian Marley, not a Nepo baby. This is all talent right here. Take us out. Something great will be happening to you if you say it out loud today. Peace. I'm out of here.
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14: From the National Newsroom of the Canadian Press, I'm Don Mitchell. Police are investigating another shooting incident at the U.S. consulate in Toronto. It's the second time this year the facility has been targeted. Investigators say an officer heard a shot fired around 4:46 local time this morning, and a shell casing was located outside the building. Superintendent Jonathan Coe says it's too early to determine the motive of the shooting.
15: Although we're early in the investigation, I can assure the public that this shooting is being investigated with the same dedication that resulted in those arrests back in June.
14: The U.S. consulate was targeted on the morning of March 10th when two suspects allegedly fired multiple shots at the building before driving away in a stolen vehicle. An 18-year-old and a 19-year-old were arrested in that shooting. Authorities are beginning to tally damage and are reaching out to homeowners around a southern interior community in B.C. that has had homes and other structures destroyed by wildfire. Clinton Mayor Roland Stankey said an assessment crew is in the area for the next 2 days to survey the extent of the damage. The complex of fires threatening Clinton and surrounding areas continues to burn out of control tonight, with the Pear Lake and 59 Creek blazes merging over the weekend to span more than 630 kilometers. Meanwhile, overseas, French President Emmanuel Macron has urged his country's fire crews to stay strong as they battle a monster wildfire. The blaze in the southwest of France has been wildly unpredictable, transforming at times into a self-feeding firestorm. Calgary police say they're refocusing physical search efforts for an 11-year-old boy who went missing more than a week ago in the city's northwest. Investigators say search efforts to find Parker will now be focused on specific information rather than extensive ground searches. Acting Staff Sergeant Scott Gooderson says he's impressed by some of the things the public has done to aid the search, including leaving bags of goldfish crackers for Parker and little cards in the weeds to tell him that police were seeking to help him.
16: These are not things that we did. These are things that the community decided to do in and of itself, which, again, I can't speak to how happy I am with the community response and how impressed I am by the amount of heart the Calgarians have put into this investigation and trying to find Parker to bring him home. Unfortunately, we still have work to do.
14: Parker has autism and is nonverbal, and police cautioned he could become scared if confronted by strangers. And finally, lovers of Kentucky Fried Chicken have a rare opportunity to purchase a piece of fast food history on Tuesday when a Louisville auction house sells off dozens of items that once belonged to Colonel Harlan David Sanders.
13: Colonel Sanders has been the face of the fast food giant for decades.
17: Hey, look at there. Didn't I tell you it was finger licking good?
13: And now the public has a chance to buy a piece of his fried chicken empire. Among the items for sale include some of the pressure cookers Sanders used to refine his frying technique, his iconic bow tie and suspenders, the butcher block and stove from his kitchen, and a planner believed to contain a list of his secret 11 herbs and spices. The auction is set to begin Tuesday evening, and online bidding has already begun. Peter Haralambos, ABC News.
14: This is the Canadian Press. In sports, Luis Urias homered and Miles Straw had a double and a run-scoring single to help the Toronto Blue Jays beat the Washington Nationals 3-2. Max Scherzer came off the injured list in his first appearance since June 10th and gave up a run and four hits over 2 2/3 innings, throwing 75 pitches. Scherzer left the game to a standing ovation in D.C., having spent almost 6.5 seasons with the Nationals, helping them win the 2019 World Series. And Calgary's Olympic Oval is getting an upgrade. Ottawa and Alberta are splitting the cost of a $52 million upgrade to the speed skating facility built for the 1988 Calgary Winter Olympics. Alberta Sport Minister Andrew Boychenko says the Oval is worth the investment.
18: Hopefully we'll have it here in another 40, 50 years because we have such a beautiful big building where people can come and do all these events and competitions. Is so important for the Calgary, for province, and for Canada.
14: The federal government also announced an additional $7.6 million for upgrades to snowboard and ski racing facilities in Quebec, Yukon, Alberta, and BC. From the Canadian Press, I'm Don Mitchell.
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20: Historians love to investigate causes and effects. It's possible for a teeny tiny, seemingly inconsequential thing to set off a cascading series of events. And before you know it, the universe has changed forever. Let me give you an example. A bunch of inept anarchists in Sarajevo were out to make a statement about the liberation of Bosnia and Herzegovina under the occupation of the Austro-Hungarian Empire. When the Archduke Franz Ferdinand visited Sarajevo on June 28, 1914, two guys were set to toss a bomb at his six-vehicle motorcade. But they chickened out. But then a guy named Nedeljko Karmanovic threw a second bomb, but it bounced off the back of one of the cars. Seeing what happened, the Archduke, his wife, and the governor sped off, although the governor suggested that they take a slightly different route. The driver of the car, Leopold Loika, got confused, and he turned right instead of left onto a very narrow street. When he tried to back up, the car stalled. And it stalled right in front of another member of the anarchist group named Gavriel Princip. Up until that second, he'd been discouraged that the assassination plot had failed and had allegedly slinked off to Schiller's Delicatessen to get a sandwich and to sulk about the afternoon's failures. The sandwich story is not true, by the way, but it does make for a good story. Anyway, Princip's target was sitting directly in front of him, and he was trapped. So Princip pulled out his pistol and fired two shots. One hit the Archduke's wife, killing her instantly. The other hit Ferdinand in the jugular, and he died within half an hour. This created a series of crises involving a web of alliances across Europe, and within a few months, the Great War had begun, resulting in the deaths of 20 million people and injuring 21 million more. That led to the Treaty of Versailles, the humiliation of Germany, the rise of Adolf Hitler, the carnage of World War II, the spread of communism, the arms race, the Cold War, and the world order as we know it today. If Leopold, the driver, hadn't hung a right instead of a left, or if you like the myth of Princip going for a sandwich, and that triggering everything, how would the 20th century have been different? Okay, so why am I bringing this up? Because there are ways that we can make connections like this in the world of rock. Let me show you.
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From 1992, the British electronic hip-hop group Stereo MCs with Connected. And yes, we're going to do it again. This is another episode in an occasional series I call Connections, which is all about pulling on the threads of history to see why the things we have today, things that we take for granted, actually exist. Hello again, I'm Alan Cross. History rarely moves, if ever, in a straight line. And when it zigs and zags, events create little eddies of turbulence that affect the course of things. Meanwhile, other seemingly unrelated things somehow get swept up in the current of time, creating more zigs and zags as these eddies grow bigger and larger and spread. They may eventually straighten out, or they may come together and amplify each other, throwing everything into a new direction. This program is all about rock-related connections that have probably never, ever crossed your mind. But that's how history works. I think it's fascinating. For example, I can link Dave Grohl to the collapse of a copper mining company in 1907. Watch. Late in 1907, two no-name stock speculators in New York City tried to corner the stock of the United Copper Company. They failed and their scheme collapsed. The banks that had underwritten everything experienced a run as depositors tried to get their money out. Over the next few weeks, things got worse as regulators and other banks tried to contain the problem. By the end of October 1907, there was a full-fledged financial crisis. It then spread across the country. And this has gone down in history as the Panic of 1907. The only thing that stopped a full-scale depression from happening was a cash injection by J.P. Morgan, one of the richest men in the world. And the story is he locked a bunch of bankers in a room until they agreed to take his bailout. Still, although the problem was solved, the damage was done. Industrial production dropped, imports dropped by 26%, unemployment skyrocketed, and there were many, many bankruptcies that ruined many, many lives. Okay, back up. At the dawn of the 20th century, one of the most popular forms of music was the kind made by marching bands. John Philip Sousa, a composer of this sort of stuff, was a major star, and he wrote pieces like this.

Marching music was the heavy metal of its day. Literally, all these dudes marching up and down the square, carrying these big brass instruments and performing at things like political events, military events, and big occasions. The problem was that assembling and maintaining a marching band was expensive, especially when it came to percussion. You needed snare drummers, bass drummers, people with cymbals, and other things that needed hitting. And they all needed to be paid. But after the panic of 1907 and the economic downturn that followed, things got a little dire for marching bands. What if you could find a way for one person to play multiple drums and cymbals at the same time? One solution was to create harnesses so that a single drummer could walk around and play multiple drums. But if you're walking, you can only play with your two hands. Meanwhile, in New Orleans and a few other centers, a new style of music called jazz was on the rise. Some styles of jazz incorporated marching-type rhythms and percussion, except that the performers weren't really marching anywhere. They stayed in one place. The expense of maintaining a percussion section in a marching band or in a regular band and the need to have complex rhythms played by as few people as possible sped up the consolidation of many drums into one compact setup. Percussionists had been experimenting with this idea as far back as the 1860s, largely without any kind of success. But in 1909, 2 years after the panic of 1907, William and Theobald Ludwig invented the first commercially successful bass drum pedal. With some practice, rhythms could be beat out using two hands and one or even 2 feet. Snare, bass drum, tom-tom, cymbals. And these setups, which became more and more popular, which were also called contraptions or trap sets, by the way, evolved very quickly. In about 1926, Barney Wahlberg, an employee of a drum company called Wahlberg and Auge, introduced the hi-hat, which could replicate the sound of a marching band person clashing two cymbals together. The evolution of drum kits and drumming styles hasn't stopped since. Now, we probably would have got here anyway, but it's interesting to postulate that had it not been for the financial crunch of 1907, the need to shrink orchestras because of the resulting financial pressures, and the rise of jazz, rock drumming today might be very different than it is. Which brings us to Dave Grohl.

here's another historical thread that we should tug. The need to gas up your car as cheaply as possible unintentionally turned substandard singers into superstars. And this story also connects Cher to Tool. Here we go. We begin with Dr. Andy Hildebrand. He was a geophysical engineer and mathematician who worked for Exxon, one of the largest oil companies in the world. Exxon was always looking for new oil fields to explore, but oil lives far underground, and it's often tough to find. Dr. Andy figured out a way to use seismic waves to map sites that potentially had oil deposits. He came up with some auto-correction algorithms to interpret the data generated by sonar. This was called reflection seismology. And lo, a lot of oil was found for Exxon. By 1989, though, Andy had had it with the energy sector. What he really wanted to do was, wait for it, be a musician. He quit Exxon and enrolled in the music program at Rice University to build on his abilities as a flautist. He'd been playing the flute in studio sessions since he was 16. But Hildebrand was soon annoyed. He didn't like the way instruments, including and especially the flute, he didn't like how they sounded when they were digitized. To his ears, they sounded unnatural and harsh. This resulted in him creating an algorithm that looped string samples in a smooth and seamless way. And this tech came from the same digital processing stuff that he developed to find new oil fields for Exxon. In 1990, he founded a company called Jupiter Systems and set out to sell studios, musicians, and synth companies this sample and loop software. And a lot of them, Roland, Korg, and a bunch of others, incorporated this software into their keyboard systems. Jupiter Systems did well and eventually changed its name to Antares Sound Technologies. In 1995, Hildebrand was at the National Association of Music Manufacturers Convention, a place where makers of music gear display their newest and greatest stuff. At lunch one day, he asked a group of friends, "What needs to be invented?" And someone, apparently a female acquaintance, shouted out, "A machine to make me sing in tune." That got him thinking. Could I use the math developed for reflection seismology to audio? Well, it turns out he could. Hildebrand and the people at Antares figured out a way to detect and correct discrepancies in pitch. So if a singer was slightly off key, no problem. The program could fix that. In 1997, you know where this is going, Hildebrand's new invention, which he now called AutoTune, debuted at the same National Association of Music Manufacturers convention. Natural, undetectable pitch correction? Amazing! It was an immediate sensation. But no one talked about it. AutoTune became this secret weapon used by recording studios as a last resort to clean up a performance by a singer who could not consistently stay in key. Meanwhile, Cher, yes, her, was having a personal crisis. She'd spent much of the 80s and 90s on an acting career. Her musical career had seen plenty of ups and downs and was quite down towards the end of the 1990s. Could she pull off a fourth musical comeback? She was also very jealous of Madonna, especially of the success she'd had with the song Ray of Light in early 1998. "Fine," said her record company. "If you want to have a comeback, you're going to need to make a dance record." A ton of producers and writers were called in. Demos were solicited. One track that circulated among executives had a great chorus, but really not much else. That's when producer Mark Taylor started fiddling around with some of the gear at a studio in West London called Dreamhouse. And it had the Antares AutoTune hardware and software just like everywhere else. But, thought Mark, what if you turned up all the settings to 11? Instead of subtle, inaudible adjustments to the pitch of the singer, the corrections would be unnaturally fast, moving them from pitch to pitch without the normal human slide between them. Warner heard this and hated the effect. But Cher loved it, and it stayed. The resulting song, Believe, became this massive worldwide hit. So whatever Taylor did to the vocal quickly became known as the Cher effect.

The effect is technically known as pitch quantization. Each note is pegged to an exact pitch. Any fluctuations are stripped away. And it sounds like the singer is instantly jumping from note to note. It sounds synthetic, but kind of sort of human. Singers, producers, songwriters, studio owners, they all love the auto-tune on steroid approach, as demonstrated by Cher. And from 1998 on, auto-tune has become ingrained in all of popular music. Not only has singing become unnaturally perfect, but performers like T-Pain, Kanye, Future, Chief Keef, and Lil Wayne have made extreme auto-tuning part of their sound. For better or worse, auto-tune, born from technology to keep your car on the road, has changed music forever. Even Tool couldn't resist. Listen to Maynard James Keenan's voice in The Pot. Producer Sylvia Massey brought in a little bit of auto-tune to make him sound a little more menacing.

0: Back with more strange connections between rock and things that really shouldn't be connected, but are, right after this.
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0: This is another episode in a series I call Connections, a title that's a blatant ripoff of the excellent BBC series of the same name hosted by the brilliant James Burke. He found fascinating ways to prove that the universe is connected together in unexpected and diverse ways. This is a pretty hard program to do because not only does it require a wide reading of history, it also takes imagination and analysis to see how things fit together. I hope I'm doing okay. Let's keep going and you can tell me. Next connection story. President Joe Biden helped invent modern emo. Let's sort through that hypothesis. In the 1970s, Joe Biden was running for the U.S. Senate and had managed to inspire a lot of young people to work on his campaign. Among those volunteering was a future attorney named Pete and a high school admission counselor named Dale. Both had family connections to politics, so a little activism was quite natural for them. Pete and Dale hit it off. They fell in love, they got engaged, and got married.

The second, triple platinum. And the third, another 5 million sold. By the time we get to 2008, Joe Biden is Barack Obama's vice president, and Fall Out Boy is one of the most influential and inspirational groups of the modern emo scene. If you look at the careers and music of Panic at the Disco, Gym Class Heroes, Machine Gun Kelly, All American Rejects, All Time Low, and the Jonas Brothers, their sounds have roots in or is related to Fall Out Boy. And you can even make an extreme argument that Fall Out Boy had an effect on nudging Taylor Swift away from being a country singer to a pop star. We can discuss that another time. But the bottom line is that Joe Biden brought together two idealistic Democratic kids who came, who fell in love, had a son, and he helped give us modern emo. How's that for a weird set of connections?

President Joe Biden, the godfather of modern emo, if you look at things exactly in the right way. For centuries, physicians had no idea what was going on inside the human body. For religious reasons, it was forbidden to cut into a corpse to find out what made things work. Except for the Egyptians, that is, who got pretty good at making mummies when one of their rulers died. The Greeks and the Romans messed around a little bit, but they really didn't do too much in the way of surveying what exactly was inside the human body. Physicians and scientists wouldn't get to that until the mid-1500s.

To see what was going on required cutting through skin and flesh. Not ideal. It took until 1896 for things to change when the then mysterious X-rays, discovered by William Rentgen a year earlier, was there a way for a non-invasive way of looking below the skin and inside the body. This gave birth to the field of radiography. But X-rays are radiation, and beyond a certain level, radiation's bad for you. Could something other than X-rays be used? Godfrey Hounsfield was a researcher at a British company called Electrical and Musical Industries. Hounsfield did some great work developing things with radar, guided weaponry, and other technology that helped Britain win the war. But that part of the company, the one that dealt mostly with weapons-grade stuff, was sold off in 1962. Hounsfield, though, was considered to be such a valuable person that Electrical and Musical Industries kept him on as an independent researcher. Take a vacation, his boss has said, and then you can come back fresh and we'll figure out what to do with you. All the time he was away, Hounsfield thought about how he could reconstruct a box as a 3D image. Hounsfield believed that the best way was to imagine the box as a series of super thin slices. This took a lot of computing power and a lot of expensive research, but his bosses let him keep working. Finally, the device was ready. It was called a computerized tomography, or CT scanner. It was first used to locate a brain tumor in a woman in 1971. A prototype was installed in a British hospital in 1972. The first North American scanner appeared in the U.S. in 1973. And now, CT scanners are indispensable diagnostic tools. For example, I suffer from recurrent kidney stones, and I get CT scans to locate them because they provide much better images than ultrasounds and are far, far more effective than plain X-rays. Okay, so what does any of this have to do with music? Remember that Godfrey Hounsfield worked for Electrical and Musical Instruments, or EMI for short. He started on his CT technology in 1962, at almost the exact same time as the Beatles signed to EMI's record label. The huge amounts of money generated by the Beatles through the 1960s enabled the Industrial Research Division of EMI to fund Hounsfield's work. Bottom line, we can all get a CT scan today because of the Beatles.

0: two more weird connection stories. I can take you from the development of the atomic bomb to a drug-fueled rave in a Scottish field in just a few easy steps. Watch out.
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0: On this program, we're connecting some dots that at first glance don't seem like they can be connected. But you would be wrong. Let's continue. Tom was born in Manhattan in 1925. His family was very musical. Mom was an opera singer and dad was a concertmaster, so it made sense for Tom to study music as well. But he also had a thing for physics. In 1943, at the age of 18, he was drafted into the Army. He worked on some super secret physics-related projects at Columbia University. He ended up contributing to the Manhattan Project, which ultimately saw the U.S. develop the atomic bomb, which, of course, was used to force Japan's surrender in 1945. Along the way, Tom acquired a degree in nuclear physics, but because he couldn't talk about what he'd been doing, no university would recognize it. In fact, what he'd learned during the war was far, far, far more sophisticated than anything any university at the time could teach him. Discouraged that his academic career had hit a wall, he fell back on his music training, taking a job at a recording studio that specialized in classical music. Meanwhile, a Turkish immigrant named Ahmet had a toothache and went to see his family dentist, Dr. Vadi Sabit. "What are you up to these days?" asked the dentist. "The record business. It's booming after the war." "Really?" asked Dr. Sabit. "That sounds like fun." "It is," replied Ahmet. "And you can be a part of it. Hey, you want to invest $10,000 in my new record label?" The dentist thought about it and did. And in October 1947, Ahmet Erdogan and his brother founded Atlantic Records, a label devoted to bringing rhythm and blues to the people. Tom heard about the new label and applied for a job, which he got. He convinced Atlantic to buy and install an 8-track recorder, making the label one of the very first companies to make that step up. He was also a big proponent of stereo recordings, something that was brand new. He also redesigned recording consoles into the common form that we see today. Over the decades, Tom became a much in-demand producer for not only Atlantic's big roster of R&B acts, but also for a bunch of rock and roll acts. And the longer he worked, the more work he got. Eric Clapton, Lynyrd Skynyrd, Rod Stewart, Cream, Chicago, Allman Brothers, Meatloaf, The Eagles, Otis Redding, Aretha Franklin, and dozens more. And here's where we start the rave. In 1993, Primal Scream was looking for a new, raw sound to take them beyond that dancey acid house stuff that they had been doing. They asked for and got the famous Tom Dowd to produce what would become their Give Out But Don't Give In album. As you listen to this song, think about how it would have not existed in this form had it not been for a U.S. Department of Energy physicist who helped build the atomic bomb in the 1940s.

0: have one more set of connections I want to make. And we're going to go from roller skates to yelling at your computer because Ticketmaster says the show you really, really want to see is already sold out. Leo Seltzer loved show business. He started with a chain of struggling movie theaters in Oregon in the late 1920s. During the Depression, he capitalized on the craze for dance-a-thons, where people cruelly forced themselves to dance for days or even weeks on end until there was only one couple left. And then, in 1933, he moved to Chicago to book events at a local venue. In early 1935, Leo read that 93% of Americans loved roller skating. He started thinking about that. Could roller skating be turned into some kind of sport that people would pay to watch? By July 14th, 1935, he had it. He trademarked the name Roller Derby. Less than a month later, the first ever roller derby event was held at the Chicago Coliseum, and things were fine for a few months before public interest waned. In the 1950s, Leo's son Jerry took over. He moved the whole roller derby operation to the West Coast, added a bunch of teams, and got a TV contract. That was a big, big hit. And for a while, roller derby rivaled professional wrestling. Because Jerry owned the roller derby league and all the teams, he had control over everything. And that meant everything was his responsibility. That included managing ticket sales for these teams who were touring all across the country. Logistically, that was a nightmare. And if he didn't figure it out, the league would fold. Jerry's advantage was that as the head of the roller derby league, he was its only promoter. He knew about selling tickets. Jerry found his answer in computerized ticketing. He already owned a ticket selling company called Bass. Back then, Bass stood for Bay Area Seating Systems. Jerry needed to control and monitor ticket sales in multiple venues in multiple markets at the same time. Bass would flip things upside down. Instead of dictating things from the computer side, Seltzer was able to show his coder what he needed from the side of the ticket buyer. It was a successful approach that changed the future of computerized ticket sales. New code was written in less than 6 weeks, and the company was up and running. And yeah, there is the possibility that the source code was kind of sort of stolen from another company called Selectaseat, but that's another story. Bass outlets started putting terminals in places like record stores and stereo shops in December 1974. And after a tentative start and a lawsuit over that stolen code, Bass continued to operate, picking up clients across the continent. That included Bill Graham, one of the most important and powerful promoters of concerts in America. Bass and its technology got bigger and bigger. It changed its name to Best Available Seating Service. It went international, and its competitors were scared. One guy, Albert Leffler, who ran a small ticketing company called Computer Ticket Service, realized he needed to do something, otherwise the roller derby guy would put him out of business. So he hired some coders and changed the name of Computer Ticket Service to Master Tickets, which had been suggested by his wife, who used to take their clothes to a place in El Paso, Texas, called Master Dry Cleaners. But then Leffler had an idea. "Let's flip that," he said. "We won't call the new company Master Tickets. We will call it Ticketmaster." Long story short is that Ticketmaster grew and grew, swallowing up competitors regionally, nationally, and then internationally. It's now a division of Live Nation, the world's biggest concert promoter. And the last time I counted, Ticketmaster is responsible for selling over 500 million tickets to tens of thousands of events every year. Not bad for a company that was born, at least partially, out of roller derby. So this gives me an excuse to play a vintage radio commercial for a concert.
1: June 28th at Louisville Gardens. 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
1: And now, some cult

0: got to tell you that I really like doing these connections shows. It's just that they take so long to put together. Usually when you research something, you have an idea where you're going and where you're going to end up. But not for these shows. You just wander through the history of mankind, hoping that you'll run into a situation where something has a connection to something weird and profound. So I'll tell you what, I'm going to keep reading and making notes. Meanwhile, if you have any notions of these kinds of connections, drop me a line through alan@alancross.ca, and I'll make a list of things to explore for the next episode in this series. 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It's called Uncharted, Crime and Mayhem in the Music Industry. And it's just like it sounds. Music meets true crime. Episodes come out every 2 weeks. Technical production for all this is by Rob Johnston. We'll connect with you next time. I'm Alan Cross.
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5: From the National Newsroom of the Canadian Press, I'm Don Mitchell. Canada's public safety minister says he's committed to get to the bottom of the arrest of a Canadian in Europe on spying charges.
6: The Belgian Federal Prosecutor's Office has said a Canadian national of Chinese origin has been arrested on charges of espionage and participation in a criminal organization. The suspect was not named, but worked as an intern at NATO's Supreme Headquarters Allied Powers Europe. Public Safety Minister Gary Anandasangari has committed to get to the bottom of the arrest. He says he does not want to speculate, but adds officials will look into whether the suspect has done any work for agencies in Canada. Jason White, The Canadian Press.
5: The mayor of a southern interior community in BC that has seen some area homes and other structures destroyed by wildfire says authorities have begun tallying the damage. Clinton Mayor Roland Stankey says an assessment crew is in the village for the next couple of days and will be reaching out to homeowners. Stankey added that water was being turned back on for residents who chose to defy an evacuation order, but said it would have to be boiled before drinking. Meanwhile, BC Hydro crews have been doing checks before restoring power, with some power lines reportedly down. During a visit of a fire zone in southwest France, French President Emmanuel Macron pledged the battle against monster flames would continue despite the difficult conditions. He praised firefighting teams who stopped the inferno's progression Monday after days of spreading flames that edged toward the wine region city of Bordeaux. At a coordination center for the massive firefighting effort, Macron heard how the blaze, raging since last week, burned through an area 4 times the size of Paris and forced 220,000 people to flee from their homes. Beginning Friday, Albertans will be able to pay out of pocket to bypass medical referral for diagnostic screening tests such as an MRI or an ultrasound. Premier Daniel Smith says the new program is to complement Alberta's public health care system, not to replace it.
7: What we're announcing today is intended to further our overall cancer strategy, expand Albertans' preventative health care choices, and to help support the public system. Early detection means better outcomes and healthier people, and it means more confidence and timely answers for Albertans and their families when it matters most.
5: Critics and public health care advocates have said the plan risks dragging the province further into a two-tiered system. And the man convicted of murdering 4 University of Idaho students is asking a court to let him withdraw his guilty plea and go to trial. ABC News' Kana Whitworth has more on a recent interview with Brian Koberger that explains his decision.
8: The New York Times reporting that the former PhD criminology student now claims in a new interview with the paper that he was misled into confessing.
9: Are you pleading guilty because you are guilty?
10: Yes.
8: For nearly 3 years, the case gripped this country until weeks before the trial, Koberger admitted to killing each victim to avoid the death penalty.
5: Koberger says his attorneys manipulated him into making the guilty deal by promising him better prison conditions and scaring him about the quality of life on death row. This is the Canadian Press. In sports, Luis Urias homered and Miles Straw had a double and a run-scoring single to help the Toronto Blue Jays beat the Washington Nationals 3-2. Max Scherzer came off the injured list in his first appearance since June 10th and gave up a run and 4 hits over 2 2/3 innings, throwing 75 pitches. Scherzer left the game to a standing ovation in D.C., having spent almost 6.5 seasons with the Nationals, helping them win the 2019 World Series. And Calgary's Olympic Oval is getting an upgrade. Ottawa and Alberta are splitting the cost of a $52 million upgrade to the speed skating facility built for the 1988 Calgary Winter Olympics. Alberta Sport Minister Andrew Boychenko says the Oval is worth the investment.
10: Hopefully we'll have it here in another 40, 50 years, because we have such a beautiful big building where people can come and do all these events and competitions. It's so important for the Calgary, for province, and for Canada.
5: The federal government also announced an additional $7.6 million for upgrades to snowboard and ski racing facilities in Quebec, Yukon, Alberta, and BC. From the Canadian Press, I'm Don Mitchell.
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12: Hello and welcome. It's The Last Show. You might lose a brain cell or two listening to today's program, but you'll definitely learn one or two things along the way. Here's what's coming up on the show. Humanoid robots are coming for factory floors, and Hyundai workers in South Korea have decided their auto plant is where humanity fights back. They're walking off the job over fears that machines could replace them. So in 10 minutes' time, the first battle against our robot overlords. Might it already be underway? Then after that, you booked a vacation to escape your life. Then your brain used it to dismantle who you thought you were. Coming up.

0: You better believe there's going to be more. You better believe you're going to learn more. But for now, let's dive in. Imagine one AI company's technology hacking another company's system on its own, just sort of autonomously. Has Skynet got online? Is this basically the beginning of the movie Terminator? Maybe, because the company OpenAI is dealing with an incident that looks a lot like the one I just described to you. I'm here with Carmi Levy. It is time for Technology Time. What happens when the robots go rogue?
1: We don't really want to talk about that, but I guess we should. It's scary. I mean, this is, you know, so OpenAI, they were running a test with one of their AI agents. Of course, you know this, but, you know, AI agents, they can autonomously do complex tasks. You tell them what to do. They go off and they do it all by themselves and they come back when they're done. And so they were running a security test on one in a digital sandbox, right? So supposedly disconnected from everything else, supposedly a safe space where you can do whatever you want without risking other resources. And somehow in the middle of all of this, the AI agent decided to escape, like the dinosaurs in Jurassic Park. It just found its way onto the open internet. It broke out. And then once it was there, it attacked and successfully breached into systems owned by Hugging Face, an AI startup. Hugging Face was able to fend it off. They were able to they didn't lose data. It wasn't intentional. You know, all these, you know, PR teams sprung into action. But
0: I want to talk about that because some of the coverage and some of the quotes from these companies, they're kind of framing it like it's this exciting, amazing thing. Like they're admitting that it's bad.
1: Yeah.
0: But they're like they're calling it frontier models doing this. Going rogue.
1: Oh, please.
0: Yeah, they're kind of like spinning it like, oh, isn't this amazing that our technology is so smart, while simultaneously saying this is worrisome. It's kind of a mixed message rather than just admitting that it's scary and like major cybersecurity issue.
1: Well, it's because you have lawyers standing in the back of the room saying you got to say this, otherwise we're going to get ourselves sued. And the sad reality is this is the first time in recorded human history that an AI agent has successfully pulled off a cyber attack on its own without any kind of human involvement. That's not an exciting milestone. That's a scary one. And so it's kind of a moment in cybersecurity history that we knew was coming, but we're still not glad that it's here. And what concerns me is the verbiage that we're hearing out of OpenAI. It wasn't intentional. We didn't plan this. No data was lost. We're learning from the experience. We've launched an investigation. But in the verbiage, I'm also seeing that, you know, that going forward, they're going to move more slowly and they're going to prioritize safety. Well, were they moving too fast and not prioritizing safety up until now to allow this to happen? What scares me not so much is what happened with OpenAI. It's that now they've proven the technology is this capable as a cyber attacker and in the hands of not a company that has an accident, but a cyber criminal that deliberately wants to do damage. They now have tools that can easily break into systems that were previously considered secure. And it's only a matter of time before we start to see this taking place in the threat landscape. So really scary. And there's no way to spin this to make it look good. This kept me up at night last night.
0: And yet, I'm reading the press release from OpenAI. They're saying, we consider this incident to be an unprecedented cyber one involving state-of-the-art capabilities. Like, they're framing it like it's, yes, it's bad. Oh, we're going to respond to the incident. They're saying all that. They're talking about their findings, what they're going to do, blah, blah, blah. But they're also being like, our state-of-the-art technology did this. It's unprecedented what we've done. It's really weird to me that they're spinning this in this weird kind of negative and positive way. I know you basically say the reason is they're trying to like get everyone excited and not horrified, and they're trying to make sure they don't get sued. But yeah, this is really worrisome. The fear for me, and I actually had someone on the show last week or the week before talking about this, Carmi, the promise of AI hacking before it was kind of possible, along with it was the promise of AI defense, that the AI models would defend us from the AI models, if that makes sense. So you'd have like hackers using AI, and then you'd have companies using AI to defend themselves. And the promise was these two technologies would get better and better in tandem. They would be roughly around the same quality around the same time. It'd be an arms race, a cat and mouse chase. But what we're seeing is kind of the like attacks are getting way better, way quicker. than the defense is.
1: And that's, you know, and that was sort of the logic behind Project Glasswing. When Anthropic announced that their new version of Claude Mythos was so good that it could break into defensive systems, they decided not to release it publicly and instead launched Project Glasswing, where they identified trusted companies to work with their security researchers to create better defenses. And that's, to me, that's an ethical way of proceeding. Don't put those tools in the hands of everyone else. Just give it to your researchers and build better defenses. And I think that's kind of where the industry is going to have to go going forward, is as they release these new increasingly capable frontier models that are, you know, potentially, you know, hackable, or, you know, they can be hackers, then, you know, they owe it to themselves and the community that surrounds them to build better defensive tools. But, you know, what kind of sort of wigs me out here is that OpenAI, like, none of this exists in a vacuum. This is a company that's going public later this year. And so sometimes I wonder, is this part of that PR process in advance of an IPO? Are they trying to very subtly convince us that these are very powerful tools and their company is worth more because of it? You know, it isn't happening outside of this context. It's happening well within it. And I think we, as the company gets closer to that IPO, we certainly should be watching those behaviors.
0: Back in the day, I used to work for a ticketing company, a competitor to Ticketmaster. Mm-hmm. And when they went public, they had to disclose to investors risks to the business. This was before the pandemic, but mm-hmm. in their, you know, filing to become a public company, to go IPO, this ticketing company, this event company, basically said, if there's a global pandemic, no one's going to hold events. We won't be able to sell tickets.
2: Precious.
0: You have to disclose when you go public risks to your business. I wonder if OpenAI, if and when they go public, they're going to have to disclose, like, hey, are bots becoming autonomous and taking over the world and becoming hackers and destroying the internet? That's a risk to the business. I wonder what that filing is going to look like. The other thing I'll say is, it is curious to me, and I don't mean to get into conspiracy territory here, but it is curious to me that the company that OpenAI hacked inadvertently is another AI company, and it's in kind of in their both of these organizations' best interests that this story gets spun positively. It's not like OpenAI hacked a bank. If OpenAI hacked a major bank, the bank would be upset. But because they hacked another AI code company, I wonder, like, are they both being like, well, yes, this is bad, but we have to make this look good because this is our industry together. Mm-hmm. Do you think that plays a role here?
1: It's certainly possible, and I've wondered why Hugging Face, and certainly we'll learn more as the investigation, because they've partnered with Hugging Face to investigate.
0: That's the bizarro named company that they hacked, Hugging Face. Yeah,
1: another AI platformer. And so, like, because we don't know what happened under the hood, and that's partly what terrifies me, is that OpenAI at this point cannot explain exactly what happened. It's that black box problem that all AI companies have. They develop the technology, but they can't tell you what happens on the inside as it's operational. And this is a perfect example of that. And they're going to have to be forthcoming, because the more we understand about why it broke out, why it targeted this specific company, how it managed to break in, the better we can build better defenses. But if there's something else untoward going on, they may not be so willing to share that publicly at this time.
0: When we come back from the break with Carmi Levy on It's Time for Technology Time, you'll learn why some auto workers at a Hyundai plant went on strike. And this one is very Terminator 2. I'll give you a little spoiler. It's because they fear robots in the auto factory. We'll be back with Carmi Levy and tell you more about that in a moment.
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0: All right. Why did auto workers at a Hyundai factory go on strike? Was it because of bad working conditions? Was it because they were mad at their managers? They wanted more pay? No. Fear of humanoid robots. Let's dig into it here with Carmi Levy, a tech analyst. It is time for technology time. Carmi, welcome back to the show.
1: Good to be back. This, and just for the record, this is human Carmi, not robotic Carmi.
0: Okay, good. I was going to go on strike in case, you know, but okay. All right, never mind. I'm not going on strike. Don't worry. Okay, tell me about this. What's going on? Unionized workers mad about mechanization of their job?
1: Yeah, so Hyundai, of course, you know, they make, you know, they're one of the biggest car makers in the world, but they also, they're really big into robotics. Recently, they bought Boston Dynamics, a leading American robotics company, and they're the company that makes humanoid two-legged robots, as well as those dogs.
0: That's the company that releases the videos of, robots.
1: Exactly.
0: And then, human beings pushing the dogs and the dogs getting back up. I'm like, what are you doing?
1: That's them.
0: When the robots take over and we're subordinate to them, they're going to watch those videos of us torturing robots and say, this is why humanity deserves to suffer.
1: That's right. Bow to your robotic overlords. And so, you know, these workers in these Hyundai auto plants specifically in Korea, Ulsan, South Korea, they have now initiated a partial strike in protest of Hyundai's plans to bring in these two-legged robots into or onto the factory floor. or they're concerned about their jobs being replaced. They're concerned about job security. The company says that they're not going to be replacing humans. They will complement humans, that the robots will do work that is repetitive, that is harmful to humans' health, that isn't, you know, value added, allowing the humans to do more value added work. But at the same time, we've seen this play out before with earlier generations of robots, like the arms that you sort of do repetitive tasks. Eventually, those factories will have fewer people in them. And so as robotics moves from stationary arms to actual humanoid-like things that can walk around the factory and do far more than previous generations of robots could do, the workers are saying, we're drawing a line in the sand, we're going on strike, we need this to stop.
0: Now, I wonder if, like, Henry Ford dealt with this problem. Like, you know, when he is this just the same problem that we've been dealing with for the last 100 years since the Industrial Revolution?
1: Every technology that comes
0: along,
1: does not come without its form of social strife.
0: Or is this somehow different, you know, because it's AI? Is this the same as an auto plant assembly line being more efficient and replacing people? Or is this fundamentally different than we would have seen, like, 60, 70, 80 years ago when these plants became more mechanized because it's robots? Like, my answer is to my own question, I don't know. What is your take on that question?
1: Yeah, they're not just robots. They're two-legged robots. So they don't just stay in one place and do the same job over and over. That's a pretty easy task to replace, but they can wander the factory floor. And because they're powered by AI, they can learn as they go along and they can get better at what they do and identify new tasks to do. That's the fear, is that now AI isn't just something that sits in a computer and you talk to in a chatbot, but it's something that now literally walks the factory floor and can figure out on its own how to replace the humans that are currently doing all of those jobs. That's the fear. And there's no verbiage in contracts that stops that from happening, despite the fact that companies like Hyundai are promising that isn't the case. There's nothing stopping that from happening in future.
0: But to the question, is this technology somehow different than the improvements we've made in the past to, you know, auto factories?
1: I think it is, because it is AI powered, because it is adaptive, because it isn't being introduced to simply do one thing. Like the first generation of robots that we started seeing pop up in factories 30, 40 years ago, you know,
0: which is like
1: cars,
0: arms that would put a part into the car. And
1: exactly.
0: That's it. Yeah.
1: The same weld thousands of times over. Whereas now that same robot with the two legs can do this, that same well, but it can also then walk across the factory floor and come up with another job that it can do better than a human. And so there's no telling how far this will now go.
0: You're in support of this worker against robot strike? Is that what?
1: Yeah, I think we need better rules of engagement. And if companies are going to introduce this technology, they need to be transparent about it. And there needs to be a roadmap for how this will affect humans on the floor. And this is just as true in every other sector. You don't have to work in a car factory for AI and robotics to affect you. But cases like this illustrate that employers need to do a better job of being clear what their intentions are. And because otherwise workers will not be protected going forward.
0: Okay. All right. I guess I agree with you. This is somehow different. It's good that they're striking now, because I think that eventually, if this were to happen, an auto manufacturer could just be like, F you to the employees. Mm-hmm. And just replace them all with robots. Like, that's the worry.
1: Right.
0: Strike while the technology's not as hot as it could be.
1: So I get those protections in now, because, five years from now, 10 years from now, we might be having a very different conversation as the technology continues to advance.
0: And if any, you know, content standards regulators were listening, when I said F you, I meant fudge you. They want to throw fudge on
1: yummy.
0: Them. Yeah, we all like fudge. Okay, I know you're a baseball junkie. That's the one where you hit it with the bat, right? I'm a big sports guy. I know all about it.
1: Abner Doubleday would be so proud. Yes.
0: No, I'm a Blue Jays fan by blood. My grandfather loved the Jays. My father loved the Jays. I am a fair weather fan, though.
1: It's a family legacy. How lovely.
0: I'm actually going to the Cyclones. They are a minor league team, I think. Mm-hmm. Are you that into baseball that you know about the Cyclones, the Brooklyn-based minor league?
1: No,
0: team?
1: I don't, but I've always wanted to see a minor league game. They just strike me as so magical.
0: They, at the beginning of August, have Seinfeld Day at a Cyclones game, so I'm going to go. I don't know what I'm going to wear. I might wear a Juilliard School of Dermatology t-shirt. That's Kramer pretends that he's a dermatologist from Juilliard. If you don't get the joke, Juilliard's a music school and art school.
1: I look forward to the video from the stands when you're there.
0: Yeah. Regardless. Okay. You're a baseball fan. And one piece of technology that you know, teams are using is AI to plan what they're going to do. Mm-hmm. But the MLB is not so happy about this.
1: No, they're not. And we've seen like iPads that are in use in the dugout. You know, players get off the field. The first thing they do back in the dugout is they grab an iPad and they review the footage and they prepare for their next at bat or their next time out in the field. And so this has been going on for years and the software is getting better and better. But Major League Baseball sent a note to all teams last month saying you can continue to use the iPads, but stop using generative AI tools on those tablets. They don't want AI to be used as part of the game. They're concerned that AI will become part of the decision-making process for when to substitute a player, pitch calling, any other in-game decisions. They don't want the technology to drive in-game decisions, and so they're banning them from those tablets that have been appearing in dugouts. Really interesting, because we're just a few years removed from the sign-stealing scandal involving the Houston Astros. And that also involved technology, and Major League Baseball sort of tightened some of the rules around access to it to prevent this kind of thing from happening again. So there's this struggle. Technology is kind of pushing into a game that frankly has never been about technology. And Major League Baseball is now pushing back saying, that's a little bit too much. We don't want to go there.
0: Being a huge baseball fan, I definitely know the scandal that you just referred to. But for listeners who's never heard of it, not me, I promise. What was this scandal?
1: So Houston was alleged, and you know, Major League Baseball ruled that they in fact did. They were analyzing the activities of opposing teams to intercept their signs between coaches and players, so they would know what was coming next, what kind of pitch is going to happen, what kind of field, fielding play they're planning on executing, which of course gave them an unfair advantage because now they were able to, you know, sort of counter their action before the play actually played out. It's considered, you know, in addition to, you know, betting on the game, sign stealing is considered one of the most serious forms of cheating in baseball. And, you know, for a lot of people that year, you know, when it was 2021 when it happened, kind of a black mark on not only the team, but the entire league.
0: All right. If anyone here listening is a Major League Baseball player and they want to be on an iPad in the dugout, they won't be able to do that. See, this is useful news for everyone, Carmi. I'm kidding. It is kind of interesting how AI is sort of infecting sport at the highest levels to try to get that slight edge by analyzing play, things like this. Carmi, it was a joy having you on the show. Thanks for being here.
1: It was great being here. Have a good time at the game, David.
0: Coming up after the break, your next vacation could do a little bit more than just relax you. It might completely dismantle the person that you thought you were. So up next, we'll ask why travel scrambles your identity, changes your brain, and sometimes sends you home feeling like a stranger in your own life.

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9: Have you ever gone on vacation and returned feeling like a slightly different person? I'm not just talking about being rested or relaxed. Maybe you're more confident. Maybe you're more adventurous. Suddenly you question why you own so many things. Well, it turns out that feeling isn't just in your head. There's a new study that suggests travel doesn't just help you relax. It can truly shake up your sense of who you are. I am here with neuropsychology fellow at Harvard Medical School, Elizabeth Mateer, to discuss this. Elizabeth, welcome to the show.
10: Hi, David. Thanks for having me.
9: There's the cliche of someone, maybe they're like in university or college, and they spend a few months in a different country. They come back. It's all they can talk about. They feel different. They tell you about it. They don't seem different to you, but they feel that way. And I think we often stereotype or make fun of someone like that. But there's a lot of truth to this. People do change when they travel. At least that's what the research says, doesn't it?
10: Yeah, absolutely. When we're in our familiar environments, our brains tend to start to default to what we call autopilot. And this is because our brains love efficiency.

0: And we're constantly defaulting to what is the most efficient. However, when our brains start to run on autopilot, we don't see as many novel experiences. We're not experiencing very many new things. And the part of our brain that's responsible for creativity, self-reflection, imagination, and ultimately our identity doesn't actually run on that autopilot mode. And so when someone goes on a trip and comes back, they've had experience, they've gotten themselves out of autopilot. They've kind of shocked their brain out of that. And so that's one of the reasons why they can come back and feel like a completely different person.
1: Well, let's talk about the daily routine that we're in when we obviously don't travel. We go to the same coffee shop. We sit at our desk in the same spot. We get up at the same time. We hang out with the same friends. We watch the same TV shows. We go to the same bars. You know, what is so... Why are we so attracted to routine? Why is disrupting it sometimes so difficult for us? There's people who will say, like, I don't like travel, but yet they've never tried traveling, really.
0: Right. And here's the thing. Routine is not inherently bad. It's actually very healthy in a lot of cases, but it's when we stop searching for alternatives or we don't consider other possibilities that the routine can start to stagnate us and in some ways shrink not only our worlds, but our brains. Our brains are sort of like a muscle. I think if you don't use it, you lose it in the same way that you will lose a physical muscle if you're not exercising. And so getting out of that routine, so to speak, is like exercise for your brain.
1: And it can change us. Now, is it the act of traveling itself? Like, suppose I go to a city that's very similar to where I live, and I stay in a hotel in a very similar neighborhood, and a friend of a friend lives there, and that friend of the friend is very similar to the friend, and I hang out with them all week. Or is it really that unfamiliar experience, going to a country, completely foreign environment, doing completely new things? Maybe you skydive, maybe you don't, I won't. Is it the traveling or is it the novelty that matters most to shake us up?
0: It's the novelty. And so to your first point, you don't actually have to go very far. Even if you're in a town that is similar to your own town, it's not the same. And so your brain is going to perceive it as different, even if culturally it's very similar. So this isn't a plug for necessarily having to do an elaborate international trip. Although, of course, the more different, the more novel, the more new, the more that is going to disrupt your daily routine and send those dopamine signals to your brain.
1: And after we're changed, our friends may not see it in us, but we feel it in ourselves. This really is an internal thing, isn't it?
0: Mm-hmm. Yep, absolutely. It's completely internal. So as I mentioned with dopamine is what our brain sends off when we're having some sort of novel experience. And we usually tend to think of dopamine associated with reward, but it also drives us to explore. It also makes us feel curious. And it also engages our attention, which is a hot commodity these days. And so when you're in a completely new environment, our sense of self and identity is actually destabilized because the scaffolding that we have in our day-to-day routines, in our contexts, in our same coffee shops, meeting with the same friends, those things tell us what they are and they hold our identity in place. But when I'm in a new environment, a new country, my role as a neuropsychology fellow is irrelevant. I can be whoever I want to be. And you're kind of reduced to sort of that raw material of self, which is really interesting.
1: Me and my girlfriend went to Barcelona last summer. We took a trip up the coast. I should have known better. Our luggage was in the trunk of the rental car. We go for lunch. We come back. Everything's stolen. Lost the passport.
0: No.
1: Lost everything. I was staring at the trunk trying to find the bag. Like, it was very strange. I saw the window was smashed. I saw the bags weren't there, but I'm just staring at, like, maybe I'm not looking close enough. My sense of reality shattered. I actually found the whole experience of going to the consulate, having a friend pick us up, buying some clothes. You know, I had to go to the consulate to get a passport. My girlfriend's American. I'm Canadian. We went to the Canadian consulate. We went to the American consulate. It was actually very thrilling. And it's weird. I almost had fun during the experience. My girlfriend, of course, did not. Some people feel transformed by new, exciting, novel experiences while others don't seem affected at all?
0: Absolutely. I think it also depends a bit on what are the, there is a bit of a personality influence to this. So if you are someone that naturally is a bit more open-minded, a bit more novelty seeking, you are already going to have automatically a bit of a built-in resilience to something like that, which is obviously not an ideal.
1: No, but it was a thrill. It was a negative thrill, but it was still kind of a thrill.
0: Right. Yeah. And I think it's totally normal for you and your girlfriend to have totally different reactions to that objectively bad experience.
1: Yes, it was bad. I would do it again. Is there anything people can do to bring the benefits of novelty and travel into their everyday life without, I don't know, booking a flight to Tahiti, for example?
0: Absolutely. Any sort of disruption in your daily routine, it can be as small as taking a different route home. Maybe you drive the same way to work every day, you decide to take a different street, or a new coffee shop has opened up and you decide to stop there instead of your usual one. Booking a new activity with an old friend. You still have your old friend, but you're doing something new together. You're creating new neural pathways, and you're also creating new experiences and new memories. Those are all really simple, easy ways to add some novelty, shake up a bit of your identity in your day-to-day life.
1: Is there something there about pushing your comfort zone, doing things that you would be a little scared or uncomfortable doing? Like if you're scared of public speaking, maybe you volunteer to give a speech at a wedding. If you're scared of, I don't know, flying, maybe you get on a plane. If you're things that like make us nervous.
0: Absolutely. Because again, our brain is always defaulting to what makes it most efficient, and even more so what keeps us safe. And even if, you know, giving a public speech is not an inherently dangerous thing, our brain it might perceive it as dangerous if you're not a public speaker. And so our brains, even though they thrive on novelty, they try to keep us safe. So doing something like that, those are all really great ways to shake it up.
1: I don't know. I'm always worried people are going to throw tomatoes at me while I public speak. I feel like that was a 90s, you know, movie stereotype.
0: 100%.
1: And for folks who, like, is traveling with friends, is there a benefit to doing it with other people? Or is this really just these benefits are kind of like a solitary thing? Whether you travel with a certain friend or not, it doesn't matter.
0: Sure. You're going to get the same new benefits of being in a new environment, whether you're with friends or you're by yourself. You might have more opportunities, like really get down to that raw material of self if you're by yourself. So I'm a big fan and a big advocate of solo travel. I think everyone should do it at least once. But going with a friend or partner, you're still going to get the benefits of that.
1: All right. Well, Elizabeth, I've really enjoyed the chat. Thanks for sharing some of your research and breaking down the benefits of travel to our brains with me.
0: Thank you for having me. This really was just an excuse to allow me to travel more. So I appreciate you spreading the message.
1: All right. Well, Elizabeth Mateer is a neuropsychology fellow at Harvard Medical School. Elizabeth, thanks again.
0: Thank you.
1: Just ahead, can the right outfit, the right set of clothes completely change your mood? And can sitting in a terribly designed room just destroy it? After the break, a psychologist will tell us how clothes, the colors around you, the clutter in your space can change your confidence levels, your behavior, your identity, and your well-being.
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0: Get it together, dude.
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14: Can your outfit change your mood? Can the room that you're in make you calmer or subtly drive you out of your mind? I am here with a psychologist who studies fashion and design and the spaces around us and how they change how we can feel, behave, and even understand ourselves. I am here with Sarah Seung McFarland. Sarah, welcome to the show.
16: Hey, thanks for having me.
14: I actually completely agree with your research, kind of anecdotally. Like when I'm in my favorite outfit or I'm in a great designed room, I feel great. And as a performer, someone who interviews people for a living, I think I actually do a better job. I don't know that a lot of people would believe me. You know, they think, oh, what I wear doesn't matter. What if, in your studies and in your research and in your work,
4: What does it say about like these choices we make, the environments that we're in, the clothing that we wear?
16: Well, it definitely does matter. And it's so good that you notice that you wear clothes that you feel good in and you do better at your job. Because when we pick clothes we want to project confidence or like authority, we usually pick clothes that we associate with that. So whatever you think authority is or confidence is, you'll intuitively pick those clothes and it will help you feel better. So yes, that is something that we do.
4: Is there truth to the stereotype? I guess there is. I know he did it. Steve Jobs, he wore like a turtleneck every day. He said it was to not have to decide what he wore, to not have any cognitive load. But yeah. I also imagine because it made him feel a certain way.
16: Yeah. And that works for some people. Some people, they need to have just minimal dressing, minimal clothes, so they don't have to think. It reduces stress, reduces overwhelm so that they can do their job. That works for some people. For some people, it's the opposite. They need to have a whole bunch of color going on. They need to have a lot of attention on them, and that works for them. So it kind of depends on what your preference is.
4: Now, what is like the downsides? Like if I'm wearing an outfit where I think, oh, I look like a schlub, I look ugly, how is that going to affect my day? Like if I go to my job, let's say I'm an office worker and I just don't like my outfit.
16: You're probably just not going to feel good. You're not going to feel better. Your clothes definitely impact the way that you feel, the way that you think. It's the symbolic meaning of the clothes to you that has the power. That's why clothing has power, because it's what we associate with symbolically. So, yeah.
4: What are some of the choices that can make us feel powerful, make us feel good for the average person in terms of outfits?
16: So if you want to be, what I said was like intuitively, we will pick clothes that we associate with certain things. But if you want to be intentional about it, there are some things that you can do. So for example, if you want to be confident, if you want to have authority, you might pick more structured clothing, because there's something about structured clothing that kind of props us up and makes us feel contained. So that would be like a structured blazer or crisp like fabrics that feel structured, like cotton or like wool suiting. Those kind of, we associate those types of clothing with like feeling clear and, you know, feeling in control.
4: I live in New York. I'm from Toronto in Canada. The airport in New York, well, one of them, JFK, the ceilings are so low. It's a big space. There's lots of room to stand, but the ceilings are like 2 feet high. In my hometown airport in Toronto, it's about the same amount of space as you're waiting for your plane, but it's like vast, high ceilings. The feeling when you're like with a crowd of people with low ceilings, it's claustrophobic. You feel terrible. You're angry at the airline. The feeling when you have a high ceiling, like, oh, I don't mind waiting. At least that's for me. This is just a dramatic example of how the room and the architecture and the design of where you are affects you. What are some of the ways in which people, like, they don't even know that they're just reacting to a lousy space or an amazing space when they're going about their day?
16: Yeah. Well, you know, definitely all is about preference. But like, for example, if you are feeling overwhelmed and stressed out, if you have a home that's functional and organized, you'll surprisingly feel more in control and it won't feel like this like cognitive overload. So the way that our space feels to us definitely impacts how we think and how we feel and how we move about the space as well.
4: And so if we like design our home space with little quirky touches, like a throw pillow with a fun graphic on it or a couch that we really love, we're really investing in ourselves, I would say.
16: Yeah, it's supportive. Like you buy things that you enjoy, not just what's trendy. And usually things that we enjoy have to do with what we associate with that thing. So maybe like we bought a quirky pillow because it made us feel something. It reminded us of maybe like our grandmother's pillow when we went to visit her or something like that. You know, usually when we feel good about something, we associate it with something positive.
4: My girlfriend designed my office where I you know, do this show. And she on the bookshelf, she put like little trinkets, a little trinket from my grandmother's house that I took after she passed, or I was given after she passed. And I feel great in that space. And she always says, I designed this office as a gift to you. And now I'm starting to realize how much of a gift that was. What is having like little nice items on our desk, the photo of the family, the ticket stub from the concert we went to? What kind of effect does that have on us?
16: Well, meaningful objects help us through the day, helps our thoughts, keeps us calm, you know, when we have something that means something to us, we can maybe even be more productive. So it definitely lifts our spirits. Now, it's not going to cure everything. It doesn't mean that you don't have like stress, but those little things do make a difference and do give us a sense of joy. And it shows that, you know, this is how we can adapt in when we have stress, when we have, you know, days where we're just like out and we don't feel good. It shows that we're able to adapt when we have things that like make us feel good and adapt in healthy ways.
4: For someone listening who, before they heard us speak about this, they thought, okay, what I wear doesn't matter. And my home office with my bland IKEA desk that's otherwise completely empty, which is white, you know, paint on the wall, you know, doesn't matter. And then they're hearing what you're saying and they're starting to buy into it.
16: Yeah.
4: What would you recommend to them? Like, what would you recommend to them in terms of like getting dressed in the morning or making decisions about designing their space?
16: I think they need to, before they buy anything, they need to really take an assessment of how they generally feel during the day, like in their space. Like, you know, so we don't often think about it, but like if you're in a blank space and it's not inspiring you at all, you know, think about what that's doing for you. And then think about the things that make you feel good. Think about like, you know, there are certain colors that would lift your spirits. There are certain layouts that would make things more functional for you. Start to think about things. Start to take inventory. Like, look, go to the store, not necessarily to shop, or go online, not necessarily to shop, but see what you like, what you're drawn to. And then you'll start to understand like how you respond to things. So don't buy anything yet. Just start to take inventory and do an assessment on yourself.
4: Yeah, and you can get funky clothes at a vintage store. You can get funky furniture at a vintage store. We're not just telling people to go and, you know, spend the most money at the fanciest design store. That's not what we're saying here, right?
16: Yeah.
4: Now, you mentioned earlier in the interview outfits and projecting confidence. Tell me more about that. That's kind of surprising to me. So, like, maybe it isn't surprising to me, because if I wear a suit, I feel more formal. I act more formal. If I wear a t-shirt and, you know, ripped jeans, what is this, the 90s? I don't wear ripped jeans, but you know what I'm saying. I feel more informal. I feel more like social, more friend vibe than professional vibe.
16: Yeah.
4: Tell me more about this impact of the choices we make.
16: There's two things happening. There's like what we associate with those clothes and how we feel in the clothes, which are related. So like, you know, if I want to project confidence, in my mind, confidence is like, okay, I need to look polished. I need to look together. So again, maybe I would go for something that contains me a little bit and feels more structured, because that's what I associate with that. Also the feeling of it. Like, oh, you know, you know, when you wear like heels or when you wear like slim pants, it does kind of like contain you a little bit. So, you know, it's kind of like you're looking at it from two different angles. It's like what culturally what you associate and how you feel in it.
4: Well, Sarah Seung McFarland is a psychologist who specializes in fashion and design. You can find more of Sarah's work at Trulery.com. Sarah, I've enjoyed the chat. Thank you for being on the show.
16: Thank you for having me.
4: That's a wrap on our show. Thanks so much for tuning in. 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
27: From the National Newsroom of the Canadian Press, I'm Don Mitchell. Canada's public safety minister says he's committed to get to the bottom of the arrest of a Canadian in Europe on spying charges.
28: The Belgian Federal Prosecutor's Office has said a Canadian national of Chinese origin has been arrested on charges of espionage and participation in a criminal organization. The suspect was not named, but worked as an intern at NATO's Supreme Headquarters Allied Powers Europe. Public Safety Minister Gary Anandasangari has committed to get to the bottom of the arrest. He says he does not want to speculate, but adds officials will look into whether the suspect has done any work for agencies in Canada. Jason White, The Canadian Press.
27: The mayor of a southern interior community in BC that has seen some area homes and other structures destroyed by wildfire says authorities have begun tallying the damage. Clinton Mayor Roland Stankey says an assessment crew is in the village for the next couple of days and will be reaching out to homeowners. Stankey added that water was being turned back on for residents who chose to defy an evacuation order, but said it would have to be boiled before drinking. Meanwhile, BC Hydro crews have been doing checks before restoring power, with some power lines reportedly down. During a visit of a fire zone in southwest France, French President Emmanuel Macron pledged the battle against monster flames would continue despite the difficult conditions. He praised firefighting teams who stopped the inferno's progression Monday after days of spreading flames that edged toward the wine region city of Bordeaux. At a coordination center for the massive firefighting effort, Macron heard how the blaze, raging since last week, burned through an area 4 times the size of Paris and forced 220,000 people to flee from their homes. homes. Beginning Friday, Albertans will be able to pay out of pocket to bypass medical referral for diagnostic screening tests such as an MRI or an ultrasound. Premier Daniel Smith says the new program is to complement Alberta's public health care system, not to replace it.
0: What we're announcing today is intended to further our overall cancer strategy, expand Albertans' preventative health care choices, and to help support the public system. Early detection means better outcomes and healthier people, and it means more confidence and timelier answers for Albertans and their families when it matters most.
27: Critics and public health care advocates have said the plan risks dragging the province further into a two-tiered system. And the man convicted of murdering four University of Idaho students is asking a court to let him withdraw his guilty plea and go to trial. ABC News' Kana Whitworth has more on a recent interview with Brian Koberger that explains his decision.
1: The New York Times reporting that the former PhD criminology student now claims in a new interview with the paper that he was misled into confessing.
2: Are you pleading guilty because you are guilty?
3: Yes.
1: For nearly 3 years, the case gripped this country until weeks before the trial, Koberger admitted to killing each victim to avoid the death penalty.
27: Koberger says his attorneys manipulated him into making the guilty deal by promising him better prison conditions and scaring him about the quality of life on death row. This is the Canadian Press. In sports, Luis Urias homered and Miles Straw had a double and a run-scoring single to help the Toronto Blue Jays beat the Washington Nationals 3-2. Max Scherzer came off the injured list in his first appearance since June 10th and gave up a run and four hits over 2 2/3 innings, throwing 75 pitches. Scherzer left the game to a standing ovation in D.C., having spent almost 6.5 seasons with the Nationals, helping them win the 2019 World Series. And Calgary's Olympic Oval is getting an upgrade. Ottawa and Alberta are splitting the cost of a $52 million upgrade to the speed skating facility built for the 1988 Calgary Winter Olympics. Alberta Sport Minister Andrew Boychenko says the Oval is worth the investment.
5: Hopefully we'll have it here in another 40, 50 years because have such a beautiful big building where people can come and do all these events and competitions. Is so important for the Calgary, for province, and for Canada.
27: The federal government also announced an additional $7.6 million for upgrades to snowboard and ski racing facilities in Quebec, Yukon, Alberta, and BC. From the Canadian Press, I'm Don Mitchell.

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1: All right, welcome to the final hour of the show. It is Drex in for Alex Pearson. We're trying to get Fearless Fred Kennedy from Q107's Drive Show on the phone because he, over the weekend, went to San Diego Comic-Con. I mean, for many of us, that's a bit of a bucket list. Like, imagine being in a place. Like, if you love Marvel stuff or anything sci-fi or anything comic books, it is the place you want to be. So are we having trouble getting Fred? Is that what's going on? Oh, okay. Maybe he doesn't want to talk. I've texted him. I'm like, pick up, bro. But look, we can get back to Fred. There is something that is playing out right now, which I think may be the norm in all offices across Canada. That is the fact that some of y'all have seen The Odyssey and some of you have not. And I've seen some people say, please don't give me spoilers. You got to remember, it's a 3,000-year-old poem. There's literally no spoilers. For some of you, it was curriculum, and you learned it in school. All right, Joy G, when is the soonest screening you can find that is in the front two rows of an IMAX for this?
2: Nothing before August 20th.
1: See, that's okay. Look, it's a massive movie. Everyone wants to go see it. So there's going to be a wait period. I'm okay waiting a couple of months to go see a movie.
2: But you can go for the standard movie.
1: Sure, I could.
2: If you want.
1: Yeah, but you were giving me a lecture earlier on how it needs to be viewed in IMAX, the way Christopher Nolan intended it.
2: IMAX and 70mm theaters only.
1: You can say 70mm. It sounds more
2: normal.
1: 70mm. Who says 70mm? Are you okay?
2: 70mm.
1: I was at a Greek restaurant last night, and on the menu, it had like all the delicious things. And then it said in capital letters, EVOO. And I just said to the server, I was like, what's EVU? He goes, extra virgin olive oil. I was like, oh my God, I'm at a Greek restaurant. I should have known better. I felt really stupid. Look, that's the thing. 70mm. What if it's just 70mm?
2: Okay with that too.
1: All right. Oh, well, maybe why can't you do both? Why can't you do 70mm, then do IMAX 70mm, then you've got something to compare it to?
2: That's a good option, though.
1: Does that make sense? All right, we got Fred now. All right, so he was at Comic-Con over the weekend. I don't think he was there Thursday, Friday. Fred, where are you?
3: I'm at home. I got home super late last night, this morning, whatever, and so now I'm at home.
1: Here he is. Phyllis Fred, Drive host at Q107, and are you ready? Horrifically successful author of the Florida Hippopotamus Cocaine Massacre. Which is Fred's comic book, if you didn't know this. Fred is also a comic book author. He comes up with characters and different stories for different places, and that's why you were there, right?
3: Yeah, I've got an image book that we're working on the sequel for called Dead Romans as well, and that was another thing that I had to do there. But I was kind of stuck on the main show floor. I wasn't at any of the Hall H stuff, but the lineup to get into Hall H was cuckoo bananas.
1: Right, it was very large. That was where all the sci-fi TV and movie announcements were happening, right?
3: So, like, I don't think people realize the scale of San Diego Comic-Con. Imagine something that's pretty much the size of the financial district in downtown Toronto. Like, you've got the San Diego Convention Center, which is right on the water and the marinas and all that stuff. That's one thing. And that convention center alone encompasses the full size of the Metro Toronto Convention Center downtown.
1: Insane.
3: And then outside of that, you've got two massive hotels, the Hyatt and the Hilton. And they also have their own massive convention center areas. And those are also full. And those are where the theaters are, where you see all those big interviews, panels, sit-downs, discussions, everything. Like, it's difficult to get the scale unless you go.
1: Yeah.
3: You know what I mean? I didn't even go, and I'm a huge nerd, and I was really blown away by the amount of stuff that's going on. And then outside of that, the entire, like, it's called the Gas Lamp District. It's like old Toronto. But all the restaurants and all that, there's more things going on there, too. Like, it's just so big and huge. It's it's difficult to even take it all in one go.
1: You were saying to me that since you got back, or while you were traveling back, you learned more about what happened at Comic-Con than what you did while you were there.
3: Well, what happens is when you're like, you're going there as like a comic creator, you kind of do all the comic book panels and all that stuff and the signings on the show floor and all that. And you know, you see comic books and new things getting launched. And then there's the artist alley. And so then afterwards you're all going out with all of your comic nerd friends. And then you're all talking about all the things that were going on the other side of the building that you missed, like the whole Ryan Gosling being Ghost Rider was a thing that was really a hot topic of discussion, because anybody that grew up reading comics in the late 80s and out throughout the 90s loves Ghost Rider. You know, I mean, he's a guy with a flaming skull head who rides a motorcycle. That's just cool.
1: Do you think Nicolas Cage was pissed about that?
3: I don't think Nicolas Cage cares about it even slightly, because I'm very sure that he is aware of the movie that he made. I think he's aware
1: of that. True.
3: That being said, his Spider-Noir series with Amazon Prime is fantastic.
1: I haven't seen that yet. One thing I did see from Comic-Con over the weekend was the absolute piss take that the producers and directors and writers behind Spaceballs took. They took quite some liberties with the screens and did a Marvel-esque rollout of different stages right through until 2300.
3: Yeah, that was a big one. The Rick Moranis standing ovation was kind of a big deal.
1: I mean, that guy's a living Canadian legend. And for those of you that don't know, you're probably wondering, why didn't we see Rick Moranis after the three Honey, I Shrunk the Kids movies? Is because his wife got sick and she passed away, and he decided to step away from his career to make sure his children were brought up right. And now this is his return to acting, which is kind of incredible, because we love this guy.
3: Yeah, and it's also interesting, too, that Spaceballs also featured another local legend, John Candy, who deserves a statue or something in town. But it was really cool, and it brought up a lot of conversations about, you grew up in the 80s, and you saw Rick Moranis everywhere.
1: He was on everything. Every movie,
3: He started as a radio announcer in town. That's another thing.
1: Yeah, he was, for those of you that don't know, he was the drive DJ at Chum in the 70s. Before Chum was ever a pop station, it was an adult-oriented rock station, and he got to choose his own music. And I remember seeing an interview once about, I think it was Letterman had asked him, What was it like being a radio DJ? Maybe it was Conan. And he goes, oh, it was different. It was the 70s, and you had to have this, like, sultry voice because you worked at, an FM station in the 70s, which wasn't the cool place to be.
3: Yeah, that was where all the album cut stuff got played with stereo effects and whatnot. Yeah,
1: that's why sometimes when you're digging around in vintage stores in Toronto, you'll find old vinyls that radio station put out. Because I think Q107 used to put them out, Chum used to put them out, a bunch of other radio stations used to put them out as well, and they're all on vinyl, man.
3: Yeah, it was pretty cool seeing Rick Moranis being up on stage, soaking it in, and just a full standing ovation. It was great. It was a good Canada moment. I got to be honest with you.
1: It really was. It really was. Frank, can you stick around for a bit for me?
3: I think I can.
1: All right. Afternoon Drive host from Q107 and author of the just hugely successful Florida Hippopotamus Cocaine Massacre comic book, if you haven't seen it. Dead Romans as well. He gave me a copy of that. Didn't sign it, though. Yeah. More with Fearless Fred Kennedy next here. Stay there.
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4: Hey, it's Greg. Coming up on Tuesday's Toronto Today with Greg Brady, the very latest evidence acquired by Toronto police on the U.S. consulate shooting. And the province of Alberta is doing something or planning to something different with health care. 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Tell you the pros, tell you the cons, all coming up on Tuesday's show. 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
1: My buddy Phyllis Fred Kennedy, the drive afternoon host and announcer on what's he presses the buttons and does the silliness into the microphone over there at Q107. Fred Kennedy is here. He was at Comic-Con over the weekend. They're talking about your dead Romans, Florida hippopotamus cocaine massacre. What else were you doing there? Like, because people don't even realize this. Away from radio, you're an art celebrity.
2: No, not at all. What was interesting, too, though, was, like, nobody knew who I was. Like, nobody cared who I was.
1: They know who you are.
2: Well, as soon as I drop the name of the book, like, oh, I love that book. And it's like, well, it's kind of hard to forget, you know?
1: I'm waiting for, honest to God, this is what I'm waiting for, because I consider you a friend. I'm waiting for when you and James option the book to a movie studio. And they make the Florida Hippopotamus Cocaine Massacre. Now, you and I are horrific actors, but I think you and I could play a couple of really great Florida cops.
2: Oh, the thing is if you read the book, there's a lot of, we call them the goon squad, and they're like full-on armored cops that are sent in to fight hippopotamuses, and it doesn't go very well.
1: Oh, I'm absolutely being okayed, murdered by a hippopotamus. Like, I don't even need a speaking role. I just want to be in the movie.
2: Throughout the story, we keep having them talk about, like, I have so much to live for. My wife is having a child next week. And then they all get mangled by hippos.
1: That's my favorite thing about those sort of comedy sci-fi action films. It's always like, oh, he's got a wife. He's about to die. He just revealed that he has a wife and kids.
2: Yeah. As soon as we talk about, and like, every time one of them talks about something good going on at home, the next few pages, they get destroyed, like, every single time.
1: I made a quiche this morning. We're going to have it for dinner tonight because the new puppy's arriving. Nope, you died today. It's too much. Yeah. All right, I wanted to play this. This was one of the big announcements from Comic-Con over the weekend. Blade Runner 2099. Have a listen to this. That's what Los Angeles sounds like when you hop off the plane.
3: We lost. Replicants. They keep taking it all away.
1: Yeah, for those wondering, this is a standalone season. It's not going to be a season two, season three thing. It's going to be a mini series, right?
2: Yeah, I like that idea. I do. The BBC used to do that a lot with, like, the Carry On Gang. They were like a comedy troupe. And I love those standalone things. I don't understand why we don't see that more often, but maybe we will.
1: Yeah, well, it was huge in the 70s and 80s when they realized that periodical dramas on television, like, I think one of the first ones we saw was maybe Roots. We saw that. That was a big miniseries. Maybe The Watchmen from a couple of years ago on HBO. That was an eight-episode one-season standalone story. Do you think that's where we're going with entertainment? Because I guess Station 11 was like that as well a few years ago, right?
2: I don't know. Okay, it's possible. The thing is that the way media is, you really see this when you go to a show on the scale of San Diego Comic-Con, is that there is a group out there for everything. There really is. There's so many, with the fragmentation of media, it's got benefits, it's got drawbacks, but the thing is there's so many things that are coming out for everyone, you just can't consume everything anymore. And there's some certain demographics that have oft felt ignored that are now being almost super served, you know? And I like that as somebody who is a huge fan of Blade Runner. And I also really loved the Denis Villeneuve Blade Runner 2049. I thought that the score was so great. I was never a Vangelis guy. That's the thing that took me out. I know. Took me out of Blade
1: Runner.
2: What's
1: wrong with you?
2: It was as awful as Edward James Olmos's bow tie was cool. Like that's what I'm saying. Like, as a huge Edward James Olmos guy, I was wondering and hoping that there would be like a Battlestar Galactica thing going on, because that's like one of my all-time favorite shows. So,
1: yeah, you know what? When I was living on the West Coast, Fred, I had some time off and I went down to Seattle. And Seattle has the Pop Culture Museum. It used to be a music museum, but it kind of changes. And they do different exhibitions in the old World's Fair area. And while I was there, they had a science fiction exhibition on that was on for about 12 months, which included sets, vehicles and costumes from Star Wars, Battlestar Galactica V, and I'm talking the original series of these, not the remakes. And I just remember walking into those rooms and seeing the sort of vehicles. I think there was some Blade Runner stuff in there. In fact, in the Pop Culture Museum, I think one of the cop cars from Blade Runner is hanging from the roof.
2: Yeah.
1: So if you get a chance to do that, it is that's an all day thing, man. Like, yeah, it's worth it. And let me ask you, as a grown adult who has been a lifelong nerd, when you walk into a situation like Comic-Con, is it still overwhelming for someone like you?
2: I go in working, you know what I mean? Like, yeah. You kind of take yourself out of it. And this is one thing that is, you don't see the activations that you used to from movie studios and from video game manufacturers and all that. And it does kind of bewilder and confuse me a little bit, because these video games are making more money than they've ever made before. And these movie studios are making these mega budget things, but you don't see the huge over the top, like, setup outside of like the Star Wars and whatnot. And, and that gets kind of a lot of like, the prop makers and stuff are selling collectibles from like Lord of the Rings and Jurassic Park were there. But outside of Star Wars, which had some really cool stuff there, I was kind of like hoping I would see more. But I'm also going there to, like, you know, grovel for work from like other comic book companies and stuff like that. So, but then the other side of that, without the movies doing those over the top things, is you see bigger setups from comic book companies like Dark Horse and Marvel and DC and Image and IDW and Mad Cave and all these comic book imprints that are doing really cool books suddenly get a little bit more room and do bigger setups. So that's really cool to see.
1: Did you talk about Cocaine Massacre while you were there? What was the room like? What were the fans like? Did they ask you lots of questions? Is they going to be like, what did they ask you? What do the ask you, I guess?
2: The big question was, is there more coming?
1: We legally
2: cannot talk about that right now.
1: What a wank.
2: But there will be some adjustments and announcements soon.
1: The answer is, let me talk over Fred here. The answer is, stuff's coming. You just can't say anything. Just relax, all right? Just hold. Yeah. If you're a fan, it's good to be a fan right now.
2: Do you know Ed Gein, like the prolific serial killer, Ed Gein?
1: I'm not one of those guys that, you know, when my wife gets upset at me, I start diving into the history of serial killers. But do elaborate. No. Tell me, yes.
2: But, like, so Ed Gein, the inspiration for Psycho and Silence of the Lambs and all that stuff. There's a book that came out called Did You Hear What Eddie Gein Did? And it's by this prolific comic creator named Eric Powell, who does a book called The Goon. And he's done all kinds of stuff, like really cool comic book stuff. And he actually came by and bought my comic. And to me, on a personal level, I got really emotional about it. That was, and that, everything else is a distant second.
1: Isn't that amazing? See, look, even though you are a radio DJ by day, comic book author on the evenings and weekends, and also a great character developer, you're also a fan and know who the people are around you. That's kind of cool, huh?
2: Yeah, there was some really cool interactions with people. I got to talk with Robert Kirkman, who created
1: The Walking
2: Invincible,
1: Dead, right?
2: Isn't he The Walking Dead? The Walking Dead and Invincible, and he came up to me, and then he bought a copy of the book as well, and that was really cool. That's by far a bigger thing, I would wager, than the guy who created The Goon. But to me, on a personal level, I love The Goon so much, so. That was it. If you're a fan of comedy, you should check it out. Yeah,
1: once a fan, always a fan. Fred Kennedy with us. He's got today off because, you know, being a comic book author is really hard work.
2: Yeah, I put on, like, I walked around 20 kilometers a day if I was there. Because you're just walking around all day. There was this setup for the Rings of Power from Amazon Studios that took over, like, almost a whole city block. Like, that was the level of activation at that, but that's not even on the show floor. That's like out on the street.
1: I'm going to have to go Google that. You back on the radio tomorrow, friend?
2: Oh, I will be.
1: All right. Thanks, Fred. Good to chat.
2: Hey, Anytime, pal.
1: Q107's Fred Kennedy and author of the Florida Hippopotamus Cocaine Massacre comic book. Fred Kennedy, was at Comic-Con over the weekend. More on the Alex Payson Show next. Stay there.
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1: All right, so that is Lights. And they've released the lineup for the summer concert series at the CNA. Do you all go for the concerts? I know some people is like, I'm going to go for everything else, but not the concerts. And other people are like, I have to go and the concerts. Like, it's a lot. It's a lot eating mini donuts all day and then going, I'm gonna stick around for a concert. It's a lot. Are you gonna do this? Who do you want to see? Sam's helping produce the show today. Anyone on this list you want to see?
2: I want to see Shaggy.
1: Shaggy. Yeah. I'm gonna go through the full list here. But you remember this song?
3: All right.
1: I think that song's about sex in the bathroom. And it is. And it was a massive radio hit because it's so good.
3: How could I forget that I had given her an extra fee?
1: All right, when does Shaggy come in? Hang on, here he is.
4: Oh, you think I go on my access to your villa? Just for son of weakness, I'll let you clean out your pillow.
1: Hang on, wasn't he here a couple of weeks ago?
2: Yes.
1: So does he love Toronto? What's the story?
2: He was actually interviewing
1: for
2: a TV show at... Social, like, it's a...
1: The social on CTV, yes. That's the most confusing thing I've ever...

0: heard you say. Yeah, so he was on that show while he was here?
1: Yes.
0: Wasn't he a Marine at some point? I think he was in the U.S. I think he was like a U.S. Army or something like that. I'm pretty sure. So here's the lineup. So this all kicks off on Friday, August 21st. So Lupe Fiasco is going to be here. Lights, Shaggy, Glass Tiger is going to be here. If you love your classic rock, The Trues as well. The Trues always put on a good show. Good Canadian kids. Big Rec will also be doing a show as well. Now, if you've never seen Big Rec before play live, they're playing shows all the time, but you need to see them, especially on a warm night. So when are they playing? August 29th. Like, this is good weather to see these types of bands. Big Rec, Matthew Good and his band, Dallas Smith's going to be there. This was the standout for me when I saw this announcement. I think this dropped Friday. Because JoJo is coming to town. Now, for those of you that don't know JoJo, JoJo had this massive hit wonder back in the day. She's still around, still recording. It is worth noting that Amy, who works here, told me today that she interviewed JoJo when she worked at E-Talk when this song came out when she was 13. So she's 13 years old when this song

I saw this great Instagram video of that. I don't know whether you see this, but people will do videos, but they'll only sing the parts of the backup singer. And there's a JoJo one. Because in the background, they're like, leave, get out. Like, there's people repeating the lines that JoJo is singing in the song. Why do I love that song so much? I was working in alternative rock radio when that song came out, and it's just, it's a banger. All right, so she's going to be there September 1st. Finger 11 the very next night. So if you want to talk about juxtapositions, JoJo and then Finger 11, two very different acts. One extreme sweet pop music, the next kind of angry, except for that one song that your mom likes called One Thing that plays on all the FM radio stations across the country. 5440 is going to be there as well on Friday, September 4th. Now, here's what's interesting is they've reserved the right to tell us who's going to shut this whole thing down at mid-September. So September 6th is the final night of the CNE concert lineup, and they've decided not to tell us who the closing night performance is going to be. So that means it's going to be someone big. Someone who's about to drop an album. Could it be, look, speculation will run rife, and I love, you know, these are the types of conspiracy theories I can get behind. Is it going to be Alanis Morissette? Is it going to be Celine Dion? We heard that she's going to put out some new music, right? September 5th, though, he is still on my bucket list. In fact, in the 20 years I've been doing Canadian radio, I've requested to interview this guy 5 times, and he's never available. He's always busy, always traveling, always on a bus. But he is going to be here on Saturday, September 5th. And I'm going to send a request to see if I can interview him. The Canadian living legend that is Tom Cochrane. Looks like a road that you travel on. There's one day here, the next day gone. Sometimes you bend, sometimes you stand. Sometimes you turn your back to the wind. There's a world outside the dark. Thanks for giving me the podcast before the hook. I was looking for this bit.

0: What an amazing song. Like, most people know that song. Internationally, people know that song. But, you know, he's got all the Red Rider stuff that came way before that. But that is the song that made him an international superstar. Like, you mentioned to any Australian, Tom Cochrane, they go, Life is a Highway guy, right? Yeah, that guy. And he puts on a hell of a show. I've seen some YouTube videos of concerts he's done. I need to be in that audience. So I don't know about you, but look, you may be one of those people that say, oh, Tom Cochrane, seen him 10 times, saw him with Red Rider back in the day. Of course you did, because he's awesome. So look, when you think of this lineup that they've dropped, the fact that we have to wait, nearly 3 weeks. Lupe Fiasco, Light Shaggy, Virginia DeVegas, don't know them. Glass Tiger, Charlotte Cardin, she's incredible as well. The True, Charlotte Day Wilson, Big Wreck, Matthew Goodney's Band, Dallas Smith, JoJo, Finger 11, Silverstein, 5440, Tom Cochrane, and the big unnamed act on the final day. Any ideas who it might be? Come on, speculate.
1: Alyssa Cara.
0: Alyssa Cara.
1: She hasn't released an album in a while.
0: All right. I think she showed up during the fan fests.
1: An album?
0: No, I think she showed up to perform.
1: Yeah, she did. She did.
0: All right, Leslie Kara, who do you think? Anyone?
2: There are four names on the website. I don't know if...
0: it's on the website?
2: It says that there are four names on the website on September 6th. So it's Allison Hintz, DJ Puffy, Edwin Earwood, and Rupee.
0: What? On that? That's for the 6th?
2: Yes, that's for the 6th.
0: Okay, I don't think that's not the big announcement. I think maybe they're opening the show.
2: Yeah, maybe they're opening the show.
0: I don't think
1: less overwhelming.
0: Like, it's got to be, if they're saying closing performer to be announced, then it's going to be someone big. They love that we're speculating. I guarantee you their publicity people are like, yes, speculate away. You'll never have any idea. It's the greatest game ever, right?
2: Maybe Mr. Bublé?
0: Stop it. You think? That could be kind of cool. You know who'd know? Upstairs. Guy with the corner desk.
1: Mr. Bublé was also there in FanFest.
0: No, that's best. When he gets here, we'll ask him. Ooh. Do you think he'll spill?
1: Maybe.
2: I don't think so.
0: Look, I think we've got a few weeks to speculate as to who it could be. Like, it's got to be someone. Now that we've sold it this way, it has to be like a Alanis or a Celine.
1: Imagine if Celine actually showed up on CNN.
0: Like I said,
2: it'd be crazy.
1: She's mad.
0: I mean,
1: oh
0: why
1: God.
0: Not? I mean, why not?
1: Celine.
0: She's got a comedy streak in her. She could do something that's a little bit different and smaller and surprise some people. That could be kind of fun.
1: What if it's Shania Twain?
0: Oh, my God, that's actually a great suggestion. Or could it be, actually, now
1: Bryan Adams?
0: Now that we're playing with this, Shania Twain and Angéline de Poitrine. Because they did, later with Jules Holland, they were both in the UK at the same time, did that TV show. Shania Twain, just a couple of weeks ago, played the Horseshoe Tavern, which was one of her bucket list venues to play. She got too famous too quickly, so never actually got to play there. So she got to play there. The Quebec band Angéline de Poitrine are huge right now, massive. So could you see, put that out there, could we see Shania Twain and Angéline de Poitrine on stage at the CNA?
2: Is Angéline de Poitrine the one with the polka dots?
0: Yes. Oh. The polka dot mystery people.
3: Ooh. We actually want that up.
0: Right? That could be amazing. Like, they were at the Montreal Jazz Festival, the free section, and there is some great drone video of that, and it's insane how many people are squeezed into that part of Montreal to see them play. And they just played here a couple of weeks ago. They opened for Jack White, and then they did their own show. So maybe it could be. But look, if it's Shania Twain and them.
1: Not sure.
0: I mean, that'd be something that you want to be involved in, right? Yeah. That's a good lineup. Good job, CNA.
1: I might go for the JoJo and Shaggy run.
0: Oh, I want to go for the JoJo and Shaggy as well. Can I come with you?
1: Yes.
0: Done. All right.
1: Yes.
0: I'm sure they sell white wine somewhere there.
1: Oh my God, I'm going on vacation on that day. Yes, I'll be here. Sorry.
0: Okay. Don't need the podcast, but thank you. All right, more of the Alex Pearson show on the way after this.
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0: I don't know whether you use dating apps or not, and if you do, I'm so sorry. Anyone in this room use dating apps?
1: Me.
0: Sam uses dating app. Georgie has a girlfriend. Martha has a boyfriend, so they're off the apps that we know of.
1: We're off.
0: Sam, what dating apps do you use? You're in your 20s. How old are you?
3: I'll be 27 next month.
0: 27 next month. Where do single 27-year-olds loiter on the internet?
3: Which apps?
0: Yeah, which apps do you use?
3: I am just on Hinge.
0: Just on Hinge? Oh, yes. That's the app that's designed to be deleted, right?
3: Yes.
0: Are the dudes creepy on there or what?
3: Honestly, I have
0: Yes, honestly.
3: Seen.
0: I only expect honesty.
3: Yes, I have seen them, but I unmatch them. If I feel like, they're creepy.
0: If a guy just doesn't look right? Do you have
3: a rule? If they talk something like, you know.
0: What if they have a fish in their photo? Like in their dating
3: profile? No, I wouldn't match.
0: There is a brand new app called Plink. It automatically checks men's criminal records. Apparently, it's already saved 200 Brazilian women. That's kind of crazy. Like, there's some privacy issues there, right? But I wonder if it uses publicly available stuff. Like, AI is so powerful now, it could be like, blah, blah, blah. What's your name? Oh, my name's Jerry. And then it automatically goes, oh, Jerry such, that's his last name. Oh, well, we checked the publicly available RIT report. And this guy's listed three times. I don't know. Maybe just get off the apps. Do you ever meet people face-to-face? When was the last time you met a guy face-to-face?
3: I don't think so. I have ever.
0: You don't think you've ever met a...
3: No. Wow. I'm just like, I'm scared to like, you know, go out. And I have seen so many people going out. I'm scared.
0: Yeah. Okay. Don't be scared. It's fine. Just get off the app. You don't need the apps. There's so many of them now, right? Different apps for different things, for different types of dating. There was one my friend was using, Christian Mingle. Have you heard about this one?
10: I have heard about that.
0: There's JDate as well, yeah. If you're Jewish.
10: And there's some. There's one for farmers, and there's one for everybody.
0: Yeah, there's one for farmers?
10: Uh-huh. But apparently the founder of Hinge, one of the big ones,
0: yeah.
10: he resigned to start a new one, and all it is AI is going to take your profile and tell you who you should be dating.
0: Oh.
10: And somebody pointed out on social media that this is going to be devastating to certain self-deluded people. Who,
0: oh, that's right.
10: Yeah, walking around the world thinking they're a 10, and then the AI tells him, I'd like to introduce you to your perfect match, yeah. A 4.
0: Well, may the fours be with you. Yeah. Right? That's how it works for him. This is weird. Did you ever use dating apps?
10: I was long before dating apps.
0: Oh, okay. You met the traditional one. Oh, yeah. Face-to-face.
10: Yes.
0: Hey, this is a lovely girl.
10: Yeah.
0: Right.
10: Yeah.
0: See, he never used a dating app.
10: Sink or swim, baby.
0: Crazy.
10: Yeah.
0: I've only used apps in the past, say, 7 years.
10: Yeah. No, so. I've never. No, definitely.
0: It's an insane place.
10: It's insane.
0: It's like you don't know what you're walking into.
10: Yeah.
0: It's instant judgment. Yeah. Like I've never felt so obviously ignored before. Yeah. It's great.
10: Oh, well, there was that was on Big Bang Theory where they set Raj up with a profile and they just, he and Stuart set up profiles and they just sat there waiting to hear the notification bell.
0: They were doing it as a prank?
10: No, the two of them didn't know how to meet girls. They're like, we should go on the apps.
0: All right. Plank. It's called Plank, all right? It checks men's criminal records. The fact that there needs to be an app for that to actually happen is wild. Honestly. All right, Ben Mulrooney's here. What's coming up on your show after 3?
10: Oh, well, we got all the heavy stuff, right? We've got we've got Berlin, we've got Kiva, and we've got consul. Yeah. Jesus, yes, there we go. There's the word, Ben.
0: That's what happens when so much is happening in news. You just get overwhelmed by so much stuff.
10: And we got the bridge. Yeah, you know, we're going to talk about some good news. The bridge is good news.
0: Isn't that cool that his family in a car were the first passengers?
10: That's exactly what I thought. I was reading about it this morning when I came in.
0: Better have been a nice car.
10: It was like, a Charger, a Dodge Charger. Yes.
0: I was thinking, you know, was it like a 97 Bonneville? Or did they bring out a limo for this?
10: It was a Charger.
0: Hang on, was it brand new? Was it shiny?
10: It looked, it looked clean. I can tell you that. I don't know if it was brand new.
0: I just imagine getting that phone call going, hey, We've named the bridge after your relative.
10: And his name is Gordie Howe.
0: Yeah. Do you want to get the rest of your family members, get them in this car, and you can be the first people across?
10: And he had all the lanes to himself. All the lanes. And part of me was like what would I do? Would I pull like a Kramer and just like...
0: Do some circle work?
10: Yeah, like...
0: just test it out?
10: Just do it all.
0: I mean, you're in a Charger.
10: Yeah. Or do you like just enjoy... You just cruise and just enjoy the journey.
0: I don't know. I would have done some circle work. It's not like he would get arrested for it.
10: Well,
0: right? They'd be like, well, look what he did.
10: Never know.
0: Let me tell you this great story. I was mentioning this to somebody upstairs. Years and years and years ago, in the early 20s, when they opened the Sydney Harbour Bridge.
10: Yeah.
0: They had all the government officials there. I think the Governor General was there as well. And a World War One veteran, a slighted World War One infantry light horseman on horseback, came in with a sword dramatically and slashed the ribbon before
10: that's
0: the
10: awesome.
0: Right?
10: That's awesome.
0: That's how to do it.
10: That's how you do it. But listen, this bridge would have been open 6 months ago had they called it the Trump Howe Friendship Bridge.
0: That's true.
10: Yeah,
0: because of his buddies that own the other bridge.
10: Yeah.
0: In hindsight, Gordie Howe should have opened the bridge officially today. By driving that Charger through one of those disintegratable walls.
10: Yeah.
0: Like with the logo.
10: Yeah. Yeah.
0: Gordie Howe Memorial Bridge, whatever its official.
10: Straight through. Yes.
0: Do you think he paid a toll?
10: I do not think he paid a toll.
0: You think he would?
10: I think it was a toll free. Yeah, the first one's free.
0: Okay. I mean, that's going to be the coolest thing ever.
10: Yeah.
0: All right. So you're going to cover that, the consulate shooting as well.
10: Yeah.
0: I did see Olivia Chow say, listen, we caught the last perpetrators. We will catch her.
10: Yeah. I mean, it's, I actually have the question, like, when they did the high speed chase up the DVP, how come we didn't fire up a chopper? To go, because I get it, after at 140 kilometers an hour going up DVP can get dangerous. I get it, but we should have had a chopper fired up.
0: Like, LA's got this sorted. Why haven't we got this sorted?
10: I mean, it's if only we had some sort of airport in the downtown area
0: if we
10: where we could house it.
0: Let's say goodbye to our friends at 980 CFPL in London. London Live with Mike Stubbs is next. How many police choppers do we have in Toronto? Do we?
10: Well, it's a partnership with the OPP.
0: Okay.
10: But I think we should have our own. Like, I think there should be. I don't know how. I don't know what the protocols are. I don't know what the workflow is. I don't know if you got to get both to sign off and turn your keys at the same time.
0: I mean, it does make sense. If you're going to have, high-speed chases, the first thing the police will always tell you is safety matters. And they will pull the pin on high-speed chases.
10: 100%.
0: But if you've got a chopper in the air traveling.
10: Well, exactly. We probably could have caught the guy or at least kept eyes on him long enough for another cop to find him, right?
0: I'm sure someone will find a problem with that as a cost thing.
10: Oh, yes. I haven't done enough research on it yet to ensure that, you know, what I'm saying is entirely accurate. I'm going by gut right now more than anything else.
0: Yeah.
10: Because for all I know, I was looking at it. It takes from a standing still position, it's 5 to 15 minutes. If the team's on standby, it's 5 to 15 minutes to get it spun up.
0: Why can't they put a helipad on the top of 52 division?
10: Well, back in the day in Los Angeles, right, every single building was required to have a flat top.
0: So just in case.
10: Just in case. But it was also in case for
0: earthquakes
10: to be able to evacuate people. And now, given the fact that the buildings are so much more earthquake-proof,
0: I saw the Rocks movie San Andreas. And
10: I love that movie.
0: Kylie Minogue dies in the restaurant scene, remember?
10: Yeah, well, she deserved it. She was a terrible sister-in-law.
0: She was awful.
10: Yeah.
0: Awful.
10: Yes.
0: A friend of mine didn't realize that Kylie Minogue was actually a prolific actress. I'm like, have you seen Biodome with Pauly Shore? She's in that. Have you seen Mortal Kombat? She's in that.
10: When I saw the movie once before and I forgot. And there she is. I was like, oh my God, it's Kylie. And she's dead.
0: She's dead.
10: She's dead before you realize it's Kylie Minogue.
0: Because she was rude about the entree.
10: Correct.
0: Ben Mulrooney is on your radio next. Have a great afternoon.
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0: Well, we hope everybody had a great weekend. The police are very, very busy in the city of Toronto. We're going to start with a story here of obviously national importance. This is a story, I guess we could call it Canadian violence that closed roads in front of the American consulate, because for the second time in just a few months, a bullet was fired at that very important institution around 4:46 this morning from a passing white Honda. Thank goodness they have that that information. No license plate, obviously. And here's what happened. The police gave chase, significant chase, all the way to the Don Valley Parkway. And if you're not from Toronto, it is essentially a highway that takes you from the south of the city all the way to the north on the east side of the city. And they gave chase upwards of 140 kilometers an hour. And let's listen. Oh, no. Huh? Yeah, let's listen to Toronto Police Deputy Chief Frank Barreto about what they found at the scene.
1: At the scene here, evidence of one single projectile discharge was found, a shell casing, as well as some damage to the front of the facade of the U.S. consulate.
0: Yeah, so second time, I believe the first time was in March, right? Anyways, a few months ago. And frankly, that's two times too many as far as I'm concerned. You might be asking yourself, what happened on that chase? Well, after 140 kilometers an hour, the police stopped the high-speed chase because it became too dangerous, which I get. I absolutely get. There was a little part of my brain that asked, like, why no police chopper? Because if the cars have to stop, a police chopper could have kept a tail on it until some other police vehicles could have found it. So let's listen to the Toronto Police Chief talking about that chase.
1: Of the danger posed by the rate of speed of the suspect vehicle, at around Don Mills in the DVP, the pursuit was discontinued as per our procedures, and the officers discontinued their following.
0: Yeah, I know the police did everything they could, and they have procedures, and you've got to balance your desire to catch that alleged criminal and end that chase with an arrest with public safety. I get that. But I wonder if your protocols say at some point you got to stop chasing, what are the protocols under which the chase ends and a police chopper pursue? Well, strict municipal budget constraints. You got a reliance on alternate technology. And apparently there's data showing that choppers are not cost effective. Maybe not cost effective, but could have been useful here. The OPP actively share their helicopters with the Toronto Police Service through a cooperative. But I don't know. There's part of me just wishes they could have had that bridge of a helicopter. And then they, from the air, they could have said, all right, the guy took this exit. Just so happens we've got a bunch of cops over there, and boom, we've arrested the guy who tried to shoot up the consulate. I'd like resolution. That's where we're at.
2: It's remarkable considering the police budget in Toronto.
0: Yeah.
2: I mean, we were looking up, what are some of the places you saw that have police choppers? You were going through some...
0: St. Louis.
2: Well, obviously St. Louis, that's a huge crime area. But I think you said Tallahassee?
0: Tallahassee. But theirs is shared with the sheriff's office. My point is Tallahassee is like 300,000 people. And it's not a question of it not being cost effective. It's a question of like, where do we want to spend our money? And I don't know. It's like, listen, we're going to talk later about how Billy Bishop Airport is not going to be expanded. But I don't know. You keep a chopper down there. If the chopper had been there, you would have caught the guy before he got on the DVP. That's for sure. Right. Anyway, I'm not trying to quibble or try to play Monday morning quarterback. I just wonder where the chopper is.
2: It's hard though. I mean, yeah. Considering how long they picked up the chase, I guess, closer to the highway.
0: Yeah.
2: And by the time they, considering how fast it was, that chase was over in five minutes.
0: Yeah.
2: Not even.
0: No, I get
2: for
0: it.
2: Them to have been able to get a chopper from the airport over, it would have, I mean, 15 minutes at least.
0: For me, it's more like just wishful thinking. Wouldn't it have been great to have a chopper? That's all. Okay, so on one hand, you got road closures and you got violence between Canadians and Americans. And on the other hand, you've got, well, what should be friendship between Canada and the United States and the opening of the Gordie Howe Bridge. And before we play this music, the music is just absolutely fitting. Somebody said it. I'm not the one who said it, but this is the music we picked to celebrate the opening of the bridge, which has proven to be contentious, to say the least.

0: Yes, I think I've listened. Even though it wasn't my idea, I can't take credit for it. I feel smart for sharing it with the country.
1: It is. It's so apropos.
0: It is. So the Gordie Howe International Bridge officially opened. It would have opened months ago had we called it the Trump Howe Friendship Bridge, but that's a story for another day. The best part of this story, and everybody that I've talked to feels the same way, when they find out that Gordie Howe's grandson, also named Gordie Howe, drove a Dodge Charger all with his wife, there's the two of them, across that bridge first. That's the coolest part of the story. The coolest part of the story. Whoever his idea that was, well done. Absolutely. But this is great news. This is a demonstration. This is going to remind Donald Trump with raw numbers and data how important this bridge is, not just to us, but to him too.
1: Do you really think he's going to pay attention to that, or he's going to learn that lesson? Do you really, really think that?
0: Look, it's Monday. Hope springs eternal at the beginning of the week, you know?
1: It's usually by Tuesday or Wednesday that the hope...
0: Oh, no, it's by the end of the first hour. The jadedness sets in.
1: Oh, yeah.
0: Oh, hey, Mr. Trump, there are forest fires and wildfires in Europe, too. Yeah, I know you think that it's just us and our poor forest management, which could be a thing. I'm not sure. But they do blaze in Europe, too. And they're bad. They're very, very bad. France and Spain are dealing with some of the worst they've had in recent memory. There's entire areas. Like, August is a huge, huge tourist time in the parts of France that are dealing with these wildfires. And Spain as well. They got 35 to 40 degree heat. And now the one in France is contained.
1: Right? I just saw the craziest video of in France because of the fires. And equestrian, they wanted to save their horses. They let them go free. And there was about... It looked like 8 or 9 horses running down the street through a town.
0: Yeah.
1: Just free.
0: Yeah. It's absolutely cool. But people are going to, if you are a climate change advocate, you are going to jump on board this as proof of climate change, even though I don't need more proof of climate change. I believe it's real, but I don't know that this is necessarily proof of that. It's just these things happen in the summer. And when temperatures hit 40 degrees in places that are arid, you're going to get things like this happening. But the largest wildfire on record in Avila, with 79,000 people evacuated, 30,000 confined. This is big. This is a big, big, big, big deal. And what did our prime minister thank the Mexicans for sending firefighters up here? Remember that? Yeah, absolutely. And apparently there are American firefighters up here too, but no thanks for them. No thanks for them.
1: Nope.
0: Which I don't think is very on brand for this president, for this prime minister rather.
1: Oh, we have firefighters that go down to the U.S. all the time.
0: I agree. But I think, you know, trying to make a political point like that in that moment, I don't know that that's what I expected of this prime minister. I think this prime minister is supposed to be above that. And if Americans are coming up here to sacrifice their lives to help us, you can thank those firefighters. But to pretend they're not even here and just thank them, it reminds me of when my brother and sister, my older sister and my young, she's older. So my sister is older than me and my brother who is younger than me. My youngest brother did not yet exist. And the two of them ganged up on me to say that I was adopted. And there's a recording.
1: What sibling hasn't ever done that?
0: Yeah, but it's when they gang up, they get you on both ends. But I remember when my sister,
1: Brilliant.
0: When I said there's a recording of me saying, I love my sister and I love my brother. And then it's not a break in the recording. My uncle passes the microphone to my sister and says, Caroline, tell me about your sibling. She says, I have one brother. His name is Mark and I love him very much. And I'm sitting right next to her. Now, my sister is one of the greatest human beings of all time. And she would tell you that was beneath her. So
1: it's quietly she'd be proud of it.
0: She loved it.
1: Good
0: and,
1: burn.
0: But she would say, I don't believe that anymore. Mr. Carney, these people came up here to sacrifice, to help us with our wildfires. They deserved acknowledgement, even if our feelings are hurt and even if the president has done wrong. All right, we're going to take a break. But when we come back, there's some craziness afoot in Seattle. That's next.
2: 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And if it somehow feels like we've been here before, it's because we have. 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
1: Hey, Intrepid.
2: Yeah.
1: Have you recently watched that tremendous film, Sleepless in Seattle?
2: I believe it's Sleepless in Seattle.
1: Not today, it's not.
2: Wait, it's Sleepless,
1: no,
2: I know.
1: Sleepless in Seattle, as in leaping off the Space Needle.
2: Ooh, I see.
1: Yeah, so for people who don't know what the Space Needle is in Seattle, it's like a meager, pathetic version of the CN Tower. And they've got
2: It's like CN Tower without the tip.
1: Yeah. Well, it reminds me of the Calgary Tower. And I saw this stand-up comic once who said, like, back in the day when it was the tallest building, it was a great thing to climb to the top of. But now today there are buildings all around it that are infinitely higher. And can you imagine being a tour guide at the top of that? He says, now, if you look to the west, you can see Bob making a cup of coffee. And anyway, it's still a thing. But then what they have there, however, is an observation deck with glass walls that actually allow quite easily for you to jump across above them, like climb up them, jump to the other side.
2: How easily?
1: Apparently very easily. And two of these dudes, at least I think they're dudes,
2: yeah,
1: jumped as climbed and scurried. And
2: but then again, it's Seattle. Yeah. You might not be able to gender them.
1: That's an act of violence. So
2: yeah.
1: we are peace loving on this show. Anyway, let's listen to the moment. Let's talk about the ABC News described the moment the base jumpers did this.
3: Onlookers stunned.
4: Oh, no.
3: The incident unfolding just before 9 p.m. on Friday. Video showing one man standing on the ledge, doing a backflip, and then leaping from the 605-foot structure. One parachute seen descending to the ground before vanishing from camera view. Police say the pair, who they identified as base jumpers, entered the Space Needle with purchased tickets that were then scanned.
1: Yeah, so they went to the top and they jumped off, and apparently they are still at large. And it occurred to me, if you don't know what a base jumper is, like their parachutes, the backpacks that the parachutes are in, not very big. They kind of just look like backpacks.
2: Yeah.
1: So you could be forgiven if you thought they were going to do something far more tragic than what they did.
2: Do you know when they're going to get caught? They had GoPros on their helmets.
1: Oh, yeah.
2: And the chances of them posting, I mean, they're doing it for the
1: Of course. They'll get found. They doing it for the clout is a big problem these days. And you'll remember that 3 weeks earlier, there were these two Russians that climbed to the top of the Empire State Building, and they unfurled a big black flag, and all of us were thinking, oh, no, please don't let it be political. Please let it not be about X, Y, or Z. No, it was a marriage proposal. It was a marriage proposal, and he got down on one knee, and she apparently said yes.
2: And the newscasters were, with their helicopters,
1: because they got choppers,
2: were broadcasting live.
5: Another kissing, Kimberly. To share this with you, as bizarre a moment, New York City moment as I've ever seen.
6: I love this city.
1: I love stuff like that. And that is the cleansing tonic that we give you before we get into the sadder news. And if you're from Toronto, or if you've been listening to this show, then this might remind you of a story we talked about just a few short days ago in the city of Toronto. Investigators believe that at least two individuals were actively shooting at each other at a live event called Bite of Seattle, and very similar to what happened here in the city of Toronto. A 15-year-old male suspect was detained. Total of three people killed, four others wounded. And there was a guy who was doing a live podcast inside a tent at this Bite of Seattle. Let's listen to the moment that this guy, who realized that he wasn't just podcasting about the food at the Bite of Seattle, but he was actually possibly in a fight for his life.
7: I'm like 2,000 subscribers away. That is literally one viral video, and 200K. I'll get that plaque that says 100K.
8: Shooting.
7: Oh, get down. Yeah, just get down. Oh, it's right there. Oh, shit.
8: No.
7: Get the register and the tips.
1: I mean, there's stuff to
2: chuckle. The
1: yeah, there's stuff to chuckle about for sure. But can you? I mean, again, like, these are things that we used to be able to go to Like this exact thing happened in Toronto at Salson St. Clair.
2: Yeah.
1: And there are people who...
2: And no arrests made on that yet either.
1: There are people who will never go to a public event again in Toronto. I can only imagine the same can be said for Seattle. These things used to be safe. And there are those who will come out and say, well, of course, the numbers tell us that it's safe. It's not safe if you don't feel safe. That's the only thing that matters. You can point to as much data as you can throw at me. I don't care if you tell me that the subway is safe or this park at night is safe. Ask yourself, would you send your daughter alone on that subway or into that park? You know, with a lineup enough of these events at these street festivals, I'm not sending my kids. I'm probably not going myself. And that is a crying shame.
2: Well, it's really disturbing because you want to feel safe at these things.
1: Yeah.
2: But
1: yeah.
2: How much does it cost to keep these festivals safe?
1: Yeah.
2: What do you have to put into it? That's the big argument in Toronto right now. And in Vancouver, I mean, they had the person with the van last year.
1: Yeah, and then you got the Christmas markets in Europe.
2: And the case we're going to be talking about again just happened on Saturday in Germany.
1: Yeah.
2: We're going to be talking about that in a bit, which was another horrendous situation.
1: Absolutely. I think I want to close this segment with something a little more uplifting. And I want to talk to you as a dad. Because every now and then, like my kids are so smart, and I promised my sons that if I ever talked positively about them on this show, I would refer to them by name. But I'm about to tell you a story where I do not refer to them by name, so you'll know what kind of story I'm telling you. And we were driving somewhere. We're going to Mississauga to visit my aunt, and so we were driving through the city before we got onto the highway. And they know I love me some food. And I saw a taco restaurant that I had never seen before. And there's a big sign that says tacos, but then underneath it, it's got the name of it. It says Taqueria de something. And so I said, tacos, boys, tacos. And then I said, oh, Taqueria. And one son said, what does Taqueria mean? And I said, from context, man, from context, you should be able to get that. I said, context, like cafeteria. That's where you eat food. So taqueria is, a place where you eat tacos. I said, exactly. And then the other one said, I thought taqueria was, I thought taquerias was tacos in Spanish. I said, tacos is tacos in Spanish. they are one of them. One of them is reading Crime and Punishment for pleasure, but I'm not saying whether he's the one who said this, but is capable of saying that too. It is the joy and the frustration of teenage boys. They are capable of extreme emotional intelligence, and also knuckle dragging dumbness.
2: What was the stupidest thing you think that you said when you were a teen? I can tell you for myself
1: what
2: it was. I was in Florida with my parents when I was like 13 years old again.
1: Yeah.
2: And we went down for a date. We were in West Palm Beach walking around looking at all the nice galleries and stuff. And we went into this place selling expensive art. And I looked and we're looking at it. And the guy came by and I said, ooh, is this an original? And my dad laughed and laughed and laughed because it was an art gallery with originals.
1: Yeah. Well, I was in a building where the pool was on the roof, and my sons and I took a tour and they saw the pool on the roof, and then we went back to our room, and I said, I want you to go up to the pool. And I get this text from a few minutes later. He's like, Dad, what floor is the pool on? I said, do you remember seeing anything above you but sky? And he said, no. I was like, do the math, man. I love them so much. I genuinely love spending every single second with those kids, but it's these stories that I'm going to be sharing forever.
2: Yeah, poor kid when he's getting married.
1: No, and that's why I never share their names when I tell these stories, but I love them completely. Hey, we're going to take a break. When we come back, our good friend Tony Chapman joins us. The CEO of Cracker Barrel is departing. There's backlash. We'll tell you why.
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1: Well, there is no stopping Christopher Nolan, despite a wildly politically charged debate about the casting choices for his new film, The Odyssey. It is doing gangbusters with a global gross right now of over $650 million. I mean, I don't know if it'll hit $750, no problem. Three quarters of $1 billion is a success by any metric. So to talk about this story and how he overcame that and so much more, we're joined by our good friend Tony Chapman. Thanks for being here.
2: Always a pleasure.
1: So this could have gone either way. This could have been this could have been a bust.
2: Well, if it was a dud movie, he would have been worried. But the fact that they had so much controversy, including Elon Musk waiting in, just created a lot of noise, yeah, and a lot of attention,
1: yeah,
2: and a lot of interest.
1: Yeah.
2: And people wanted to prove one side or the other side wrong. And when it came out and people saw it, it was a magnificent film.
1: Yeah.
2: And here's the interesting thing about Nolan. He shot it on IMAX, 70 millimeter. It's authentic. It's way films used to be made.
1: Yeah.
2: It's not a CGI and a green screen. And he encouraged people to watch it that way.
1: Yeah.
2: And all of that is completely counter to what we're dealing now with content at the speed of life. Mm. And I think that he proved everybody wrong. And I got to say that Nolan is going now, he's now up there with, Spielberg movies.
1: Oh, yeah.
2: Tarantino movies. Even in the past, you would have said, Altman movies, that he is bigger than the actors. All he has to do is to say, I'm willing to do it. And he's going to get the funding. And that's how Hollywood works.
1: He also, in all of this, I never heard him address the casting. I heard other people talking about it. But as far as I could tell, he kept his mouth shut. I think he knew he had a great movie.
2: Yeah.
1: He was like, you know what? We're just going to get butts in seats and we're going to let the work speak for itself.
2: Isn't that the way to do it, though? Yeah. If you're so confident in your craft,
1: yeah,
2: and you know that these people are going to be

0: wrong, rather than going out there and saying, I want to defend myself.
1: Yeah.
0: When your audience defends you, that's the marketer's dream, is when the ambassadors for your brand isn't a TV commercial, it's a user, someone that's experienced it.
1: Second fastest film to clear $100 million.
0: It's going to $1 billion.
1: Yeah, I think it will.
0: Oh, it'll be his first billion-dollar film.
1: Yeah, it's he can write his own. He was already able to write his own check beforehand. I don't know where he goes from here. But who said this? Someone said, as of July 26th, a few clones of the, oh, that's right. That was a massive problem. There was a leak of the film online. Millions of people saw it via X. There was a bootlegged film. They've mostly flooded away by mislabeled files. But it actually showed a Rickroll. It started with a Rickroll, right? And if you don't know what a Rickroll is when people say, click on this link, it's very important that you see this and you click on it. And next thing you know, it's you watching a Rick Astley video that you can't stop, him singing Never Gonna Give You Up. But yeah, this guy is everything he does.
0: Even the 2 million people that watched it on X, let's say 25% of us say, I need to see this on a big screen.
1: Yeah.
0: That's just a TV ad. Like, I mean, listen, a million and a half don't see it's worthwhile, then you just discard it and credit it. But he's got a runaway. And as you said, he can write his own ticket. And Hollywood is all about your ability to write a ticket. There's about 10,000 movies every year that people dream of making, and about half of 1% get made. And it's only because they find financing. And financing is a big star, or in this case, a big director.
1: What's Hollywood going to do? Because they're always chasing the next great thing. And 2 months ago or a month and a half ago, we were talking about, you know, them finding YouTubers and turning them into directorial artists, right? With Backrooms and Obsession. And, you know, those movies were made on a shoestring budget and they've made a ton of money. And then you got this. You got a genius director, massive investment by a studio and the return that comes with it, and guaranteed Oscar prestige.
0: And scarcity that I can't see. I have signed up to see the movie the end of August. This must be good.
1: To see The Odyssey?
0: Yeah, with IMAX. They create that sense of scarcity because there's limited. What is going to happen, and it's the same problem plaguing the radio industry, is we get so consumed by our channel thinking that's the hero. The hero's the content. You're the content. Mm. Whether you're on radio or a podcast or on YouTube, I enjoy what you have to say. And I mean that sincerely. I like what you have to say. And the same thing with movies. So you say, what's it going to happen to the movie industry? Get into the content business. Find out what the audience is looking for. Find out a unique angle on it and put it out there. And sometimes it belongs on IMAX, like The Odyssey.
1: Yeah.
0: And other times it belongs on my cell phone because it's some jackass video that you're going to watch for 45 seconds. Yeah. But there's still content and there's still matter. Trouble with the movie industry is they're trying to do what should be on YouTube and somehow find a way to monetize it on the big screen. And I don't think that works. It's not the screen that matters. It's the message.
1: So they say that fashion is pain, and I'm sure that's a thing, but it's not supposed to really be a pain. And Zara has a problem with something called death pants.
0: Yeah, so these are pants that are wide-legged, so they're coming back sort of that gypsy look. But what happened is a couple of people have tripped on these pants, and somebody's broken their nose, broken their hand, so they started labeling them death pants.
1: And Zara did?
0: No. No, okay. The consumer did.
1: Okay.
0: And next thing you know, this meme and everybody's sending videos of how they're dying in their death mat. And this is great. This is for Zara. This is exactly what you want because, again, they are disposable fashion. They come in, they come out of their stores. Everybody now wants to go and say, what do they look like? Oh, my God, you mean you got traffic coming into my store? That's kind of good marketing. And so they let it go and they let it flow. And this is the interesting thing about it is, in the past, if you tripped on your pants, you might have told two people if you're lucky to be around two people. Then you would have forgotten about it.
1: Yeah.
0: Now, you send a video out and 500 people becomes 5,000 becomes 5 million. So I don't think they engineered this on purpose. I don't think they'd want to create pants that people tripped on. But I can tell you that inside the boardroom, they're kind of smiling that it happened because I have to believe their pants are sold out. And now they're thinking about, do we reorder, which is not Zara. Zara is you're in and you're out. Or do we find the next new thing? And that's the magic of retail when you're Zara. Disposable fashion moving at the speed of life.
1: Yeah, well, disposable fashion. Sometimes it moves too fast, right?
0: Yeah, well, that's what the whole thing is. If you don't, you get it, it's gone. And that's a Zara model. The Gap used to own that, but they were seasonal.
1: Yeah.
0: And then even before that, the Bay was really seasonal. My summer and my winter wardrobe. Mm. Then the Gap kind of put us every 6-week window. Zara's every 6 days are bringing new fashion to the stores.
2: But Tony, how much would you pay to see Ben wearing those pants?
0: I would pay a lot to see him wearing those pants. And you put them out on YouTube, and I tell you, I like you on YouTube. I told you that.
2: Yep, we would get so many clicks.
1: Well, what people don't know is they never see what I'm wearing below the shirt.
0: Yeah.
1: Sometimes not much.
0: Yeah.
2: That ruined my day.
1: Listen, I've had to stare at your ugly toes, Shrek.
2: What are you talking about? Lovely shoes.
1: We got a little bit of time. Let's jump into the city of Ottawa ad campaign. It's never a good thing when a city puts forth a campaign and then has to retract it, is it?
0: Yeah,
1: or anybody for that matter.
0: This is anybody, but this is the greatest hairball ever coughed up. First of all, letting our public service unions argue to stay at home. The world's going back to work.
1: Yeah.
0: And Ottawa is all public service. Yeah. So when they stay at home, Ottawa dies. Yeah. So now they're trying to get people back and spend time after work. And you can't push a rope. Think about it. You can't push a rope. You have to pull a rope.
1: Yeah.
0: And here's the problem with these kinds of things and why they have to retract it. It's just bad marketing, bad strategy. And what I would love our government to say is just to our people that we pay for is you come back to work or you resign.
1: Yeah. Listen, everyone knows my very firm position on this, that unless you signed a contract before during the pandemic that allowed you to work at home, you revert back to your previous work conditions, full stop. That to me it's pretty clear. But, an ad campaign encouraging public servants to extend their time downtown after work, I don't see the big deal in that. I mean, you want to have a downtown that people can appreciate.
0: You look desperate.
1: The city looks desperate, but it's also to logically let them know, like, hey, we're all in this together. And if you don't, if you don't buy, have a lunch and maybe...
0: But do a campaign called Ottawa After Hours and After Work Hours and celebrate all the great bars, the pedestrian walkways, the shopping, things you can do after hours and create a positive side to it versus saying, please stay after work and support my business.
1: I see. When you put it that way, it's pretty boneheaded. Yeah. All right. We're going to take a break. When we come back, we got a few more stories to talk about, including the one we told you about before, that Cracker Barrel has, or at least the CEO has seen better days, and I'm going to give you a few responses to what my sons were saying about tacos and pools on roofs. That's coming up next on the Ben Maloney Show.
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6: Well, thank you very much for sticking around with us. And thank you, Tony Chapman, for sticking around as well. We had, what were we talking about before? It was a Cracker Barrel. Sometimes a logo is more than a logo, huh? Because it was a year ago, almost 11 months ago. Almost 11 months ago to the day, I think, where they scrapped their logo change. And for people who don't know Cracker Barrel, it's sort of one of those restaurants that typically you see off the highway in the South, more or less. And it's a family restaurant, and the logo is yellow and brown, and there was an old-timey guy hanging out on a barrel. They got rid of that guy and just made it Cracker Barrel. People were in a tizzy because of it, and it's taken almost a year, but now the CEO is feeling the full force of that, the anger of the fans of the restaurant.
7: And resigned.
6: Yeah.
7: And so a couple of things that's really important. First of all, Cracker Barrel meant a lot to a lot of people because it's been around a long time, and there was a consistent menu, didn't serve alcohol, had a great little gift shop attached to it, and every Cracker Barrel was the same. Same place for the rocking chair at the front, same place inside for the, everything was identical. It was a very comfortable place for people to stop because they knew what they were getting. Private equity shows up, buys it. Next thing you know, they introduce alcohol. They start finding, let's find efficiencies. Oh, you know what? We should change the way this restaurant looks because now our sales are declining. Yeah. And they start messing up with a good thing. It would be like Harley Davidson launching a motorcycle with an engine that didn't sound like a Harley.
6: Yeah.
7: And that's what they did when they changed their logo. It's not a logo that they changed. What they changed is a promise. And that promise was retro, consistent. I've been there. My dad took me there. My grandfather took me there. That's what Cracker Barrel stood for. It wasn't meant to be messed with. And they did. And again, we all put the blame on the CEO, but I can know that private equity, who paid a lot of money for it, was trying to extract all the efficiencies. Yeah. And what efficiencies means is, let's cut things that the consumer doesn't notice. Well, they noticed it. Smaller portions, higher prices. Why is there alcohol in a Cracker Barrel? Because that's not the values of this place. Why are they changed?
6: How did they make money not selling alcohol?
7: Volume. It was unbelievable. Yeah. The place would be packed. It was a massive yellow billboard. People look for it on the highway. My wife, when we drove to Florida, had to stop at a Cracker Barrel because she loved the chicken fried steak. I said, you can't eat it. It's not good. It's going to go right to your arteries.
6: Yeah.
7: And she just knew that was what she had to have. Yeah. And that's what Cracker Barrel was. It's very magnetic. And again, you can't, it's like taking if you took the coffee out of Tim Hortons.
6: Yeah.
7: Is like what they did with the logo. They signaled that everything that we valued is up for grabs now, chasing profit over the promise. And this is a great lesson for anybody listening. You have a brand that people embrace and love. Don't mess with it just because you're bored with it, or don't mess with it because somebody wants to get a little more from it. Understand that it's so hard to have that stickiness. And if you have it, embrace it and never let that go. And they did.
6: Yeah, you know, a story that just popped to mind while we were talking, so I hope you don't mind I bring it up. I suspect you know about it. The whole controversy with Ben and Jerry's, right? Because they sold, Ben and Jerry's are two real guys, two hippies from Vermont. And I used to go to summer camp in Vermont, so we'd always go to the Ben and Jerry's factory.
2: Yeah.
6: That was a field trip that we would do. And it was part of the lore of Vermont. And what? And they were hippies and they were lefties and they were peace and love and all this stuff. But they were irreverent in the names and the titles of the different flavors.
2: Cherry Garcia.
6: Cherry Garcia was a great one. Yeah. And, you know, they embraced counterculture and all that stuff. And it was great. It was wonderful. It was, you know, so if you weren't a hippie, this was your way to sort of participate in that lifestyle. Well, they then sold off to Unilever, and when the people of that company were still operating Ben and Jerry's, took, you know, what hippies of the old days became the lefties leftists of today. They started taking deeply political positions outwardly and saying it on behalf of the company. Unilever didn't like that. Yeah. And then it was either Ben or Jerry is now sitting around saying, oh, gosh, well, now we want to buy our company back. And it's like, well, you sort of sold it and it's making a lot of money. And so, no. And they're very upset. But you sort of, that's the deal you made, right?
2: Well, they enshrined in their contract, it would stay in Vermont, that they were allowed to be politically irreverent. Thank you. Politically irreverent. And what happened is, you're right. They got, instead of going sort of that fun and cheeky Cherry Garcia, they went very aggressive and they were very anti-Trump and Republican Party. And of course, if you're an organization like Unilever, you're going to say, I can't let this outlier.
6: Yeah.
2: So, you know, it's too late to buy it back. You made the sale. But what Unilever might have to deal with is the fact that if suddenly Ben and Jerry become opposition to everything we stand for, what are we going to do with that brand? Because that brand really was, people embraced it. It was great ice cream, but it had a playfulness to it. And if that playfulness becomes nastiness, then that whole, again, promise of that brand disappears.
6: Yeah, but I think you bifurcate Ben and Jerry the people from Ben and Jerry the brand. I mean, they're no longer the same thing, right? They used to be, but Ben and Jerry themselves chose to take the money, right? They chose to do the capitalist thing, take the money and run.
2: Yeah.
6: So I'm perfectly capable of recognizing, look, Haagen-Dazs is a made up word and people think, you know,
2: but you know, look at Colonel Sanders, like when he dies, I can do anything I want with this brand.
6: Yeah.
2: But if Ben and Jerry's are still alive, Ben and Jerry takes exception to what I do.
6: Yeah.
2: And with social media and their following, they can create a lot of problems for my brand. So they got to find a way to navigate and keep the original founders while they're alive.
6: Yeah.
2: Somewhat happy, somewhat endorsing what they're doing. And if not, they're going to lose their consumer base. And guess what? It's just another ice cream.
6: Not
2: as good as Chapman's ice cream, which I wish I owned and I don't, but a great ice cream.
6: Chapman's is a great ice cream. Kawartha Lakes is a great one too. I love that.
2: But that's a great brand, and it stands for the beauty of the North. Chapman's is a value business, really standing for Canada now, doing a great job finding their point of view.
6: Yeah.
2: But Ben and Jerry's was like, you know, it was always something you're going to laugh at when you went in there. There's always something clever about their packaging.
6: Well, even Marvel did a joke in one of their movies where there was a Hulk themed Ben and Jerry's called a Hulka Hulka Burnin' Fudge.
2: Yeah.
6: That's too funny.
2: Yeah. And I'm sure that they would have launched that brand within a week or two. And that's what entrepreneurs do. They see an opportunity to move on it. So yeah, it's really hard because we all, marketers especially, get bored with their brand and their positioning and their campaign much faster than the consumer does because they see it every day. And the lesson I always give people is if it's something is working, consumers are embracing it, you know, keep it within the boundaries. You can play with it, but don't step outside of it. And that's what happens when you do. But
6: are they operating under a sense of fear that there's somebody coming up behind them with something new? And therefore, even though what they're doing is working, it's not working as well as they think the other guys is working, and therefore they do have to change everything?
2: Great question. So if a competitor, especially nowadays, AI-driven disruptors coming along and found a better mousetrap, their message might make them look old and stodgy, where these people look relevant because that mousetrap is something the consumer wants.
6: Yeah.
2: You know, everything comes within arm's reach of desire. So then they got to change. But the problem with a lot of marketers is they change because the marketing department changes. New VP comes in, new marketing director. They throw the baby out with the bathwater. They get rid of the agency. They want to do everything new because they want their stamp. If they take an existing campaign and make it better, oh, that's Steve's campaign that you made better. But if they come in and create their own campaign,
7: Wow, Ben, that's great advertising. And the problem being is a consumer gets confused because they're moving in step with the brand, and then the brand veers off it, and the consumer goes, I'm not really willing to go there because I got an infinite amount of choice, and I spent enough time doing it. So
6: I'm finding myself increasingly brand agnostic. I don't know what it is, with the exception of certain things. Like, I'm still going to buy the same ketchup and mustard that I always do, but I think it's because I'm trying to pinch my pennies. But I'm more open to trying anyone's version of what I'm looking for
7: now. Well, the brands constantly putting themselves on sale has created this culture of deal making, and we've lost our sense of loyalty to brands. And so price is the ultimate tiebreaker. So you're right. You've got a handful. You name two of them. Your shampoo, if you're a woman, will probably be very loyal to your shampoo.
6: Face cream, maybe.
7: But you know, more than anything else, you'll go into a store and go, what's on sale?
6: Yeah.
7: Even things like potato chips, which Lay's used to be, had to be Lay's. Now you're seeing all these, you know, boutique shops showing up and like, you know, I'm willing to give that a try.
6: Tony Chapman, as always, I love talking to you, man.
7: Pleasure.
6: All right.
7: See you next week.
6: And remember, you can find us on YouTube. We upload full interviews, all the content all the time. And don't just watch and enjoy the dulcet tones, but also the pretty face of Ben Mulrooney. But subscribe. 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That helps us grow the channel. And we all want to grow. All right. Don't go anywhere. When we come back, we've got much more, including Germany is a mess and the fallout goes far and wide. This is the Ben Mulrooney Show.
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20: From the National Newsroom of the Canadian Press, I'm Karen Rebo. A major new bridge linking Canada and the U.S. finally opened on Monday to cars, trucks, and other vehicles after months of Trump administration controversy over revenue sharing. The years-long $6.5 billion project built by the Canadian government links Windsor, Ontario and Detroit and is named for Canadian hockey legend Gordie Howe, who played pro hockey for the Red Wings. The Howe family crossed the bridge first, and the first commercial truck that crossed was a vehicle from a trucking company in Tecumseh, Ontario, that was carrying auto parts to Michigan. Here is a professor at Wayne University.
21: I would describe today as a day of relief because this has been a long time coming, from when the agreement was first signed through all the hoops and hurdles that we've gone through in order to get this bridge finally built.
20: Billions of dollars in trade comes across the Detroit River every day. The U.S. consulate in Toronto was shot at in the second such incident this year. Toronto Police Deputy Chief Frank Barreto says there was a brief high-speed police chase of the suspect vehicle before the pursuit was called off Monday morning for safety reasons.
22: Because of the danger posed by the rate of speed of the suspect vehicle, at around Don Mills in the DVP, the pursuit was discontinued as per our procedures, and the officers discontinued their following.
20: No injuries were reported, but Toronto Police and Mayor Olivia Chow called it a brazen attack that occurred despite a highly visible police cruiser that was stationed at the consulate since gunfire hit the building back in March. The mayor of a southern interior community in British Columbia that has seen some area homes and other structures destroyed by wildfire says authorities have begun tallying the damage. Roland Stanky, the mayor of Clinton, says an assessment crew will be in the village today and will reach out to homeowners. Stanky added that water was being turned back on for residents who did not flee their homes, but it would have to be boiled before they can drink it. A town in upstate New York has memorialized the Montreal girl found murdered near a swamp a year ago. Ticonderoga resident Bridget Cruz says she was behind the initiative to put up signs on a two-lane route connecting to the interstate highway to honor the life of 9-year-old Melina Fratolin. Though the girl was not known to the town, Cruz says the close-knit community was rocked by her killing.
23: We're separated by a border, right? Like, but she's a child. It doesn't matter if you know, it's about empathy, it's about compassion, it's about kindness, it's about respect and honor.
20: Fratolin's father, Luciano, was currently on trial in Elizabethtown, New York, in Melina's death last July. He has pleaded not guilty to second-degree murder and concealment of a corpse. This is the Canadian Press. In sports, the Toronto Blue Jays celebrated Max Scherzer's return to Washington with a 3-2 win over the Nationals. Scherzer came off the injured list to start on his 42nd birthday. He gave up a run on 4 hits over 2 2/3 innings, throwing 75 pitches. Mason Fluharty got the win, and Louis Varland pitched the 9th for his 22nd save. The Jays got a home run from Luis Urias. Francisco Lindor homered twice and tripled, driving in 6 runs as the New New York Mets whipped the visiting Atlanta Braves 14-3. And hammer throw champion Ethan Katzberg of Nanaimo, BC, added another major title to his collection at the Commonwealth Games in Glasgow, Scotland. The two-time world champion and Paris Olympic gold medalist won the men's hammer throw title with a games record 80.97 meters on his first attempt. Fellow Canadian Rowan Hamilton took bronze. Canadian gymnasts racked up 6 medals on a banner day. From the Canadian Press, I'm Karen Rebo. This is-

0: Well, I wish we were starting this segment with something uplifting and upbeat, but sadly, events of the weekend make that impossible as we turn our eyes and our hearts to the devastation in Berlin during a pride parade when a 21-year-old man with prior Islamic State-related convictions drove a van into crowds near the festival, then got out of the van and attacked people with a machete, killing one woman and injuring not one, but 29 others. It was chaos. And let's listen to that chaos by way of German TV.
1: This is the man police have been hunting. 21-year-old Berlin-born Abdul Balut was known to the police. In the last hour, it's been confirmed he has been shot and killed. Investigators are treating the incident as an Islamist terrorist attack.
0: So the suspect, as you just heard, German citizen, Lebanese descent, long-standing history of criminal offenses, deep roots in Berlin's radical jihadi community, actively used social media to promote that hate, specifically publishing ISIS propaganda videos, extremist material on his personal Instagram. As a matter of fact, Intrepid was telling me that he tried to join ISIS. Is that right? Yeah, he tried to.
2: He went to Lebanon to try to join them.
0: Okay, yeah, he was a true believer. And this is where, when I heard the genesis, when I heard the origin story of this crime and this tragedy, it brought me right back to Canada today. Because tell me if this sounds like something that would happen here. In May 2026, he was in a district court, convicted of preparing a serious act of violent subversion endangering the state. That sounds like terrorism to me. All right. Convicted of this. The court handed down a suspended sentence of 1 year and 10 months in youth custody. Keep in mind, he's 20 at the time. Okay. And so what's the sentence for that? Out on probation. Why? Why was he out on probation? Why would you let this guy out who was this close to a terrorist attack? Well, according to the court, low flight risk, low likelihood of reoffending, pending an appeal from prosecution.
2: And they were unhappy with the sentence, obviously.
0: Yeah.
2: And they said, let's do this. And the guy was out on bail.
0: He was out on bail. And what did he do? Killed one, injured 29.
2: And low risk.
0: Yeah, low risk, low flight risk, and low risk of reoffending. Look, Berlin Pride, we got to talk about this honestly. We have to talk about this honestly. I don't know how many of these things we have to see before we can have an honest conversation. And for people who are unwilling to talk about this are finally willing to talk about this. Because Berlin Pride asked that the attack not be politicized. I'm sorry, Berlin Pride, you don't get to say that. You don't get to choose this. And let's be honest, you politicize everything.
2: The whole idea about pride.
0: The whole idea of pride is politicizing everything. Don't tell me what to politicize and what not to. When you decide you're going to politicize the questions that I have around pronouns, and you don't get to do that. You don't get to do that. It happened at Pride today. It could happen at a different event tomorrow. You don't get
2: Salsa to, Fest.
0: You don't get happen at Salsa Fest. You don't get to silo this stuff off and say, oh, no, we don't get to do that. And at a vigil, by the way, talking about not politicizing it, an LGBTQ speaker, and this was in German, so we don't have it here, but this LGBTQ speaker was caught saying that she had hoped the attacker was, quote, not an Arab Muslim, but a white Christian person. What is that if not politicizing the event?
2: She said it on stage with a microphone, right?
0: Yes, this wasn't caught on a hot mic. No. This is what she said. She hoped it'd be white, a white person. And then there is a woman that was on social media. We all saw it, who performed an act of gymnastics. These are mental in nature, but an act of gymnastics that would make Nadia Comaneci blush. Let's listen to this woman who identified that the the killer is an Islamist, but then somehow blame people who look like me.
3: So the suspect is an Islamic extremist. That's their suspect right now. That's what I read, okay? I'm not going to say anything about the rest of the Muslim population because of actions of this one person. But what I can say is the people who were celebrating about this were all white men, young white men, with crosses in their profiles. Because we've all seen it. We've all seen how you guys react towards gay people and how you wish harm on them constantly. I get a constant hate on my videos, especially about trans people. You're not going to hide behind another scapegoat group and pretend that they're actually the violent ones when it's you. You hold the same exact beliefs that this man who did this attack did.
0: I mean, I've got half a dozen cute ways to insult this woman. They're lined up in my head, one after the other. I'll just say this. That's unhelpful.
2: But that's a lot of finger pointing at a lot of people.
0: Exactly. So let's just say that's unhelpful because that does nothing. You are digging in your heels. You have decided who the enemy is. And we have a lot of problems as a Western society. We have problems that we can deal with today. They're problems we must deal with today. The problem we must deal with today is this one. It's this one. It's the problem of radical Islamic jihadists. And I say radical Islamic jihadists because if you ask the question, did Muslim groups in Germany condemn this attack? The answer is yes.
2: Of course they did.
0: Of course they did. Of course they did. But much like the Kirpan attack and this man has now caused problems for his broader community. And they're now responsible for condemning his behavior. When we all know every one of us has wonderful Muslim friends. Every one of us has known them since we were children.
2: There were some interesting stories. They spoke with this guy's family,
0: yeah,
2: and his parents, and they said their parents said that they were not religious. In fact, they argued with him vociferously about not having the beard because they said he looked the part.
0: Yeah.
2: He obviously thought the way he did.
0: Yeah. Well, look, Terry Newman, who's a senior editor and columnist with the National Post, was on this radio station this morning with Greg Brady, and she called this like it is.
4: It should be very clear the threat from youth as well. The CSIS report talking about radicalized youth, for example, also does not mention that the concern really comes from radical Islam, right? Why are our highest levels of security not doing this, right? So I think my general idea is that they come from universities, and universities have the same issue as the government from saying this type of stuff, albeit for different reasons. The government may not be saying it for voting demographics. But we need to stop, it's suicidal empathy. We need to stop basically not talking about the truth because we are not keeping people safe. And, the blame against, homophobia and stuff like that then gets transferred onto conservatives, which makes no sense whatsoever.
0: And look, Terry brought up politicians, but the police in Ottawa over the weekend did the exact same thing. There was a protest. I don't have to tell you what they were protesting. I'm pretty sure you know. And you'll actually hear in this video and in this audio, the police making excuses for the protesters who just dropped down in a street and decided it belonged to them.
5: For your safety.
6: Their safety. No, that don't give me that love.
5: No. So their protest is lawful?
6: No. Do they have a permit? No, they don't. They never get permits. That's a lie.
5: Okay.
6: We already know.
5: They are allowed to demonstrate.
6: And I'm allowed to counter-protest on the road.
5: But I'm just asking.
0: We can deal with the issues that organized religion having problems with the LGBTQ world, because yes, there are Christian groups that have problems. There are absolutely, we can deal with that. But the problem in the here and now, the problem that hits us in the face almost on the daily across the Western world is the problem of violent jihadis. That's the one. And you can twist yourself into a pretzel saying it's caused by colonialism. Gays are not responsible for colonialism. Gays never colonized anything. Gays don't operate within the sphere of whiteness or white supremacy. So if you cannot square that circle because it is an impossibility. You have to let us have an honest conversation. Stop digging in your heels, stop protecting your turf, and start recognizing that we are all collectively, as a Western society, in more danger today than we were yesterday. We're going to take a break, and when we come back, it's time for some common sense, BMS style.
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2: Well, we are going to continue with what we hope is a sober, common sense conversation. This time we're turning towards sport and the athlete Sophie Cunningham. She is a rising star. We talked about her at the end of last week, a rising star in the WNBA. And she's going viral, depending on your perspective, either for good reason or bad, because she believes that sports categories matter. And women's and men's sports are different, and women and men are different, and women's sports should be reserved for biological females. And she remarked that she wanted to, quote, protect young girls in a locker room or young girls in sport who shouldn't have to go against biological men.
3: That's it. That's all she said.
2: She said nothing else. And despite that, she's being labeled anti-trans, MAGA, even though she describes herself as politically centrist. I mean, and listen, as athletes, I don't expect athletes to be political at all. Her stance is rooted in protecting Title IX, which is a seminal law in the United States that essentially establishes and protects women's sports and women's ability to compete. She doubled down and she said, I said what I said.
3: She had to double down because she started getting attacked by a lot of people, lot of well-known people on the left.
2: Oh, of course.
3: Maybe. And it was pretty vociferous.
2: Well, let's listen to a trans woman burning Sophie's jersey and listen to what she thinks she heard from what Sophie said.
4: Sports have the power to bring people together, but when someone uses their platform to demonize or marginalize an already vulnerable community, I have to decide where I stand. So today I'm not burning a person, I'm burning my support. As a trans woman, I've spent years fighting just to exist authentically. I won't spend a dollar or another minute or another ounce of energy supporting people who contribute to making that fight harder. This isn't about hate, it's about accountability.
2: I don't think anybody should ever be accountable for things they didn't say.
3: Who said she didn't exist?
2: Well, that exactly. There is this magical dark art that exists on the left to take somebody's words, their black words on white page, and turn them into things not only they didn't say, but they don't feel and they don't push for.
3: You're right. It is a dark art.
2: It's a magical dark art. And Sophie Cunningham said nothing of the sort, and you cannot extrapolate from that why this woman is burning what she's burning.
3: But this woman then is burning her jersey.
2: Yeah.
3: And because, it's just so horrendous that she is now attacking me.
2: Yeah.
3: Nobody attacked her. Nobody said she didn't exist.
2: Nobody said that. And the living in a world of perpetual victimization, where you are a victim of everyone all the time, and you have been, you're in a self-reinforcing bubble where everybody tells you that you're a victim because you're surrounded by other victims and you are constantly protecting yourself against those who want to increasingly victimize you. It's a terrible way to live, but nobody is suggesting you must live that way. Now, I want you to hear a counterpoint from the trans community. This is Scott Nugent, a trans man. Formerly a woman, went through a medical transition years ago. Here's his advice to Sophie Cunningham.
5: Let me say what many won't. Please don't back down. Standing for women and girls is not hatred. Protecting female sports and female spaces, well, that's not discrimination. A society that cannot acknowledge biological reality will inevitably fail the very people it claims to protect. You see, I know what medical transition is because I've lived it. Hormones and surgeries, well, it can change your appearance, but they do not change your biological sex. We can respect every person's dignity while also recognizing that biology matters in certain spaces.
2: Yeah, I've brought this stand-up comic. There's a Canadian stand-up comic. He's gay, I think Asian. And he said, he said biology matters. He said, biology, of course, matters. He said, I didn't know my biological dad. I was raised by my stepfather. So to me, just like trans women are women, except when it comes to X, my stepdad is my dad, except if I need a kidney. because biology matters. And you want to change that? Talk to God, man. Like, I can't change that. If I had the power to make it so people could just change their DNA, change their biology, of course I would. I don't want anybody to live a life they don't feel they should live.
3: The thing that I find so sad about this, though, is that Sophie Cunningham came out, and she seems like a very reasonable person.
2: Yeah.
3: She's well-spoken.
2: Yeah.
3: And she just said it's just so matter-of-fact. She was asked about it, and she responded.
2: Mm-hmm.
3: She said, yeah, you know, because she grew up as a girl playing a tough sport.
2: Yeah.
3: And having to fight for... She had to fight for her right to be able to even get to where she is.
2: Yeah. But I'll say this, and because I talked about this a few months ago as well. This is a woman who would probably gladly and proudly march with the trans community on 90% of their issues. But on this one where she has a stake and she's going to have a daughter one day, perhaps, this is one that where she says, you know what? In this, we don't get everything we want in life.
3: And what if
2: this,
3: LeBron James right now?
2: Yeah.
3: He goes, you know what? I'm going to
2: take my talents to the WNBA.
3: Yeah.
2: Yeah. I self-identify and I'm going to go to the WNBA. Like, what say you now, Megan Rapinoe? So you would probably get a buy-in from Sophie Cunningham on 90% of the things that matter to you. But because you're not getting the last 10%, she is anti-trans and she is victimizing you. In what world do you get everything you want? In what world does everyone have to agree with everything that you believe in?
3: She's getting raked over the coals for this.
2: Yeah.
3: Just absolutely. And this is really just blown up.
2: Well, let's listen to Stephen A. Smith, who gets some stuff wrong, but on this, I think he got it dead right.
6: Sophie Cunningham said every word right on the money. There's no hate involved. There's only love we're talking about. But what happened to loving girls who are born biologically as girls? What about their rights? What about fairness associated to them? Leah Thomas, I'm going to keep bringing that name up. 400th plus in the world competing as a male. Transitions to female, and he was number one. If we're going to act like transitioning from male to female doesn't involve an advantage for that trans athlete, I have nothing to say to you. You're not exercising common sense.
2: No, it's an unserious argument to suggest that even somebody who transitions to a certain extent does not have an advantage.
3: It's not an attack. It is not an attack. People will say that, it's because you don't... Who's saying anybody doesn't like trans? If you don't, if that's something that you don't agree with, that's fine. That's up to you. But that's not what Sophie's saying. It's not what you and I are saying for sure.
2: Again, I will never defend myself against things I didn't say.
3: Yeah.
2: And I'm not going to let anybody infer from my words. I pick my words pretty carefully. And I'm sure Sophie Cunningham did too. We are very careful on this show. We say what we mean and we mean what we say. And I will never defend myself against things I didn't say. And I will not defend beliefs I do not hold. And nobody has the right to put those things on me. If you're doing that, you got to ask yourself why.
3: But how is this still happening? How are we still in this space, we're allowing these people who with their dark arts to be able to twist words and just get away with
2: because it. Because warfare is what fuels that side of the political spectrum. It's class warfare. It's sexual warfare. It's economic warfare. It's political warfare. It's social warfare. And there is an inevitable conclusion to it, which is death to the West, death to Canada. It's all that stuff. It's all interconnected on that side. Some people think they're the dog when in fact they are the tail. All right, we're gonna take a break.
3: Let's open up the phone lines and talk about sensible dialogue.
2: Sensible dialogue, and please, we do not want this to turn into anything ugly. We want to be productive. Give us a call 416-870-6400, 1-888-225. Talk. Give us a call here at the Ben Mulrooney Show.
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1: Welcome back, and we've opened up the phone lines at 416-870-6400 and 1-888-225-TALK, 416-870-6400 and 1-888-225-TALK. And we want to have a sensible dialogue over what it is of our inability to have sensitive conversation, important conversation, and why there is this drive and this automatic response to view anything that's even remotely questioning or critical as an attack and as an assault and as violence and as a phobia. Let's start with Andrew. Andrew, welcome to the show.
2: Hi, Ben. I'm glad you guys are talking about this, and you both hit it kind of at the end there in that previous section. For the people on the left, and for radical Islamists for that matter too, and they're kind of allied, we see that, right? They see this as warfare. You and I are viewing it as an individual's opinion. You know, we like it when people have different ideas, whether we agree with them or not. We're like, this is awesome. We all get to have different ideas and talk about it. Sometimes we win, sometimes we lose, that sort of thing. They are militant. There is no other opinion but their own. And if you deviate from the playlist, like you said, you're immediately, you know, in the workplace, on social media, executed, sent to the guillotine. These guys are the same people that have been for several centuries causing revolutions, causing mass death. And we may not be interested in fighting against them, but they are very interested in fighting against us.
1: Yeah.
2: So we're at a strange time right now. I don't know what we do. I'm not a leader. Your dad was. But it's time we kind of wake up and realize these people aren't really interested in talking.
1: Yeah, well, I think you're right, Andrew. I think that coalitions and consensus are built with people who don't necessarily share your vision and your priorities and your values entirely, but they are willing to. They are people who believe that that we can all get something. We're not going to get everything, but we can get something. And there is a faction on the left that believes that if they don't get everything, then they're getting nothing. And that's I think that's a bargain that has worked to this point. I don't know that it goes much farther than.

0: than it is going now, because I believe that we're getting to, I hate the word inflection point, but or let's use Mr. Carney's hinge moment, where I think this brand of slash and burn, shout down lifestyle, it's gone as far as it can. I don't know that you're going to get much more buy-in from any more people. I don't know how you see it, Andrew.
1: Well, you know what? Thank goodness we have history to learn from, and we see where this is going. We know where radicalism goes. They're very honest about what they want to do. They're very honest about who they hate, and they're very honest about what their agenda is. So we best take them very seriously. And when our governments don't, when Prime Minister Carney doesn't, when previous Justin Trudeau doesn't, we have to ask why. Is it ignorance? Are they in compliance with it? Or are they just scared? We have to ask some serious questions, especially people on the left who vote for Olivia Chow, who vote liberal. You got to ask yourself some serious questions. Who are you aligning with, and why are you doing it?
0: Yeah. Well, listen, Andrew, thank you very much for contributing to the conversation. I appreciate it. And drive safe. Give us a call, 416-870-6400, 1-888-225-TALK. Join this. I think this is an important conversation to have.
2: I have another story to add to our litany of things. There was an attack today in Paris, a knife attack. Three women were wounded, and fortunately an off-duty police officer was there and apprehended the male. Now, this is where it gets interesting. One of the women was pregnant, unfortunately. It's terrible. But witnesses report that he was invoking Allah during the assault. And you're like, okay, what do the police say? Well, they say, hey, you know what? Hold your roll. We understand what it looks like. However, it appears that he's somewhat unstable. Well, obviously, since he's doing that, he is unstable. Yeah. At what point do you say there's mental illness versus, you know, radicalism? They're looking to see how to, this is still so brand new. We don't know how the man's going to be charged.
0: And two things can be true at the same time. I mean, the guy can be, there's a lot of unstable people in the world that don't resort to knife attacks, and an unstable person. And again, I'm not saying this happened, but an unstable person with a radical religious worldview. Yeah. I think they can get on board with slashing some people with a knife. That one doesn't negate the other. You know, you're not less of a jihadi if you have mental issues.
2: Didn't you say earlier, I think we were talking upstairs earlier, and you said, we seem to be seeing this daily. Well, and we talked
0: like
2: about,
0: I'm sure it's not daily.
2: It's not, but
0: we saw on a global scale, it might be.
2: I think you have to look at the global scale, but we saw, you know, Berlin on Saturday.
0: Yeah.
2: Right. And then what happened? We're just talking about this. And this story came up about Paris today.
0: And I don't know what it's going to take to, we're seeing in the Muslim world, we're seeing Saudi Arabia take positions on radical Islam that the Western world is unwilling to take. So I don't know what it's going to take to, all I know is I'm feeling a little better about having these conversations today. 5 years ago, you could not get away with this, a conversation like this. They would have yanked us from the air 5 years ago.
2: Let me ask this question. We got a text message, and it's an interesting point to look at. This has been going on for years, and a lot of mainstream media is just starting to talk about it now. We're not seeing a lot of this talk in the mainstream media, talking about the issues within Islam, within sort of this, what we're seeing has long been, whenever you spoke about this before, you were declared phobic or this or that because they were like, oh, you can't say that. You can't. Okay. Once again, you know, take your head out of the sand and consider these positions just normally. Just look at them just from an agnostic point of view. And at what point do you think we're going to start seeing the mainstream media? And I was in the mainstream media for years talking about this in a way where, instead of just like trying to make excuses, looking at it as in this is a real problem because it's over and over again.
0: I don't know what that is. A good question. I don't know where the line is that once we cross it, the people who have been willfully blind are going to finally see, because you would have thought that it would have been after, you know, an attack on the LGBTQ community. You would have thought that it would have been after, with attack after attack after attack on just everyday law-abiding Jewish citizens. You would have thought you would have thought that, but that's not the case. Nothing is shaking these people from their position. And I said years ago, one thing that makes Canada better than other countries is our willingness to engage with each other's ideas in the public square. I come with my ideas, you come with yours.
2: But that's changed.
0: We battle it out with our words. May the best idea win. And if my idea is found lacking, I will lick my wounds. I will congratulate the winner. I'll go back to my corner and I will use what I learned in that conversation to form better ideas.
2: But we know that's not true, because we know from talking to all the studies done through about the universities, all the people in universities, is that open dialogue is no longer accepted.
0: Yeah.
2: And I think about, I told you about, there was a father of one of my daughter's friends. I met him the other day, chatted with him, and he said, you know what? These are topics that you guys talk about that is so uncomfortable for some people to talk about. I can't talk about this stuff with my friends.
0: Yeah.
2: And a lot of people say the same thing. They say them all the time. Geez, I would love to talk about this openly.
0: It should be
2: easy. But I'm afraid.
0: This should be easy to talk about. Ask yourself, if you feel, as I'm talking right now, that I'm attacking you, ask yourself why. Because we haven't raised our voice this entire time. I raise my voice a lot, but we haven't raised my voice this entire time. Ask yourself why you feel attacked. Because sure as Shinola, you're not being attacked. So you got to ask yourself why. When we come back from the break, a perfect end to this hour. We're joined by our good friend David Boris. He's the host of Hostile History. We're going to talk about the Crusades. We can't get more on the nose than that.
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11: Hey, it's Greg. Coming up on Tuesday's Toronto Today with Greg Brady, the very latest evidence acquired by Toronto police on the U.S. consulate shooting. And the province of Alberta is doing something or planning to something different with health care. And the federal government's not standing in their way. Should we be having at least a similar conversation here in Ontario about what Alberta's doing? Tell you the pros, tell you the cons, all coming up on Tuesday's show. 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
1: Welcome back. And when I say the Crusades, most of you, most of us, let's be honest, I don't know much about it. Our knowledge begins and ends with Indiana Jones and the Last Crusade. But these were military and religious campaigns over the course of, I think, at least a couple of centuries. So there's no way there was one single reason, one single driving force, one single value system. And there's no way there were multiple campaigns and multiple crusades. So let's dive into the nuance of what a lot of people think can be summed up as a war between Christianity and Islam with our good friend, the host of Hostile History, David Boris. Welcome.
2: Hey, buddy, how you doing?
1: Well, I'm good. I'm glad you're bringing this up today. I mean, we are seeing these, more and more religiously motivated attacks around the globe.
2: Yeah.
1: And it's hard not to feel like we are in a battle of, a religious battle for civilizational supremacy. And so hard not to ask ourselves, is this the beginning of another crusade, I suppose? But before we ask that question, why don't we delve into what the actual crusades were?
2: Yeah, you're totally right. And this is why this episode is so important. We're bringing on a colleague and friend, this great historian, Neil Christie, to really unpack what the Crusades are. Because I'm sure, like you just mentioned in the intro, most people think of the Crusades as just an intractable clash of two civilizations that can never get along, that are always trying to kill each other. And of course, there are moments of that. But we're talking about, like you said, three centuries of sort of the crusading era at its peak. A lot more is going on than just bloodshed, hatred, and violence.
1: So talk to me about the flashpoint that erupted the first crusade.
2: Well, there's a couple of things to keep in mind. So we're in the late 11th century. 1096 is the start of the first crusade. Now, the first flashpoint is, of course, that the Holy Land is captured by Islamic forces. And that's the catalyst for sure for the Pope to call upon this crusade. But you have to understand another thing's going on in Europe at this time, Ben, and that is constant warfare between feudal kingdoms. Mm-hmm. And all of these Christian soldiers and warriors are attacking each other. And what better way to get this sort of Christian masculine warrior ethos outside of Europe than direct it towards the Holy Land?
1: It's a desire to get people to stop fighting each other in Europe and all row in the same direction towards Jerusalem.
2: That's absolutely part of it. 100%. It's just the Catholic Church was struggling with how many Christian feudal kingdoms were fighting each other constantly, petty lords to the biggest kingdoms possible. And so, hey, let's redirect that fury and passion and warrior ethos to the other, to the infidel.
1: But was there not a request by the Byzantine emperor for help? Was that?
2: Yes, absolutely part of it. There was letters, but there was a lot of letters coming out all the time to get Europe on board, to help them. There certainly was. There was repeated requests, but it's really these sort of two major, certainly the call of the Holy Land, and then this sort of just getting that sort of those warriors directed in another direction. What better direction than the Holy Land itself?
1: And how many crusades were there?
2: Well, that's a great question. So there's traditionally five crusades, okay, basically from the 13th century. But, there's a lot of other crusading going on. If you look at the history of Europe, there's crusades launched in southern France. There's crusades launched on the Iberian Peninsula. There's crusades launched into the Baltic states. There is crusading going on everywhere. And then, of course, the language of crusade then gets co-opted by every major campaign over and over again, all the way up till today.
1: But you contend, and I guess you're going to talk about this on the show this week, that the story of the Crusades, of the crusading era, isn't one of interminable, intractable war. But there are also moments of peace and cooperation.
2: Well, here's the crazy thing. There's far more moments of peace and cooperation than there is war. And I know that for most people listening, they're like, that can't be possible. That can't be true. But this is what we're unpacking in the show. We're looking at the ways in which cultures were living alongside each other. We're cooperating. We're trading. We're exchanging ideas. All of these things were going on. And the violence was actually the rare parts of the crusading period.
1: So of those, over 200 years of the Crusades, how much of it was violent?
2: I mean, there were battles, of course, and there was efforts to, you know, repress or sort of to control populations. But again, I really like these battles were rare moments. You have like, you know, a crusade takes 4 or 5 years. And in that, you might have 4 or 5 major battles. And of course, you probably even have less than that, if I'm being honest. But the point here is the battles are what lives in, you know, legend, right?
1: Yeah.
2: Richard the Lionheart, Saladin, all of these things. That's what stays in our mind. And the problem is, Ben, it's actually kind of dangerous to think that all this was just violence and bloodshed, and the two sides never could get along.
1: Yeah, because I've got you know, someone goes off to war for honest. In my head, if I had had to give you what I thought the Crusades were, it was like a group of people go off to the Crusades to go fight in the Holy Land, and they come home 30 years later.
2: Yeah. And I mean, they certainly went away for a couple of years. There's no doubt about that. And many of them stayed and formed kingdoms and things like that. But I think the real important part is that the warfare itself was not the main thing. It wasn't that it was just always fighting. There were so many examples of Muslim and Christian leaders trying to create, you know, if not peace, at least prosperity for the kingdom they ruled. And guess who lived in those kingdoms? Christians, Jews, Muslims, all living there. Now, were they all friends? I'm not going to say that. That's not the case. But were a lot of communities trying to get along? Absolutely. And we see that in the evidence.
1: Are we capable of saying that somebody or one side won a particular crusade? Or is that language not applicable?
2: If you want to frame it in purely Islamic Christian didactic sense, like just the two sides, well, I guess the Islamic side won because, of course, it became eventually the Ottoman Empire and the Islamic powers ruled that region for many, many, many years. But win-loss is a difficult one because this is the key here. Islam and Christianity aren't two homogenous entities. They're not two teams that always work together. You have Islamic and Christian forces working side by side. There's many examples of that. And you have Islamic and Christian forces fighting each other as well. So it's a bit difficult to say one side won in that regard. And as a classic historian, which I know is always annoying to people listening, there's more nuance and complexity to the answer than that, right?
1: Were there moments in the Crusades? I mean, if we say that it was, you know, the Christian forces going into the Holy Land to fight, were there moments where the front shifted to Europe itself?
2: I mean, in the crusading period, not really, though it's worth pointing out that the Ottoman Empire, who will eventually sort of emerge in centuries after the crusading period, they expand their control into Southern Europe. I mean, there are Muslim populations still to this day in Southern Europe that have been there for centuries. Yeah. And that's a product of the expansion of the borders of this Islamic kingdom, this mighty Ottoman Empire. But I wouldn't call that as necessarily part of the crusading period. And certainly in our episode, we're really keeping it tight to sort of that 11th to 13th century focus on the Levant.
1: It's really fascinating because we reference the Crusades and it's pulled up by politicians all the time, always to make a point about, good guys with white hats and bad guys with black hats. And I'm very much looking forward to this episode because history is rarely about good guys and bad guys. Except with Nazis. Yeah. With Nazis, I think we can all agree, black hats all the way. But it's really interesting. But it's really interesting that you're attacking this through such a nuanced lens. I'm really looking forward to it. When can people listen to the episode and where can they find it?
2: The episode drops Wednesday early in the morning, and it will be on all your podcasting platforms, Apple, Spotify, Amazon, et cetera, et cetera. So we hope everybody checks it out. It's going to be a great one. I'm excited to hear the response.
1: David Boris, the host of Hostile History. Thank you very much, my friend.
2: Thank you, buddy.
1: 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And of course, you can find our content on X, on Instagram, and on YouTube. Coming up for our Toronto audience, I don't know who needs to hear this, but don't pet the raccoons. That's coming up next.

0: What happened last night?
1: Waking up in your bed after drinking too much can be embarrassing.
0: Did I puke on the bar table?
1: But it is better than waking up in a jail cell.
0: $100 on pizza? 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
1: So no matter how many questionable decisions you make during a night out...
0: Oh no, I called her 8 times?
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0: Get it together, dude.
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1: This is Global News. It's 21 degrees, but feels like 25 at 5 o'clock. I'm Heather Good. Mayor Olivia Chow says the Ontario government should return lands it expropriated for the expansion of Billy Bishop Airport in the city's islands. Federal Transportation Minister Steve McKinnon rejected Premier Doug Ford's island airport expansion plan on Friday after receiving feedback through a public consultation. Chow says she has filed an urgent motion to City Council demanding that the province return the land. The premier says he is totally disgusted that the U.S. consulate was shot at for the second time this year. Doug Ford posted on social media that he expects whoever is responsible for yesterday's shooting on University Avenue to be punished. Police say they saw a white car without license plates drive away after the shooting. A high-speed chase up the DVP happened. It followed, but it was called off for safety reasons. Toronto's fire chief is reminding people again about the dangers of lithium-ion battery fires. It comes after an e-bike caught on fire outside a Scarborough home on the weekend. Jim Jessup says there's been an increase in explosions caused by faulty lithium-ion batteries in recent years. He says e-bike batteries are not required to meet a certain standard or regulations. A look at the forecast from the Global News Weather Center. Showers with a risk of thunderstorms today. A high of 27, the humidex 33. Tonight, cloudy. Windy at times, a low of 18. Tomorrow, cloudy. 40% chance of showers, a high of 26. And Thursday, sunny and getting up to 28 degrees. Right now, it's 21, but feels like 25 in downtown Toronto. I'm Heather Good. This is Global News.
2: Good morning. It's Greg Brady from Toronto Today. The show starts at 5:30, but in this half hour, we want to showcase some great interviews and guests that you may have missed. So we will start here.
3: I personally have not formed an opinion, just to be absolutely clear, on the airport.
4: When Doug Ford announced his vision to expand Billy Bishop Airport, allowing jets to fly there, declaring it a special economic zone to fast-track it, he said the federal government was on board. Here was the Prime Minister's reaction today.
5: Premier Ford says that you support it.
4: Carney says he's waiting for federal consultations before making up his mind.
3: There's many, many issues. There's issues of transportation. There's issues of economics, but there's issues of neighborhoods, quality of life, environmental concerns or issues, parks and other elements. And so we'll use a process. The federal government is very much an actor here.
2: So that's a CBC report from a few months ago when it looked like there was potential for this to happen. But I'm going to tell you, I think the people had their say. We mentioned on Friday's show, it was the last day on the 24th of potential consultations. And I never expected by dinner time that night, the federal government would say, we're out. It's not happening. We're not allowing this. And they would have needed to green light this. Province can't do this on their own. We've talked about this a million times over. And I really think the Ontario government, even if there was a case, and I've got opinions on it, but I don't think they did such a bad job making the case. They were very aggressive with their posturing. There were huge gaps in the details, the logic of it. Is this about a business case? Is this about the economy now or where you think it's going? They really weren't very detailed on this. And the opposition, not just the Ontario NDP, but the people that didn't want this, were vocal and spirited. And they made it very clear. We don't think this is necessary. Chris Glover was such a person, NDP MPP for Spadina Fort York. And this is very much his jurisdiction, obviously, and his riding. And he joins us now on Toronto Today. It's great to have you back on the show. Thank you.
6: Thank you for having me, Greg.
2: Even Friday night, be honest with me. Did you? I was really surprised at the timing. It was the last day of consultations, and you know how governments work. Sometimes consultations will roll in, and you're still waiting on this. And sometimes it does take the media to go, "Yeah, what did you guys decide?" They had this set before you and I were eating dinner Friday night.
6: Yeah, we were. definitely was a surprise, but it's a pleasant surprise. You know that the government's backing off on this expansion. But I got to say, there's still some caveats in there. We're a little concerned about those caveats.
2: Tell me about those then. I know you were quite critical of the prime minister going, well, wait a minute, you're the prime minister of the country. You have to have an opinion on this. You can't just wait for polling. You can't sit on the fence. do you think this is a valid debate or not? And he never really said so. And many of the other liberal MPs didn't say that either, Chris.
6: Yes, I know. And now, I mean, the federal minister, it was announced through a minister of transport, the federal minister of transport's letter. And he said, and he used some weasel words in that statement. He said, at this point, they're not going ahead with the expansion. So the question is, does that mean at some point in the future, they're going to go ahead with the expansion? And the provincial minister, Sakaria, he said that, you know, we look forward to, and this is a direct quote, we look forward to continuing to work to advance the expansion of Billy Bishop Airport. So, I mean, we were celebrating yesterday, you know, thousands of people came out to the waterfront to celebrate this victory because it really did save the downtown Toronto waterfront from having being destroyed by having jets landing and taking off every 2.5 minutes. But, you know, it's nagging us, and we really would like to ask the federal minister and the provincial minister, was there a deal behind the scenes, you know, to make this go forward?
2: Was this about the environmental and physical modification to the harbor, Chris, or was this about, again, some of the other extraneous factors? You mentioned it, the time of day jets could be landing, the noise, the pollution. What was it?
6: Yeah. It's that combination. It's the money. It's $5 billion to expand an airport when we're already expanding Pearson to handle, you know, the capacity that we're going to need for the next 30 years. It's the environmental degradation. It's the noise, the pollution. It's that this airport, they'd have jets landing and taking off 200 meters from an elementary school, which is insanely dangerous. It's you know, all the high-rise buildings along the waterfront. Some of those are in the jet path. All the housing that's not would not be developed. Even the real estate market along the waterfront is collapsing because nobody, with this uncertainty, nobody wants to buy along the waterfront. So, you know, the housing, the noise, the pollution, the money, and we know that $5 billion was going to come from our pockets, from taxpayers' pockets. So a combination of factors.
2: Was there more? Again, I'm critical of the Ford government ruining its own case. This is not how I would have advised them to litigate their side of the argument. And I do think you've seen so many discussions about transportation infrastructure. We could make the case that now that Line 5 and Line 6 are running, the Finch West LRT, the Eglinton Crosstown LRT, they're helping people who don't have cars. But goodness knows the cost, the overrun, the businesses that had to close. Like, there's always a price to pay for a huge transit project. What did you see from the if you could take your hat off and go, what did the Ford government get wrong here about trying to make a case for this?
6: Well, they first of all did not build any trust with the people because the provincial government had no role in managing that airport. The airport was managed by the city, by the federal government, by the Toronto Port Authority, which is a federal agency. And what we found out through committee hearings is that the provincial government, the federal government, and the Toronto Port Authority were meeting in secret behind the city's backs without the city being involved. And what came out of that was Doug Ford's Bill 110 that removed the city from their management role in the contract that manages the airport and then replaced it with Doug Ford. And Doug Ford also said that he's going to impose Bill 5, which means that they can break any provincial or municipal law, environmental laws, safety laws, you know, labor laws, whatever laws they want to break, they can break in the expansion of this airport. So it did not engender any trust in anybody who is watching.
2: Was there any argument to be made to relieve some of that regional capacity? Pearson's pretty stretched, and I also get why someone in the downtown core would say someone arriving, someone departing, who has to travel regularly for their job, why they would say, look, I want a few more options here. I want to get back to my family faster, or we could bring more business in. Was there some form of an argument, not necessarily to revolutionize the actual physical structure of the airport, but to go, yeah, we should be giving people more options like we do with transit? You and your party, the Ontario Liberals too, you've been very vocal about, we need more GO trains from places like Kitchener and London so there are less cars on the road.
6: Yeah, absolutely. And you know, the Pearson is already expanding their capacity from 47 to 70 million passengers per year. And then if we're looking for another airport, you know, the downtown core, nobody that I spoke to in Hamilton or Kitchener, Waterloo wants to drive into the traffic in downtown Toronto to get on a plane. You know, they would far rather, like, there's regional airports in other parts of the province. People would far rather be looking at those regional airports rather than coming into downtown Toronto. Really, Billy Bishop 90% of the passengers come from the downtown core. And, you know, because nobody else wants to come into Pierce or into Billy Bishop, into the downtown core. And also, I mean, the other factor, and I didn't mention this, traffic. Like, they were talking about expanding to 10 million passengers a year. That's 27,000 more passengers a day coming into the downtown core, which is already, you know, incredibly congested.
2: Before you go, clarify for me, has some land been expropriated by the province that belongs to the city?
6: Yeah.
2: And is there an ask? Where is that land? How much is it? And what does it return to? It just return, or it stays what it is, but the province gives it back now?
6: No, so that's what we're demanding. So the province has seized control of Little Norway Park and of almost the entire Toronto Islands, which were a city park. Now they're controlled by the province. And the province has given itself, you know, the Ford government's given itself the power to do whatever it wants with any part of the island. So, you know, they could start selling it off like they did, you know, 60% of Wasaga Beach Provincial Park. They could, you know, make a deal. And that's a real concern, that we need the provincial government, to repeal Bill 110 and return the Toronto Islands and Little Norway Park to the City of Toronto.
2: So they, and right, like they've, my read is they've planned, it's been designated a special economic zone, and now there's no economic case for expansion.
6: Yeah.
2: So your argument is give it back to the municipality.
6: Yeah. Yes. I mean, one of the things that's in Bill 110, this is an expropriation, but the government said, oh, well, it's not a legal expropriation. So they're not, they have given themselves this power to do whatever they want with those islands.
2: Chris, I got to leave it there. Thanks very much for the context and appreciate you being on.
6: Thank you so much for having me, Greg.
2: There's Chris Glover, NDP MPP for Spadina, Fort York. You're listening to bonus coverage of Toronto Today with Greg Brady. We've got more coming up next.
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2: Welcome back. Some bonus Toronto Today with Greg Brady for your very early morning. Let's get back into it. Lisa Raitt is former Minister of Transport, so no doubt with the Harper government when this project started to come to fruition. It's worth noting construction didn't begin until 2018. I know we talked about it so much last week because we didn't know how Friday will be, but it was a very muted celebration ceremony on our side of the border, and I saw no coverage of how it was on the American side. I don't know if you caught any or not.
16: I didn't, but I expect it would have been a local kind of thing. And everything, I'm sure, got big-footed by the fact that they had a White House correspondence dinner, and that kind of got more attention for Mr. Trump than this would have. So I'm not surprised that nothing really came up.
2: No, that's true. Actually, now that you're reminding me, I woke up Saturday morning, and say what you will about my Twitter algorithm, but I started to see Trump on stage hitting, trying to swing for the fences with joke after joke. And I'm like, oh, no. Yeah. Oh, no. People keep going to these and he keeps showing up as well. This was basically the rescheduled dinner from when the shooting was, right?
16: Yeah, it was. It was. And, you know, Wolf Blitzer, I guess he got on and he was he went up and he said it was shameful what the president said. So that was their moment made, that they weren't going to worry about the bridge. They got what they accomplished. They're getting money. Who knows where they're going to send that money to? And they get it open. They get everything. They got a bridge paid for. They're getting extra money out of it. And they basically, you know, kind of wedgied us for it. And that's okay. I mean, that's the way that they are. We need access. I hope what Canadians understand is that it's a very true example of the leverage that the United States of America has on Canada. On trade. It's a very important vessel for us to get trade going across that bridge because it's going to add to our economy. We need access to them, period. And that's why these negotiations are important. And as much as we want to say elbows up and we can wait them out, sure, you can. You can. Maybe your job isn't dependent upon one of these sector-sensitive areas, but for the folks who are, it is a devastating blow to their industry.
2: Yeah.
16: And that trickles down.
2: Yeah, I mean, listen, I'm working on radio right now. My wife is a newspaper writer, so we're well aware about changes to the industry, and we're always talking about that and ready to pivot. But Lisa, to your point, I don't know what it's like to make steel right now, or to be an auto worker working in Oshawa or Windsor, where that bridge is going. I can't imagine the stress of watching this over and over again. And you've talked a lot, and rightly so, about the irritant that the U.S. liquor issue is. And it's like, we can pretend it's not. We can talk tough, flex our muscles, do all this stuff, but they're pretty ticked with us. We broke CUSMA by not allowing those companies who make booze in the States to store their products on our shelves. They haven't done that to us, it's worth noting. They haven't taken Canadian booze off in any of the 50 states, and we've done it in, what, 8 or 9 of our provinces?
16: Yeah, as much as you hate the fact that they're putting tariffs on us, they did everything within the means of their own legal system and within them. You know, they're not breaching CUSMA because every time they throw a tariff on, except for the national security ones, they're saying if you're CUSMA, if you're abiding by CUSMA, you're exempt from these things. And we just had premiers go out and do that. They also did something on Buy Canadian, too. They have these procurement policies in provinces where American companies can't compete, and that also annoyed them. These aren't things, though, that are going to make or break a negotiation. But the Americans really, really, really care about. If I could, I don't know, put it into one sentence, is they don't want Canada to be going around the world telling other countries that they're the back door into free trade with the United States. And that comes down to, that's why he wants to destroy our auto sector, because he's mad that we're making cars that are eventually sold wherever else they're being sold. And probably not true, quite frankly, but that's how he visions it, that they should be making the cars. They should be doing the steel. They should be doing all that kind of stuff. And Canada's doing it themselves and using, you know, importing from China and sending into the United States in manufacturing.
2: You were a Minister of Transportation in the Harper government for 28 months, almost 2.5 years. And I think that's between 13 and 15. It's worth noting, if people think about, you know, trace back their airport habits in Toronto. I think, to me anyway, maybe you could argue a couple years earlier, it's when Billy Bishop Airport really got to be the thing. Very popular, added more flights, vacation destinations. And obviously, if you were going for business to, you name it, Boston, Newark, Philly, that just felt like a better way to do it. We saw Friday night, and I wasn't expecting it because it was the day consultation ended. And you're like, not even by like dinner time, the federal government is like, that's it. We're calling the fight. Way too many people don't want this. We won't help the provincial government. And as I thought about it Friday night, I thought it just, I just think we could have had such a good debate, a valid debate we should have about what our waterfront should be. Were there economic and transportation reasons to explore moderate growth? And I hate to say this, it just got so political. I don't think we got the proper details and people chose their sides. How did you see it?
16: Oh, I woke up and it was 2004 all over again on me when they canceled my bridge. It's like, oh my God, here we go again. The Liberal government, dear Lord, on a Friday afternoon, 4 o'clock, let's send something out and destroy the Toronto Port Authority. Listen, okay, I'm going to be cynical. What did Mr. Carney announce on Sunday?
2: Anyone?
16: Bueller?
2: I don't have it. No, I do not have it, Ben Stein.
16: By-elections.
2: Oh, yes.
16: Where's one of the by-elections in? Oh, Beaches, East York. Oh, wait, that's a waterfront riding in Toronto. Why do you think he did what he did? It's to clear the path for a Liberal win in that riding. They obviously did the polling and understood what the impact would be, and they just don't want any hassles as they try to get their majority and retain that seat that Nathaniel Erskine-Smith has vacated. That's it. Welcome to the politics of the land.
2: Yeah, there's politics there too. But one of the big disputes seemed to be who gets to join up and have an opinion about what the airport should be. And I obviously heard from downtown Torontonians going, you're out in the suburbs, you don't get a say. And you're like, but I work here and my job helps me pay taxes to the province and to the federal government. And I use it. And I know many people. I don't know why it just felt like it became a downtown Toronto issue. And you're like, wait a minute, this is very much a regional issue. I also think that's why a lot of people don't like Torontonians sometimes, is we act like every decision is only allowed to be made by Torontonians.
16: Well, and now that the win is being touted as being so decisive, which I would submit it maybe not is, quite frankly, because there's a lot of weaselly language in that letter talking about right now, and we're going to watch connectivity and blah, blah, blah. But now the forces are getting a little bit, as I predicted, they're getting a little bit more bold, and they're saying, well, do we really need to have an airport there? Let's talk about whether or not we can restrict it more, because obviously the vision we want is of a waterfront with beaches. So that battle isn't over. It's going to continue. The saga of Billy Bishop continues. And, maybe I was surprised when Doug Ford came out so openly, so quickly. And I often wondered why the timing of it before a municipal election in the middle of all these by-elections. I don't know why he did what he did. But obviously we can take a look at it now and say maybe he came out too quick.
2: Mayor Chow, obviously, election year, who's under some polling pressure that maybe people didn't anticipate with Brad Bradford, is claiming victory. I think it's fair for her to do that. But at times, and I think it's hard. Listen, we've talked about this before. It's hard for any mayor, any city to push back too hard against the provincial government. She made a lot of promises when she got elected. I'm going to fight for Ontario Place. The Science Center is going to stay where it is. Bike lanes. There's a lot of stuff she sort of acquiesced on. Is this a win for the city and her and a loss for the province in your estimation?
16: I think it's very dangerous for the mayor to go out and take a victory lap on this, because people are now saying we want more. No one's ever satisfied with what you got. You gotta ask for more. So now they're saying, now you gotta get the land back from the province. So the bar has been set for something different. Now we gotta get the science center back, Olivia. Now she's been so successful, then use it in other ways as well. Go and get these things done for us. So she's gonna have as much pressure from the progressives who are anti-development in her world than ever before.
2: Lisa, I'll leave it there. We'll chat tomorrow. Thanks so much for the insight today.
16: You bet. Thanks, Craig.
2: 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On the way back, we'll kick off today's show.
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3: Since the dawn of time, humanity has been at war. It has shaped the world around us. And if it somehow feels like we've been here before, it's because we have. I'm David Boris. I'm a military historian. And on my new podcast, Hostile History, I take us inside history's most defining wars and rebellions. From Genghis Khan to the war in Iran, find out how the past can explain the present.

The 8th, wet roads coming in. That tells me I'm not much of a detective or a meteorologist, and I think that would be actually a good primetime television show. You know, when we used to have like four networks, like you'd find a detective that is also a meteorologist. Could knowing what the weather was going to do help him or her? We can make it a her. Absolutely. Solve crimes? I feel like yes is the answer to that. We had a show when I was a little kid called Seeing Things on CBC, and it was the actor was a very funny guy named Louis Del Grande, but he was kind of like a, you know, he wasn't meant to be, he's not exactly Crockett or Tubbs, not exactly stylish. I feel like he wore a parka like my dad wore. It was very Canadian. When there'd be a chase, like a foot chase of some sort, those things seem to take forever. He's clocking in at about, you know, I'm guessing like about a 13-minute mile, and the crook ahead of him might be like 12 minutes, 30 seconds, a slow moving show. But he also was a psychic. So I don't think, you know, if you can be solving crimes sort of as a psychic and helping the police, you could do it if you're a meteorologist as well. I don't know why anybody hasn't thought of that. There's a show about everything else. There's plenty of dogs that help cops on a regular basis. And my recollection also is, there was a show that was always on at the gym about 15 years ago that featured a female cop, but she was blind, but the dog was a seeing eye dog. Obviously, it was like a service dog. And it was a very strange show in that the dog obviously was, you're like, does the dog need her as much as she needs the dog? Like, that's an obvious question to ask. She's visually impaired and yet a cop and doing the best she can do. It's very, very strange circumstances. My point is that if you're a meteorologist, you knew that it rained overnight and you knew it was going to, and it rained a good chunk. Oh my goodness. Yesterday afternoon around 5 or 6 o'clock, just pounding down. May have interrupted some evening plans, may have squashed some intramural baseball or some slow pitch league or some kids baseball, soccer as well. Can't be out there on the pitch with it being as wet as it was. And yeah, wet-ish roads today. But today looks really good. Not quite as warm as yesterday. High temperature, 24 degrees. Muggy, even though it feels very fresh right now. Even though the Humidex is up near 27 right now. I thought it was fresh when I was doing the garbage and doing the recycling. It is not a lawn or leaf bag day, which is disappointing when you got 7 lawn and leaf bags in the garage. You're just assuming that you're going to accumulate some mice and some rodents and some other things. It'll be really interested in those lawn and leaf bags that are wide open, by the way. We haven't exactly closed off the top and the entryway to prevent them getting in. I started sleeping last night very early and fell asleep during some key moments of a show. And sometimes when you're with your partner and you're watching a show, and even, you know, I didn't feel like I got much of a nap yesterday. You can imagine, 3:45 a.m., you're up early too. There's a good chance I'm talking to a daily napper Monday through Friday in the car right now, because you just have to, or have to find a way somehow to sleep it off. And I knew I was going out. And so once you're watching a show and your partner asks you, are you falling asleep or are you asleep? And your answer is, I'm following the show, but my eyes are closed. Like, I'm just gonna rest my eyes for about 20 seconds. That 20 seconds turns into like 18 minutes, and then the show is over. And you start, she says, what happened? Oh, you were awake? Really? What happened during the end of the show? And you're like, well, the bad guy's still being bad. Like, you just give her a very vague answer or something like that. It doesn't work out quite the way you want it to. But it is Tuesday morning. There is still a lot of fallout from yesterday's stories, and understandably so, given what we learned when we left the air yesterday. There was a shooting right around this time of the morning, so about like 24 and a half hours ago, police figure, at the U.S. consulate building. They haven't caught the accused yet in terms of who did it. It took a few months going back to this past March until June before they figured out who did the last consulate shooting. They were looking for 2 men. It feels like now they may be looking for 1. And as I'll tell you more top of the hour at 6 o'clock, there is certainly a feel among law enforcement. I spoke to a couple current
Toronto cops yesterday, one more extensively than the other. The other was simply

0: text exchanges. And the tie-in between the vandalism, you could call it vandalism, you could, you know, it's a clear message to intimidate, terrorize. Like, again, we all debate what terrorism is. But the two vandalism incidents at the Jewish-owned bakeries that happened, same brand name, same owner, within an hour of each other, and nowhere really near each other geographically. You got to cover some ground. You couldn't walk to the second place and vandalize it the same way you vandalized the first. And there was a gunfire at the one bakery and just broken windows at the other bakery. But the question still remains, and I think police are quite sure, and I'm not sure they're going to say it outright. I'm not blaming them in this case for not saying it, that there's a tie-in. That there's a tie-in between the consulate shooting yesterday morning and these the vandalism, terrorism at the Jewish bakery. So that's going to get covered a fair bit. But what we didn't know when we left the air yesterday was there was a high-speed police chase. And this high-speed police chase went up north towards the DVP, the same way maybe you're traveling right now or you're coming southbound into the city. And you know you've seen flashing lights, sirens. You know you've seen cop cars blaze by before. You've probably seen ambulances blaze by before on the DVP. And 140 is up there. It's still listed as a 90 kilometer per hour run. But there's going to be, I think there was yesterday, and I feel like it will be today, considerable debate about whether or not to call the police chief police chase off, or whether or not they should have kept rolling with it. That's certainly something internally police are asking a fair share of questions about. I'll put it that way. Also, I'm going to get to what happened. It made the news, and I may have underestimated how much people would be talking about it, but they sure were talking about it in my community. Did Ajax, Ontario, my little town of Ajax, did they avoid a major terrorism mass casualty event and barely through the good work of Durham police? We'll talk about that top of the hour as well. Also, there's always a lottery story. There's always a lottery story about things going badly after you win, not after you lose. And we'll touch on that from out in Winnipeg as well. Let's check your drive this morning. And we do that with 640 Toronto, Big Trouble Traffic.
1: Good morning. Already a big trouble spot this morning and a really big one to be avoided. The westbound 401 at Dixon has a crash in four right lanes, a very heavy one here from the 409, and you could exit at the 409, go west toward Martin Grove instead. Also, Atwell is closed north of Belfield for a fire investigation not too far away, so your best bet is to use Carlingview. Now's the time to stock up for your job site at the Home Depot. 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Those are the big trouble traffic spots right now. I'm Miles Marcus, 642 Toronto.
2: This is Global News. It's 20 degrees. I'm Heather Good. Mayor Olivia Chow says the Ontario government should return lands it expropriated for the expansion of Billy Bishop Airport in the city's islands. Federal Transportation Minister Steve McKinnon rejected Premier Doug Ford's island airport expansion plan on Friday after receiving feedback through a public consultation. Chow says she has filed an urgent motion to City Council demanding that the province return the land. The premier says he is totally disgusted that the U.S. consulate was shot at for the second time this year. Doug Ford posted on social media that he expects whoever is responsible for yesterday's shooting on University Avenue to be punished. Police say they saw a white car without license plates drive away after the shooting. A high-speed chase up the DVP happened. It followed, but it was called off for safety reasons. Toronto's fire chief is reminding people again about the dangers of lithium-ion battery fires. It comes after an e-bike caught on fire outside of Scarborough home on the weekend. Jim Jessup says there's been an increase in explosions caused by faulty lithium-ion batteries in recent years. He says e-bike batteries are not required to meet a certain standard or regulations. Those stories and more coming up in the news at 6 o'clock.
0: There's Heather Goodmore, top of the hour. Of course, 20 degrees right now, feels like 27, and we'll get to 24, only 24, but that humidity factors in, and it'll feel like 30 or 31. I've got new stuff as well. I was doing some, again, detective work. Well, knowing nothing about meteorology, But knowing a bit about weather and climate, I think you'd concur. Regarding the detective work on the expropriation for the province, there's a lot that's there, which you just heard Heather mention. Billy Bishop Airport operated under what was called a tripartite agreement, and that's Transport Canada, that's federal. The Toronto Port Authority, that's also federal, and the Provincial Municipal Authority. And when the federal government says Friday, which they did, we won't approve expansion. So permitting jets isn't going to factor in. What's likely to happen next is, and you saw it, is that Mayor Chow, Toronto City Council, with some opposition MPPs helping them out, the Liberals, the NDP, they filed an urgent motion demanding repeal this Bill 110, which was basically, they weren't hiding much. And that's to honestly to their credit. They were very frank with the Ontario government passing the Building Billy Bishop Airport Act. You're showing your cards when you call a bill the Building Billy Bishop Airport Act. But now, as we talked yesterday, and I was listening on the way in, we were re-racking Chris Glover, the NDP MPP for Spadina Fort York, and he made the point that, yeah, the province kind of slid the municipality out of the way and, in essence, expropriated the Toronto Islands. Now, I don't expect anything to come from that, but making the point is municipal ownership is probably, and I bet you the province does do it, and then this is what the Ford government does sometimes, and to be honest, does well, is, oh, you don't like that? Okay, here you go. And then the people that were yelling and screaming and complaining and making signs and chanting things are like, oh, they did what we asked. That probably is about to happen later on in the week. That's my expectation anyway. The city's position is that the province has no legitimate operational reason to retain control over things. What do they need pockets of Toronto Island for? What do they need Little Norway Park for, which is just this little cut-in park area? Yeah, there's like a softball field and a few other things there. It matters. Listen, I'm not going to tell you. Parkland's important to me where I live, so it's clearly important to people downtown in condos, especially also. There's very few backyards if you're living down in that sort of condo central area around Queens Quay, or you're going a little bit west where the airport is. But yeah, like, there's no operational reason for the province to have control over Little Norway Park or that land. So I'm expecting that they'll turn that back over. But there is though this large scale expansion was shot down by the federal government, there still is going to be some runway safety enhancements. There's a lot of work to be done that Toronto City Council approved in terms of expanding the runways. And they really didn't talk about that a lot in the last few months, did they now? And this was a push that many logical people on council, because there's clearly some logical people that work as councillors, and there's some just radical ideologues who would probably prefer there was no airport at all. And the city approved, green-lit, this safety buffer extension. So they're going to build longer runways, but that's required by federal air safety regulations. When's that starting? I don't know, but it was supposed to get done a year from now. And you know how construction can go in this city, whether it's on top of the water or whether it's on a road. But it's supposed to get done by the middle of next year, and we're past the middle of this year, which is a bit of an ominous sign. Two things today as well to watch internationally. Back-to-back meetings. This is a big 1-2 punch for Donald Trump at the White House today. The U.S. president will host back-to-back meetings with Israel's Prime Minister Benjamin Netanyahu. He hasn't been face-to-face with Trump since February. And you just never know, but things have calmed down in the face-to-face meetings subsequent with Ukrainian President Volodymyr Zelensky. Both are involved in wars. That's true. Really, actually, more Ukraine than Israel right now. Seen any footage from Gaza recently? There certainly is dispute, as there was over the weekend, about some deaths in Gaza, with fingers being pointed at the Israeli army. The Israeli army says we were attacked first. There's always going to be that. So it seems always going to be that issues of regional security and all that tension and conflict. Iran, obviously, is making attacks, not hiding it, against many other countries in the Middle East. but Trump and Netanyahu is significant. And why is that? Because they're pretty closely aligned overall as to what they think should happen in Gaza going forward, but they disagree on an awful lot of tactics. And there has been more tension between Trump and Netanyahu. Netanyahu would like to get elected again. Not sure actually Trump wants that. And as you well know, many people who support the state of Israel existing are Jewish, have relatives there, are not for continuing on with Netanyahu as prime minister. There's a bit of an anybody but, Benjamin Netanyahu feel to the potential elections. Then remember Russia and Ukraine. Trump said, I'll wrap that war up so fast. Make your head spin. We'll do it on day one. And there needs to be more discussion. At least there are countries saying we'd like the war to end. Canada, we just give money nonstop. Well, until Ukraine's victorious, and you've heard me say this before, Ukraine isn't going to be victorious. The only victory they have is Russia leaving them alone and being independent. But they're not going to win, quote, end quote, this war. So there's a lot of back and forth and two really important meetings. Both leaders are attending the funeral of the late U.S. Senator Lindsey Graham, who died still, I would argue, under mysterious circumstances just a couple weeks ago. I was on vacation the week he died. I'm like, am I looking at this story right? This actually happened. So we'll get to a lot of that after 6 o'clock as well. A lottery win for one part of a couple that ceased to be a couple once the money poured in. I think this has a unique twist to it. We'll give you the twist on the way back as well. 547, let's check your drive this morning. Again, we'll get to 24 degrees today. It'll feel more like 30. Got some humidity in the air, but the overall temperature is not going to climb too high. 24 feeling like 30. Right now we're 20 feeling like 27. And the most of the rain that we've received is over. It could be still a little bit of drizzle this morning in some pockets. So it's a wet morning. Roads are wet coming in. Let's check your drive. 640 Toronto, big trouble traffic.
1: Big trouble spot, a case of a jackknife tractor trailer on the westbound 401 at Dixon Martin Grove. That's where four right lanes are blocked. This could be jammed from the 409, which is where you can go westbound toward Martin Grove and continue south toward Dixon, if that's where you're headed now. Atwell is closed north of Bellfield for a nearby fire investigation, so instead take Carlingview. 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I'm Miles Marcus, 640 Toronto.
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21: 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When the show was greenlit, showrunner Vince Gilligan started looking for someone to write a theme song. He found his guy in Barry Cadogan, an English guitarist who had played with Liam Gallagher, Primal Scream, and Morrissey. He was also the co-founder of a culty group called Little Barry, which had somehow come to the attention of the Better Call Saul people. The mission was formidable. Write a memorable theme song that fit the vibe of the show and could be cut to 20 seconds for the beginning of each episode. Cadogan submitted 29 samples, recorded with Virgil Howe, the late son of Yes guitarist Steve Howe. And when it was all over, submission number 7 of 29 was picked. He's now making regular royalties from all runs of Better Call Saul.
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0: Nice to have you here. It's Tuesday morning, 28th of July. If you didn't notice, and I suppose we can try and keep you filled in on this, Blue Jays did win their game last night against the Washington Nationals, 3-2, pitcher's duel. Former Nationalite? Not Nationalist, that's dangerous. Max Scherzer was there 3 years, helped Washington win the World Series, and he was helpful in the Jays getting the win, pitched his first start in a long, long time. On his birthday, no less. He's 43 years old and got the win. And Toronto is, I don't think it's possible. I think there's just too many teams to hop over. But they won the game last night and now find themselves 5 games out of the final wild card spot in the American League. Can they scrape into the playoffs? They're 9 games under what's known as 500, which would lead a team, a 500 team would be an 81-81 team after 162 games. They're now 49-58. I think there's too many teams to climb over. They're only ahead of 3 teams in the entire league. There's 16 teams in the league, and or rather 15 teams in the league, and they're sitting at 12th in the entire league. Got to be in the top 6. There's a bunch of teams to hop over, but not utterly impossible, I think highly improbable. We'll put it that way. This lottery story has some real interest, and I'm not a lottery person, and you've probably heard me complain. I can't be a lottery person and you not view me as a hypocrite because I complain all the time about lottery guy and I suppose lottery gal. I walk into the, this is why anytime I've got to walk into a gas station, there's times you have to go in. There's times you can just pay at the pump, move right along. Nobody's getting in your way. A pump's free. You tap the card, you're out of there. But sometimes you do have to go in. And when you go in and you find yourself behind somebody who's scratching and turning in about 27 different lottery tickets and they have to go get stuck into the machine one by mother freaking one. And you just need one thing or you need to pay for your gas inside because there's something wrong with the pump. I'd be the biggest hypocrite in the world if you found out I was a lottery guy. I'm not. But I also see how a story like this from Winnipeg is really going to twist people up when they hear about it potentially this morning. So I'll give you the version, but I think there's more context to it. This is CBC News in Winnipeg telling the story about Manitoba man, Manitoba woman, Manitoba couple, and where this was at one point and where it started to go terribly wrong.
2: A man is suing his ex-girlfriend, saying she ghosted him after claiming a $5 million prize on a lotto ticket that he paid for. The suit says he bought the winning 649 ticket at a Winnipeg convenience store the day before the draw. He says he handed it to his then-girlfriend because he'd lost his wallet. After winning, he alleges he allowed her to claim it and have the money deposited into her account because he didn't have a valid ID to claim it himself. He says he believed she would be holding the money for him, but says she ghosted him shortly afterwards. She allegedly told the Lotto Corporation after that he gave her the ticket as a birthday gift. The allegations have not been tested in court.
0: Later on this morning, we'll give you the great Norm MacDonald joke. The late Norm MacDonald did a joke about lottery tickets and giving them away for like Christmas, or I suppose in this case, a birthday gift. It's well worth playing. It's not too bad. Impugn either the male or the female, but yes, you can understand the former partner who is alleging the ticket belonged to him stepping up and going, "Hey, some of that is my $5 million. Think about how long ago this happened too. Crystal McKay got presented. I'm looking at a photo of her with a bunch of balloons in the background. And the check from Manitoba Liquor and Lotteries is January 30th, 2024. So she bought the ticket either really early in 24 or late in 23, goes in and claims the $5 million. And there is potential she's spent a lot of that $5 million in the last 2.5 years. That seems pretty reasonable that that might happen. And as you hear, the allegation is girlfriend, boyfriend driving past the Winnipeg convenience store. She says, "Hey, stop at that convenience store," which we all have been told do this at times. And sometimes I've stopped arbitrarily and I get that look like, "What are you doing? You don't need anything." And I'm like, "But I want something." That's a big thing with, you know, like a gas station coffee, a gas station soda. I just want to stretch my legs and get a fresh beverage. Is that so wrong? But she wants the lottery ticket. He does it. He pays for it, it seems. There's not much dispute about that. She puts the ticket in her wallet. There's no discussion about whose ticket it is. He did buy it, but it was for her. Both things true at the same time. She signs off on the ticket, and there's no discussion about the female claiming the winnings on the male's behalf. It's the girl's ticket. Now, the ghosting part, I can't justify, but I don't know where this relationship started to go. Is the relationship over because you're now $5 million richer? Or is the relationship over in spite of the fact that you're $5 million richer? But after you win the lottery, refusing to take his calls like universally does make it seem like the relationship's over. The best part of the story to me is not the who did what, whose ticket is it, who paid for it. It's that in the story, McKay alleges in December 23, prior to the lottery win, she told Campbell she wanted to end their relationship. We've all said that to somebody. We've all had that said to us by somebody else. We've all had that. The big distinction I would make is if somebody tells me they want to end the relationship and I'm like, might have just been a bad day. The wind was blowing in the wrong direction. Something. I'm probably not buying that person a lottery ticket 3 weeks later. I could just see with my own money. I could just see this. You know what'll happen? She'll win. He'll win. It doesn't matter. This is not like I'm not dividing male v female here. It's not what that is. This is more purchaser of lottery ticket, recipient of lottery ticket, winner of lottery ticket ghosting. That's probably what we're dealing with here. I was in the process of a breakup. I lived with a girlfriend for 2 years in the mid-90s, like university age. I'm 22 when we start and she's 20. Like, we were moving quickly, but it wasn't going to work out. And we lived together close to 2 years. I would not, once you're starting to divide assets, which are like CDs, I'm like, the Sarah McLachlan's, listen, I like her. I've seen her a bunch of times, but they're probably yours. Don't you even think about touching the Simple Minds or Crowded House. It's a really simple conversation. And I would not have bought her a string of lottery tickets going into that Christmas. I wouldn't have done that. She would have done it for me. It's a great story out of Winnipeg. We'll touch on it a little bit more. Mark Carney shook Doug Ford's hand and told him something. I've got to think this is coming from Doug Ford, but it's got to do with the Billy Bishop Airport. We'll tell you the story. It's good reporting. It's really good journalism. Coming up next, Heather Good, right now with your 6 o'clock news.
1: This is Global News. It's 20 degrees, but feels like 22 at 6 o'clock. I'm Heather Good. Crews battling an industrial fire in Etobicoke. The mayor wants the city's land back. And a Blue Jays toy is clearing shelves. But first, let's get you moving and check 640 Toronto. Big trouble traffic.
12: Well, of course, the big trouble spot is the Jackknife tractor trailer on the westbound 401 at Dixon Martin Grove in four right lanes. It's a very slow one from the 409. So go west on the 409 toward Martin Grove and then go south toward Dixon. Also, staying in Etobicoke, a fire investigation is closing Atwell north of Belfield, so use Carlingview instead. Mr. Lube Plus Tires is celebrating 50 years. The original Canadian company that pioneered no appointment oil change and tire service, Mr. Lube Plus Tires, ready when you are. Those are the big trouble traffic spots right now. I'm Miles Marcus, 640 Toronto.
1: The scene of a fire at a waste processing facility in Etobicoke. It broke out around 3:45 this morning. When firefighters arrived, thick black smoke was coming from the building. There are no reports of injuries. We will have more on this developing story throughout the morning. Toronto's mayor is asking for some land back. Olivia Chow says the Ontario government should return lands it expropriated for the expansion of Billy Bishop Airport on the islands. On Friday, the Federal Transportation Minister rejected Premier Doug Ford's Island Airport expansion plan after receiving feedback through a public consultation. Chow says she has filed an urgent motion to City Council demanding the province return the land and restore the agreement that governs the airport. Ontario's Transportation Minister says the province will continue to push for the expansion. No one has been arrested for shooting at the U.S. consulate. The premier says he expects whoever is responsible to be punished. Around 4:45 yesterday morning, the building was shot at and a white car without license plates was seen taking off after it happened. Police say there was a high-speed chase, but it was called off.
16: Because of the danger posed by the rate of speed of the suspect vehicle, at around Don Mills and the DVP, the pursuit was discontinued as per our procedures, and the officers discontinued their following.
1: The consulate was also targeted on March 10th in what police say is a gun-for-hire scheme. Toronto's fire chief is reminding people again about the dangers of lithium-ion batteries. It comes after an e-bike caught on fire outside a Scarborough home on the weekend. Jim Jessup says there's been an increase in explosions caused by faulty lithium-ion batteries in recent years. Data shows that in 2024, fire crews responded to 76 of them. There were 55 fires in 2023. The batteries can be found in everyday products. Jessup says e-bike batteries are not required to meet certain standards or regulations. The Blue Jays haven't been hitting many home runs, but when they do, the players put on the jacket and grab a red dragon. Well, that stuffed animal has become an unexpected bestseller at toy stores across the province. Retailers say demand exploded after Jonathan Classe celebrated a three-run homer with the plush dragon earlier this month. One store in Guelph sold out the same night and has started a waiting list while new inventory is on the way. And a retailer in Toronto also quickly ran out before receiving a small restock. That's almost gone. Look at the forecast from the Global News Weather Center. Here's meteorologist Ross Hall.
17: We'll watch out for some ponding on roadways from the showers and thunderstorms that moved across the GTA and parts of southern Ontario overnight. Overall, I think a drier pattern for the GTA today. A few lingering early morning showers, the slight chance of an afternoon shower or thunderstorm, but I think we should stay mainly dry. A high of 25 degrees today, a southeast wind turning to a breezy north wind, 30 to 50 kilometers per hour, the Humidex near 31. Tonight, partly cloudy, down to 17. We should see a sun-cloud mix on Wednesday, the high 26. Sunshine expected Thursday, the high 28.
1: And right now it's 20 degrees, but feels like 22 in downtown Toronto. I'm Heather Good. This is Global News.
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0: So here we are. Welcome in. 6 o'clock hour. And thanks very much for giving us your time. That's a first and maybe even foremost. I don't know why people say that. It's sort of the same sentiment. 20 degrees right now, and it feels like 27. We'll get to 24 later on today, and it'll feel like 31. It's not crazy hot, not by any stretch of the imagination. I am headed somewhere today that I'll be able to tell you about tomorrow on the show. So this morning, harder pants than usual is the best way I can describe it. Sometimes I'm in sweats. Sometimes I'm in sort of those very breathable light pants that are more sweatpants have come a long way since practically, well, I think everybody wore them a fair. You started to notice people wearing them in university. And now, obviously, as you are well aware, I've documented my disdain at times when either of my sons have worn pajamas to high school. I see adults wearing pajamas to the grocery store. And it's not like I just woke up, there's some kind of emergency with a baby or toddler. And that's almost where I'd be like, you're excused. Something's going on. You need formula. You need diapers. You need some combination of diapers and formula. And you're there for that reason. Everybody's just waking up, and your appearance, let alone the bottoms you wear, are the last thing you should have to worry about. But I can't remember the last time I wore hardish pants. Welcome to my world. On the way into work this morning, and you already are well aware of my males wearing shorts at work policy. And I think I've had a strong influence because I don't see them around the office. It's the one thing, just maybe, people actually listen to me about around here. Maybe it is. Maybe there's other things too. But I think I've been very, very strong, very forthright that pants are mandatory for men in the office. Generally speaking, I would think so are covering up your toes. I could never ask a woman or a female to do so. Open toes are fine. I'm not looking at them. You want them to breathe. That's fine. We've got a detente, if you will, there. But men, I don't want to see hair on the legs. I don't want to see toes. We're not in a locker room. We're in an office. It's a totally different story. If you're a fitness trainer, you want to run a fitness class, you're in shorts. That's great. You can wear your shorts to work, to and from the parking lot. Little less so here. You will notice as well later on today, there is still the potential for some rain, but it's mostly going to clear up by the afternoon. A little wet morning coming in. I heard the rain overnight. I started to hear that. I was seeing the lightning through the windows when I fell asleep around 10:50 p.m. last night. Finishing up episode 4, I might be way behind on Cape Fear. We're watching the Apple show Cape Fear, and we try and, you know, shave off an episode every night and catch up. There's people way ahead of us. We don't want them to spoil it for us. We're trying our best. It's not like the old days, right? Four networks, maybe there's some unique Canadian stuff on there, but everybody was watching the same stuff. And you could talk about whether you watched Survivor the night before, or for a while, we did watch American Idol for a year or two. There was a lot of reality TV at the start of the 2000s that felt kind of groundbreaking, and then it all just mushed together and you just didn't even know what was what. So, but you'd watch shows together. What about that ER last night? Oh my God. Can you believe Bailey's drinking again on Party of Five? I can actually, he's an alcoholic. But my point is that you could easily find people. And now, for example, Brad Smith has watched the Will Ferrell golf show on Netflix, Hawk. I've not seen it, and I just know I never will. Like, that's all. I just know that I won't. It's not like some snub of Will Ferrell or the awesome Brad Smith. It's neither of those things. I just know I won't. So getting somebody listening in our listening area right now that is right exactly where I am regarding Cape Fear and really, really enjoying it is rare. We used to have, like, you got really long odds that somebody's watching Cape Fear and is exactly where I am in the episodes. You didn't have to worry about that with live TV way back when. When we were doing the show yesterday, we obviously had some huge news, and that was the shooting of the U.S. consulate building for a second time in 5 months. As I said to you yesterday, I heard the guys talking about it on Ben Mulrooney's show as well, Ben Mulrooney and Mike Drolet. As I pointed out, it's a story wherever this happens. If the U.S. consulate building offices are shot in Lisbon, Portugal, it's a big story. Stockholm, Sweden, the same. When it's right here in Toronto, and when it's the second time in 5 months, and when it feels like there's a lot of slippage and maybe, just maybe, a link with two other elements of vandalism / terrorism at Jewish bakeries in the city, your spidey sense starts to tingle a little bit. When this happened in March was a Tuesday morning, not too dissimilar to this one, the week before March break, and the U.S. consul was shot at by a couple dudes who drove off then in a white car. Now, there was not a police chase, and that's where I'm going to get to back in March. But what else was there that weekend? Two shootings at one at a synagogue and one at a Jewish primary elementary school. So the concept from the police, and they can't say it at the highest levels yet, so you didn't hear it in news conferences. Basically, I had this explained to me yesterday by a cop, a current cop, not the ones we have on the air. I want to point that out, so absolve them. But I didn't hear this from anybody that you hear regularly on the show. Of course they're linked. I mean, that's his theory anyway. Of course they're linked. Of course they are. They were in March. They are again. And there is a basically pay-to-play hit list that people are being paid by foreign entities to do this stuff. That sounds conspiratorial. I'm not terribly conspiratorial. I'm telling you what the evidence and what was shown to be the case way back in March when this started to unravel. And there was frustrating times, certainly until the early June, as are they ever going to get these guys? Are they looking at investigating this every day? It's understandable to be frustrated. Hell, the cops are frustrated by how slow these things can move and untangle sometimes. But one of the big questions yesterday that we didn't know about on the air was there was a police chase. An off-duty cop saw the vehicle, saw the guy get back into the vehicle, which was a white Honda SUV with no license plate, and he chased that car. And he was chasing that car up the Don Valley Parkway to where that police chase ended at Don Mills. Now, there's considerable debate, and maybe understandably so, about whether or not that police chase should have been halted or not. Here's a Toronto Police Deputy Chief Frank Barreto explaining the process of, well, the investigation, the chase itself, and the end of the pursuit on the DVP.
3: Direction of travel of this vehicle was along Girard Street East, eastbound towards the DVP. It's at this location where the pursuit was mostly engaged, and it proceeded northbound along the Don Valley Parkway at very high rates of speed. Because of the danger posed by the rate of speed of the suspect vehicle, at around Don Mills in the DVP, the pursuit was discontinued as per our procedures, and the officers discontinued their following. At the scene here, evidence of one single projectile discharge was found, a shell casing, as well as some damage to the front of the facade of the U.S. consulate.
0: So lots of people are asking, I'm asking, why the police called off the chase? And here's the best way I can explain it. Police chases follow pretty strict rules, and the public safety always comes first. Now, they're going to chase certain criminals, alleged criminals, for certain crimes further than the other ones. If this guy, I would think, if he blew up with a bomb Toronto City Council, like Nathan Phillips Square and the council offices, I don't know if they're abandoning the chase. I don't know that they are. I don't know that they're not. But there are strict rules, and officers, supervisors, dispatchers are constantly checking conditions. Okay, fine. Some of it, by the way, is about bad weather. But we didn't have bad weather yesterday. Some of it is about, is the road really crowded? And I would think during a police chase at 4:45 in the morning, that's almost the identical time that I'm probably wrapping up my commute, which involves going up and down, or at least down the DVP towards the city. I didn't see this yesterday, but I have seen cops flying. And I always think it's for a good reason. It's not like there's McMuffins being made at their favorite McDonald's. Of course not. So if continuing the chase puts innocent people in danger, they've got to pull back. there's going to be pretty heavy scrutiny if someone gets hurt or killed. But there's going to be scrutiny if you let a potential, I would call it terrorism. It's terrorism when you're firing a gun into the consulate of a foreign country, let alone our neighbor and friend and pal, right? Still are the United States of America. Okay. The concept seems to be you can always catch the suspect later. One really good question is, why can't they use a helicopter for such a serious event? Why would that be? Why can't you get a helicopter up in the air as quickly as you can? It might be too late, but I didn't hear an answer as to why they can't. And there's probably a police officer listening going, this is exactly why. And you asked a reasonably okay question, but here's the answer that shuts down the theory that they didn't do something they should have done. So officers are going to look at driving behavior. Now, I'm of the mind they may never find this car again. I've had other officers, ex-officers and current officers say, of course they will, but I don't know. So it's a really fair question to ask. Why'd you terminate the pursuit? What are the protocols that prioritize public safety? And I'll put it in quotes. I'm not being sarcastic or snarky about public safety, above the immediate potential to apprehend this guy. There's risk factors. Of course there are. But the weather wasn't one. The traffic volume wasn't one. It's not like he's driving up and down Young Street or up and down King Street or up and down Blur Street and going through red lights where you're like, we can't pursue somebody through such a high visibility, highly populated area. He's on the DVP. I mean, that's where you can kind of hit the gas pedal a little bit. But if that officer thought the benefit of arresting this guy is counterbalanced by the risks to the public, then I'm calling the chase off. Or someone called him off. You'd remember there was a incident involving Durham police with a wrong way driver that had just knocked off an LCBO. That getaway vehicle was going the wrong way. Was going westbound on the eastbound 401, and police didn't drop off the pursuit. And there was a family that suffered a lot of deaths because of a collision involving that particular car. It's terrible. And of course, there's high standards of accountability and there's the potential for tragic outcomes. But this one's going to be interesting to analyze a little bit later on in the day. Here really quick is Olivia Chow yesterday. She kind of made this about foreign guns. I don't know what to say about this. She said she called Gary Ananasangari, who's borderline useless as the Minister of Public Safety, to get the illegal American guns off our street. And this is how she's going to play this leading up to the election. She mentions the word terrorism, mentions the word extremism, mentions the word radicalization, mentions the country Iran. She's done for. That hurts her ability to get reelected. Does that sound cynical? Well, I'm going to be cynical because this was the same response 2 weeks ago after the Tulsa and St. Clair shooting. It's not about laws. It's not about the federal government. It's not about gangbangers. It's not about people out on bail. It's not about a crime epidemic. It's about illegal American guns. She thinks that works for her. Here's what she said.
4: This is when there is a police cruiser with the lights flashing right in front of it. It's a brazen attack. I want to thank the Toronto Police and RCMP and other federal agencies that are working very closely together to solve this crime and hopefully prevent future ones.
0: Okay. I'm just tired of all the dart throwing at the states. Not a Trump fan, not really. You'll have a tough time painting me as one, but there's a little bit of bear poking here and a little bit of ignoring what the actual problems are here in this country and in this city. These guns aren't firing themselves. It really doesn't matter if they have a legal or an illegal gun. It's the determination of somebody to go, yeah, I'm going to shoot up Jewish bakeries. I'm going to shoot up the U.S. consulate while I'm doing it, whether it's the same person or not. Kim Wright coming up next on Toronto Today. You can always text the show, by the way, 416-870-6400. Always available for that. Let's check the roads right now. 640 Toronto, big trouble traffic.
12: Well, as for big trouble spots, this one's easing up. The jackknife tractor trailer that is on the westbound 401 at Dixon. Two right lanes are blocked instead of four as it was before. However, it's still very slow here. And on top of that, we have a crash now. The westbound 409 at Martin Grove, a separate issue. Two right lanes are blocked here. So that's starting to slow things down. So exit at Islington and then go west on Rexdale or Dixon. Avoid risky digs and stay safe. Always click before you dig. 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Those are the big trouble traffic spots right now. 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
0: 622, so there's lots of good stuff, more stuff on Billy Bishop Airport and the Building Billy Bishop Airport Act. I'm just such a fan of that name. I just love the idea that maybe it took... maybe that was like a couple hours. They're like, you know, we still don't have a name yet. Let's break. Are there bagels here? You just, like, honestly, I've sat in conference rooms in my radio career and been like, what are we going to call the show or the segment or whatever? And you're like, the idea you end up settling on is the one that came up in the first 35 seconds. But next thing you know, there's 38 names on the whiteboard. I have no idea what the Ontario government was doing going, was this the first name or was this the 38th name? Either way. The act is sort of less relevant now that the federal government said we're not gonna do much with this. We're gonna block expansion. So there's some political friction, some unused powers issues, all that stuff. Really good journalism, by the way, really quick in the Toronto Star about what'll happen. And Robert Benzie was part of this as well. And this concept is also, I can only imagine it's Doug Ford leaking it out, that Ford said, told someone anyway, he had a handshake deal with Mark Carney, that Carney's like, yep, you're going to get your airport expansion. And this apparently happened at Ford's Cottage in late May. And I'm like, I don't know. What does a handshake mean to that guy? But someone told me, yeah, it's over the weekend. Yeah, it's probably likely. Carney made a promise and decided not to keep it. Who knows? Will this mean different things for our airports longer term? Kim Wright from Wright Strategies joins us now. And you tell me, you noted this Toronto Star article. There's a lot of talk about privatizing airports. Many a country does this, including the United States, but we've been really hesitant, reticent to do something like this. Has this got potential to happen, Kim?
26: Well, and full disclosure, I do a lot of work with Newport Aviation, who's the terminal partner at Billy Bishop Airport. So we already have some of those and some of that investment. But I think this is a bigger question, Greg, around, you know, Mark Carney, Prime Minister Carney, has gone out and talking about wanting to do these projects of national interest and bringing in various investment. There's a summit coming up in September to look at just that, right? How do you bring in more investment into Canada if Canada wants to survive and thrive in the global marketplace? How does that work on these big infrastructure projects? And what we've seen over the last couple of days has been questions around projects like Aalto, the high-speed rail project, pipelines, other big issues, other airports around the country. And so it becomes really questionable of, is this more headlines from Mark Carney, mm-hmm. or is this going to be headaches for him? Are they actually going to do some of these projects, or is this going to be a constant stream of promises and under-deliver, as we've seen in previous governments? So there's still a lot of questions more than answers on any of this. And, you know, it might be feel a little like if you're a Jays fan, you see a headline coming off the World Series and woo-woo, here we go. And then, well, then we've got what the Jays are right now.
0: That's right. That can happen. The Benzie story, I'll read you one quote. The move blindsided Queen's Park. Ford and Carney, who've enjoyed warm relations, I agree with that, since the prime minister succeeded Justin Trudeau in March 25, had even shaken hands to informally seal the deal at the premier's Etobicoke home, so it wasn't the cottage. And one sider's quote, it's Billy Bishop for Aalto. Like, this does make sense on as a premise, Kim, in that Carney is a deal maker. Think what you will about him and think what you will maybe about the last couple weeks and the transparency about the Gordie Howe Bridge. But this does make sense that he'd like a high-speed rail line link, and he really needs a lot of conservative MPs to make that okay in their particular ridings, given that some farmland's going to be compromised, if you will, to put these rail tracks through.
26: Building infrastructure is never easy, and it's always going to rankle some. It's always important to have the right project as best you can, but there are always political considerations that both the federal government and the provincial government and municipal governments have to find paths forward on. You know, we don't live in the, you know, barren forests and barren lands or complete forests that we once seemed to think we did. We live in complex communities, complex cities, and finding the right balance and with the environment and community is possible. It just requires a little more thinking than, you know, a fun name for an act on a billboard.
0: Yeah, there's some accuracy to that. Kim Wright's with us on Toronto Today with Greg Brady. The Chow quote, I played it before. I know you're on hold. You got to hear it with her basically saying, I called Gary and Anna Sangari. We want to get illegal guns, U.S. illegal guns off our streets. I'm just not sure that's what I lead with, but I also get why she is regarding two Jewish bakeries shot up and then the U.S. consulate shot up for a second time in 5 months. I don't think this is about the gun or the make of the car or anything. This is about the act and the intent to make people uncomfortable or scared.
26: I think both things can be true. I think that and let's be very clear, these acts over the last few days are terrifying, and I can only imagine my friends in the Jewish community how terrified they continue to be at the escalating violence that is targeted at them, and that needs to continue to be addressed by both law enforcement and policymakers. So that's part of it. Then there is the guns issue, and it is absolutely factual that 85%+ of guns, of gun crimes, are created by illegal guns brought from the U.S. This isn't, you know, somebody with grandpa's shotgun that they inherited, right? Like, these are illegal guns that come from a very porous border coming from the United States into Canada. You want to talk about gun control? That's the problem, is the border is so porous when it comes to these illegal guns that it has been a problem for decades, and the federal government has not done anything about it. They've made some saber rattling over some things that are sort of tangentially related, but they have not gotten at the illegal guns coming across the U.S. border. as I think I've mentioned on this program, Greg, I was in a restaurant that got shot up several years ago by illegal guns, was what the police told me at the time. And this is not getting better. So we need to actually have a better, not only a strategy, but actual real work to get at these guns. And that will help with the gun crimes in this city.
0: Yeah, I wish there was more of an effort. And I don't mind. Like, again, that's very valid. Any mayoral candidate, I have no problem with them calling out. And you're not going to hear it, obviously, at the federal level, because that's almost like telling on another division of the federal government. But I think we can easily, police are telling us, aren't they, Kim? It's close to, it's at least 80%. It might be as high as 90%. When they recover a gun at a crime scene, it's an illegal handgun. There's no registration. There's no validation. There's no nothing. And, you know, they're coming from states with really loose firearm regulations as well.
26: Yeah, absolutely. And

0: other jurisdictions have worked through their guns and gangs task force. Some of them are working, some of them need to continue to be evolved. So there's the socioeconomic, but getting at the guns coming across the border needs to be a much more concerted effort from all from the federal government.
1: It's got to be pushed. I don't mind any politician pushing it. Kim, I got to leave it there. Thanks so much for getting up early with us. Always appreciate the chat.
0: Thank you so much. Have a great
1: day. Kim Wright from Wright Strategies joining us. Just turned 6:32 into the newsroom on this Tuesday morning. Wet one coming in, but that will change. We'll have a drier day. Here's Heather Good with a look at what's coming up for 7 o'clock.
2: Thanks so much, Greg. Crews are putting out flames at a waste processing facility in Etobicoke. Broke out around 3:45 this morning. Large amounts of smoke coming from the building are slowing down traffic on the 427. There are no reports of injuries. Mayor Livy Chow says the Ontario government should return lands it expropriated for the expansion of Billy Bishop Airport. Federal Transportation Minister Steve McKinnon rejected Premier Doug Ford's Island Airport expansion plan on Friday after receiving feedback through a public consultation, and Chow says she has filed an urgent motion to City Council demanding that the province return the land. An earthquake registering a preliminary magnitude of 7.1 has shaken Japan's southern main island of Kyushu. Officials say assessments are underway and there are reports of injuries and damage. A tsunami warning, tsunami advisory was issued, but is no longer in effect. Those stories and more are coming up in the news at 7 o'clock.
1: All right, 6:33, a chance to win the seven-letter Wordle is next. And do 9/11 families, people who lost loved ones in 9/11 back in 2001 on September 11th, do they not want the New York mayor to be part of a 9/11 25th anniversary ceremony with them? We'll tell you the latest and how the mayor's pushing back against that. I see both sides of this one, to be perfectly honest. We'll give you both sides on the way back on Toronto Today.
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11: 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Rain stays north of us all weekend. UV's perfect Saturday. Bug index is low Sunday morning.
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11: Why did he say anything?
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1: Right then, we'll do the seven-letter Wordle right now for a $100 voucher for Lotto Max tickets. Fifth correct answer via text 416-870-6400. You figure out the Wordle, you text us what it is, and that's all it really takes. Then you give us a name and address after that, and we tell you you're a winner. This could work. A wildly successful Canadian e-commerce company that emerged from an online snowboard shop. Do you need a second hint? You might. The billionaire founder of this corporation recently came under fire for suggesting that voting should be tied to one's level of income tax. He did that.

0: He did do that and say that. Letters, third letter O, sixth letter F. What is that Wordle? It's a wildly successful, not highly, wildly successful Canadian e-commerce company that emerged from an online snowboard shop. And the third letter is an O and the sixth letter is an F. What Wordle are we speaking of? This one is very tense, and I don't know if we've hit peak tenseness before September 11, 2026 or not. But you can imagine in New York City, there's a new mayor and the mayor is no longer Eric Adams. The mayor is obviously no longer Michael Bloomberg, and obviously Rudolph Giuliani, who's had some twists and turns in how we view him politically, who was really America's mayor. He was the mayor when the terrorist attacks happened on September 11th, 2001, and for a few years after that. But there are families that do not want Zoran Mamdani to appear at a vigil honoring the victims of 9/11, people that died in the Twin Towers, the World Trade Centers, firefighters, police officers, first responders, those who survived, who lost loved ones, do not want him at memorial services that day. Now, I don't know that that's a reasonable ask. You could suggest it. I do know that there have been times when politicians have been told, stay away from this particular memorial service, or you can come, but you won't speak. You do see that sometimes. My recollection is that the Muslim family that was only the little boy survived this terrible, awful terrorist incident from 5 summers ago in London, Ontario, where a guy driving a pickup truck just mowed down a family and killed everybody except the young boy. He lost a grandparent. He lost both his parents. He lost an older sibling. And every politician imaginable, just like we're like, it was like what's the movie Smokey and the Bandit or the Cannonball Run? It was like the Cannonball Run going down the 401 to make sure that every relevant politician was at that vigil and was at that, basically honoring of the family in memoriam. Now, would they get criticized if they didn't go? Maybe so. But the family was very, I know the family was very like rattled by all the attention. It's hard to keep things private when things are that big. There have been recent officers in the police forces who have passed away. And oftentimes it's very strict going, you can come if you're a politician, you ain't speaking. I think that's the least we could do for someone grieving the loss of a loved one, especially in the public eye. And especially in active service as a first responder, the family should get the final say here. But I don't know about this one. I don't know how this gets prevented here. Mamdani, Zoran Mamdani, the New York City mayor, was asked about this yesterday. How do you feel about people saying don't go to memorial services?
1: A number of people who are survivors of 9/11 are calling on you not to go to 9/11 memorial services. I wonder how you feel about the fact that they're trying to keep you away.
2: I will proudly honor the families, the survivors, the first responders forever impacted by that horrific terror attack by standing alongside them at this year's 9/11 commemoration, reaffirming that we will never forget the solemn day felt by all of us who call this city home, and frankly, by all of us who call this country home.
0: It's a tough one, right? Because he's like, that's how I'll honor them. No, I know, but some don't want you there. You'll be considered an unwelcome guest. It's a really, and if he just says, you know what, the families don't want me there, I'm not going, then it looks like you've caved. There's elements of time when a politician is damned if he or she does and damned if he or she doesn't. This is one of those times. Now, they don't think he was barely alive 25 years ago. He's a young guy, but their objection is based on his public record and for associating with individuals who've minimized 9/11 or defended terrorists or even suggested America, quote, deserve the attacks. Those are the words of Giovanni Galante, whose 29-year-old wife, Grace, was among close to 3,000 innocent people killed by al-Qaeda terrorists. The implication isn't Mamdani is like, yeah, great job, terrorists, but sometimes it's about the company you keep. How could it not be? So it's a sacred day it's one day on the calendar where I think you almost have to defer to the victims and the survivors. And at the same time, it's just not meant to be a platform for anybody who's espoused any sort of understanding about the 9/11 attacks. You can explain why you think the 9/11 attacks happen. What you can't do is buddy up with people who would be celebrating them. You can understand this, right? Look, there's been a lot of back and forth on whether or not the mayor of Toronto, after she snubbed the October 7th, 2024 vigil, and to be honest, I know this for a fact, had to be convinced, like over and over again, mayor, this happened on Saturday. The weekend it happened was Canadian Thanksgiving weekend. You got to come back from the cottage where she's with her family and with her grandchildren. And in any normal circumstance, that's fine. People deserve their holidays and breaks and vacations and ability to breathe. But it was city councilors that said, you don't understand how big this is. You need to come back to the city. And then she was at Mel Lastman Square on the Monday night, but not before, how would I put it, some arm twisting. And they can dispute that at the city. That's fine if they want to. I've seen the receipts. I know it took some convincing to get Mayor Chao back for that. So, and then she just skipped the 24 one quite famously by going, I was tired. I didn't know it was happening. My staff didn't tell me it was happening. But you just said you knew it was happening and you were tired. She's all over the place with excuses and explanations, including the infamous, well, I wore black over the weekend, so what do you want from me? I'm putting in the what do you want from me. But I wouldn't blame Jewish families in Toronto from going, please don't come again. Like we don't want you there. They've got that right. They get to have an opinion about that. The same way 9/11 victims' families get to have an opinion about their current mayor and deciding how they want that to go. All that seems pretty reasonable to me. Speaking of mayors, I thought this was so interesting, and it doesn't just move from Toronto's mayor or the main challenger to Mayor Chao in her incumbency, Brad Bradford. But this, I thought, was a really interesting conversation that the Vancouver mayor had, Ken Sim, with the owner of a business, a salon. This is a salon owner named Denise Michael. And Sim puts this out. So he thinks he looks good here. It's not some viral moment where you catch the mayor having a conversation about the reality of operating a business next to a safe consumption site. Now, the safe consumption sites are all closed down now, finally, in the city of Toronto and throughout Ontario. Doesn't mean we don't have a lot of open drug use, homelessness, addicts on the street. Right now, I think we can make the case that, unfortunately for municipalities, they're the last line of defense. The first responders, the paramedics certainly know this. Out where I am in Durham, up and down Ajax, never seen so many homeless people. Never seen so many people passed out with drug overdoses. I will tell you a quick story. We saw a woman on a park bench going up Harwood Avenue right in front of Ajax's City Hall. I saw her in the exact same position Saturday at 5 p.m. this weekend. And then my wife and I are driving somewhere, and we saw her, and I said, I saw that woman in that exact same position, on that same bench, same clothes, everything at 11 a.m. She could be dead. We don't care anymore. We don't even check on these people. Honestly, there's no care or consideration for whether or not people are just dead or dying in the streets. We sure know they're passed out. We see the fentanyl folds, but we don't do anything. So I thought this was significant that the mayor of Vancouver, imagine your mayor, Toronto or otherwise, it doesn't have to be Toronto, having a conversation about open drug use, drug consumption sites. I know it's an election year, and saying, I'm hearing you that it's really difficult to run a business with a bunch of chaos, disorder, crime, and to be honest, litter and the rest that goes with this around your business. Here's that chat.
3: The aggressiveness again, the garbage everywhere. I can't tell you how many times of opening up my door and just being afraid of what am I going to open my door to. And also to the point where even delivery people not wanting to come to our doors because there's somebody right there. So
4: it's really affecting your business, not just customers coming in and your level of safety, but even suppliers aren't even showing up anymore.
3: Well, showing up, but very apprehensively. Yeah. And there have been times where you know, there have been times where I've seen somebody out here just moving back and forth, and just like they're not a happy person at that, yep, that giant size COSIs, and I let my clients out the back door,
4: yep,
3: which for me is like what kind of a service am I providing now?
4: Yeah.
3: And so, yeah, it's been slowly more and more of a decline, and people letting, you know, in my chair telling me how they're not feeling as comfortable coming downtown anymore. Yep.
0: Now he's listening, but it's also a fair question. What are you going to do about it? You've had close to 4 years. Is it better or worse? What are you going to do about it, Mayor Sim? What plans do you have to help? What's your platform? Do you think it's just hiring more police officers and nurses? It's not. So what's the agenda? My point is, can you picture the current mayor of Toronto having a conversation with somebody going, my neighborhood's been ruined by open drug use and homelessness? I can't. And I sure can't picture her putting it out. I can picture someone confronting her about that. But I also think she's going to be pretty nimble, okay, fast moving, and make sure those conversations with general public members don't actually transpire and don't actually happen. I'd be surprised if they did. On the way back, the city really didn't do its job in explaining when the FIFA Fan Fest tickets were on sale, when matches were being shown. They were on one day, off the next, canceled for weather, canceled for other reasons, and they sold barely 33% of their premium tickets. They wanted to manage some escalating costs by selling these tickets. They didn't succeed. And we know this because of the work done by our next guest with Global News. That's next on Toronto Today. We'll give you the numbers. You judge for yourself whether it was a success or not. That's on the way back. Let's check the roads right now. It's 21 degrees, by the way, right now, and up to 26 later on this afternoon. Some morning cloud, a wet overnight. So those roads are slick. Let's check them. 640 Toronto, big trouble traffic.
5: Still a big trouble spot on the westbound 401 at Dixon with the jackknife tractor trailer from earlier. Two right lanes are blocked. Of course, it's a very slow one from the 409, so you can still take the west 409. However, watch out for lingering delays after earlier problems at Martin Grove had cleared. 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
0: I'm gonna wave away my flag. So 650, Heather Good's got your news top of the hour, including an update on this fire at an Etobicoke waste transfer station. It's obviously gotten rather out of control. Crews battling it now, but we'll give you the latest on it. So we've got the World Cup well in the rearview mirror. Last week was the hangover week. You're flipping around the television at 2 o'clock going, when's that Ivory Coast match start? But you're just delusional. You just consumed 6 weeks of soccer, a 48-team tournament for the first time ever, and then you didn't know how to stop. I think we're through the looking glass now, and the domestic league seasons will start up again. Toronto FC has played two matches, not at home yet till August 15th. Two matches, regrettable are the results that they've had so far, but They'll be back home August 15th. Premier League starts in England in a few weeks. But if you're looking back, and this is going to be some of the summation, if you will, of did Toronto do well as a city? Well, as we've talked about, huge success in terms of staging the games, the in and out of the stadium, the law enforcement, the transit, there was no hooliganism. There were no, chairs thrown from one group of fans at another. And you often do see that when these tournaments are held in Europe. So here's the problem, though. Some of the financial data is not going to be what it potentially could have been. Toronto, in fact, for the FIFA Fan Fest tickets, which we were telling you about, and there was great debate, should we charge money, should we not, for the premium tickets, these didn't go very well. One of my criticisms was there were some matches that were shown and others that weren't. They would have a random, group stage match in the middle of June on, and then all of a sudden there's a key round of 16 game in the middle of the daytime or in the evening, and the FIFA fan park was closed that day. It didn't make any sense. Most of these were at Fort York and the Bentway. But the tournament did not return the premium tickets sold that I'm sure they would have hoped for. Isaac Cowan's an online digital broadcast journalist for us here at Global News, breaks an awful lot of stories. In fact, he was doing a lot of the digging that many should have regarding the resale of tickets as well by the city to the highest bidder to recoup some of the costs. And Isaac joins us now on Toronto Today. Thanks for being on the show as always.
10: Good morning, Greg. Thank you.
0: So what's some of the data you found out about the FanFest events and maybe what the city hoped to bring in revenue-wise and what the reality was?
10: Yeah, so what we've got is essentially an early snapshot of how many of these premium tickets the city of Toronto was able to sell as part of its attempts to raise revenue to pay for the FanFest. Kind of very last minute, this decision was made around April. The World Cup, of course, was June, the city announced it would be charging for access to some bits of the fan park. They came up with premium tickets that ranged in price between $100 and $300, and they were able to sell, or there were about enough to sell for 3,300 premium spots a day. What we've got from this very early data we've got through Freedom of Information is based on most of the World Cup, and we're missing the last couple of days, it's up until July 14th, the fact that the city was only able to sell 37% of its premium tickets. And the fact that essentially, bar 2 or 3 days, most of those tickets didn't sell at all. Leading into the World Cup, the city had been hoping to use those premium tickets. As you and your listeners will recall, right, there was this point where they were going to charge $10 for everyone for entry, and then they settled on this middle ground where they'd have premium tickets with a slightly better experience, private washrooms, things like that, and then general entry would be free. And they were hoping that those premium tickets would offset some of the losses. They were projecting a total of about $3 million brought in to offset those costs through the premium tickets. Now, we don't have an exact number for how much the city will bring in revenue with these much lower sales, but we've seen some early numbers that suggest that $3 million might have been assuming that they sold all the premium tickets. So given that they only sold about a third of them, you could look at maybe a little over a million in money brought in, which means that there's a bigger hole than they were expecting, and they were already expecting to make a loss on FanFest. But if they haven't sold the tickets they expected, I think you can expect the amount of money that's going to have to go on the general city revenues to be higher than they were expecting as well.
0: Yeah, you note only Canada's first match, which obviously drew an awful lot of attention, and that was the game we hosted here in Toronto against Bosnia-Herzegovina. That's the only sellout they had. They didn't sell out the final on the Sunday afternoon. They didn't sell out the big England-Argentina semifinal, for example, Isaac, that all of us watched and some of us are still getting over, as you might imagine. But my point is that only one sellout, and it was on the second day of the tournament, not a great sign.
10: Well, and I think there's something else going on there as well. And to be clear, this is my analysis based on the data. This isn't written in the document.
0: Yeah.
10: But I think that what was happening was the first week of FanFest, there was this real sense that you couldn't get a ticket because the city handed out the free tickets via Ticketmaster. They all sold out in a couple of minutes, and then they were reappearing on Facebook Marketplace, and it felt like people maybe had missed the opportunity. So I think for that first game, people who didn't want to pay for a ticket were maybe willing to shell out for a premium because they really wanted that experience of the Canada game. But after the first few days of the tournament, it became pretty clear that a lot of the free tickets that we'd handed out were up on the resale market, and that people had maybe applied for a free ticket for every game and they were only going to go to one or two games, and FanFest wasn't as full as they were expecting in the general admission area. And so what happened is that they started releasing general admission tickets a couple of times a day. So if you were willing to wait until the morning of, there would always be a free general admission ticket if you kept an eye on the website. And I think a lot of the people who maybe held their nose and bought a premium ticket for that first game, the Canada game, when there weren't any general admission tickets, by the time the next week rolled around, by the time the quarterfinals and the semifinals rolled around, they knew they'd get a ticket for free, and they weren't quite clear what the premium access was getting them. These spots weren't hugely different to the free admission ones, beyond the private bathrooms, a little bit of shade, some seats. They weren't, you know, it wasn't a five-star experience versus general admission. It was really incremental improvements. And so I think when it became clear to people that tickets were available every day, some of the interest in those premium tickets dropped off as well.
0: It's so interesting you say that, because what I thought they really struggled with, and you mentioned a lot of it felt very last minute. It was documented that the city was having trouble finding corporate sponsors, and they were making cold calls with a couple weeks to go before the games. And you're like, you've known about this tournament for 8 years, and you've had teams in place together, the staff and whatnot. Sharon Bolenback, the FIFA secretariat, was hired over 3 years ago. So you know this is coming. And I make the point as well, Isaac, that I didn't find was people knew what they were getting for their $100 Garden Pavilion tickets. If you and I want to rent a suite to see TFC or to get a Blue Jays suite, we'd call the Blue Jays and go, what do we get for this? And they would probably tell us to the precise, you know, amount of food and drink what we'd get and how many people we could fit. I didn't feel like that info was there for this tournament.
10: I think that was definitely one of the issues. I think the other was that every city that hosted a FIFA game had to have a fan fest. And to be fair to Toronto, we heard stories from across North America about issues with the fan fest, where cities basically didn't expect them to cost as much as they did, but they were sort of, I believe the city describes them as, quote, a key initiative of the agreement they signed with FIFA. I think that is a bureaucratic code for they were mandatory for host cities, and therefore they were sort of left trying to work out how to put these things on. Other places had different issues. Everyone approached them in a different way. There was no uniformity to it, meaning that Toronto was maybe a little bit in the dark, but also the fans weren't quite sure, because you might read about the New York fan zone and have a totally different experience in Toronto, because each city was kind of rushing to put them together at the last minute.
0: I wish I'd asked you in real time about this, but what I also saw was, and I mentioned this in our lead up, they went through a run after the knockout round started where they didn't even open it. And I didn't think it was weather related. They got really bad luck, it should be pointed out, with both the semifinal days, because we had that hazy smoke over it. And I get why people wouldn't want to belly up for tickets for both those semifinal days were terrible conditions outside. I got that. But Isaac, from the night of the England game against Mexico, which was so dramatic, they didn't open the fan fest the next day on July 6th, the next day on July 7th, or even for the first quarterfinal between France and Morocco. So you got that amazing Argentina-Egypt game. They're closed. Belgium, the United States. Everybody wanted to watch that game because of the red card being revoked. They're not open. Like, I didn't understand why they were open for, like, random games in on a Thursday at 2 o'clock in mid-June and not for knockout matches. It didn't make sense.
10: And I think that's where you come back to that turnkey initiative. They had to be open for certain days at certain points. And then I think as the tournament went on, the city realized that it was, to their credit, more popular than people expected. People were looking to go down to the fan zone. People were looking for spaces to watch it. They've said already since the World Cup that they actually ended up opening it for more days than they were expecting. So the ones you just mentioned, Greg, it could have been closed for even more had they not decided to kind of reverse some of that. So I think part of that is a planning question. Part of that is a question of maybe we overestimated how much strain there would be on transit and underestimated how much interest there would be in FanFest, because I think some of those closures came from the fact the city came into this not expecting to have to open it every day and then had to start changing the tournament.
0: Yeah, exactly that. You did great work here, and you beat everybody else to the punch again. Nicely done, Isaac. Appreciate you being on.
10: Thanks for having me.
0: Isaac Callen joining us. Yeah, listen, they made way less on it. I didn't think it was explained properly. I'm going to be blunt. People were putting on, in essence, a soccer tournament who'd never even been to a soccer tournament. If you look at people's resumes and LinkedIns, that's what they did. They hired a bunch of people who didn't know how a soccer tournament worked to run a fan fest for the biggest soccer tournament in the world. And I think that was a mistake. I said it then. It's bearing out to be true even now. All right, coming up to 7:01, Heather Good has your news.
12: This is Global News. It's 20 degrees, but feels like 23. I'm Heather Good. An industrial fire in Etobicoke, a motion to get land back, and an earthquake rattles Japan. But first, let's get you moving. And check 640 Toronto, big trouble traffic.
5: A big trouble spot is now gone. That crash on the westbound 401 at Dixon has cleared away, but still some lingering delays left behind. So westbound 409 is still the better option. And also nearby is a fire investigation closing Atwell north of Belfield. Look to alternates like Carlingview. 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Those are the big trouble traffic spots right now. I'm Miles Marcus, 640 Toronto.
12: On the scene of a fire at a waste processing facility in Etobicoke. It broke out around 3:45 this morning. Global's Victoria Famia is there and has more.
13: You can see quite a bit of smoke and haze in the background there. Again, this is as close as we can get as police have Disco Road between Carlingview and Highway 427 to Atwell Drive closed. Now, we know it is still a very active scene on Disco Road. We've seen multiple fire trucks coming in and out of the area. Fire crews responded to the three-alarm fire at a waste management facility around 3:45 this morning. Now, we know the fire is not out yet. It is still an active scene, like I said. Police are advising motorists that large amounts of smoke in the area could affect visibility on Highway 427. So use caution when driving in that area as you get out, get your morning commute started.
12: And right now, there are no reports of injuries. Police have not made an arrest in the U.S. consulate shooting around 4:45 yesterday morning. The building was shot at, and police say a white car without license plates was seen taking off after it happened.
14: This information was conveyed to other officers in the area, and officers from 52 Division located this vehicle a short distance away and engaged in a vehicle pursuit.
12: But the pursuit had to be called off because of safety concerns. It is the second time the building has been shot at this year. Premier Doug Ford says he expects whoever is responsible to be punished. Now that Premier Ford's plan to expand Billy Bishop Airport has been rejected, the city wants its land back. Mayor Olivia Chow is asking the province to return the expropriated airport lands to the city, including Toronto Islands and Little Norway Park. Chow penned an urgent motion to council yesterday, and it will be discussed tomorrow. On Friday, the federal transportation minister rejected the Premier's Island Airport expansion plan after receiving feedback through a public consultation. But Ontario's transportation minister says the province will continue to push for the expansion. A 7.1 earthquake has shaken Japan's southern main island of Kyushu. Officials say assessments are underway and there are reports of injuries, damage to infrastructure, and blackouts. No issues have been found at nearby nuclear plants, but train services have been suspended. A tsunami advisory was issued. It has been lifted. Authorities are warning of possible strong aftershocks. A look at the forecast from the Global News Weather Center. Here's meteorologist Ross Hall.
15: Well, a few lingering showers early this morning, a bit of mist as well. But overall, I think we should be getting into a drier pattern as we move through the later morning hours into the afternoon. Even some sunny breaks by this afternoon. So high temperature of 25 degrees, a southeast wind initially, but then that north wind will pick up as a low pressure system spins to our east. North wind 30 to 50 kilometers per hour. The humidex today, not quite as high as it was yesterday, reaching near 31. Tonight, partly cloudy, down to 17. And on Wednesday, a sun-cloud mix, a high of 26 degrees. We'll see even higher temperatures on Thursday. Sunshine, the high 28.
12: And right now it's 20 degrees, but feels like 23 in downtown Toronto. I'm Heather Good. This is Global News.
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0: Hello, hello. It's our 7 o'clock hour. Thanks very much for giving us your time this morning. Best way to listen to us is quietly with your knees up in the air and your head in your hands. But also on the iHeartRadio Canada app. Well, you know, when we mix in the good news with the bad news and the tough stuff, it's crystal clear audio, and you can hear us anywhere you go, and you can obviously hear us well across the country. We're not even geo-blocked, so if you're traveling to the United States, I haven't done a trip to the States in 3 years. What have I been waiting for? Some of it's just being busy. Some of it is circumstance, but there's a plan. There's a plan that will be executed in late August to cross that Gordie Howe Bridge, which finally had customers, commercial and otherwise, going over it. In fact, they had the Howe family cross first. The grandson, there is a Gordie Jr. You wouldn't know that until me telling you. And there's a Tristan Howe as well. Gordie famously played in the NHL until he was 52 years of age in the 1979-80 season. He actually scored a goal in a playoff game that you can look up on YouTube for the Hartford Whalers against the Montreal Canadiens. But he played 1 year after those WHA teams, including Edmonton, with then on 18-year-old Wayne Gretzky getting to play in his first NHL season after he was in the WHA, another pro league, but obviously not as good, a spinoff league that was a real rebel league in the 70s. And Gordie Howe obviously means a lot to people on our side of the border, their side of the border, and the Howe family were the first car across. Very eerie to watch one car cross a giant six-lane bridge, but it's active now, and it got active as of 12 noon yesterday. So now we're sharing the revenue, Canada and the EU. One for you, one for me. And that's not exactly how it was supposed to go, or how it was explained by the Prime Minister a couple weeks ago. But that's going to be the case for the next 15 years until 2041 with the bridge. I'm going to update you on the police chase that was abandoned. And naturally, talk about damned if you do, damned if you don't. If someone ends up getting injured during a police chase after this U.S. consulate shooting, potentially there's hell to pay. And there's a lot of questions about, did the officer do the right thing? Was he or she encouraged to keep the foot on the gas and get into a very busy area? How far could he have pursued this car? But there's also going to be question about, the police get a huge budget. The police have all these tools everywhere you go. I know it's happened in Durham. I know it's happened with the OPP. There's a bit of a flex sometimes, in a good way, about, look what the police helicopter did. Look how the police helicopter was utilized to help us catch one of the bad guys and at least bring them in. And now we don't have to pursue them anymore. But right now, there's somebody out there somewhere, maybe who's ditched the car from yesterday morning, who took a police, was spotted by an off-duty officer, chased up the DVP, and later at Don Mills Road, that pursuit was abandoned because it was in excess of speeds of 140K an hour. Now, I'm not driving up and down the DVP at 140K an hour, but I've probably driven on it at 125K an hour to get to work when I've been late. But that's not 140, and that's also not with flashing lights, sirens, and the rest. And if you're going 140 because the suspect car is, what if that suspect car turns off and now we're on a residential street? Now we're on sort of a main thoroughfare. What if you get off at Eglinton, Don Valley? What if you switch this to the streets as opposed to the highways? What happens then? It's a lot of questions about this. I saw this story and I can't help but comment on it in the Toronto Star this morning. And it's so interesting because I don't know that this story can get published or does get published unless what happens 2 weeks ago with the smoke on the Wednesday and the Thursday specifically, a little less on the Friday. I made the point when I came back from vacation because it happened while I was gone. And then Monday, it was worth noting on Monday's show when I was back 8 days ago that the city reacted rather slowly, that the city was still like limiting splash pads and swimming pools and outdoor activities on Friday. And Friday was a perfectly fine day. It gets warm and hot and humid in the summer. And that has happened since the beginning of time, and it will continue happening. But I can't help but think this is written, in essence, as a response to the smoke, which nobody likes. And I'd prefer we didn't have it. But so much of that is, yes, wildfires. Some of that is going to be how the boreal forest burns itself away. We talked so much about that last week on many episodes of Toronto Today. And we also would note there are things that are hard to do, not impossible to do, regarding forest management that we have not been doing. And we had worse forest fires last year in cottage country. Don't have those this year. Northwestern Ontario was quiet. Now it's not this year, But my point is, this isn't all a linear. You couldn't look at this on a chart or a graph and go, it gets worse every single summer. And some of the anxiety, if you will, is the suggestion that we're on some irredeemable, unstoppable train into a climate disaster. So let me give you the headline, first of all, and then respond to some of what's in the story. Climate anxiety is surging during a Toronto summer of extreme heat and smoke. How it's impacting young Canadians. Worth noting that pound for pound, young Canadians are going to be the least adversely affected by smoke. There's always outliers. You got serious asthma. Of course, that would be the case. Long-term breathing problems? Yes, also. By the way, the more obese you are, the more you'll struggle in extreme heat. Also true. All of these things are accurate. But as a baseline, a 26-year-old is going to do better on a day where there's very annoying, bothersome, irritating wildfire smoke than a 66-year-old, full stop, almost every single time. But the story in The Star by Kevin Jiang, the Science and Life reporter, focuses on 26-year-old Torontonian Mallory Furlong. And she has climate anxiety. She found herself emotionally exhausted 2 weeks ago by some hot days. It was a really hot Tuesday, and then that smoky air came in Wednesday and Thursday. And get this, apocalyptic plumes of wildfire smoke. I didn't see the smoke as being apocalyptic. I saw it as very bothersome, possibly preventable, and incredibly annoying to the point where, I didn't see my 82 and 80-year-old parents because I'm like, guys, don't come up. It's not nice outside, and you'll be better off inside in the air conditioning as much as possible. All that's true. That's fine. The word apocalyptic wasn't used in those phone calls. It just didn't come up. But let me read you this. As climate change accelerates, making extreme weather events more frequent and devastating, stop right there. What are the extreme weather events and what's the data say about how frequent and devastating they are? Anything? Was anything listed in the story? Nope. A growing number of Canadians dread an increasingly uncertain future. Now, that's true. I just wish we could talk to these people and use logic with them. Last month, Abacus Data, David Coletto, right? Good polling company, found 80% of Canadians are at least moderately concerned about climate change, up from 62% just 2 years ago. And this specific existential angst is affecting major life decisions. Now, here's this. I find this terribly disturbing, and I'll tell you why. A 2023 national survey of Canadians aged 16 to 25 found a majority, 56% of respondents, felt afraid, sad, anxious, and powerless. All four, huh? About the future. Over a third, 37%, these are 16 to 25-year-olds, said their feelings made it harder to function in daily life. For Furlong, this 26-year-old Mallory Furlong, the climate anxiety has changed the trajectory of her life. When I first went to university, I wanted to be a doctor, she said. But after learning more about the climate crisis while taking an environmental science course at the University of Toronto, all this is matching up. Mad Libs, where could I get the most scared about the future of the planet? Probably U of T and probably taking an environmental science course. Furlong decided to switch majors and dedicate her career to fighting climate change. I don't know how she does that. There's no real details about what she does to make a massive difference in the 1.6% of global emissions Canada spits out into the world. I have no idea. Has she traveled, by the way, and how would she get there? Because she sure doesn't want to take an airplane to China or India to tell them to stop burning coal in the factories. Has she told them that? Has she gone to Africa to tell them, you know what? We have air conditioning and plugs and ovens and microwaves, but we don't want you to have any of those things because that would add to the climate crisis. We get them. You don't. Too bad. So sad. Has she gone there and told all the African countries that want to drive on highways and stop cooking with wood and animal dung indoors? No. I'm not sure how she's fighting climate change. She's talking about climate change, but she's not fighting it. Let me make this point as well, is that she's among a group that seems like having kids would be a problem. I hate this so much, you can't even imagine. Maybe you're starting to imagine. The 23 survey found 39% of respondents felt hesitant about having children because of climate change. Other studies show Canadians with greater climate anxiety are less likely to have kids. Now, I want the birth rate to go up, but when I read Mallory Furlong's opinions, I'm like, it would actually be a good thing if you didn't bring children into the world and raise them with your philosophy about climate change. I would appreciate it. I want other people to have kids. I kind of don't want Mallory Furlong to. There is a growing quiet tragedy in our universe right now, and especially the Western world. Young adults are choosing voluntary extinction. She's one of them. Not out of hardship, but this paralyzing doomsday theology they have. How else would you describe it? And the media doesn't help. Hey, are you biting the hand that feeds you, Greg Brady? I don't think so. I just have a different opinion about what these things are. I'm a climate change believer. The world is warmer. The world is warmer than it was 40 years ago. You know what else is better? Our air. Our air pollution was terrible in the 70s and 80s. Ever Google acid rain? Ever Google factory smoke? That's all you saw. Those days in the 70s and 80s driving to big cities, Toronto, Detroit, Chicago, all of them were hazy. When I first was in Los Angeles driving in 1999, I'd never been there before. I'm 26, 27, going to L.A. Smog, nonstop. You know what's better in L.A.? The smog than it used to be. The pain and panic many of these young Canadians feel by this stuff has more from like, hey, we should do more to champion ecology and make sure that we move in the right direction. It's now a toxic conversation. It's a fatalistic religion. And this person could be a vibrant 26-year-old, and it's convinced her bringing a kid into the world is cruelty. Human life is not a source of wonder or potential, but now it's just a carbon footprint. There's some people that say we shouldn't even have pets because they have a carbon footprint. And they'll just continue to pollute an already condemned planet. It's unbelievable. By the way, human history would have ground to a halt decades ago. Let's take the late 90s and early 2000s. Let's do this. Think about things like An Inconvenient Truth. I watched it. I watched it in my bedroom one night and was scared. That Al Gore movie. It's 25 years old now. It came out in 2001, early 2001 in the spring. And it led millions to believe the polar ice caps would be totally gone. And major coastal North American cities would be submerged by when? The 2020s. Well, we're almost through the 2020s, and I haven't seen Miami go underwater yet. There's things that are concerning. If you live near water, you know that there's changes in ebbs and flows. But imagine not having kids in 2001 because you thought everything that was documented in Inconvenient Truth was going to happen. A quarter century later, you've given up your dream of a family because the worst case models get publicized and pumped full of steroids through media channels and otherwise. And now we'd have a missing generation of kids. Kids who would now... I had kids in 06 and 08. Imagine if I was a climate disaster panicky person. I wouldn't have my sons right now. My life would be a lot more empty. It's so unsettling how starkly this kind of climate anxiety... And is there one person in the Toronto Star story that is like saying what I'm saying? Yeah, it's all a bit ridiculous. There are important things we should do for the environment. You want to drive an EV? That's great. There's cost to that, by the way. What happens to the battery? What happens to the car? What about wind and solar? Yeah, we can use it, but it's the, as I always say, it's the appetizer. It's never the main course. Climate fatalism attaches its hooks into a 26-year-old seemingly normal person, and it trades reality for speculative doom. I don't see it any other way. It's this totally bizarre, in a mainstream newspaper, self-fulfilling prophecy of despair. That's not journalism. Journalism needs to have Mallory in that story, but also a 26-year-old going, yeah, some of this stuff is ridiculous, it's BS, and I decided to have kids. What's the big deal? Let me get one call in on this. Going late here, but I'm enjoying myself. Luke in Toronto, you're on a 640 Toronto. Go right ahead, Luke.
16: Well, people need to get educated, not hysterical. You know, there's so many things out there that just aren't true. You mentioned Al Gore. Nothing that he said in that documentary came true.
0: Zero.
16: Right? New York was going to be underwater by 2015. Okay, Al Gore did that to enrich himself. He invested early in all those so-called green technologies, and he's a billionaire because of that. That he scared the crap out of everybody, right? And then government started handing out subsidies for wind and solar and all of that. They're not clean. They're not clean. Solar is actually the dirtiest of all the power generating technologies. People don't realize that. You have to make those panels out of coal and quartz. Dig those really great big open pit mines. You got trucks the size of a house that get one millimeter per diesel. You know, you pollute groundwater. You destroy habitat. Before you ever get an electron bolt out of one of those things, you got tons of emissions in the air.
0: I know. Right? I don't know. I appreciate the call. I don't know what changes any of this. This woman's going to have an environmental science degree from University of Toronto. I have a political science degree from Western, and I've been on the radio for close to 30 years now. I know more about the reality of this stuff than she does. I've done that work. She's going to have the degree. I don't. I've never taken a university science course. And yet what I'm saying is more true than what she's saying. It's a critical, we got challenges with a change in climate. But this idea that don't have kids, despair about the future, we're going to have 20 days of smoke like this in the summers to come. No, we're not. No, we haven't before. And no, we're not. No, kids aren't bad for the planet. Dogs aren't bad for the planet. Like, again, this is a cult. I don't know how to describe it more than that. All right, on the way, Mayor's Chair, in just a little bit, we've got to reboot a couple things before the 7:30 segment. We're going to Pickering, we're going to St. Catharines, and at the top of the hour at 8 o'clock, a former governor from the state of Michigan and former U.S. ambassador to Canada has got a pretty unique eye into this relationship, all that's happened with the Gordie Howe Bridge. We'll talk to former Governor James Blanchard from Michigan at top of the hour. I'm really looking forward to that conversation. Lisa Raitt at 8:20 as well. 7:22, 20 degrees right now, headed towards 26, and a sunny afternoon today. The Humidex will make it feel like more like 31, but pretty standard operating procedure for a late July summer day. Go have your kids. Not necessarily during this traffic break, but whatever. Let's check the roads right now. 640 Toronto, big trouble traffic.
5: Big trouble spot is on the eastbound 401 past Yonge in the express. Look out for a stalled vehicle in the right lane and some heavy delays in the express as you move through this stretch. So you can use the collectors with ease. Now, fire investigation continues to close Atwell north of Belfield, so try Carlingview instead. 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Those are the big trouble traffic spots right now. I'm Miles Marcus, 640 Toronto.
0: Carol was excited to start her next chapter by moving in with her fiance, but her home was on a busy street, needed some renovations. 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
0: All right, to pursue or not to pursue, let me get to the, I'm sure, a difficult decision, one that would have been criticized either way by Toronto police in the early morning hours yesterday, before the sun's even up, to pursue the car that had the shooter in it who fired a gun into the U.S. consulate yesterday morning. We'll get to that. Yeah, big story on all the U.S. major news networks last night. It was the third biggest story. Given that President Trump's going to meet with Benjamin Netanyahu today, Vladimir Zelensky, they're both in America and for different reasons. One is the funeral of a 71-year-old politician, Lindsey Graham. He'll be there. I can't, every time I think, someone pointed out, reading the same story I did about this climate anxiety and young Canadians, and they focused on a 26-year-old Mallory Furlong who's studying environmental science at the University of Toronto. I don't think they're going to invite me to guest lecture anytime soon because I'm a lot more of a realist about what's happened and what the natural reaction should be for people. And let me get to her kids' quote because someone is reading the same story I did and said, you got to read this to the audience. So I will. I mentioned 39% of respondents are hesitant to have kids because of their climate anxiety. Here's her quote. A perfectly healthy, although slightly off-center, mildly deranged with the climate anxiety person. I never thought I would ever say that, but I'm not sure whether or not I want to have kids. Do I want to bring another human into this world because the future is not looking too great? It's actually looking really good, as a matter of fact, with all the environmental advancements. We have air conditioning in more places, and we should. We have different ways to cook food, different ways to heat homes, different ways to drive cars. You know what looked really bad? The 70s with all the air pollution and the leaded gasoline. I mean, imagine this person 50 years ago. You can't. By the way, I love this. Britt Ray researches climate change and mental health at Stanford University. They're often linked. Climate anxiety has become the household name for talking about climate-related stress triggers. She wrote a book called Generation Dread. And in that book, the Canadian author and scientist, I love this part, described this not as an abnormality, but as a natural reaction to the degradation of our natural world. No, it's an abnormality. That's an abnormal opinion to be 26 and go, it's a terrible thing to bring children into the world. That's absolutely abnormal. That person is going to come out with an environmental science course, and then I hope they turn her over to the psychology department at a school that is in University of Toronto so they can proper examine how it got to that point. That's the right thing to do. All right, this shooting at the U.S. consulate, Toronto police investigating it, but they also pursued and then dropped the pursuit of the getaway driver. Give you why they did that. Here's the mayor of Toronto documenting. Look, this doesn't start off terribly well. I saw one of these clips, by the way, on it wasn't CNN. Yeah, it was. It was CNN last night around 7 o'clock during Aaron Burnett's show. But here's the mayor of Toronto documenting that they're going to get this person.
23: I want to say to those, to the person or persons responsible, we will get you. We have apprehended the previous shooters, all three of them, and we will bring you to justice. You will be held accountable.
0: There's a little bit of a tell on herself there. Once she actually gets rolling and sentences get formed, you're kind of like, you're telling on yourself that this is happening multiple times in the biggest city in Canada, somewhere where you're happy to brag that crime is down. And it is. And there's some really important metrics. Work that the mayor has done, give her full credit. Work that the police have done, give them full credit. But this stuff keeps happening. The terrorism towards the Jewish community keeps happening. The safety first thing with police, I don't know. I think until you've lived in those shoes and your foot's been against that gas pedal in that cop car, they are strictly regulated. And at some point, I'm sure, describing the pursuit, that's not just an individual decision for that officer, even at 4:50 in the morning, to call off the pursuit. There would be a supervisor. There'd be a dispatcher. And you're constantly evaluating those factors. The traffic volume would be one. how erratically is the other person driving that you're trying to catch? And again, if this results in severe injury, death to somebody, it's going to be really heavily scrutinized, especially on a pretty empty highway at that hour of the morning. All right, just turned 7:31 into the newsroom right now. Heather Good with what she's got coming up for 8 o'clock.
12: Thanks so much, Greg. Firefighters are working to contain a fire at a waste transfer station in Etobicoke. Flames broke out around 3:45 this morning. The cause has not been determined, but this is the second time in the past year there's been a fire at that building. The city will try to get some land back. Mayor Olivia Chow has filed an urgent motion to council demanding the province return the land as well as restore the agreement that governs the air. The federal government rejected Premier Doug Ford's Island Airport expansion plan on Friday after receiving feedback through a public consultation.

0: 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We'll try and get that answer next on Toronto Today.
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0: 7:34, time to check your drive on this Tuesday morning, 28th of July. Let's do that right now with 640 Toronto, Big Trouble Traffic.
15: Still a big trouble spot with a stalled vehicle on the eastbound 401 Express past Yonge in the right lane. Look out for the delays in the Express and use the collectors instead. Also, that fire investigation in Etobicoke continues. Atwell's closed north of Belfield, so instead of Atwell Drive, try Carlingview. 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Those are the big tall traffic spots right now. I'm Miles Marcus, 640 Toronto.
16: This is Mayor's Chair. Two GTA mayors look at what it really takes to keep our cities running. On Toronto Today with Greg Brady on 640 Toronto.
0: All right, all right. It's great to have our two guests on. The mayor of Pickering is Kevin Ash, running for re-election and joining us now on Toronto Today. Hi, Mayor Ash. How are you?
17: Hey, Greg. Good day. Thanks for having me on.
0: I'm happy to have you on. By the way, I coincidentally was invited to the White Vale Golf Club for a round of golf a couple weeks ago, and I met somebody who's gone on, as he described it, the Kevin Ash golf trip to Ireland. So he loved that. Had a great time.
17: This year, 40 guys for 18th year, and it's a great gathering when you have a group of guys that love sports.
0: Yeah, and obviously have no problem with air travel and different bland food and the rest. It sounded great. The guy said it was amazing. You get to meet people from other countries as well. If you need a media host for a moment like that, here I am.
17: Okay, great.
0: I think that's possible. I could clear the schedule for that. We've got Matt Sisko, who's the mayor of St. Catharines, joining us. Mayor Sisko, thanks very much for your time today.
18: Happy to be here on a very wet day in St. Catharines. I've got a basement flooded. My community has a basement flooded, so we are just working through it.
0: Heavy rain. Tell us a little about what we can discuss about this. You

0: And you probably not too many hours ago found this out.
1: Yeah, we had an issue in the middle of the night, about 2:30 in the morning, and my wife said, "Hey, there's water on the floor." And the next thing I knew, there was 6 inches of rain pouring into my basement, and so we've been up since about 2:30. City staff are aware. Our engineering department is looking into trying to figure out if this is on the city side of things, but my whole neighborhood is running through the same problem. So we're seeing it across the city as well. Like, I know I'm getting reports from the North End, same issues close to the water. So, you know, it's a bit of a mess here in St. Catharines today.
0: Yeah, I can imagine. And you would have had every reason to potentially let us go and not be able to do the segment. So I appreciate you being able to do it. Let me go to you first and ask you about where we stand in terms of the province, the federal government, and home building. And there's a lot of debate still about development charges. How much are the people of St. Catharines looking around going, we're doing now the right things? We've had a bit of a wake-up call in terms of where we need to build and what we need to build. And development charges, as you know, they pay for so many important services that municipalities need. So it's a real touchy subject sometimes.
1: It really is. And we had a long conversation about development charges recently, but St. Catharines has always been on a significantly lower end when it comes to development charges. You know, when you combine our regional and city charges, they still are less than $50,000. So we don't have the same issues that you're seeing in other parts of the GTA, but we've been moderate in our increases. We've also listened to our home builders and to the people trying to buy homes in our community. And they've said, listen, any help you can give right now is going to spur activity to get more houses built. And it's going to make it easier for residents to actually buy the homes they want to move into. So, you know, we're a bit counter to the trends here in Ontario and St. Catharines. We've seen the number of housing units increase year over year over the last three. You know, we're hitting all our targets and we're already on track to blow through, you know, what our traditional averages are for this year as well. So I think we're doing the right things, but a part of that was keeping development charges low.
0: The province and the federal government, I'll stick with you on this really quick and then get Mayor Ash's perspective. Province and the federal government obviously both have mandates, both got reelected last year, but even from both Prime Minister Carney and Premier Ford, they were very much, you need to build where transit lines are. You need to build in the communities that need the places. That's tough. That's tough for a politician, even the mayor, to dictate what are companies doing, because you want to make sure that you get, you know, housing accelerator fund money, you don't get turned down, and there isn't too much of a, how would I put it, a NIMBY vocality among your residents here who say, this is fine there, just don't put it near where I live. That's sort of more antiquated thinking.
1: Yeah, and we still run into that, but the truth is the higher density development, the stuff that we're all really aiming for, at least in St. Catharines' case, it has been concentrated in areas where residents are comfortable with it. You know, we've recognized our downtown needs to get taller. Our main roads, our arterial roads need to get more density along them, and that's where our transit routes are. You know, so I think we're in a lucky position in that way. Our community has, by and large, when we went to say 4 units as a right, we really had zero pushback, you know? So I think that the community in St. Catharines, they recognize why this is necessary.
0: Kevin, how do you see this? Pickering recently decided you would be able to defer millions in development charges, but you got a lot of high density projects. I think where the new, you know, pickleball facility is, the city center towers, I think so much has been done. I think it's night and day compared to where it was 6-7 years ago. So I applaud what Pickering looks like and I think what it feels like for the residents, but it doesn't come without difficult decisions, does it?
2: No, certainly there are difficult decisions, but our density is transit supported, different than St. Catharines because we have a GO train that goes into Toronto every half hour, every 15 minutes during rush hour. And the density is happening in a place that people can not necessarily own a car and they can walk to the GO train. So our city center is being transformed through the redevelopment of an older mall, as well as new residential condo towers immediately adjacent to the GO train. So we have bought into the federal and provincial governments plan to reduce DCs at the region 43%, at the city 30%. And as my friend, the mayor of St. Catharines, has boasted about his success in terms of new housing. Pickering as well has matched and exceeded its target for the last 3 years. And as a result, we received over $15 million for the Building Faster Fund. So Matt and I might not be good examples of the slowing housing market.
0: No.
2: That's a good thing to have.
0: Oh, I think so. And development, it's complicated too, because development charges are at both the municipal level in Pickering, the regional level in Durham. So how much you know the system like the back of your hand now with the region, and how do you streamline charges so everything stays financially viable, not just for the city, but for the residents, and you still make sure we've got everything covered. We got water service, transit, all that stuff. It's a real balancing act to work with the region on this stuff.
2: 100%, because the region looks after transit, the region looks after police, the region looks after water and sewer. A lot of those things are housing-related. Getting pipes in the ground is a priority. We look forward to partnering with the federal and provincial government. We're awaiting decisions on our DC plan. At the region, it's over $400 million of asks. At the city, over $30 million worth of asks. So we're anxious to get an answer.
0: You mentioned the GO train. I'll stay with you here and then get to Matt. But Rob Sergenix, my MP and MPP in Ajax, in opposition. And it's a small group, obviously, of Ontario Liberals, but he's been quite vocal about the lack of express GO train service. He's tried to push the government, some of the local MPPs as well. But in Pickering, it's obviously Peter Bethenfalvy, the finance minister. What would you like to see happen? And is it frustrating for Pickering residents that there's not the express GO train service that there even was before the pandemic? This is, people have been waiting a long time, have they not?
2: Absolutely. And our council has passed a resolution in support of the MPP from Ajax. The trip to Union Station takes 38 minutes. It takes 24 minutes if it's an express train, 15 minutes each way, each day. That's a half an hour. Half an hour by 5 days is two and a half hours a week. And I think there's better things to be doing with those 2.5 hours. Donating or volunteering at the food bank, taking Johnny and Susie to swimming lessons, spending time with family. All those things are negatively impacted by the lack of an express train. And I'm hopeful as we expand GO Transit in other parts of the province, that we have the return of the express train from Toronto to Pickering and parts east.
0: Matt, you and Kevin would both, many mayors, I can't think of a mayor in Southern Ontario that's not dealing with this issue, and that's shelters and that's homelessness. And I saw a story last week about a potential location that hasn't been announced yet, but needing a new shelter for people struggling on the streets in St. Catharines. But again, talk about balancing acts. You get a lot of opinion about what the regulation should be about a shelter, whether it's sober living or whether it's not, and then exactly the issue we were talking about earlier, where it should go. What's the latest on again, how you come to some kind of consensus about big-time issues like this?
1: Well, I mean, the reality in our case, in this shelter we're currently dealing with, is the consensus was there should have been some sort of work with the region who runs community services, that runs the shelters. It should have started 6 months ago, as opposed to, you know, at this point, leaking out in dribs and drabs on social media for politicians to find out about, to hear about in the community. So, you know, I'm very frustrated. We put together a long list of things that we have learned having shelters, hosting them in St. Catharines, what we think needs to be done by the region to make sure that you are protecting the people in the shelter, but also protecting the neighborhood around the new shelter. It's been pretty entertaining, actually, to watch sort of the flipping and the flopping, because, you know, my regional colleagues all agree, like, this is a list of best practices. We need to be doing this. And we'll hear from regional staff on one side of the mouth, they'll say, oh, well, we're already doing most of those things. But on the other side of the mouth, they'll tell us, oh, well, if you force us to do this, we'll never be able to get the shelter open on time. And it's like, well, we're either doing it all or we're not. But it comes down to things like, talk to the neighborhood. Tell them who they can contact if there's a problem, if they see something problematic. Do regular patrols for needles and for additional garbage. Yeah. You know, we're not asking for the world. We're saying, hey, be good neighbors the way we expect all of our residents to be good neighbors to one another. And I think this is where levels of government, when they're putting these shelters in place, have dropped the ball, because there is a NIMBY attitude, and we all recognize that, and it's very hard to cite them. But that doesn't mean you just don't communicate. Like, you still have to do the hard work to explain to the community why this is happening, how it's happening, and how they can react to it.
0: And that's what I still wonder. I'm not seeing enough from the federal government. And obviously, you know, it's one thing if you've got an NDP MP or a conservative MP, there's only so much they can do. And to be honest, yell and scream about. But I just don't see enough sometimes from federal Liberals MP on the ground in areas like you, where this is such an important decision. And I'm like, they should have an opinion too. Oftentimes it will be federal money that helps pick the location, have the wraparound services. Of course, some of it's provincial, Matt, but I don't get enough sometimes from the federal Liberals on this. I don't know how you see it.
1: Well, no, I agree with you. I think it's both upper levels of government. You know, we're talking about something which is over and above what municipalities have been designed to deal with over the last 100 years.
0: Yeah.
1: Like this wasn't in our wheelhouse. And so to try and put this on the property tax base, it's never going to work. And it's fundamentally unfair to the people in the community. The upper levels of government have the capacity. They've got to help us. They've got to come to the table with dollars, not just to build the shelter, but also to help operate it, because these are different times from what we were dealing with even 5 years ago.
0: Kevin, what about your spot in Pickering and the issues that are there? I know as well the Government of Canada gave funding to what was a former hotel that's now a reception center for asylum claimants. There's things that are valid about that to ask questions about. There's been a lot of, to be honest, I think a lot of bad media about what it is and what it isn't. But again, location, wraparound services, how long people are at that particular site, all those things are important things.
2: Absolutely. And, you know, a shelter bed is anywhere from $40,000 to $60,000 a year. So the purchase of a hotel probably saved taxpayers money in the long run. But having said that, and as Matt indicated, the issue about asylum seekers, refugees, as well as international students, are 100% the responsibility of the public policy of the federal government. But it's being impacted at the lower level of government, and the lower level of government has the least ability to fund these types of things. So we need a new deal, a new fiscal deal. We have to be mindful. The Prime Minister and his ministers and his government have to be aware of the affordability crunch that's real and hurting people every day. And these pressures are impacting our neighborhoods.
0: I don't think it's a call out per se, but yeah, like you've got a federal Liberal MP in Pickering, Brooklyn, Juanita Nathan. Next door to me is former Toronto City Councillor Jennifer McKelvey. They're there, they're present, but I just don't see them exerting much energy or influence on these files. Could they do more? Do you have a contact point with Ms. Nathan to go, yeah, this is happening and let's meet about this kind of stuff?
2: I do have many conversations with her, and I can tell you that my relationship with this MP is much better than the former MP.
0: Okay. That was Jen O'Connell, right?
2: Yes.
0: Okay, gotcha. Yeah. Gotcha.
2: But I got to tell you, it's mostly about infrastructure rather than those social issues that we're talking about. And I think I think all levels of government got to work together and pull together and come together as a group to make decisions that are in the best interest of the residents, because we share constituents. So, and there's only one taxpayer. So we have to make sure that there's good public policy on all of that.
0: Always worth remembering that. Kevin, thank you so much for the time. Matt, I'm so sorry about your basement. I hope that's something that can get taken care of. But I appreciate you sticking with the phone call and keeping the commitment with us. It means a lot. Thank you.
1: Thank you.
0: There's Matt Sisko, mayor of St. Catharines, Kevin Ash, mayor of Pickering. Now, you wouldn't know this, but going back to 1988, think about what your TV options were in 1988 in the summer. Not a lot of channels, right? Not as many options as you have now. And the idea of streaming and watching movies at home nonstop or shows made specifically for streamers, not a factor. So that's when Discovery, which probably you had to go way high in the numbers to find Discovery Channel, that's when they started Shark Week. And this is Shark Week right now. I don't know it's not the longest running show. Saturday Night Live's been on forever. The Tonight Show's been on forever. Different hosts and all that. But it is the longest running cable TV event in history, proving even if we went back to 1975, and this movie came out when I was 3 years old, We still have an affinity for sharks. It wasn't just people seeing this movie in theaters.
3: It's a great white, Larry. A big one. And any shark expert in the world will tell you it's a killer. It's a man-eater.
4: Look, the situation is that apparently a great white shark has staked a claim in the waters off Amity Island. And he is going to continue to feed here as long as there is food in the water.
3: And there's no limit to what he's going to do. I mean, we've already had 3 incidents. 2 people killed inside of a week, and it's going to happen again. It happened before. The Jersey Beach.
4: 1916, there were 5
3: people chewed up in the surf.
4: In 1 week.
3: Tell him about the swimmers.
4: A shark is attracted to the exact kind of splashing and activity that occurs whenever human beings go in swimming. You cannot avoid it.
3: If you open the beaches on the 4th of July, it's like ringing the dinner bell.
0: It's still so good. It's so good. By the way, let me make an adamant defense. I won't waste airtime with it. But if you want to meet me on my front lawn later today, I'll make an adamant defense that Jaws 2 is also a really good movie. It's not a bad sequel. It's not at all. But we're still fascinated with sharks. 50 years and running. It's Shark Week on Discovery this week. So let's go to somebody who knows a lot more about them than me. Chris Fisher is the O-Search founder and expedition leader. And during Shark Week on Discovery, joins us now on Toronto Today. Chris, thanks for letting us reach out to you. I appreciate it.
5: Oh, my pleasure. Good morning.
0: Do you enjoy a good Jaws clip once in a while in your headphones there?
5: Always enjoy Jaws. You know, you know, like to listen to that was so interesting because, you know, back at the time they were leveraging really the fear of the unknown and they got us all. Right. I mean, they got us all back in the day. I mean, people were scared to go to the bathroom, thought the shark was out of the toilet.
0: Yeah. I don't know if we were obsessed with sharks before the summer of 1975, but you're right. That movie airs constantly on AMC. Now we have like fear of sharks or fascination with them anyway is like it's this permanent fixture of popular culture that I don't think generations before ours had.
5: Well, you know, and it's also interesting that, you know, when you listen to what those people were saying in that movie, it was all wrong. Like, we know that is not how the white sharks live their lives anymore. They don't stake out a place. They move 100 miles a day. They don't sit, you know, they don't behave like the animal in this film did. And they were able to leverage that at the time because we didn't know that. And so they could really build up this character that really, you know, struck this deep rooted primal fear in humans. Describing an animal that's not really like how a white shark lives or survives in the wild at all. And that's why it worked, because if they really would have told what the life of the white shark is truly like, you know, the film wouldn't have worked.
0: Oh, so they don't have motives for revenge against human beings. Are you sure about that? Like there was exactly. The fourth movie was actually called Jaws the Revenge. I remember Michael Caine making a joke about it going, well, it paid for a swimming pool. So that's why I was in it. So, yeah.
5: Yeah, no, it's great. I think the real thing that, you know, we're past Jaws now. We're like, you know, we're in this new era where people are really starting to get a handle on understanding their lives. Like, think about it. Before we pioneered all of the white shark work in Atlantic Canada, we went up there for the first time chasing this shark named Hilton that we had tagged off South Carolina. And it had gone up into the Mahone Bay region on the south shore of Nova Scotia. And we were like, oh, wow. I wonder, you know, if there's more activity up in Nova Scotia. And this is when we were pioneering the work back between 12 and 14. And so I said to the guys, I said, we're taking the ship up to Nova Scotia. People are like, you're crazy, man. You're going to blow your money. There's only maybe 1% of the white sharks are trickling up into Canada is what all the scientists had been saying for years. So we went, what did we do? We went up there. And I think on the first trip, we got somewhere around 7 or 8. And we've since tagged almost 40 white sharks in Atlantic Canada. And when we look at the 110 sharks or so that we've tagged across the entire eastern seaboard of the United States and Atlantic Canada, 70% of the animals are using Atlantic Canada and only 30% of the animals are using the northeastern United States. So I think the real thing, and when you talk about this, whatever, being focused down in the Cape Cod region or the Martha's Vineyard, the true center of the white shark population in the summer and fall is Atlantic Canada, not the northeastern United States.
0: What are things that we know about them now that we wouldn't have even 20 years ago? They seem like a hard creature, predator to study, harder to study than many other fish. Are they, or is that my incorrect perception?
5: I think that's your incorrect perception. Okay. Because the capacity of the science community and the water, generally speaking, our scientists lack capacity. They come out of school, they don't have boats, and suddenly they have to have to learn how to catch. They got to learn how to fundraise. They got to learn how to communicate. And really all they're good at is manipulating a data set to produce a peer-reviewed paper that we can leverage for management. So the system really gets these scientists coming out of school in a disadvantaged situation. So what OSearch came in is we brought in the people who know how to work on the water. We brought in the fishermen, we brought in the watermen, we brought in the boats, and we take the scientists out and capture the animals and then put them in a position to succeed, which means they have safe access. And we do 25 research projects because of that safe access now on every animal we touched. And we unlocked Atlantic Canada back in 2016 and 17 because of our work. I mean, nobody knew that a significant percentage of white sharks were coming up into Canada every summer and fall. They thought it was all about, kind of the Cape Cod region, really. And then our work has proven that to be wrong. Cape Cod's the center of this whole white shark thing. And it's an enormously successful return to abundance we're in the middle of. I don't think really most people know that all of us in the Western North Atlantic are in the midst of the great return to abundance from Atlantic Canada down through the U.S. because of successful management over the last 30 years. And these return of the white sharks is the visual example of that return to abundance, right? These animals aren't there. They're the lions. They're the wolves.
0: Yes.
5: They're not out there if the system is not abundant. And then they tune the system toward abundance by taking out the weak, the dead, and the dying, and making sure certain species like your seals up there aren't overgrazing and wiping out all your fish.
0: Yeah, that's exactly it. We've gotten better at, like, for all the things that, I was talking about sort of some climate and ecology doom and gloom, and I'm like, for all that we weren't doing properly in the 70s and 80s, we're getting a lot of things right. And marine conservation happens, I think, to be one of them. We know more, and we know that sharks are really a crucial species to make sure, got to make sure we're not overfishing them, got to make sure that they kind of police things we can't police in the waters, don't they?
5: Yeah, you've got a good handle on that. So these animals, while they're up there, they're the guardians of your fish stocks. They're putting the pressure on the seals to make sure they don't wipe out your stripers and your mackerel and your menhaden and everything else. So they're guarding the fish stocks. Most people don't understand that is their primary role, is to, really make sure that the system tunes toward abundance by making sure they all behave appropriately. I think one of the other things that you really pointed out, that we're in danger and losing, and we've lost it a little bit down in the southeastern United States, is our memory. Your memory is accurate. In the 60s, the 70s, and the 80s, all the way into the 90s, we were hammering our ocean resources. We were not fishing them in a sustainable way. We wiped out our shark populations and our fish populations. And around the late 80s and early 90s, we figured that out. And we started to really turn the corner in managing back toward abundance in the early 90s. And here we are 30 years later. And we're seeing abundance levels in the United States that we haven't seen since the 1960s.
0: It's so fascinating. I'm out of time, but I hope we get another chance to talk. And it doesn't have to be just during Shark Week. Thank you so much for your context on this, Chris. I appreciate it.
5: Anytime.
0: All right. Chris Fisher from OSearch, founder and expedition leader. Great stuff right there. All right. Coming up next, the 45th governor of Michigan. That's unique enough given some of the, the back and forth and the rhetoric about the Gordie Howe Bridge opening. But he's also the former U.S. ambassador to Canada. So pretty unique insight on where we've been and where we can go. 8 o'clock. Heather Good has your news.
6: This is Global News. It's 20 degrees at 8 o'clock. I'm Heather Good. A four-alarm fire in Etobicoke now under control. Police provide an update on a 2022 murder and a new survey out about dangerous driving. But first, let's get you moving and check 640 Toronto Big Trouble Traffic.
7: A new Big Trouble spot on the westbound 401 Express past the 427. A stalled truck's in the right lane. It's actually off to the right shoulder, but crews are blocking the right lane. Now, it's still very slow in the Express, so you can use the collectors instead. Also, Atwell still closed north of Belfield for a fire investigation, so try Carlingview here. 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Those are the Big Tall traffic spots right now. I'm Miles Marcus, 640 Toronto.
6: A fire is now under control at a waste transfer station in Etobicoke. That's the update from Toronto Fire. Global's Victoria Famia reports.
8: We're actually at the roadblock at Carlingview Drive as police have the area blocked off while crews continue to work to continue to fully knock down this fire. Police called it a large blaze. We know it was called in as a 3-alarm fire. Have a look. You can see quite a bit of smoke and haze in the background there. Again, this is as close as we can get as police have Disco Road between Carlingview and Highway 427 to Atwell Drive closed. Now, we know it is still a very active scene on Disco Road. We've seen multiple fire trucks coming in and out of the area. Fire crews responded to the 3-alarm fire at a waste management facility around 3:45 this morning. Now, we know the fire is not out yet. It is still an active scene.
6: This is the second time in the past year there's been a fire at the building. The last one was in October. Police will provide an update this morning on the murder of a 31-year-old Scarborough man. Ding Ping Wang was sitting in a vehicle in a Plaza parking lot near Midland and Passmore Avenues on November 12, 2022. Someone went up to him and shot him. He was pronounced dead at the scene. No one has been arrested. The city will try to get some of its land back. Mayor Olivia Chow has filed an urgent motion to council demanding the province return land as well as restore the agreement that governs the air. The federal government rejected Premier Doug Ford's Island Airport expansion plan on Friday after receiving feedback through a public consultation. But the province says it will continue to pursue the expansion. Have you seen dangerous driving while on the roads? You are not alone. A CAA survey finds 96% of motorists have seen speeding, aggressive driving, unsafe lane changes, and distracted driving, but only 57% say they've engaged in any of those behaviors. Experts say this shows there is a disconnect between what drivers see on the roads and how they assess their own actions. A look at the forecast from the Global News Weather Center. Here's meteorologist Ross Hull.
9: We'll watch out for some ponding on roadways from the showers and thunderstorms that moved across the GTA and parts of southern Ontario overnight. Overall, I think a drier pattern for the GTA today. A few lingering early morning showers. The slight chance of an afternoon shower or thunderstorm, but I think we should stay mainly dry. A high of 25 degrees today. A southeast wind turning to a breezy north wind, 30 to 50 kilometers per hour. The Humidex near 30. Tonight, partly cloudy, down to 17. We should see a sun-cloud mix on Wednesday, the high 26. Sunshine expected Thursday, the high 28.
6: And right now it's 20 degrees, but feels like 23 in downtown Toronto. I'm Heather Good. 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
13: 90% of us view Canada as our best friend, ally, and partner, and we don't agree with the attitude of the current president. But we're going to move on, and let's not overreact to everything. And look, think how we feel. All these trade wars are totally unnecessary. You know, it's easy to start a trade war, hard to stop it. It's like the war in Iran. Easy to start a war with Iran, hard to stop it. This is a real lesson for people who don't follow history, don't follow government. And we're going to work together with your country, your leaders, and we'll work things out. I hope we don't have to wait for a new president, but it's possible that might be the case.
0: So well said, logical stuff. Saw it on CBC on the weekend. I'm like, I know that name. And for those of you who don't know, lived in Michigan for 10 years in Northville and Livonia. Was on the radio on WDFN, Sports Radio 1130. Not well this next gentleman was governor, but certainly in some great time. I don't think there's ever a great time not to live in Michigan. I love the state. I haven't been back enough. I know that. And it was great to see him on TV, and we were able to get him on our show this morning. Here's the former U.S. ambassador to Canada and Michigan governor, James Blanchard. It's great to have you on the show, Governor Blanchard. I appreciate you being on.
14: Well, Greg, thank you. I'm happy to be on, and I know you're a fan of Michigan. I appreciate that. I grew up in Ferndale. We live in Beverly Hills. We have a summer home on Lake Michigan. I'm there right now. But I've been following, as you can appreciate, U.S.-Canada relations for years.
0: yeah.
14: including the opening of the Gordie Howe Bridge, of course, and the tariff wars. So a lot going on, most of it bad. Gordie Howe Bridge finally open. Very good. Very good.
0: Very good. I love Ferndale, by the way. I spent more than a couple times a year coming home late to do morning radio from a concert at the Magic Bag in Ferndale, right? With that cat logo. Just stayed on the right side of sobriety, but it was a long drive home to Livonia, and then the alarm goes off at 4:30, and you're like, I got to stop doing this. Yeah. Exactly.
14: Well, you know, we're a great sports state, as you know, the sports city like Toronto is, and a lot to cover when you're doing that.
0: Sure. No. Now, I felt actually so bad. It was great to see the Howe family there at the ceremony Friday. And then yesterday, Jim, I saw they were the first car to drive. Very eerie to see one car drive across a 6-lane bridge that we hope, to be honest, is pretty packed with commuters going both ways. But to have the Howe family dragged into so much of the rhetoric, and yes, on your side, there's been rather demonstrative statements from President Trump. To be honest, on our side, there was a switching of the agreement, so there were a lot of people upset at our prime minister. So I thought the Howe family, so synonymous with being so respected and revered on both sides of the border, especially in the state of Michigan, I'm like, I didn't want the Howe family to suffer through this, so I hope they haven't too much.
14: I don't think they have. No, I haven't talked to them. I did know Gordie Howe, by the way.
0: Yeah.
14: And what a humble man for such a powerful player. Wow. Grew up with him. He was legendary. I actually had a poster of Howe, Sid Abel, and Ted Lindsay on the mantle of my office in Ottawa as ambassador. And every time a Canadian walked into the office, they looked over and saw that, and they went right over and said, the production line. So... anyway, I think the Howe family is very happy, very honored. It went well. I wish all of us could have been there from the Michigan side, but we'll have our own celebration sometime soon.
0: What gives you hope about an easing of the tension, an extension of Kuzma? And I'd ask you this. Did President Trump, during his campaign, he said, we've got some unfair trade deals across the world. We want to bring manufacturing jobs back. We want to do this, so much so that many unions actually supported President Trump vis-a-vis Kamala Harris. I know you were a Democratic governor, but I saw that and I go, he did connect during the campaign with working class people. I think what we didn't expect, Jim, was, well, he wanted Canadian jobs instead of, say, jobs from India or China or elsewhere. I think we didn't think we were as much in his crosshairs as we turned out to be.
14: Well, he never suggested that. And most of what he said is really not accurate. I just think he lashes out at things that are easy to lash out at. It's easy to lash out at Canada. But I will tell you that the only time Congress has passed a resolution opposing its tariffs, the only time, the Senate and the House, was when they opposed the tariffs on Canada. The problem is it doesn't have the force of law. But it is interesting. There was a bipartisan resolution in Congress supporting Canada on the tariff issue. What Trump, I don't think he really has the factual information. I mean, the fact is, other than energy, the United States has a trade surplus with Canada, not just autos or manufacturing, but agriculture, merchandise, retailing. Only in energy do we have a trade deficit. And we need the energy. We get, of course, oil and gas from Alberta. We get hydroelectric in New England from Quebec. So, you know, I just don't think I just think it's a convenient. I mean, he's kind of mad at the world, Greg.
0: I hear you. No. I've noticed that. No. And yes, there's been some stuff that the rhetoric, the 51st state stuff, it makes all of our blood boil. It obviously was a huge factor in the campaigning and maybe even the result of the federal election. I will say, I'm sure you've noticed our premier in Ontario a couple different times at the start of a lot of this conflict and even recently talk about turning the energy off or threatening a lot of counter tariffs. I'm not sure. I get it's a response. He's not starting it, but it's not terribly helpful when it gets down to the bar. I don't think pulling American liquor off our shelves is terribly helpful because that violates Kuzma.
14: Yeah, no, Premier Ford is a good friend of America.
0: Yeah.
14: He's actually a Reagan Republican, as you may know.
0: Yep.
14: And a good man. When you're in a political situation, you try to figure out how to fight back. But as I said in the earlier interview you took part of a snippet of, it's easy to start a war, hard to end it. And Trump's got that in Iran. He's tied in knots. Well, the same thing with trade. Easy to start a trade war, hard to end it. And that's what's going on. I don't think escalating it is the answer. I think we have to kind of wait these guys out like we did with Trump, President Trump, on the Gordie Howe Bridge. He lashed out about that, citing a lot of things that were totally untrue, dragged out the reopening several months unnecessarily. We all just kind of were patient, and he crawled off his limb on this one, citing a few, again, untrue reasons as to why he did. And I think the patience on your side, well, now, of course, I don't know, you're an honorary Michigander. If not, I assume you're a Canadian, but the point is, you're like me, you've lived on both sides. You know, I think we just have to let, sometimes when people do foolish things, you let them off the hook. You don't embarrass them. I think that's kind of what we have to do here, even though it shouldn't be necessary. Your listeners know this. I mean, you know, 90% of Americans think Canada's our best friend and ally and partner? I mean, come on.
0: Yeah, I know.
14: Why is the president at odds with the American people?
0: Yeah, and I also think, but again, we've had Canadian politicians say, don't go down there, don't spend your money down there. Then, by the way, we see them down there, and we're like, wait a minute, like, you told us to vacation in Manitoba and Prince Edward Island, so why do you get to go down? I ask you this, though, you were great at working across party lines, 8 years as governor, and in that era, it's worth noting, one of our hosts here for the afternoon show, Ben Mulroney, is the son of former Prime Minister Brian Mulroney, and obviously Ronald Reagan was in office a good chunk of your years, followed by George Herbert Walker Bush. How important was that to work across party lines? Reagan and Mulroney had a great relationship, but you probably didn't always see eye to eye with things that they felt or things that they wanted. How do you make it work when you're a border state?
14: Well, I think you look for points of agreement. I worked on acid rain issue when I was in Congress before I was governor, and Mulroney's relationship with Reagan allowed for the acid rain accord. Reagan wasn't interested in acid rain, but he kept telling his staff, come on, let's help Brian. Let's help Brian, okay? Let's do this. They had a good relationship. Mm-hmm. When I was ambassador, Kretschmann and Clinton were very close. They still are. And the same with Mulroney with Bush. Our presidents, I mean, the current one accepted, always view Canada as our best friend, ally, and partner. We didn't like it when Canadians would nitpick us. But I always said, look, the Canadians are nitpickers, but they nitpick each other worse than us.
0: We do.
14: Come on. I mean, really.
0: That's really well put. One of the maybe irritants will be a deal Prime Minister Carney made to bring Chinese-made, not just Chinese-made electric vehicles, but Chinese company electric vehicles into our country and sell them. There's even been talk, I've seen even Democrat congressmen and congresswomen in your state, in Michigan, document they're not sure they should let those cars over the border, even for security reasons. Could I make the case that's rather irritating, not to Donald Trump, but to a lot of Americans, given I know how important the auto industry is there in your state. You know how important it is. Other side of the border, Windsor, I'm right near Oshawa, where the big GM plant was. A lot of people didn't like that move. I want to know what you thought of it.
14: Yeah, well, it's tricky. It's a small amount of cars. I understand that, you know, look, the prime minister in Canada needs to have a relationship with China. It's a huge economy, and it's it's becoming larger than the U.S. Not as important to Canada as the U.S. So, but I understand that. I will say that I think most people who worry about our auto industry, yes, they don't want to see a low-priced electric car coming in from China, because the prices of those cars in Europe are, you know, really sweeping the market. They're worried about that. The problem I have is, Mr. Trump is opposing electric vehicles in the U.S. He is slowing down the ability of our auto companies to produce electric cars. He eliminated the incentive for it. There was tax credits. He goes out and pontificates against electric cars, and he gets some union leaders, who I think are misguided, to oppose electric cars. So we need to be working about supporting our industry and producing electric cars, not fighting them and then complaining about China.
0: I would be remiss if I let you go. I've so enjoyed this chat without telling you again, most like maybe the most massive Detroit Tigers fan ever. I grew up in London, Ontario, which kind of was that Tigers Blue Jays divide. You got to be governor. In fact, what in your second year, it's the bless you boys year. They start 35-5. Kirk Gibson hits all these legendary home. Like, honestly, what's it like being governor of Michigan when the Detroit freaking Tigers win the World Series, Jim?
14: Yeah. I must tell you, it was absolutely wonderful because I was a Tigers fan from 1950 on, and I wanted to, you know, I wanted to play for the Tigers. I figured out when I was younger that I wasn't going to make it, so I went into politics. But it was fabulous, and of course, I got to know the whole team and Sparky Anderson. We still see Kirk Gibson,
0: yes,
14: who has a facility in Farmington to help people with Parkinson's. It's a fabulous thing he's doing for our health. And for the Parkinson's people, you know, patients.
0: What a way to give back. He could be rather snappy, though, right? Like Alan Trammell would be like the nicest guy. I remember going into that clubhouse, yeah, and Kirk could snap at you if you interrupted him eating, or if they lost, or if you were wearing the wrong, yeah, color shirt. He could be a bit gruff. It's the best way I can put it.
14: Well, he is. He was a fellow Spartan as well, by the way. People don't realize he was a fabulous pass receiver at Michigan.
0: Oh, yeah.
14: State. But you're right. Trammell was the, he's been the goodwill ambassador for everyone. And everybody still loves Alan Trammell. I can tell you that.
0: Well, please visit back again with us. It was lovely having you on. I'm such a fan of seeing you and doing media appearances when I lived in Michigan. Yeah, I got an American born son and a Canadian born son. So yeah, it's Michigan's definitely
14: so
0: still
14: home. Are you a Red Wing fan or a Maple Leafs fan? Where
0: that's tricky in Toronto. I want them to do well, but you're right. I was a big Red Wings fan in the 80s and then got to cover those teams that won in the 90s and early 2000s. Lots of great travel when Scotty was coaching the team. So loved it. Just loved it.
14: You will always be an honorary Michigander.
0: Thank
14: okay?
0: you. Well, if you can, you know, make some kind of ceremony happen with Big Gretch, I'm happy to be there for it. Thank you for the time today. I appreciate you being on.
14: Thank you. Yeah, thank you.
0: There's Jim Blanchard, former governor of the state of Michigan. Oh, we got along like gangbusters. Let's get a deal. Let's get a deal done. Let's go. All right. And let's, you know, maybe Michigan could be the 14th province. I didn't run that past him. Next time I will. Carol was excited to start her next chapter by moving in with her fiancé. I hope it works out for them. But her home sat on a busy street and needed renovations. Where's the fiancé weighing in on the busy street and the renovations? What's he doing? She thought she'd have to spend thousands fixing it up before selling. So Carol, again, where's the guy? She called Frank Leo and Associates. Never mind that. Because she'd heard and seen him everywhere. The number one REMAX team in Toronto and the GTA. Serving all over Ontario with an incredible proven multi-million dollar marketing system that gets to millions. The guaranteed purchase and sale programs that provide peace of mind. The amazing marketing system was put into action which showcased the home and its potential. The right buyers were attracted who could see the value beyond the cosmetic updates. The result, Carol's home sold quickly and for more than other similar properties without the stress and expense of major renovations. 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
0: Get a look at your drive this morning, and we do that with 640 Toronto, Big Trouble Traffic.
7: Still a Big Trouble spot with a fire investigation in Etobicoke closing Atwell north of Belfield, so instead use Carlingview. Meanwhile, slow on the southbound 404 and DVP, heaviest from Finch to Don Mills. So go south on Don Mills, rejoin the southbound DVP from there. Princess Margaret Cottage Lottery final deadline is Thursday. 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Those are the Big Trouble Traffic spots right now. I'm Miles Marcus, 640 Toronto.
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0: All right then, all right then. Jim Blanchard was great. Governor between 83 and 91. That's not when I lived there, but he was constantly making TV appearances. And then obviously when they announce him as ambassador to Canada, you're like, there's nobody better than that. The governors when I lived there were John Engler, the Republican, for a few years. And someone who on our sports station would call in once in a while. We affectionately called her Governor Jen Jen. I don't know if that was demeaning. It could have been. Jennifer Granholm was the governor for 8 years there and then obviously had a key cabinet position working on energy and the environment in the Obama administration. But a big, big Jennifer Granholm fan and the current governor's Gretchen Whitmer. And I think she's great also. So there you have it. But anyway, yes, that was possibly a bromance segment. I tried to get him to bite on the Doug Ford turn off the energy thing and Governor Blanchard wouldn't bite. Lisa Raitt joins us, former federal cabinet minister, MP for Milton, deputy leader of the official opposition. You heard some of that. I was buttering up the former governor. I got to do a bit. I wasn't exactly Mike Wallace there, Lisa. I got to be honest.
20: He's a great guy. I mean, I've known him for many years. We sat on something together, and I have a lot of respect for him. But he's the calm guy in the room. He's not going to be the one throwing around, you know, bombs at everybody. He is the one who wants to make the relationship better, and that's the best version you got today.
0: Yeah, I should have also asked about this. These maroon folks. I don't mean that in a negative way, but
20: I'm glad you didn't.
0: They're the Ambassador Bridge folks, and they've obviously had a monopoly for decades. As of basically yesterday at noon, they've got competition with this other bridge opening. So you and I talked about the prices, how it's almost double the cost to go on the Ambassador Bridge, the old-timey bridge, compared to this new modern thing. And that'll be fascinating to see if that still holds, I think.
20: Well, I look at the Ambassador Bridge as that creaky old ride at the circus. Do you really want to go on it? It's extra. If you're paying for the thrill of getting over to the other side, good luck.
0: You think that's the mind buster at Canada's Wonderland versus like the Leviathan? Like the mind buster, I'm more scared on the Leviathan, but the mind buster is going to throw my back and neck out given my advancing age, I think.
20: Yeah, no. The Gordie Howe is like smooth sailing. Like that's the baby ride. No problem.
0: Hey, we didn't get to a lot of the tough stuff from the weekend yesterday. Mm-hmm. And it certainly was linked, Toronto police deemed later on, when the U.S. consulate building got shot up in March, on March 10th, the previous weekend. There were shots fired into a Jewish synagogue and a Jewish day school that same weekend. There are definitely sources I have within Toronto police that think, yes, in no doubt about it, this is linked, but I get why the brass isn't saying so yet. But it's concerning. Like I saw a clip of Olivia Chow on CNN last night, and she's like, hey, you're going to get caught just like last time. And I'm like, we're kind of telling on ourselves that this keeps happening in the city of Toronto. And I'm not saying she individually can prevent it. But again, when we're on the news all across North America and the world, and it doesn't look like it's a safe place for Jewish people to live or the rest of us sometimes, it ain't great.
20: It's really easy for a country to get a reputation in a very short period of time. And I'm going to go back to a conversation we had about the United States of America, how Europeans came over to visit for the World Cup and were enthralled. This is a great place. Mm-hmm. How come we didn't know about this? And that, to me, points up the fact that the U.S. gets a lot of bad negativity press around the world and people don't want to visit it. And then you've got folks who came and had a great time. And the same can happen to Canada or Toronto specifically in the blink of an eye. You know, you get this reputation of a place where you're shooting up the U.S. consulate and you're shooting up Jewish schools, Jewish synagogues, and Jewish businesses. I mean, There's got to be a lot more than lip service. I will give one kudo, though. I'm very happy to hear that the police were so on the ball that night that they did, in fact, see the vehicle and they chased the vehicle. They had to stop chasing the vehicle because it was dangerous, and I get that. But at least we know that they had a presence there, right?
0: Yeah, then no, that ends up being a big factor. And you talk reputations. Think we're just talking about Michigan. Did downtown Detroit have a pretty terrible reputation in the 70s and 80s? You bet. It doesn't take much to Chicago right now with all the gun violence there. We're all well aware that they've got a huge gun and gang problem there. So why would Toronto be non-susceptible to people going, will it be safe there if we go there for the weekend? Of course they're starting to ask themselves that more.
20: Yeah, but that was always our reputation, right? We're the city that was clean, we're the city that was safe. It's a place you could go to, get better bang for your buck on your dollar. It's a reprieve from the rest of the world. You know, sports stars want to live here because they know it's safer and we're more welcoming, all that kind of stuff. You can torch that entire reputation with the inability to want to deal with this in a timely or in a very full-throated kind of way. And David Frum yesterday had a really good social media post, and he just kind of laid it out, and he said, when you say that this isn't us, well, maybe it is, and maybe we should look in the mirror.
0: Yeah, stop. Like, yeah, the hate has no place here thing needs to be replaced in essence by hate's arrived here. We shouldn't like it. We shouldn't tolerate it. So what are we going to do about it? I'd rather that would be a more tacit admission for a politician to go. This is what I see sometimes as the distinction between, honestly, the Bradford campaign and the Chau incumbency is Brad might not be able to change a lot. He needs a lot of help. Every mayor needs help from federal and provincial politicians. But there's one candidate acknowledging that we got some problems here, and we got another one just whistling past the graveyard, not acknowledging the problems. That's what I see anyway.
20: Yeah, it kills me. I mean, Press Progress, or whatever they call themselves, are the ones that are very much out there doing third-party advertising for Olivia Chau. In one of their statements against Brad Bradford, they talk about how he affiliates with dangerous conservatives. I think that's me they're talking about, by the way. I'm so scary. And the reality is that they better look inside their own organization and take a look at who's doing what there, because I think Warren Kinsella is doing some really good work talking about who is supporting Olivia Chau and what are they known for. And is that really creeping into why she has spent the last number of years saying everything is okay, our crime stats are down, we're a safe city? Okay, Olivia, like, come on. People aren't buying it.
0: Yeah, Progress Toronto, you referenced there, of course. Anything new? You were way out in front of this saying maybe, just maybe, the pullback from Prime Minister Carney, and by virtue of that, the rest of the Toronto area federal Liberals, is about the August 31st Beaches East York by-election. And then, like, 3 hours later, we get reporting from very good reporters, Ryan Tumilty's in Ottawa, Robert Benzie, Queen's Park Bureau Chief. They know their stuff. They're so connected. And in essence, it sounds like Carney gave Ford a handshake deal, if not a promise, on the on the airport expansion going through, and has clearly changed his mind. It documents that Ford felt pretty blindsided by it. There was kind of a quid pro quo to support the Alto high speed rail project. Mm-hmm. So there's always give and take in politics. Anything surprising about the story or the narrative on this?
20: The people are surprised. That's the surprising part. I have tangled with the GTA caucus, both in the Conservative Party and the Liberal Party, my entire working life in Toronto, going all the way back to when I was at the Toronto Port Authority. That caucus of MPs, when they get a majority, are very powerful and they have a lot to say. And they are just completely hardwired into doing whatever it is their constituents in their own little world want them to do, regardless of whether or not it's a bad economic idea. They did it to me when they canceled the bridge to the Island Airport in 2004 on a Friday afternoon, just like Steve McKinnon put out his press release on a Friday afternoon when nobody would notice, and then the big pylon came from everybody else. But it's typical behavior, and it's not that surprising to me at the end of the day. But that asset's not going anywhere, and eventually, you know, something will happen down there, and people will realize that the use that others have trumpeted as saying it was going to be, of course, it's not. There's always exaggeration about what the impact is of whatever plans the Port Authority has for the airport. So, yeah, you know, shelve it for now. And in terms of Mr. Carney, I wrote this to you yesterday. He's got a lot more hard decisions coming in the fall and into next year if he wants to start building stuff in Canada. And, you know, you think the GTA caucus is something? Wait, let me introduce you to Quebec.
0: That's right.
20: And see how that goes. Right.
0: That's right.
20: It's going to be tough.
0: Thank you for this, Lisa. We'll talk tomorrow.
20: You bet. Bye.
0: There's Lisa Raitt, former MP in Milton. All right, on the way back, Mayor Carolyn Parrish in Mississauga. It's a very fair argument, very fair question to say if there's more people in Mississauga, there's a bit of a dispute between Mississauga and Brampton and who should pay more for police. I think Durham region, where I live, has got that same kind of question, same kind of issue. At least it's being addressed. And Parrish brought it up 2 weeks ago. We'll ask her where it stands right now. Into the newsroom we go. Heather Good with what's coming up for 9 o'clock.
6: Thanks so much, Greg. A fire at a waste treatment facility in Etobicoke is now under control, but crews are expected to be there for the day, putting out hot spots. Flames broke out around 3:45 this morning. It is

0: o'clock.
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1: All right, then. Brad Smith in 9 o'clock, 9 to noon today. We've got a full week for us, of course. 8:34, 21 now, up to 26 later on after a wet overnight. Should be a drier day with some sunny skies. A little cloud here and there. It's a huge listening area, so there is potential for a little bit of rain, depending on where you live. The rest of the morning. Mayor Carolyn Parrish from Mississauga is kind enough to be up early with us right now and chat. And it's great to have you on. First of all, thanks for giving us the time.
7: Thanks for asking me, Greg.
1: No, of course. You've got, you know, it's very similar. Maybe there'd be some differences, I'm sure you'd say, between you and Mayor Olivia Chow. But you have not had a full 4 years, given the mayoral by-election, Bonnie Crombie's departure to run for the Ontario Liberal Party leadership after she won. Does that, that probably incentivizes you more. It probably incentivizes Olivia more as well to go, well, you can't judge me on a full 4 years just yet because there's some things I wish I'd had the extra time, and now I want the extra time, so reelect me.
7: Well, I've done a heck of a lot in 2 years. I have a pretty good track record. I've been very, very hard at work, so you can judge me on my 2 years. I'm raring to go.
1: Yeah. Are there projects that will sort of carry over into a potential next term? What would they be, and how far are they along for you?
7: Well, we're working very hard on our police force split of payment. Peel Regional Police were developed 50 years ago, and at that time, the way each municipality paid was based on what they call MPAC, which is the evaluation of all your buildings. And we right now have a lot of Fortune 500 buildings, so we have a lot of towers. So our basic value for MPAC is much higher than it is in Brampton, but we have a lower population now. They've exceeded us recently. So what happens is we end up paying 62% of the police bill. They pay 38%. We want to go to the OPP formula, which they have in 400 municipalities all over the province. And that's a little bit on impact, a little bit more based on population, and a whole great deal based on the level of crime and how long it takes to solve those crimes. And each of those municipalities get a full log of what's happened in the last year, and that's how they base their split on payment. For example, last year we subsidized Brampton $105 million, and this year it's heading towards a 6.7% police increase on the budget. It'll be $116 million. So over the last 6 years, we will have subsidized Brampton $500 million. That's B with a capital. So I've spoken to the premier. I've showed him the data. He looked at it. He breathed heavily, and he said, this isn't fair, and I will work on it. So

0: We have a promise for him from him, so I want to get reelected so I can keep him on the line with this one. I expect him to fix it. I also suggested you're going to have to subsidize Brampton for a while to make the transition, because you can't just hit them with it in 1 year. So we'll see what happens, but I work well with him. I'm working well with him on this particular subject and a few others.
1: The return of serve from Mayor Brown, I know, is you pay for more of the Peel police staff because you have more of the Peel police staff. Is there any validity to that argument?
0: Well, it's a good argument if you were defending your city and not wanting to get walloped with the tax increases that we've been handling. It's not a good argument when the data comes in. We've got all the police data in on Mississauga right now, and Brampton's, we asked for Brampton's, it's coming in today by 4 o'clock. So it'll be easy for us to counter that argument.
1: You resigned from the Peel Police Services Board. I see the argument for both. That was something Mayor Chow didn't want to do. John Tory was on it. We've got Brad Bradford as the main challenger to Olivia Chow. He says he'll take that seat. Is there that argument to be made both ways, and you just lean more towards the one side of the argument for your purposes?
0: Well, first of all, Hazel McCallion never sat on the police board. Our last mayor, who I shall not name, only sat on the police services board for half her terms. So the logic behind it is, once you are registered and sworn in, it's a kind of a quasi-judicial position. There's all kinds of secrecy that's involved, which they need to have. And one of the items is, once a police budget is passed at the police board, you can't speak against it. Now, how do I defend massive tax increases based on huge police board increases? And I'm not criticizing those. He's building a new type of police department. He's adding officers, the chief. He's doing a good job. But how can I criticize the unfair split, for example? How can I criticize the increases if I sit on the police board and I just swore not to do that? So I was there for a couple of months. Once that budget came in, I stepped back.
1: I wondered about, I wanted to know the timing of that. I think it certainly validates everything you just said right there. You've set pretty aggressive housing targets, and it's tough, right? We were talking to the mayor of Pickering, the mayor in St. Catharines earlier. It's tough to balance this, right? You want to push higher density housing near transit, and now and then there's local neighborhood pushback. And I worry sometimes councilors see only their ward and don't see the bigger picture for the community. How do you battle through that and make sure Mississauga is getting the necessary infrastructure that way as well? You get the all-important funding from the province and the federal government. That matters too.
0: Well, we were the leaders in this whole reducing of development charges. Development charges are often $100,000 on a unit. And when people buy those units, whether they be in a condo or on the ground in a house, they're paying interest on that for the life of their mortgage. So they are really difficult. The way to try to get the prices of the houses down was, we walked in first day, actually 1 week after I was sworn in, and put together 30 of the top developers in our area. And we put a housing task force together and say, how do we fix this? Also, our commissioner came in to me one morning and he said, what would you rather get, 100% of nothing or 50% of something? And I said, well, that's a dumb question, 50% of something. And he said, then we have to reduce the DC's 50% right away. And we did that. And we went even further for purpose-built rental with family-size units, two-bedroom and three-bedroom, there's no DC's. We also reduced the taxes on the property for rentals, 35% for 35 years. So we've done things to incentivize that. We've also built into the agreements that has to be passed on to the purchaser, and we've seen a boom. We have, before that we did all this, we were running about 1,800 units a year. In the 2 or 3 years before, we're at 18,000 this year we're processing. And as far as objections from neighboring folks that are already nicely established in their homes, the province got rid of that. They took away the public meetings on it. They took away a lot of the avenues that they have to protest it. But we also changed our official plan so that we only had, we had 14 types of zonings for housing all over the city. We turned it into two. And it's very simple. It's large lots and small lots, and it tells you what you can put on each. So we got rid of a lot of the basis for objections.
1: Before you go, it's deemed to be a crowded field in the race to become mayor of Mississauga, or in your case, stay in mayor of Mississauga. Does that change? It's my job to say her name. Former mayor is Bonnie Crombie. You also have two sitting city councilors in Alvin Tejo and Topeka DeMerla. Does that change how you campaign, knowing it's a crowded field? It'd be busy for the debates. Does that change how you handle the next few months?
0: No, I've been in elections 40 years now, and each election we tailor it to the circumstances. But my issue is always to run a clean campaign, not to criticize my opponents, and to work my tail off. And I plan to do exactly that this year. Nothing changed.
1: I gotcha. Hey, Carolyn, thank you very much for being on the show. I appreciate it.
0: Well, thank you, Greg. Good questions.
1: Thank you. There's Mayor Carolyn Parrish from Mississauga joining us. Yeah, the police budget ends up being a big issue. One, is it the right amount? And two, when you get something like Peel Region, yeah, it's the case in Durham, are the assets what they should be? One of the big things that's developed where I live in Ajax is the announcement of a police station, because there hasn't been a proper police station there through obviously no fault of the cops. And I wouldn't even say any fault of the municipal government. Sean Collier's been our mayor in Ajax for 8 years now. He's not running again, but he wanted this really badly, pushed for it hard, and met with a lot of resistance. In fact, some of the councilors, regional and otherwise, showed up at the announcement of the new Ajax police station, and they weren't exactly supportive of this process, but... Everybody loves a good photo op. This is the thing that drives me bat crap crazy about, I think, politics in general, but I think certainly the municipal level is, look, I'm here. Look, I'm shopping. Look, I showed up at this. And I'm like, yeah, that's great. But what are your opinions on the really important issues? We had what could have been a terror attack in Ajax thwarted by police just 2 weeks ago. I was on vacation when it happened, actually coming back on the Saturday. And this maniac drove his car through Rotary Park, which is all my neighbors have been talking about, is what about this? What about that? You can see the tire tracks where this guy drove his SUV, this white SUV, through the park. And it's full constantly of people, families, kids, dogs. And forget the fact that we moved to Ajax because of Rotary Park. We moved as close as we could to Rotary Park, biting the bullet in tougher economic times for our family. And we could have had a mass casualty incident here. This was no accident. The guy came back a second time. And I don't think he was there just to scare people. This may have been someone looking to commit a mass casualty incident. And for lack of a better term, half the people are going to go, yeah, say it like you mean it. And half the people are going to say, don't say this, but I'm going to say it. Did he just chicken out? Did he lose his courage? Did he gain a conscience? Either way, they finally arrested the guy yesterday for driving through the playground. And when the sentence is read for 20, I promise you I will be there. I'll try and nail the date. But I'm going to be in that courtroom. This is my community. This is my town. These are my neighbors, my friends' kids. And so when the sentence is read for 23-year-old Ismail Ibrahimzadeh, I will be there. I promise you that. I'm furious about this. I probably limited talking about it because I'm so mad and I'm caring a lot less about saying the wrong thing. But I'm like, is anybody running for election in Ajax? Anybody who's the current MP talking about this? What do we need to know? How do we prevent it? I haven't seen it yet. On another side of things, on the other side of the segment, a he said, she said about a lottery ticket and a couple that was a couple that is no longer. And the argument is the person that bought the lottery ticket, maybe as a gift, deserves some share of the winnings. This is a debate as old as time itself, but it's got a new twist to it. We'll give it to you on the way back. Let's check the roads right now. 640 Toronto, big trouble traffic.
2: A big trouble spot in Burlington on the westbound QEW ramp to Guelph Line with a stalled vehicle in the right lane. Very slow at the end of the ramp, so be careful here. And once again, this fire investigation is closing Atwell north of Belfield, so instead take Carlingview. Princess Margaret Cottage Lottery final deadline is Thursday. 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Those are the big trouble traffic spots right now. 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
1: So before we get to this lottery story that I think all of you will be able to relate to, whether you buy lottery tickets or whether you watch relatives of yours buy them fruitlessly until they win and you're like, hey, how about some of that? We all wonder how we would divvy up like 50. I think a couple won something like $71 million. And you're like, how would I sort out what parents get, relatives get, sisters get, best friends get? People have bought you beers before again. But two journalistic endeavors that I think are well worth reading today for very different reasons. One is in the Toronto Star. I talked about it earlier. And it's about climate anxiety among young Canadians. And generally speaking, the data would show the least affected by climate would be young Canadians. Like extreme heat would affect young Canadians less than it might if you're walking your baby around in a 42 degree Humidex day and then trying to figure out how to get them inside. And then obviously older people. Of course, we were on vacation at a cottage rental the week of the 2 days of extreme smoke and the bad air. And I told my 82 and 80 year old parents, Don't bother coming up. They were kind of insistent. We want to see you guys. No. Like it's come Friday instead of Wednesday, Thursday, the air will be better. But I have to read in this story about a 26-year-old. They kind of focus it around her named Mallory Furlong, and she was going to become a doctor. Thank God someone as panicky and anxiety driven as her isn't operating on me or giving me health advice. And now she's decided to fight climate change. I have no idea how she's doing it, but she's switched majors. And as it says in the story, dedicate her career to fighting climate change. But she doesn't really have a good handle on it. She's afraid to have kids. She says the future is not looking too great. And I'm like, I don't know. There's been tons of new methodology that help us tackle climate. Does she think the air is worse 365 days a year on average than it was 40 years ago? 50 years ago in the 70s, we were talking with former governor of Michigan, Jim Blanchard, about acid rain. That was a big fear. The ozone layer, big fear. Don't use hairspray. It'll knock out the ozone layer. And yes, I would like people like this not to have children. I want the rest of you to, but please don't raise. This way, the supply chain ends of totally paranoid, abnormal, totally stressed out parents, because they'll raise totally stressed out, abnormal kids. It's generally how it works. Imagine in the late 1990s, I watched it. I was worried. I saw it. I was a bit of an Al Gore guy, and he made the movie An Inconvenient Truth. In 2006, we were pregnant with our first child that year. And so you see all these catastrophic scenarios. What, Miami's going to fall into the ocean? All these ice caps will disappear within a decade. No more polar bears. Well, what will I eat? Well, those are two different issues, the food shortages and the lack of polar bears. But imagine deciding, you know what, hon? We can't bring people into this world. It's too apocalyptic. There's too many concerns. We can't have this happen. Let's surrender to the dread. Let's not have kids. Can we afford them? Yes. Would we be good parents? Also, yes. Do we want grandkids someday? Also, yes. But let's give ourselves the heartbreak right now and decide not to have kids. Those kids now are 20 and 18 that I have, and maybe you as well. And yeah, we got some complex environmental hurdles, but not much different. We got tech out the wazoo that makes it easier to live in extreme heat and extreme cold. And remember, again, 9 times more people on this planet die every year because of extreme cold than extreme heat. We had 2 days that were terrible. I admit it. I'd want answers, too, about the wildfire smoke. I'm tired of it happening. There must be something more we can do. And no, it's not just all about a changing, burning planet. And no, it's not all about, well, we got to clear the brush and manage the forest better. All these things have subtleties to them, and all these things combined. So please read that journalism, and show it to your 26-year-old and go, please don't come across this woman and convince her to have kids, because now you know who she is. I don't mean to be mean about this, but this is exactly the kind of stuff that is really, really problematic. Then there's the story about the FIFA Fan Fest being a bust. Isaac Cowan uncovered this with the Freedom of Information Act. When Toronto was proclaiming the Monday after that France-Argentina game, the World Cup was a massive success. Well, we're getting our second data point that it wasn't. They barely sold 1/3 of the premium tickets that they had this big argument about at city council is, are we charging for this or are we not? They only sold out one match, and it was Canada's first game, the one in Toronto against Bosnia and Herzegovina. And they didn't sell out the final, and they didn't sell out all these other massively important games. In fact, by the semifinal, and they had a lot, they had the bad weather and they had the smoke days. I got it. They sold 473 tickets for the FIFA Fan Fest that day that cost money. They sold 3,276 tickets to watch Canada penned in at the Fan Fest down on the Bentway near Fort York. That's great. That's a great number. They clearly had trouble managing it. And I'll say this again. You got to know sports. And they hired a bunch of people to run the promotion of a soccer tournament who didn't know anything about sports or soccer tournaments. They knew how to organize. They hired organizers, but not for a massive soccer tournament. I could have told you how a lot of this was going to go. And I didn't get offered the job, but I wouldn't have taken the job anyway. But my point is, hire somebody that's run like a youth soccer tournament at some point in time. All right, this Winnipeg lottery thing is fascinating to me. I'll let CBC Winnipeg does a great job of playing out this story and exactly what happened here. But you'll have the same questions I think I have after you hear the story. It's basically he said, she said. It's a couple that isn't together anymore, but they won the lottery. One person bought the ticket. One person got the ticket as a gift. And next thing you know, they're not together anymore. So hear the details, and then Brad Smith and I will weigh in like Judge Wapner on the People's Court. Here it is.
5: A man is suing his ex-girlfriend, saying she ghosted him after claiming a $5 million prize on a lotto ticket that he paid for. The suit says he bought the winning 649 ticket at a Winnipeg convenience store the day before the draw. He says he handed it to his then-girlfriend because he'd lost his wallet. After winning, he alleges he allowed her to claim it and have the money deposited into her account because he didn't have a valid ID to claim it himself. He says he believed she would be holding the money for him, but says she ghosted him shortly afterwards. She allegedly told the Lotto Corporation after that he gave her the ticket as a birthday gift. The allegations have not been tested in court.
1: Oh, I want to be, again, I've never gotten to do jury duty, Brad Smith, but I will fly to Manitoba and sit in on this jury duty. I want to be the foreman. I want to be in charge of the takeout and catering, and I want to run that trial. Oh, I want to run that trial for the other 11 jurors, because okay. I got opinions on this.
12: Okay, let me digest and hear yours first.
1: Well, I don't think the guy has a leg to stand on. He bought it for her with his own money, gave it to her as a gift. He showed up. But here's her problem, though. She did show up and brought him to the press conference holding a giant check. When you get a photo with a giant check, I assume you two in the giant check photo are sharing the money. But she also told him before Christmas time, I don't want to be in the relationship anymore. And then he bought her a lottery ticket. I'm not buying a lottery ticket or a CD or a concert ticket or an appetizer.
12: Oh my God.
1: For someone who tells me they're done with me.
12: There's no way. There's two parts of my mind that are just fighting against each other right now.
1: That's every day for three hours, but go on.
12: The first one is greed, right? Because when you think about that, how many times have we all sat there in a car having the discussion with that lottery ticket in your hand? Oh my God. I remember my first time. It was $9 million. I was like, what would you do with $9 million? And then you create your whole life around it. Now imagine if you won and it was in her account and you just go, but didn't we share some good times together? Just give me a couple bucks.
1: Is there a percentage where you get like 5%? Think about it, 10% of that's $500,000. Now, again, that's not the worst breakup gift ever in the world. Let's listen to Norm McDonald, though, explain why a lotto ticket really, it should almost never be a gift anyway. Here's what he said.
13: Last Christmas, man, I got the worst gift a guy ever gave me. You give me a lottery ticket. You ever get that for a gift? Man, what a stinking gift that is. You know, what's a guy even thinking there? I go, here you go. Nothing. Merry Christmas. It's nothing. From me to you, not anything. You know, unless it wins, then it's not, man. But let's face it, you give a guy a lottery ticket, you know, you don't want it to win. What kind of nightmare would that be, you know? Imagine how you get a call a week after Christmas there and go, hey, Fred, what's happening there? Yeah, I remember that ticket I give you. $14 million, huh?
12: God, I miss him. I miss that voice so much.
1: 14 million.
12: Guys, what's going on? Listen, I just ran it in Harvey AI, which is like the legal AI, and it said that in most cases in this situation, because she signed it and claimed it and has photo verification of her receiving the ticket, that it most likely will go in her favor.
1: Yeah, I don't know how he wins.
12: I don't feel bad for him. Listen, you should have listened to Norm McDonald.
1: No, but she's probably right to keep the money. It's harder to ghost somebody than it would have been 30 years ago also.
12: I'm going to go through my Rolodex and see who I've given scratchers to in the past in their stockings. See if anyone's hit and then file a claim.
1: Do scratchers have a double meaning in this case? And if so, I'm out of time. So you'll have to tell me.
12: And we'll end right there.
1: I don't know who you're giving scratchers to, but please make sure it's one person.
12: Double entendre, sir.
1: Okay. Heather Good's got your news. I'll see you tomorrow. Brad's next.
14: News. It's 21 degrees, but feels like 25 at 9 o'clock. I'm Heather Good. A four-alarm fire now under control. A five-month anniversary. And have you been the victim of fraud? A new survey finds you're not alone. But first, let's get you moving and check 640 Toronto. Big trouble traffic.
15: Big trouble spot. At last check, we have that fire investigation still closing at Well north of Belfield. So instead, use Carlingview. And now construction has begun on the eastbound 401 Express from the 427 to Dixon. Look out for that in the left lane. Look out for delays as well, in which case you want to go east on Eglinton instead. Now's the time to stock up for your job site at the Home Depot. Milwaukee Mega Month is on now, plus lower prices on insulation, flooring, and more. Those are the Big Tall traffic spots right now. I'm Miles Marcus, 640 Toronto.
14: A fire at a waste treatment facility in Etobicoke is now under control, but crews are expected to be there for the rest of the day, putting out hot spots. Global's Victoria Famia has an update.
16: When crews first arrived around 3:45 this morning, they were met with heavy smoke that was surrounding the building, surrounding the area, and the fire was in the rural part of the building. That's where they were focused on. Now, about 128 firefighters were part of this effort. It was described as labor-intensive and was initially called in as a three-alarm fire, but was upgraded to four-alarm to allow for more resources to get to the scene. Now, we know this is a waste transfer facility, so there was a lot of construction material that was burning. And at the height of this blaze, dark plumes of smoke were seen in the area. And we can't expect to see fire crews here for the remainder of the day.
14: And it is the second fire at the building in the past year. Police will provide an update this morning on a four-year-old murder. 31-year-old Ding Ping Wang was shot and killed killed in November 2022. Police say he was sitting in his car at a Scarborough Plaza near Midland and Steeles when he was shot. No one has been arrested. Today marks 5 months since the beginning of the war in Iran. The U.S. president says peace talks are ongoing. Here's ABC's Karen Hua with more.
17: President Trump is set to host back-to-back meetings with Israeli Prime Minister Netanyahu and Ukrainian President Zelensky. It will be Trump's first face-to-face meeting with Netanyahu since the Iran war began exactly 5 months ago. The White House originally predicted the war would only last a matter of weeks. With the war now entering a sixth month, there's a fragile pause in the fighting. President Trump insists friendly talks with Iran are ongoing.
14: Trump is facing growing pressure to end the war that has caused economic havoc and driven up prices ahead of midterm elections in November. A new survey finds the risk of fraud could be on the rise. Nearly one quarter of Canadians say they or a family member have been the victim of financial fraud or scams in the past year, and more than half reported behaviors that could make them more vulnerable. They include using public Wi-Fi to access personal or financial accounts, opening email attachments from unknown senders, and downloading apps or software from unfamiliar sites. But 89% say they feel confident in their ability to spot fraud. A look at the forecast from the Global News Weather Center. Cloudy today, 70% chance of showers, risk of a thunderstorm, a high of 25, the Humidex 31. The UV index high tonight, mainly cloudy, 40% chance of showers, risk of a thunderstorm, windy, a low of 17. Tomorrow, a mix of sun and clouds, a high of 26. It's going to feel like Thursday, and Thursday, sunny and a high of 28. Right now, it's 21 degrees, but feels like 25 in downtown Toronto. I'm Heather Good. 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
18: From 9 till noon, he's here. If you don't know Brad, you're lucky. My bro is here with you. He's here to f*** up. Or could it be people?

0: Oh, happy Monday was yesterday. Happy Tuesday. Where am I right now? I think I'm so jacked up that I'd be more excited that it would be Tuesday morning, but I'm excited that you're here wherever you are right now. If you're listening live in Ontario or all across Canada on the iHeartRadio app, I appreciate you for being here. You could be anywhere, and you're choosing to be here with me on Tuesday, not Monday. We're not doing some kind of Wayne's World rewind here. We're not going back. Wherever you are right now, I really do mean it. When every time I sit down in this chair every morning, I'm like, oh God, what an amazing job I get to do to come on here and just kind of at least try to make people laugh in the room, make you think in the room, make you think at home, make you laugh at home, whatever it is. Whatever we're going for on that day, we've got an absolute banger of a show too today for you. So coming up at 9:30, we've got Stephen LeDrew. He's the former president of the Liberal Party, I believe 1998 to 2003, and he's gone viral now. Obviously a TV legend as a political pundit, and his role in the political landscape of Canada reaches far and wide. But he's been very critical recently in a video that's gone viral about his feelings about Mark Carney maybe being too much of a CEO and not enough of a politician to understand how to work as a prime minister. Also, too, Michelle Ferrari coming back to drop some bombs. As always, she's fiery. I love having her here. And she is pissed off about a conversation that seems to be one that's kind of had a through line since the 2024 Olympics, when the female boxing world championship or the gold medal was decided by two people. And one of them ended up being a biological man. And now the IOC has since changed its testing regulations to make sure that that kind of instance doesn't happen again. Because if you did watch what was only at that time, one of the craziest, I guess, God, subplots within the Olympics that was happening that everyone was going, is this true? Is this not true? If you remember the boxer, her name was Iman Khalif. She was from Algeria. There was rumors and conversations about maybe 2 years previous to this, before she won the gold medal, that she was genetically tested and it did come back that she had XY chromosomes and was a man. But this conversation reached a fever pitch, which in the gold medal match, one punch started the fight and one punch ended it, not by knockout. The other fighter threw in the towel, said they'd never been hit that hard. Created a huge conversation. Now, the Minister of Sport yesterday, Adam Van Cooverden, in Canada, was talking about a potential IOC bid for the Olympics. Coming back to Canada, maybe? Are you going to align, or are you going to align with the IOC testing that's going forward for gender-specific testing in women's sports? And he said, you know, it feels like we're going back 30 years. I don't know if that's doing any good. Michelle Ferrari wrote me and she goes, we got to talk about this. I said, Michelle, come on. This is a conversation I'd love to have because, again, I've played at every level of sports all the way up until professional where you're getting paid for it. And, you know, it's one of those ones where you go, I can't believe, you know, 10, 15 years ago, would you be having this conversation? And now we're here still having it. And your Minister of Sports is saying going back 30 years is going to be bad for women. And more so than that, and I'll play the clip a little bit later, the shocking maybe statement that Adam Van Cooverden comes out and he says, you know, women need to speak up and make their voices louder. And I'm like, there's been a lot. There's been the Riley Gaineses down in the United States, who has taken on the most vitriol ever, famously lost to Leah Thomas, who was a, you know, probably the most famous transgender athlete at that time, a biological male who's placing in the 400s in the NCAA, switches over to the women's division, starts cleaning out the records and the medals. Well, they eventually tied at this race at the, I believe, SEC, Southeastern Conference Championship. They tied, and the famous photo of Leah Thomas holding the trophy, because the PR people said, we'd like Leah to hold it, not you, even though you both tied and won. So we'll have that conversation at 10:30. But we got to get into just listen, I get it. I love movies. I'm a cinephile. I watch a movie a day. People go, oh, no, that's full of crap. I used to go into this Food Network show I was shooting called The Big Bake. And my producer, legitimately, Kat, she was the nicest girl ever. Nicest. One of the best they're called AD3s. So it's like a floor director, but their job is to manage the talent, lack thereof in my case, quote unquote talent. They wrangle you. They make sure you're on time. You're on set so we don't run over time, over budget. And she would always say, oh, bull crap, Brad Smith, bull crap. What movies you watch last night? And I wake up today and go, I watched Snake Eyes last night, a great 1997 remake. Should never be remade. But a great actual movie with Nick Cage, John Travolta, where they take their faces off, switch them. Did I say Snake Eyes? I think I said Snake Eyes. I watch that movie any day of the week. But I watch Face Off, John Travolta, Nick Cage. Unbelievable. It's my daily routine. I just love doing it. I don't know why. It puts me to sleep, gets me in the mood for bed. But it just sparked up all of this, what's happening. People are going back to the theaters in droves. Obviously, Odyssey, you've heard, over the past weeks, leading up to this, the woke, anti-woke agenda didn't matter at the box office because it was killing it. Over $450 million worldwide. Didn't drop in its second week like anyone thought. And that second week is really pivotal because that's where people drop off. That's where you get the people coming out of the movie theater going, it was all right. Should you watch it at home? Just stay at home. No, you got to watch it at IMAX. Well, isn't the, just this past weekend in San Diego, Comic-Con spicing up everything. We found out that the Avengers assembled and Robert Downey Jr. had his accent. Ooh, and Victor Von Doom. Are you going to ruin it like you did Sherlock Holmes? Please. No, RDJ. But Spider-Man is the big news. But there's another Canadian hit that we missed yesterday and I had to bring up because Ryan Gosling, I can't say enough about the guy. Been lucky enough to be out and party with him one night in my life. And I say party because this is when I played in the CFL. And I spent every single dollar I had in my account that day, which was not a lot. To make sure Ryan Gosling had a good time. And then when he found out, he goes, you spent all your money? I said, yeah, I had $830 in my bank account. Why'd you do that? I was like, I was just trying to create a moment that now lives 25 years in the future. But he was announced, and this is a long running story because historically 2020, 22, 23, famously he said, I've avoided the Marvel universe, but if I do go in, I want to play Ghost Rider. This character that has his soul taken by the devil, and he has to eliminate all these bad guys to send them to hell. Well, Ryan Gosling has been cast as Ghost Rider, and this Hall H reveal at Comic-Con, which is their biggest hall, they went absolutely crazy because this interviewer, Josh Horowitz, who's been interviewing forever, asking him, when's this going to come down? They actually got him to introduce Ryan Gosling as Ghost Rider, but here's the big announcement. You can hear the crowd reaction. Canadian Ryan Gosling.
1: Is this really happening? Okay. As you know, this is a character I've wanted to play for a very long time. So, Kevin, Josh Horowitz, Hall H, thank you.
0: Thank you. I mean, it's inevitable, right? At some point, you're just going to end up in the Marvel Universe. If you want to keep that career going, you get a steady paycheck. But as I say that, Odyssey just blew the box office away for the last 2 weeks, right? Well, so we've been talking about Spider-Man. Why? I love it. It's one of my favorite movies of all time. It obviously, too, gives me the nostalgic feels of when I was in St. Andrews College at boarding school. I was the head of house of Flavelle House, one of the boarding houses. And so we organized this trip on opening day, 2001, to see Spider-Man when it came out in whatever it was at that time. I don't remember if it was IMAX or not, but it was the big screen, the super wide with the lean back chairs. And we got all the kids from our house to go. And I still remember watching it and watching Tobey Maguire come out. And that being the first time that I saw a movie where I was like, oh my God, you guys are doing exactly what the comic book said and the cartoon showed, and now you're doing it in real life. This is not Michael Keaton's Batman anymore. But now Spider-Man is tracking to do $500 to $600 million worldwide, globally, at the box office on the opening weekend. Some are saying it could hit $800 million, making it possibly the second or third biggest opening of all time. And just a little quick refresh about the Spider-Man Brand New Day trailer where Peter Parker, the last movie, he got Doctor Strange to erase his whole mind. Yeah, nobody knows who Peter Parker or Spider-Man is, but he's trying to rejig his life with a new character, Frank Castle. That's the Punisher.
2: My name is Peter Parker. You don't remember me, but we used to know each other. Something bad was going to happen, and the only way to stop it was to make everyone forget about me. Because I'm not just Peter Parker.
3: Nah.
2: I'm Spider-Man.
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0: I'm excited, right? Today's the 28th of July. Tomorrow, 29th of July, Amazon Prime for Prime membership holders is doing a sneak peek. I'm saying, like, people in the first 2 days are going to get to watch this before it comes out on the big screen on Prime. I might be one of them, even though I want to go to the theaters. But it makes me think about the biggest openings of all time. Avengers Endgame and Infinity Wars. They're number one, too. The worldwide opening for Avengers Endgame, $1.2 billion in its first weekend. And if you think of some of these movies, you'd never put them. Number three, Spider-Man No Way Home. The last version, number three, it made $600 million. So this is tracking about that. Zootopia, number four, $560 million. You would never guess this, but at number five, Ozman, what do you think number five is, the biggest opening ever? Call back to what we were talking about this morning.
8: I'd say Fast and the Furious.
0: Fast and the Furious is the number five biggest opening of all time. Are you kidding me? The fate of the Fast and Furious. Harry Potter's in there, Jurassic World, Doctor Strange. But here's the crazy part. When you put together who the most famous superhero of all time is, automatically what comes to mind for me, Superman. When you say a superhero right out loud, I go Superman.
8: Batman.
0: Okay. I mean, listen, Batman, Superman, Dawn of Justice, Henry Cavill, Ben Affleck, terrible movie. I'll watch it all the time, though. But I wanted to put together the list of the most successful superheroes by... who's made the most money at the box office? Let's take Marvel out of it, like, as a whole, because I think they're over like $30 billion for all the movies, which is insane. Spider-Man's number one, 10 to 11 billion between all the movies, all the iterations. Number two, it's your boy Batman. But no, there's no Batman if it's not Michael Keaton in the, what is it, 89, 90, 91? It's one of those 3 years.
8: Ben Affleck?
0: No, Ben Affleck is Batman. Come on. Michael Keaton is Batman, making this line famous for everybody else.
9: I'm Batman.
0: And then George Clooney coming in 3 movies later and ruining it.
10: I freeze. I'm Batman.
0: I'm Mr. Freeze. Ice to meet you. One of the stupidest movies you've ever seen, Batman and Robin. But it makes me think of Superman, right? Superman comes in not even in the top five, number six all time. The Superman movies historically have flopped. They've never found that right character after Christopher Reeves. Christopher Reeves was it in the 70s. And I remember watching the 1977 version with Gene Hackman and who's the old actor? Who played in Godfather. He was why am I mind blanking on one of the most famous actors of all time? But I think about this, which is the 1950s version of the cartoon that was most famous for using this line for the first time ever on any TV, movie, or audio.
11: Look, up in the sky, it's a bird.
12: It's a plane.
11: It's Superman. Yes, it's Superman.
0: And you can't leave without a Christopher Reeves nostalgic throwback. First of all, rest in peace to one of the good guys in the acting world out there and humanitarians. But this is the first time Lois and Clark meet in the original Superman.
13: Oh, hi, Clark.
14: Hi, Lois.
13: How'd you like your first day on the job, huh?
14: Oh, well, frankly, the hours were sort of longer than I expected. But then on the whole, meeting you and Jimmy Olsen and Mr. White. Gosh, on the whole, I'd say it's been swell.
0: Swell?
13: Well?
14: Yeah.
13: You know, Clark, there are very few people left in the world who feel comfortable saying that word.
14: What word?
13: Swell.
14: Really? Oh, so it was kind of natural.
0: What a different time, the 70s. And you can't leave without one of the most famous, iconic moments. Listen, I talked about Marvel Avengers being the number one all time. There's nothing that you compete against when you put all those movies together. And to finish off the first four, phases of the Marvel Cinematic Universe was the greatest moment for any comic book fan out there, or any movie fan, when Tony Stark snaps his fingers and saves the world. I was in the movie theater and every nerd next to me, we stood up united. Nerds united. I was like, yes, this is the greatest. Then I realized I was single at the time, and that was probably why. It was with all my like-minded friends. We turned into incels. Never seeing girls ever before. But listen, we got a great show for you wrapped up today. Coming up after the break, we're going to have a Wait What? And this one you're going to want to hear about because Anthony Fauci, we've talked a lot about him since the COVID origins through the Wuhan lab and now the released files from Tulsi Gabbard. Well, didn't Anthony Fauci's personal diary drop? And RFK Jr., Bobby Kennedy Jr., is livid on Fox News about what this diary, Anthony Fauci's own notes, say about what happened really during COVID versus what was told to us on TV, mainstream media, and in our real lives. It's No BS. I'm Brad Smith. We'll be back. Happy Tuesday, everybody. Let's hit the roads with 640 Toronto. What's up, Big Trouble traffic?
3: Now for a Big Trouble spot on the 427 southbound approaching the 407. There's a crash in the left lane causing a backup before Highway 7. So if you're going south, try Highway 27 instead. Also, Atwell remains closed north of Belfield for a fire investigation. 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

0: sex bad. All right, get ready for this one, because this one is loaded for people who are still, like me, trying to understand if we're ever going to get solution or answers to the origins of how the COVID information got disseminated so improperly, right? And yeah, most of people are screaming right now at the radio, they were lying, to which I say, I agree. But now it's coming out that Anthony Fauci's diary, his personal diary, was released. Senator Rand Paul released the main batch of these documents, including diary entries, for more than 1,000 pages, and he called them Tony's diary. Just released them on July 25th, before the weekend. This is how it starts, and I'll lead into it this way. The press is hot and heavy about me. I'm the most famous person in the world. That's not a joke. That's Anthony Fauci writing about himself in the diary. He even wrote that someone told him he was sexier than Tyra Banks. I'm sorry, I shouldn't be laughing at this because it is an actual crazy thing. This is the guy in control of the CDC, the head guy who was giving and disseminating COVID, important COVID information during one of the most turbulent and tumultuous times in our entire existence. And the important part was to write in your diary, I'm sexier than Tyra Banks. Move over, America's Next Top Model. He even wrote that Jake Tapper from CNN invited him over for dinner during the lockdowns. I thought we were supposed to be wearing masks, but most of the country was stuck at home. Now, again, this was released in a tranche of documents called Tony's Diary on July 25th by Senator Rand Paul. Now, Senator Rand Paul has been adamant that this blanket pardon that Anthony Fauci has is not only null and void from the auto pen situation. Obviously, if you're not familiar with that, it's that Joe Biden wasn't signing any of these pardons. It was a group of people behind the scenes that were signing for him, basically using DocuSign to sign the most important documents going on in one of the most powerful houses in the entire world, the White House. So 2 days later, after we dropped these Tony's Diaries on July 27th, which was yesterday, Paul dropped a follow-up collection called Tony's Diaries, the prequel with earlier material. And the vanity is the least of it, of him talking about, everyone's talking about me, I'm the most famous person in the world. The diaries show what Fauci knew, or at least what he was writing down to himself in his own personal writings. And what he was writing down in his own diary was different, than what he was telling the public. Two completely different stories. Privately, late in January 2020, top scientists told Fauci, according to his diaries, that the virus looked to be constructed, man-made. Half of them thought it wasn't natural. He wrote that the Wuhan lab, or the Wuhan market, excuse me, was just an amplifier of the COVID origins, not the source. Publicly, he claimed that the public health machine treated the lab leak like a conspiracy. So in his diary, essentially everything that we were told, almost everything, allegedly, by these diaries, is the exact opposite of what he wrote down. On school closures, privately, he was on the phone convincing Bill de Blasio to shut down New York schools and talking to Gavin Newsom's team in California as schools were being closed and bars and restaurants. So, the gain of function thing is probably the biggest. I had former CDC director on here, Robert Redfield. He was telling me that everything that was coming down the pike was coming from one direction. One direction was saying that this never started in a market. It always started in a lab. It was man-made. It was curated. Gain of function research. Well, when it comes to gain of function, Fauci was privately very, very defensive and frustrated about the funding questions. And publicly under oath, he denied NHA funding that was sent to research at the Wuhan lab. Now the diaries show that is again incorrect. The diaries show not just ego of this man. They show the gap between what is said and what was known. Like, here's the big thing, is Fauci supposedly tomorrow morning on July 29th has to sit in front of Rand Paul's committee and answer for it. But this is RFK Jr. I just want to get to a couple clips here. RFK Jr. was on Fox yesterday, and after going through all these Fauci Tony diaries, he was saying just flat out what I tried to read you right there in the best way possible and only the way RFK Jr. can do it. He's pissed because the private message, the public messages were different. Let's start there.
1: Is this massive dichotomy between what he was saying privately and what he was simultaneously saying publicly.
0: And one of those things was Fauci himself, after famously getting the COVID shot, got sick. Clip number 8.
1: He lied about masks, he lied about social distancing, he lied about the transmission, he lied about natural immunity, he lied about the capacity, as you just said, of the vaccine to prevent infection. He got vaccinated a very, very public press conference in January of 2020. And then 5 months later, he had, and this is the first time that we knew this from the diary, he had a pulmonary infarction, which is one of the adverse events that NIH, CDC, and FDA said are expected from the vaccine. He never told anybody. He got treated for it privately by the best doctors in America. At the same time, he was telling everybody that that was not an adverse event.
0: And listen, we're going to play a clip a little bit later in the show. Nicholas Hulscher was just recently on our show. We did a pre-tape with him. You haven't heard this audio, but I asked him flat out, does he think Anthony Fauci will ever stand for his crimes? Obviously, Nicholas Hulscher from McCullough Foundation has been hard in the paint, posting a lot about what we found out about the COVID-19 injections, what we did know versus what we know now. Even so much as having the conversations about the FDA putting a black box warning, the most dangerous warning on these shots. But now, with RFK, these diaries coming out, in his own words, in his own writing, Anthony Fauci has turned the tables into going, well, wait, now that we know that there's proof by his own admission in his own diaries, something has to happen, right? Or is this just another Epstein Files? We'll get back to this conversation in the 10 o'clock hour, but when we come back, we've got a great conversation coming up. This former president of the Liberal Party of Canada, a big name in politics, is now questioning whether Mark Carney knows how to be a politician, or is he just stuck in bureaucratic red tape? Because that's what he's used to as a CEO. It's Tuesday. We're starting off Tuesday the right way with our 95-96 playlist. Is this Mariah Carey? Take us out to break.

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1: On the 95-96 playlist is hot with this one. Dangerous Minds, Michelle Pfeiffer, Coolio, one of the biggest songs of the year. I think this was actually the number one song in 1995, but I digress because I'm just excited about our next guest. You know, a storied political career, not only a lawyer, a broadcaster, but someone who was the president of the Liberal Party for quite some time. A man who's distinguished himself not only through the presentation of just the visual aesthetics of how he looks on TV, always a sharp dressed guy, but speaks the truth. And recently, that truth has gone viral as he's criticizing Mark Carney, about maybe being too much of a bureaucrat, a CEO, and not enough of a politician. This is, Stephen LeDrew speaking just this past, weekend.
2: When it's talking about getting serious work done, I think we may have a prime minister who doesn't know politics, who thinks he's running a bank, who has given all kinds of benefits to certain friends. Witness, we talked about last week, the Vancouver co-op buyout, condo buyout. And I think it all comes down to the fact that he doesn't have the character that's necessary to be a successful prime minister and to lead this country out of the malaise that's been in since 2015. You know what happened then.
1: And joining me right now is Stephen LeDrew. Stephen, how's it going?
3: Very well. Good to be on your show, Brad.
1: Oh, sir, I'm so excited to speak with you. You know, growing up, my dad was a senator until just recently, just retired. But I became very familiar with your work, let's call it that, as a political pundit and broadcaster while he was up at Parliament Hill. But when I get excited to talk to you, I think it's mostly, Stephen, because this clip went viral. I don't think a lot of people were expecting it. I looked at the comments section and it was as relentless as X can get. But mostly because I think that when you're saying what you're saying about maybe Mark Carney being a little too

0: stuck into the CEO banker role and not understanding the game of politics. What made you think that at first? And what's the backlash been like? Because again, being the former president of the Liberal Party, there's a lot of connotation that comes with that, right?
1: Well, there is. But I mean, I think we just have to look at the evidence, first of all, Brad. And you talk about it, and most of your listeners know about it. I'm in a small village outside of Peterborough right now. Last week, a factory just closed its doors, another 170 jobs. Canada is losing good manufacturing jobs every day to the States and to other countries. And not only are we losing jobs, Brad, but people are not investing here because of years of turmoil with the government, too much bureaucracy, too many regulations. We should be one of the richest countries in the world. Instead, we have an economy that is burdened by huge debt. We pay more in interest every day than we pay for health care for every citizen of Canada. We are in dire straits, and we have a prime minister who doesn't seem to be able to do anything. He travels a lot.
0: Yeah.
1: He can give a good speech, Brad.
0: Yeah.
1: He can sign a lot of memos of understanding. Some people say, you know, those are agreements. No, they're not.
0: No, they're not.
1: They are letters of invitation that he signs with other countries. And he won because Canadians thought that he was going to be able to deal with Trump. Well, you know, he can't deal with Trump. Every time he tries to deal with Trump, he gets trumped.
0: You know, I love that. I should actually make an audio clip. You got trumped. I got you, Mark. But I don't think enough people will use the context and the overall experience that you have. And they'll just ask you about this topic. And I want to go always back into the personal anecdotes of you've been through a lot. You've seen a lot. Have you ever seen a government that has a majority, regardless of how they got it, be this dysfunctional and just moving forward with an agenda that seems to be something that they can implement? Like, am I just simplifying it too much for the people out there to go, when you have a majority government, you can literally carte blanche and pass pretty much anything as long as it's reviewed by the Senate, which happens to be 90% liberal as well?
1: Right. No, you're absolutely right on that. And this prime minister has an awful lot of power. But he is, as you said in your introduction, Brad, he's a bureaucrat. He's a banker. He is used to receiving instructions and then giving instructions to underlings, to bureaucrats. And you and I both know, being students of politics, that to be a prime minister, you have to be able to make deals. You have to crack a few eggs. You have to know when to zig and when to zag. You need to know how to finagle. Being prime minister is not like being a general or being a governor of a bank and giving instructions. You have to be able to read the room. You have to be able to figure out a solution. This prime minister hasn't done that with Trump. I was willing to give him, and I did many times publicly, the benefit of the doubt when he started. Everybody wanted some relief from the malaise of Trudeau.
0: Yeah.
1: And I think most Canadians said, oh, we're going to have a guy here that knows how to get things done. Well, here we are, Brad, a year and a half later. We are being beaten up by the president all the time. We are losing jobs. Prices in the grocery stores are sky high. And look just what happened with the Gordie Howe Bridge. Canada spent over $6 billion to build it. The prime minister lied once again to Canadian people, said, well, we're going to get our debt repaid before we split fees with the United States. And once the agreement was made public, not the case, Prime Minister.
0: You know what's crazy about that, Stephen, is that if you are I've been in the room with a lot of these high-level negotiator guys. If you had just come out and just said, listen, in this current trade war, there has to be concessions made, and this one is filtering for a better conversation to make sure that we're not hit by tariffs. Regardless, I wasn't a part of the first deal. I'm in this deal now. This is where we are. This is our leverage point. Boom. Save yourself. You come out. But the optics I find, who's ever organizing this PR strategy, their optics are to almost, there's a very famous movie with Will Smith where the quote is, you hold the lie until you die. And I just don't understand that now, where people are clamoring, like screaming out, please give us some transparency. And this seemed to be the first lie of, I could point out others, that he was caught in, but it seems to be brushed off with this kind of, well, let's see what we can say about the opposition, who has no control over the government.
1: Yeah. Yeah, no, you're absolutely right about the politics of it. But, you know, you point out a very good factor, Brad, when you're talking about, you know, you got to know how to play the deck. You've got to know when to fold, when to hold. And, you know, we give a lot to the states. And it seems like on every matter, every deal our prime minister has had with Trump, we give and we get nothing in return.
0: Yeah.
1: I mean, you know, that is not very good playing. And I think he just doesn't get it. The other thing that this prime minister is hampered with, though, Brad, is a lot of those Trudeau ministers.
0: God, yeah.
1: I mean, some of these ministers, I read a story this morning on Blacklocks. Anita Anand, she gave tens of millions of dollars of motorized bikes to Ghana. Well, they got to Ghana.
0: Sorry.
1: And there are no parts and there's no gas.
0: What is completely? They just gave Brazil, a top 12 economy in the world, money to fight climate change while we're having forest fires. They just gave $47 million to Pakistan for climate relief urgencies. And I just go, Stephen, listen, let's put a break in here because I want a lot longer after. And I want to talk to you and have a frank conversation about, you know, Robert Fife came out and he said, you know, there is a media bias against the conservatives historically. But I want to see where your thoughts are on media right now because you've been through it all. We'll come back after the break with Stephen LeDrew and have more of this great conversation. It's No BS. I'm Brad Smith. This is Wonderwall. God, 95 is hitting you hard today.

0: Let's hit the roads, though, shall we? With 640 Toronto, it's Big Trouble traffic.
1: A big trouble spot on the southbound 427 approaching the 407 with a crash in the HOV lane and the left lane with the big backup here who wants to go south on Highway 27. Now also on the southbound 427 is a stalled vehicle in the express pass Burnthorpe in the left lane. With those delays, you can use the collectors. 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
13: There is an unfair bias against the Conservatives in Ottawa. I think that's probably true, and it's always been the case, generally speaking.
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0: That's the voice of Robert Fife, CBC panelist for quite some time, saying that there's kind of always been a media bias towards the Conservatives, as I'm joined by the former president of the Liberal Party itself. He's a lawyer, broadcaster. He's also Stephen LeDrew. Stephen, thanks for joining me.
14: Great to be with you. Good show, Brad.
0: Okay, I have to ask you, because Robert Fife then says right after that objectively, Mark Carney has had a great year. Not sure how that's objective without points being referenced, but I mean, I think this Gordie Howe thing, this bridge and how it was handled really exposed something about our media. And I think a lot of people are going through times right now where they go, you know, who can I trust? Where do I get information from? And I would have said that because this is not a, we're the second fastest growing economy or affordability is better than ever, which are just, you know, blatant white lies. This was something that had tangible proof. I got elected, like you said, to fight Trump. I didn't fight the proper way. I lied about it. And then it got uncovered. But the media is still covering it up on the mainstream side, kind of deflecting to the conservatives, even though I don't get that. What would it take in this country, Stephen, and you've been around broadcasting for a while, for the media actually to kind of aspire to be journalists of what it used to be, where the truth is the main objective of your broadcast in general?
14: Well, I think that is going to take a lot of guts, and we've got to change our system. Fife, and you know Fife, he is one of the stalwart journalists. Yeah, he is straight up and always tells the truth. And doesn't matter where he's lying. And he's absolutely right. There is a problem with the mainstream media in our country. Aside from some social media, some radio shows like yourselves, it's a problem. And this morning I was just reading a report from the publisher of the Toronto Star.
0: Ooh, tell
14: and
0: me.
14: He wants more money from the government. They get millions and millions from the government every year. Most taxpayers don't know this. But it is a fact that you don't bite the hand that feeds you. And the Toronto Star is a liberal paper, always has been, even more so now because it has to kowtow to the government to get more millions to pay its salaries of its executives and of its reporters. Now, not every reporter is a wussy, but many of them are because they know that if they stand up for something or the truth, Brad, they are going to be right down the pecking line. They aren't going to get any more money. And so this publisher, and David Peterson, former Liberal premier, is the president of the Star, I think it is right now. They are saying, oh, we need more money so we can uncover corruption in government, so we can keep government on the straight and narrow. Give me a break. What a silly thing to do. And yet, most people don't know the Toronto Star and other media outlets are paid by the government. And it's we need some more truth and honesty. That your story before about Pakistan getting the money, about Brazil getting the money. I don't know. I haven't checked this year, Brad, but up until 2 years ago, we used to give money. Canada used to give money to China.
0: God. I mean,
14: our government does insane things. And we have some ministers who really should not be in government.
0: God, no.
14: And now we have a prime minister who... It takes a lot to run a political government. And I hope he comes around. But so far, we are losing on every battle that he takes. And it's a problem. And in order to resolve that, we need better reporting. We need better honesty in the media. And Fife is right. I remember Peter Kent, who used to be the... He was an icon.
0: Global National, right?
14: Yeah. And then he became a conservative minister. And he said, when he was with CTV and he was with CBC, he said, there's no question that there is a slant in the media. And I'm not pushing for the conservatives. I'm just pushing for better government every day when I do my show. But it seems that the conservatives do not get a fair shake from most media.
0: Well, I mean, you're never supposed to look at the opposition and say, let's focus on them, unless it is deflectionary like they're doing. But I can't believe I only have a minute and a half here. I have to ask you, though, in this time, you know, with all that you've seen in your life, is it just social media that's making me maybe go, well, this is maybe one of the more hyper-intense situations we've been in. Maybe we are getting more information than ever before. But it just seems like the vitriol back and forth is daily. The division seems more divided than ever. Have you seen it, this kind of climate before in Canada?
14: No, we haven't had this kind of climate before in Canada. Part of it is because people are suffering and other people are lashing out. And Brad, that's unfortunate in social media that sometimes it goes down to the lowest common denominator.
0: Oh, God, yeah.
14: And you've got to have good judgment. You've got to be able to determine what is the truth and what is absolute BS. And you do that in your show. I do that. There are good sources of facts. And then there's a lot of there's a lot of terrible stuff out there that people just have to understand.
0: Stephen, let me ask one more question. I got 30 seconds here, which is just how do you have better conversations across the aisle? Like, well, as far as people, you know, not politicians.
14: Yeah. Well, I mean, when you mean across the aisle, I thought you were talking about the, you know, the House of Commons, because it, there used to be cooperation. Yeah. Even amongst enemies, they would get together and sort things out. That's not happening now.
0: No.
14: And part of that, I will tell you, part of that, the reason for that fault is the personality of Mr. Polyev. He can be a really partisan guy. He's got to learn how to make more deals himself. So,
0: Stephen, I hate to cut you off. Please come back. This is the first time we're talking. It's not going to be the last. I'm going to get your phone number and text you effusively, okay?
14: I look forward to that. It's great to be on your show, Brad. Great chatting with you.
0: You too, sir. 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Call in 416-870-6400. 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
1: This is Global News. It's 22 degrees, but feels like 27 at 10 o'clock. I'm Heather Good. A massive fire breaks out in Etobicoke. Shots fired at a North York business and rescue operations underway in Japan. But first, let's get you moving and check 640 Toronto. Big trouble traffic.
3: We had two big trouble spots on the 427. Now we're down to one. Now that crash is cleared, southbound approaching the 407. Still some lingering delays. However, you can use Highway 27 here. And further south in the express past Burnthorpe, we still have issues with the stall in the left lane. With those delays, you can use the collectors. There's a certain feeling on a Sunday drive. No rush, no noise. That's what car insurance from Aviva Direct is like. Get a quote in minutes at aviva.ca. Those are the big trouble traffic spots right now. I'm Miles Marcus, 640 Toronto.
1: Be at a waste transfer station in Etobicoke for the rest of the day. That's where a fire broke out on Disco Road early this morning. Toronto Fire says construction material and insulation were fueling the flames, and at one point it was a four-alarm fire.
4: We started an offensive and just transitioned to a defensive attack. We had about a 20 by 20 section directly over the fire collapse. We also cut additional holes in the roof to access the fire. And we were able to apply additional water through that method.
1: No one was injured, and the fire is now under control. This is the second time in the past year there's been a fire at the facility. In October, as many as 100 firefighters were called to the scene. A building in North York has been hit by bullets. Police say officers were called to Incus Armored Vehicle Manufacturing on Western Road around 2 this morning for reports of gunshots. When they arrived, they found damage to the business. No one was injured. In about half an hour, police will provide an update on the murder of a 31-year-old man in Scarborough. Ding Ping Wang was sitting in a vehicle at a Plaza parking lot near Midland and Passmore Avenues on November 12, 2022. Someone went up to him and shot him. He was pronounced dead at the scene. No one has been arrested. Also, in about half an hour, Halton police will provide the results of the biggest human trafficking investigation in the force's history. They say Project Troubadour spanned 10 months and several jurisdictions, and many people have been arrested and dozens of charges have been laid. Officials are warning people to be mindful of powerful aftershocks after a major earthquake rocked southern Japan. ABC's James Longman says dozens have been hurt and rescue operations are underway.
5: A 6.8 magnitude quake hit just off the southern coast around 4:30 in the afternoon. That was followed by at least two smaller quakes. This is about 500 miles southwest of Tokyo. Remote cameras from the area show how strong the tremors have been, and they went on for some time.
1: A tsunami warning, a tsunami advisory was issued soon after the quake struck. It has since been canceled. A look at the forecast from the Global News Weather Center. Cloudy today, 70% chance of showers, risk of a thunderstorm, a high of 25, the humidex 31, the UV index high. So you still want to make sure you put on some sunscreen. Tonight, mainly cloudy, 40% chance of showers, risk of a thunderstorm again, windy, a low of 17. Tomorrow, a mix of sun and clouds, a high of 26. It's going to feel like 30 with the humidity. Thursday, sunny, a high of 28. And for Friday, also sunny and getting up to 29 degrees. Right now it's 22 degrees, but feels like 27 in downtown Toronto. I'm Heather Good. 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
18: From 9 till noon. Stick right here, homie. This is No BS with Brad Smith. This dude right here, he's sick. This boy right here about to flip the script, yo. I check this. I just check this. My boy. It's up in here to flip, flip, nothing at all, motherfucker. He's just one of you with better hair. Biatch!
0: Welcome in on a Tuesday. I guess it's still morning at 10:04 here in downtown Toronto, shooting out of the Chorus Key building, right by the water in Toronto. Whether you're listening live across Ontario or all across Canada on the iHeartRadio app, appreciate you. for being here. You could be anywhere, but you're here with me. And I sit in this chair every single day, and I love these times where I get to go 416-870-6400 or 888-225-TALK. That's 8255. You call in right now because we've got a great giveaway for you. You could score access to a VIP hospitality tent, two tickets to the VIP hospitality tent at the Danforth. Taste of the Danforth. Yeah, it's back. Back after 2-year hiatus, August 7th and 9th on Danforth between Broadview and Jones, just outside of the downtown core here. And what an absolutely amazing experience this is. It got put on hiatus for 2 years. You know, a lot of festivals right now are having issues with funding, especially with sponsors and especially with food festivals, seeing how costs for all these individual restaurants go up and up and up. And people think, you know, you have a festival, you're going to make money. I will tell you, having had restaurants before, you do not make money at these festivals. This is all for branding opportunities to get your name out there, your people out there in front, and for people to try your food. So you could win a VIP hospitality tent access for two of you, a guest, free food, all the food you can eat, and all the beverages as long as they're non-alcoholic. So you're going to call in. We're going to give you, I think, a trivia question that's kind of easy. So let's get to the phone lines right now. Hello. Who's this? Who am I speaking with?
6: Am I on the air?
0: Yes, you are. What's your name?
6: Okay, it's Janet. I've spoken to you before, and I want to thank you and your show again for all your honesty and talking about current events. Oh. But I don't know the question. So.
0: Janet, I mean, listen, you're buttering me up. This is a good way to start here. This is a good Tuesday for me. But
6: and I'm going to give the tickets away. To people that really need it because they've had a lot of difficulty lately.
0: Oh, so. God, yeah. Look at you. Look at you, Janet. That's so amazing, too, because, you know, we're talking about a food festival and we're talking about one of the most crazy times right now dealing with food insecurity in Canada. I've said it a million times, right? That 2.2 million people at food banks. And those are 2025 numbers.
6: And you did a fund for them.
0: Yes, ma'am.
6: And I know that.
0: Still going on right now.
6: So congratulations.
0: Oh, no. Thank you to all the beautiful listeners that did that. But I appreciate you, Janet. But, you know, if you're going to give these away, I think this is an easy one. It's a movie question. So just follow me on this one. I think you'll get it. Because this is not only a movie, it's a massive Broadway play. And since this is Taste of the Danforth, the origins of the Taste of the Danforth are Greek food, but it's celebrating multiculturalism. So this is a movie about an Italian family that gets married on a Greek island in Santorini. And this is also the same name of the movie is the title of a 1975 ABBA hit that became the smash Broadway and musical and Hollywood film starring Meryl Streep.
6: Okay, give me. Because first I was going to say, which I'm not saying, my Greek wedding, but anyway.
0: You're close. Come on, I really want this for you, Janet.
6: Well, just a second. The 1975 ABBA hit?
0: Yeah, the one. Google in right now.
6: It's not Mamma Mia.
0: It is Mamma Mia. All I do is win, win, win, no matter what. Got money
6: on my mind, I can never give up. Well, you know, I'm the one that was writing you and you wrote me back. So people, you know, you do answer
0: Janet,
6: back.
0: Janet, this is where
6: really
0: I talk.
6: It. I'm really going to give Janet. this to a couple that really need it. We're not going into details. It's not food insecurity. It's a lot of other stuff going on, medical stuff. And I think it will cheer them up. You know that Carly Simon went public yesterday, but that's another topic, about the same disease that Michael Fox has. But anyway, there's a lot of people out there experiencing that. Thank you so much.
0: Hey, listen, Janet, I appreciate you. And look at you with all the topics of the day. Next time, just write me on at Brad C. Smith. I know that you said that you have before. Now, give me some list of topics. I can use you as a content producer
6: you set
0: here.
6: Up, yeah, I will. And, yeah.
0: Okay, well,
6: thank you so much.
0: No.
6: For everything
0: you.
6: And your whole station. I have to say that.
0: Well, we appreciate you for listening, Janet, as always. And listen, like, we got to pay it forward, and you're paying forward with these tickets. So just keep me up to date. Let me know if you can get some pictures from whomever you're giving them to, just so that we can see some people have some good times, okay?
6: I will. Thank you. Because I can't go, but I really wanted to win something for them. I tried for the other shows.
0: Well, listen, Janet. You're the only person
6: to. But it didn't work. So thank you.
0: No worries. You're the only person to speak through DJ Khaled because I wanted to say, listen, we gave you enough time on AI because I really wanted you to win this. Good job Googling, Janet. Have a good day, all right? Have a great week.
6: Thank you, too. So I stay on the line? Okay.
0: Yes, ma'am.
6: Thank you.
0: Okay. I can't put it on hold for some reason. So, but let's go forward with this. Listen, I think that that's unbelievable. The Taste of the Danforth coming back after 2 years is a big event in itself. It is massive. Why? Because it's one of those things that just kind of instills in you like what the Danforth is. If you're not from Toronto, not from Ontario, this is a stretch of town that has some of the best Greek food in Canada. And not only that, they're opening it up, obviously, to the taste of the world because you want to include all the other great cuisines we have in Canada. But after two years, it's coming back. They got the funding, so they want this to be a big event. August 7th to the 9th, and we'll be giving these away Wednesday, Thursday, Friday for the rest of the week. VIP tickets to the hospitality tent, all you can eat, Taste of Danforth, free entertainment, stages, buskers, everybody. This is a really good time. And this is one of those times where after we just had in the city what... You know, what happens when you have a incidents at festivals, you got to go, no, like, you know, we have to be assured that the people out there that are going to protect us are going to. We're going to have fun with our friends. We're going to have fun with our community and maybe even reinstill after 2 years of a hiatus what community actually feels like. And there's no better way to break, you know, to break the bonds of what divides us than to break the bread of and food is just something that unites us. So let's get past that. We'll give those away Wednesday, Thursday, and Friday. But let's click in, Santi. Can we wake up the house band and cue Do You Care?

0: Disco. Producer Ozzy, out of that little baby boy chair he's got side stage right now. Say it with your brass, buddy. What's the question?
1: Okay, Brad. We get it. You like movies.
0: I do.
1: Okay?
0: I do.
1: Okay, so, but do you or does anyone still care about The Simpsons?
0: Ooh, that's a tough one. Listen, we could go through the idea that The Simpsons from season 3 to 13 was absolutely some of the best TV ever. But why am I bringing this up today? Why does anyone care about this? Because The Simpsons, if you didn't know this, has the rare ability or has had the rare ability throughout the seasons to actually predict the future. This is true. And I'll go through a list of these things in just a second. But they were at Comic-Con this past weekend. God knows it's still on the air. I think it's the longest running cable series of all time now at this point. I'll fact check myself in between this clip. But this is the Simpsons creator, Matt Groening. And he's talking about how, you know, the Simpsons were able to predict these future events, or if they came naturally. Did you guys sit around about this? Matt, tell us what's going on.
2: The Simpsons predict the Statue of Liberty will be given back to France when Republicans realize she wasn't born here.
0: Okay, well, okay, you're predicting that that's going to happen in the future. I don't see that on the list of things happening. We're going to give back the Statue of Liberty to France? Absolutely not. But okay, but do you depict or actually predict the world? Which one?
3: We don't really predict. We depict the world and then foolishness repeats itself.
0: Okay, so what? Do you have any more predictions, or what's going on?
2: Trump's head will be on Mount Rushmore. Not a statue, his actual head.
0: Okay, that's crazy. I mean, Trump's head on Mount Rushmore. Just wait till I run through what they've actually predicted. And you know what? It can't be The Simpsons without being a little political. So they recently had an episode where Homer became like a city enforcement person, you know? But they're kind of relating it to Ice in The Simpsons. So how did you come up with that character? Clip 3.
3: An episode where Homer became a militarized version of the crossing guard. Even Homer Simpson couldn't be as bad as Ice.
0: Okay, so let's get rid of the political commentary for a second and just understand that in 2000, okay, an episode back in 2000 called Bart to the Future, Lisa becomes the president and mentions inheriting a long list of crises, including a budget from President Trump. So they predicted that back in 2000 that Donald Trump would be president. They predicted that Disney would buy 20th Century Fox in 1998. And it happened, guess when? 22 years later. They predicted smartwatches in the 1995 episode, Lisa's Wedding. Characters are shown using, like what you wear on your wrist for an Apple Watch. They even predicted in 1998 the Higgs boson particle. Yes, the same particle in 2012 called the God particle. One of the particles that maybe proved the Big Bang theory. They predicted in 1993, the 2003 attack of Siegfried and Roy by their tiger. They predicted Lady Gaga's Super Bowl halftime show 5 years before it happened. And listen, these are just all things that they're throwing out there. How many things have they thrown out there that they didn't predict? But when you think about what they have and what they've done with the relative status of how well known The Simpsons are, I mean, you have to think of something that started in 1985. I was a kid when I grew up. Oh my God, in my house, you could not watch that. Lisa Smith was not letting you turn on The Simpsons because at that time, Bart was the model of everything that parents didn't want their kids to be. They didn't want them to be talkbackers. They didn't want them to be like rascals running around causing havoc. If you watch that, I swear to God, Lisa would come in, the TV would be on, she would see it in the background, be like, "What are you watching? You get that off." It was sacrilege. Fast forward 5-6 years from that, it's the most talked about popular show that still to this day, does anyone watch it? Does anyone care? I don't think so on the same level.
1: It's the longest scripted primetime television show.
0: Longest scripted.
1: Yeah.
0: So look at that relevance. What season are they in? It's got to be in their 30s. And so when you think about this, you look back at all the old classics and you go, okay, yeah, it's still running. Does nobody watch it? Do they predict the future? Have they had crazy things? They have produced some of the greatest voice actors of a generation. Like Hank Azaria, who does the voices of like Mo and used to do Apu before he got canceled, Benji. But literally like 50 of the voices. He's been in so many Hollywood movies that transfer over that you would never know. But how do these things fail? How do you end up getting tired of them? Well, it's just like everything else. Can you present them to a new generation in a new way? No. Can you make them relevant in today's age? Nah, cartoons are really hard. Has streaming killed the content originality of everything? Of course. That's why you keep it going. But these legacy shows, you got to realize that if you ever have, ever, and if you never watched this and you're like the one person living under a rock, just do me a favor. Go on Disney Plus. Go between seasons 3 and 13. Just pick a random episode and tell me it's not one of the greatest funny written things of all time. Before cartoons were Pixar and they, you know, adults could watch, get the adult jokes, kids could watch, not get the adult jokes. That was The Simpsons. They invented that style of writing. Homer was the funniest guy ever. And I'll never forget the most famous to me when I was growing up was Otto, the bus driver. He's squatting in Homer Simpson's house because he can't get a job. And then he goes, I'm going to go get my driver's license. And Bart goes, you can't do it. He goes, well, I just want to do it to prove to your dad that I'm not a loser. And I remember at the time being like, oh, loser. It was such a cool word. It's like mind bending for you. And I remember walking around saying this word for like a year after because Bart goes, he didn't call you a loser. He called you a sponge. And Otto was like, a sponge? Does this look like something a sponge would do? Ah. I walked around for a year calling everyone a sponge because you forget when kids are young and something's cool, everything's cool. But can something be like that in the future moving forward? Can you have something that has that kind of steam that doesn't die off after 4 or 5 years? I'd argue no, because you're competing in such a crazy market now where before it was like if you waited the summer to see who shot Mr. Burns, God, you were like everybody else that was talking about it all summer long. First day of school comes back. You watch it on that Monday or Tuesday. Everyone's talking about it. Now you're like, what? You're watching what? This is where we are right now. We're just inundated with absolute content at all times. Listen, we got to get to this after the break. I'm going to rejig my conversation about what's going on. Tony Fauci diaries have been released. That's right. The diaries of Anthony Fauci have been released. And the glaring and somewhat ominous in a lot of senses omissions of what he wrote down as his own fact and thoughts at that time versus what he was saying to the public will leave you mind blown. It's no BS. I'm Brad Smith. This is the 1995-96 Best Of playlist. And this is from Batman Forever. Seal, Kiss From a Rose.
4: You became the light on the dark side of me.
0: God, I love that song. Let's get to the road. 640 Toronto's Bay. Trouble traffic.
5: A big trouble spot now on the eastbound 401 past Avenue Road in the Express. Watch out for a stalled vehicle in the right lane. Some delays as well, so you can use the collectors through here. And still a fire investigation at last check closing at Will and Disco Road north of Belfield, so try Carling View instead. 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Those are the big tall traffic spots right now. I'm Miles Marcus. 640 Toronto.
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0: This is No BS with Brad Smith.
1: Oh, and that, of course, is ironic from the 1995 album Jagged Little Pill by Alanis Morissette on the best of 1995 to 96 day. You can't have it without Alanis, one of the greatest albums ever written, ever performed. And I saw this 25th anniversary concert at the Hollywood Bowl in L.A., and I will tell you, top three music experiences of my life. After 14 songs, you look down and you go, how is Alanis still singing after belting at the top of her lungs? Well, let's get into this because this story is shocking a lot of people on the internet today. We've been talking quite some time about if anything will happen to Anthony Fauci as more documents have been released. Obviously, the former National Director of Intelligence, Tulsi Gabbard in the States, stepped down. But before she did that, she released a bunch of Fauci documents saying that there is proven cover-up, collusion, and an active messaging by Anthony Fauci that was deceitful to the American public and possibly, allegedly, leading to lying under oath. Now, he's going to be back tomorrow to speak in front of Senator Rand Paul's committee, supposedly, because there is a blanket pardon covering Anthony Fauci right now for anything COVID-related. Blanket pardon for anything. Now, the auto pen issue comes up, and if you didn't hear about that, that's obviously that Joe Biden didn't sign his own signature for these pardons that a group behind him were using, like DocuSign, to sign these. But here's RFK Jr. yesterday, because Senator Rand Paul released these diaries, personal diaries from Anthony Fauci, using his own words, his own writing, and his own thoughts in the moments during COVID. And RFK Jr. was heated on Fox, saying that the messaging was dramatically different in the diaries than what we heard.
2: Is this massive dichotomy between what he was saying privately and what he was simultaneously saying publicly?
3: Anthony Fauci, I'm going to tell you, social distancing, 6 feet. We all remember the voice. He was the poster child. I had Robert Redford on my show, CDC, former CDC director, who was actually the director at the time the pandemic happened. Biden came in, they removed him. One of the guys who had one of the most foremost understandings of mRNA technology, they're like, nah, get out. Fauci, you're in. Then Fauci was having these diaries, keeping his notes in the moment. And let's get to the most salacious things that have nothing to do with COVID. The immense ego of this human being, by his own words. This is not me. This is Anthony Fauci writing in his own diaries. The press is hot and heavy about me. I'm the most famous and talked about person in the world. You think he Googles himself as well? Of course he does. That's Anthony Fauci. Again, writing about himself. He even went as far as writing that somebody told me the other day that I was sexier than Tyra Banks. This is the guy who's supposed to be going through COVID. I get it. This is your own moments. You can have your own time. In the diaries, it also alluded to Jake Tapper, famous from CNN, some guy who covered up Biden's cognitive decline for so long that he ended up writing a book about Biden's cognitive decline and the cover-up. You can't write this stuff. But the vanity isn't the real story. The gap between what Fauci wrote and what was actually told to the public, that's the biggest thing right now. He wrote in late January 2020 that top scientists had told him that the virus looked constructed, i.e. gain-of-function research. Roughly half of them thought that it wasn't natural from a wet lab in Wuhan. Fauci himself wrote that the Wuhan market was probably only the amplifier, not the source. Suddenly admitting in his own words that this probably was a lab leak. And the first infections and the first interactions that happened were not connected to the market, wrote that. What the public was told was that the lab leak idea was an absolute conspiracy. Donald Trump came out and said it's probably leaked from a Chinese lab. Boom, conspiracy theory, and you've got your villain. The official line of the virus was almost so crucial because that idea that it was generated in a lab with gain-of-function researching would destroy your mind while you're going through a pandemic. So he lied about it. So the gain-of-function research, what he wrote in his diary shows him defensive and frustrated when questions about funding of this virus came up. What the public was told, under oath, I want to point out, that he repeatedly said over and over that the NIH did not receive or not give gain-of-function research to the Wuhan Institute of Virology. We now know all these things are being contested in real time. But private notes on the side, public statements that differ. Same man writing one thing down, different stories being told.
1: Now, tomorrow morning, like I said, he's going to sit in front of supposedly Rand Paul's committee and has to answer for the gaps between what he wrote down in his own writing and what he told the public. But this is, goes to the question of whenever you look in comments about anything COVID, there's always those people. Why don't you move on? And as to you, I say, well, you know, when your history's erased and you don't know anything that happened before, well, I'm going to not make fun of you because you chose to not see that the events that happened before will likely happen to you again if you forget how bad they were. And so many people went through such an intense time. And if this person that they are trying to put this new evidence on, like Anthony Fauci, can come up and actually say that those documents that I wrote, my diaries, were just thoughts and personal ideas, and I went out with a complete different messaging, I'd like to prove the gap between the two, because I think people right now realize nothing's going to happen to Anthony Fauci. No one's going to be held accountable for what happened in COVID. But the whole point is to at least put the blame on somebody, at your very least. Listen, I want him to go to jail if he did do these things, but you can't sit here and go, that's going to happen, because look at the Epstein files. It's literally put something in front of your face to show or disprove somebody. It gains political points for the other side, but what doesn't gain political points is trying to jail your political opponents. And you might think that I'm crazy in saying that, but just look how the Republican rebound was all from Donald Trump getting convicted on one thing that then counted for 34 counts of a, like, it really boosted him into this untouchable stratosphere. So do I think Fauci's going to jail? No. Do I want somebody to put him to the fire so that everyone can see where the direct messaging was coming from that made people stand in between plastic sheets while watching family members pass away in the hospital, not being able to give them a hug, with science that in his diary, like social distancing, said wasn't a thing, but in public, you got to keep 6 feet apart. Masks are essential to the transmission of the disease, that you can't get the disease once you get vaccinated. These things all have to be accounted for, because if we just forget them and don't let these guys sit up in front and take their beating, well, then next thing you know, the next one comes and then half the world forgets. And you can't have this division again, because COVID was the ultimate dividing point. When we come back after the break, though, Canada's sports minister just said genetic testing for women in sports is going back 30 years. And that it will harm women. Meanwhile, female athletes are getting punched in the face by competitors with male chromosomes, and the IOC, the International Olympic Committee, is finally trying to stop it. Minister of Sport Adam Van Cuverden wants to leave it up to women to raise their voices, to where I say, what society are you living in? Oh yeah, let's put more on the women. We'll be back to talk to a former MP, Michelle Ferreri, after the break. It's No BS. I'm Brad Smith.
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6: Ooh, and that is California Love. Tupac, come back. This is the 1995-96 Best Of playlist. And who else would I bring on for a day where this playlist is playing than former MP Michelle Ferrari, who you know was out at the club getting her groove on to this back in the day.
7: Yeah, that was... Yeah.
6: The Peterborough Clubs.
7: I thought you meant right now. back in the day. I thought you meant right now. I'm like, that's like all these memes that I see. It's like, why are you so boring? It's because I had alcohol poisoning 4 out of 5 days of the week when I was 15, like every other Gen Xer.
6: God,
7: right?
6: I don't even know how I survived university, to be honest, let alone play football.
7: I don't know. And now our kids, their drug of choice are cell phones and they don't leave their home, which I don't think is also healthy. A little bit in the middle would be good, Brad Smith. Oh, yeah. Somewhere in the middle, you know? Not what we did.
6: No.
7: But not what they're doing either.
6: Everything's got to come back to the center at some point, or that's what my dad always tells me. Or that's just a hope for us. But I don't know if this conversation ever centers for the Liberals, and I want to get into it because you texted me last night and you said, listen, I got to talk about this. And I support that decision because watching this clip of our Minister of Sport, Adam Vancouverden, casually talking about the IOC, the International Olympic Committee's new regulations, which are going to test for women and make sure that their gender aligns with the gender of what competition they're in, i.e. women's versus men's. This is all because 2024 boxer Aleem Khalif basically was predetermined in 2022 to have XY chromosomes, be a genetically born biological man, but then competed anyways to one of the craziest scenes ever, almost punching a girl so hard in the gold medal match that she left. She didn't want to fight anymore. So this is him yesterday speaking about, you know, how these gender testings will affect Canada and their relationship with the IOC and Alberta moving forward.
8: Oftentimes this conversation is being used to disclude people rather than include people from sport, and I find that disingenuous. Canada will continue to build a sport system where everybody has the opportunity to play, compete, and be part of the team.
6: Now, Michelle, if you'd want to speak out about how you feel about biological men playing in women's sports, you just leave it to Adam Vancouver, and he says these people need to speak up.
8: But I would also leave it up to female athletes to speak up for themselves on whether or not they feel as though gender testing, sex testing is a dignified approach to selection in sport. And I'd be prepared to advocate for them and to amplify their voices as well.
6: Yeah, you're the Minister of Sport. You should advocate for them. And women have spoke up, Michelle. The Riley Gaineses of the world, the Peyton McNabs of the world that we had on our show. And guess what happens when they speak out? They get vilified. They try to cancel them. And then their message is just about being phobic or something else. Bigoted. Let's throw that in too.
7: Ooh, my blood pressure's pumping hard there listening to that. Listen, I'm no fan of climate cult activist Adam Vancouverden. And now with him moving into this space,

0: Adam, how about you stay in your lane? And you can't speak out of both sides of your mouth and say that this is excluding and then say, well, I'll let women do it. My body, my choice. Remember, Adam, those are your words, aren't they? So I think this is actually disgusting for Adam Van Cuverden to come out and say this. And, you know, women have fought fearlessly to have their own brand of sports. Leave us alone. And you know what I find really interesting, Brad Smith? I have a couple of friends who are transgender. And I phoned them because when Danielle Smith came out, she was the first to do this. And kudos to her for having the courage to say what is logical and safe about biological men competing in women's sports. And so I phoned this transgender friend of mine and I said, what do you think about this? And so this friend of mine, who I think you should have on the show, was a man and is now a woman, and said, Michelle, like a transgender, I don't know any transgender people who want to play sports. And I'm like, why don't, like, which I thought was a very interesting take on it as well. And if you want your own league, go get it. Women had to fight for their own league. You can go find your own damn league. Leave us alone. Like, what women who transgender to men want to go compete in men's sports? None. Zero. It's the same argument in the prison system. In the men's prison system, how many transgender women who've transitioned to men are in male prisons? Zero. How many men who transition to women are in women's prisons raping them? Mm. Eight. I can tell you eight right now in Grand Valley Prison. This is absolutely predatory behavior, and kudos to the IOC for making this safe initiative. And shame on Adam Van Cuverden for saying he stands with women and then saying that out of his mouth. It's disgusting.
1: I just don't understand how it's a conversation. He starts that by saying this conversation excludes more people than sports. No one is getting excluded at the high level of what you're talking about, IOC. You have to earn your merit spot in there by your times, your distances, whatever. That is so hard. If he's talking about people that are in youth sports, well, then I'm with the conversation of having co-ed up until a certain time. But this is where it gets crazy for me, is that you have a guy who is a storied Olympian, who's won medals for the country, who would understand more than anyone else that if you got him in a kayak versus his female counterpart during the Olympics, the timing would be quite off, just because we've never had to have this conversation. And I don't think that your minister of sport coming out and saying women should speak up for themselves, as the counteract being, no, you're the minister of sport. You represent Canada. You represent sport. You should be speaking out. Because let's reverse engineer the conversation, which is the way that you destroy all these fallacies. Who is competing right now as a transgendered male in male sports that is dominating and we're having those conversations about? No one. It doesn't happen, like you said, on the other side. It doesn't. But it happens in one, and then we get called whatever for pointing it out. And it goes, no, if I, Brad Smith, were to play in let's do this, track and field like I did at Queen's University, for one, if I ran the 60-meter at Queen's University, I would have been the gold medalist by a long shot without even trying or being a sprinter.
0: Listen, Brad, there's a lot of back history here, and I don't know how much time you have, but I can go into some juicy tea details of what Adam Van Cuverden has done to women in sport.
1: Watch this.
0: I worked in the status.
1: Let's tease it. Let's leave it right there. Come back. Have more time on the break for you to break this down.
0: It's insane.
1: Okay, give me a tease here. You got some salacious.
0: I worked in the status of women, and we were doing a study on abuse of women in sport. Adam Van Cuverden had to publicly apologize to me and to others because he tampered with witnesses, went around their back, did not stand up for them while they were being abused. And it was disgusting behavior.
1: And we will find out about that story after the break, because now I can't wait. It's No BS. I'm Brad Smith, back with the, she's got fire in her eyes right now, people. Former MP Michelle Ferrari. Get to the roads with 640 Toronto. It's Big Trouble Traffic.
2: Big Trouble spot in Oakville on the westbound 403 ramp to the QEW. We've got a crash in the left lane and a delay from Dundas, so go south on 9th Line instead. Rejoin the QEW from Ford Drive in Clarington on the eastbound 401 past Holt Road. A police investigation takes over two right lanes. With those delays, you can instead go east on Baseline. Now's the time to stock up for your job site at the Home Depot. Milwaukee Mega Month is on now, plus lowered prices on insulation, flooring, and more. Those are the Big Trouble Traffic spots right now. I'm Miles Marcus, 640 Toronto.
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17: I'm quite concerned that going back in time 30 years to a time when that was commonplace will be harmful to sport, and particularly women's participation in sport.
18: This is No BS with Brad Smith.
1: And that is Minister of Sport Adam Vancouverden yesterday at a press conference talking about the IOC implementing gender testing in female sports to, quote unquote, protect females in sport. Now, he didn't like that. He thinks we're going back 30 years. He said that he thinks these conversations exclude more than they include, which can be argued, debated. But what he did say, which in my mind can't be argued or debated, he said that more females need to speak up and raise their voices about how they feel about this. And Michelle Ferreri, former MP, is joining me. She was leading in, gave you a big tease into the background of this Minister of Sport, Adam Vancouverden, and his actual treatment of women behind the scenes while trying to talk about sport or be in sport. Michelle, we're on bended knee here.
0: Yeah, I can't. I just can't because I get so angry and passionate about this. So yeah. I have to like kind of find my sweet spot here because it gets kind of personal and then you got to kind of remove that from it. But you know, Adam Vancouver didn't sat on the study at the time. He was the secretary to the Minister of Sport. So in 2023, we had a wild study in status of women on abuse in sport. It then went into the Hockey Canada debate through Heritage. The federal government, the Liberals, were funding Hockey Canada, which was using millions of dollars for sexual assault cases. It's incredible what was happening. And so I'm just going to give you a few little breakdowns. But before I do, I just need to acknowledge, what the hell does Adam Vancouver to mean we're going back 30 years? When in 30 years were transgender or males trying to compete in female sports? Like, what is he actually even talking about? Is what I would like to know. Like, how are we going backward, Adam? And secondly, who the hell are you to dismiss women and what we want when they've been so vocal about leave us alone and let us safely compete in sports?
1: Just look what happens with Sophie Cunningham in the WNBA right now. Right. She stands on her ground. She has her own stance, but her stance is not accepted widely because why? Oh, well, she's just a bigot. She can't be a female protecting females.
0: But you know what, Brad? Most people do not think like that. Like, most normal people, dads, uncles, people do not want their daughters, nieces, sisters competing with men who diminish them and make them feel less than. So I just want to give this. So in 2023, FIWO, which is the Status of Women Committee, issued 24 recommendations from this study that we did. Now, this study was very horrific, actually. Like, we had women survivors and victims come forward to talk about abuse in sport. And Brad, it was heartbreaking what the federal government was funding and the lack of accountability through the funds that taxpayers were paying, and abuse was openly taking place. So there were 24 recommendations on women and girls in sport calling for stronger, independent oversight, accountability, and protections for female athletes, because the actual association that's supposed to keep everybody in check and balance, guess what? Conflict of interest. It's friends and family of Liberals. So it's a broken system when you go and complain about abuse. So Adam Vancouverden participated in that study, later served as Parliamentary Secretary for Sport, and is now the Secretary, now is the Minister for Sport, as you've said. So 3 years, sorry, my phone is ringing. 3 years later, Canada still does not have the comprehensive national system Parliament called for. Now, as the IOC moves to strengthen these protections for the female category in Olympic sport, Canadians should be asking, okay, why does it take this long and why hasn't our federal sport leadership delivered the protections women and girls were promised? Now, for the real tea on what Adam Vancouverden did to me personally, so you are not allowed to interfere in witnesses when you have a committee. Adam Vancouverden personally messaged one of the witnesses, called me by name. I have all of this in record, an ambulance chaser, and that I am the problem and that I will not stand for women. He was then called out by his whip and my whip internally. He had to come and publicly, like, privately apologize to me. I never made a big deal about it. I never went public with it. And he did apologize to me. So I accepted his apology. But what I'm telling you is, Adam Vancouverden has repeatedly virtue signaled and not implemented change to protect either the climate when he was doing the climate, right? We are now carbon neutral, which we now know, but why are we not talking about it? He shamed us. He said conservatives wanted the planet to burn. And now that same playbook is being put into sport as he diminishes women who want to be able to compete safely.
1: You take a stance and you live or die with a lie. That's just what I've understood about this new age of politics, no matter how crazy it is, because people go, well, why do you point this out when it happens? This is such a small percentage of the population. I go, listen, like anything else, like crime stats, like immigration stats, like economic stats, if you don't call them out when they first start showing themselves to be something out of the norm, well, then you're not going to put parameters around them. And then there is always, in every aspect of life, people trying to game the system. And that is no different than the Olympics with cheating with steroids or performance enhancers. This will become a thing where if you don't put parameters around it to protect women in sports, bad people will try to game the system. And they'll see people go through it and get through it and be successful while not calling it out. And it's not bigoted to call it out. What it's saying is, God, Michelle, as a professional athlete, even though I sat on the bench, I knew my limitations. And one of those things was always that I was never going to be like the guys who I played with that came from the States who were just bigger, faster, stronger than me. But I would never put myself in a position if I had a daughter to go, well, you know what? You play them up into a certain time. They get integrated in co-ed sports. And then when puberty hits, something crazy happens called puberty that defines you and separates you biologically for the rest of your lives as one. Like, if Adam Vancouver didn't believe anything he said yesterday, well, then let's go back to 2004 when he won his gold medal in 500 meter sprint on a kayak, right? That is a short distance. The woman in gold finished 10 seconds behind what Adam would do. That's 50 meters of a 500 meter sprint. So what, did she just not try hard enough and there shouldn't be regulations? Like, where does this conversation end if that is what your position is?
0: Again, I ask people to ask this question. How many transgender women are asking to compete in men's sports?
1: None.
0: None.
1: Zero.
0: Why? Because it's a form of abuse. And until you acknowledge that, that's what you have. And if you want your own transgender league, go start it, my friend. Have at her. Women had to do the same damn thing. You go start yours. This is ridiculous. It's actually ridiculous that this is a conversation that we have to defend. You want to talk about going back 30 years, Adam Vancouver did? This is setting women's rights back 30 years. You are a disgrace to sport. Fix it and stand with women. Don't talk out of both sides of your mouth to virtue signal.
1: Right, because as you try to empower women while in a party that doesn't define women and then talks about how you're going to leave it to women to raise themselves up, it's just so many confusing messages that you just go, well, this is on par. This is pretty standard for the Liberal caucus and what they present. But Michelle, I just appreciate you for being here and giving us your personal story there, because that's always the, but when you're summating this whole thing, when you look at this, like, is the right way just to say this is a ludicrous conversation and we should move on? The IOC's made the right decision. We've got about 30 seconds left.
0: Yes, they've absolutely made the right decision. And the pattern that you need to see with the Liberals is they weaponize and politicize women's rights. You have women being killed at exponential rates with intimate partner violence because of their policies. This is under their helm. They are the people that say, oh, conservatives want to ban abortion. Meanwhile, they're the only ones that bring it up. They are the ones. They are the ones that weaponize this. And now they're putting women in jeopardy and safety harms in harm's way by allowing men, biological men, to compete in sport and not standing up for women. They are fake feminists.
1: Former MP Michelle Ferreri, thank you for spitting fire. Love you, kid. And we'll see you soon. When we come back after the break, though, we'll reset the hour. And we got to get into something that is absolutely crazy. It's our public safety minister doesn't really want to tell you that we're going to be safer, but we'll check into it after the break. It's No BS. I'm Brad Smith.
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25: This is Global News. It's 22 degrees, but feels like 27 at 11 o'clock. I'm Heather Good. New suspect information in a four-year-old murder. Charges laid in a human trafficking investigation. And a stuffed red dragon is flying off the shelves. But first, let's get you moving and check 640 Toronto. Big trouble traffic.
26: A big trouble spot in Oakville with a crash cleanup on the westbound 403 ramp to the QEW block in the left lane. Some heavy delays here from Dundas. So with that in mind, go south on 9th Line toward 4 Drive. You can rejoin the west QEW from there. 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That's the Big Toronto traffic spot right now. I'm Miles Marcus, 640 Toronto.
25: Release information about a man wanted for a murder 4 years ago. 31-year-old Ding Ping Wang was shot while sitting in his car at a parking plaza parking lot near Midland and Passmore Avenues in Scarborough. It happened on November 12, 2022. Police say the shooter used his left hand to fire the gun.
27: We're also releasing security footage captured the day before the homicide. After carefully reviewing extensive surveillance video, we have identified footage of what we believe is the suspect in the area on November the 11th, taking the same route on foot he would then use again the following day to murder Mr. Wang. We believe the suspect returned on November the 12th, approached Mr. Wang's vehicle, and carried out this murder.
25: They have also released an artist's rendering of the suspect. Police say Wang was not connected to any criminal activity, but his murder was not a random act of violence. It's the biggest human trafficking investigation in the history of the Halton Police Force. And this morning, the results were announced. 9 people, some of them women, have been arrested and 85 charges have been laid. In September, a woman came forward to report she'd been exploited. That started Project Troubadour, which spanned 10 months and several jurisdictions. The investigation identified 12 victims who were subjected to commercial sexual exploitation over an extended period of time. Crews will be at a waste transfer station in Etobicoke for the rest of the day. That's where a fire broke out on Disco Road early this morning. Toronto Fire says construction material and insulation were fueling the flames. And at one point, it was a four-alarm fire. No one was injured, and the fire is now under control. This is the second time in the past year there's been a fire at the facility. In October, as many as 100 firefighters were called to the scene. The Blue Jays haven't been hitting many home runs, but when they do, the players put on the jacket and grab a red dragon. That stuffed animal has become an unexpected bestseller at toy stores across the province. The assistant manager at Simply Wonderful Toys in Guelph says it sold out shortly after left fielder Jonathan Classe's 3-run homer on July 7th.
28: We sold out overnight. We had no idea what was going on.
4: until we saw the videos of the game and realized that it was the same dragon that we have been selling for years. So it was kind of a shock, and we got right on to ordering more right away.
25: Other retailers are also seeing it fly off the shelves. Toy Town in Toronto, at last check, still had the dragon in stock. A look at the forecast from the Global News Weather Center. Cloudy today, 70% chance of showers, risk of a thunderstorm, a high of 25, the Humidex 31, the UV index high. Tonight, mainly cloudy, 40% chance of showers, risk of a thunderstorm, windy, a low of 17. Tomorrow, a mix of sun and clouds, a high of 26. It will feel like 30. And Thursday, sunny and a high of 28. Right now, it's 22, but feels like 27 in downtown Toronto. I'm Heather Good. This is Global News.

0: shall we? On a Tuesday, shooting out of the... I don't even know if that was English. Shooting out of the 25 Dockside Drive in downtown Toronto by the waterfront. And I just want to thank you. If you're listening anywhere here in Ontario, downtown Toronto, London, all across this great province, I appreciate you. I appreciate you if you're all across Canada on the iHeartRadio app. I see you. We have got callers from Alberta, BC all the time. And I'm like, what are you guys doing up so early? But you're choosing to be here, and that means a lot because you could be anywhere you want to be. So thank you so much for that as we grow this great community. You can always go to nobswithbs.com. We're shooting out a No BS bulletin because we just dropped three brand new podcasts this morning for you to listen to with the great Warren Kinsella, the great Dr. Robin, among others. So make sure you go to those. And if you haven't been to the website, put your name in the email. We'll send you a bulletin. It'll tell you every time something gets fired out, behind-the-scenes stuff as well. Because it's about creating a community, not just turning it on and going, ah, what's on? I'll just distract myself. Because we want you to laugh, we want you to think, but we want you to be entertained, first and foremost. People in Canada forgot a long time ago that yes, you get funding from the government, but I think a lot of that funding from the government made people less competitive and make you realize that you actually have to make stuff that people want to tune into. And I say that wholeheartedly believing, like, if my ratings sucked, get rid of me. Like 100%. It should be a merit-based system. 100%. But each one of you that's listening right now and, you know, my mom and dad who've been keeping up the ratings for a while, especially the average minute audience, they're on for 3 hours a day. It means a lot for me to be able to do this because, again, I could talk about any topic that I want. They've been so good to me here to have like carte blanche and not get in your way and just trust that you're doing things from an empathetical situation or position first and foremost. Come at everything with severe sensitivity towards how you present a topic and not in fear of how the public will respond to it, but more so just, I want to talk to have good conversations with people about what's being talked about. We don't get to have those on any other format where you throw to a break. It's all, here's the story, roll it out, go to a reporter. And they forgot that in that process of doing that and making other shows that nobody watches, that it's all about your ability to compete. I want to come in here and be the best version of me every day. Not be better than somebody else. I want to be the best version of me. I want to come in here jacked up. I want to wake up in the morning and go, holy crap. I'll take a line from Varsity Blues 1999. And I can't swear, but them boys is having the time of their lives. And I just feel that way every time we stand here. Because at the basis of it, if I can't try to make someone laugh, I'm not living the happiest version of my life. And I've had people reach out being like, oh, it's an insecurity that people try to make other people laugh because they're really empty on the inside. It's like, no, you know what? If you found out that a passion of yours is at least trying to elicit a response from someone, whether it's critical thinking or having a laugh, it's the best thing ever. And those are the best friends. The ones that just don't skirt around topics and dive into you knowing that you'll still be their friend after the discussion, even if you have. Okay, this is a great one. I was back in Hudson, Quebec. My best friend, one of my best friends I've known for the longest time, just got engaged, just found out she was pregnant. I was so excited. And it was also, because traveling has been so weird, first time I get to meet her husband. And God, don't we get into a political discussion. And right off the bat, I'm going, oh God, no. Quebec is a liberal insulated town. Sorry, Quebec and where I live is a liberal insulated town. This could go wrong. I don't want to rejig or reorganize all these conversations and bring up data that's going to make me look like I do this for a living, but God, I do. And then, you know, when you disagree about things, it's good because you have this whole rapport of 30 years with this other person. You don't even know that they've told them you're nice or you're this. And then you get into a heated discussion and then you're on to the next topic. Hey, how'd you shoot when you were playing golf the other day? Or crap, it's expensive to go to the grocery store. So I appreciate every one of you. That's a long way of saying I love you. I love you. I don't get to say that too often anymore. But listen, I was talking about Spider-Man, right? The brand new day. This trailer came out. It's like broke records for YouTube streaming within the first 10 minutes. It was something crazy. People were just on it. Well, doesn't the global box office predictor say that this one is tracking, and let's just put it in context, The Odyssey opened at $250 million globally. Everyone goes, whoa! Success. Nolan, he beat the anti-woke crowd. He could do whatever he wants. When in actuality, you read the reviews. God, it had nothing to do with the woke versus anti-woke. It was just a conversation that was made with people who didn't watch the movie. But now Spider-Man is tracking to open at $500 to $600 million globally on its opening weekend. Isn't that absolutely insane? Some are saying it could hit $800 million. People are going back. I didn't know this. People are going back to the theaters with back-to-back blockbuster weeks. And I just think about, my new producer, Ozzy, brought this up to me. He's like, you know what would be funny is this, it's like all these good reviews are coming out, all these great reviews about movies. And I go, yeah, you know what? There are great reviews. The pre-screening of this is going crazy. It's also launching tomorrow, July 29th, on Prime. Prime members get an exclusive first look. Maybe don't go to the theaters, but maybe you can watch it at home. Like, that's absolutely, how is that going to affect the box office? I don't think so, because people are like, oh, I want to go back to the theaters. So I go down some of the lists, because the way movies work is this came out, maybe a month and a half ago. For some of these people, they get to go down, they get to watch the movie, they get to interview the stars after, the Tom Hollands, the John Bernthals, the Zendayas, and they get to, you know, write their initial reviews. And this is what boosts the rating meter, not just the Rotten Tomatoes, which seemingly every day now has just terrible ratings about everything, but it boosts like your ratings beforehand. So some of the first reviews came out for this. Brand New Day is without a doubt the greatest Spider-Man movie ever. I said it. Vibes Nation. Brand New Day is simply the best Spider-Man movie yet. Incredible action, real emotion, stakes, huge surprises. Peter and Frank, that's Frank Castle, the Punisher, steal the scene every time they're together. Joseph Deckenheimer. Tom Holland cemented his box office stat as the best Spider-Man, hands down. Mask off. AJ Gilardi, one of the great guys I met on the junketing circuit. But then Ozzy said, you know what would be great is if you actually got some of the worst reviews from this movie ever. And these are accredited people writing these reviews. I'm not going to give the name to sewer these people, but Ozzy, I don't know if you've seen this, so these are the first time you guys are going to hear these. Someone wrote about the Brand New Day in the worst review I could find. Worst of the Holland films. I'd rather watch Tobey Maguire getting hit on by James Franco at a Yale acting class. James Franco famously canceled for teaching inappropriately, supposedly. This one's better, though. And I hope you know what an incel is. An incel is those guys who are on their computers all day. They're anti-human. They've never had sex. They complain about porn. They're the worst of the far right. Well, this guy writes, Tom Holland makes me think, if I achieve a level of acting where I'm surprised by everything while breathing fast, I too can be a mid-level actor that has paid millions while having sex with one of the most beautiful women on earth, Zendaya. Yeah, that's true. Tom Holland makes me want to be an incel. And I'm like, when you look at this, of course, you're going to get into it. Is this the most famous version of Superman or Spider-Man? Excuse me. Of course it is. It's the new day and age. Marvel movies are all the rage. But what about the Marvel movies of or the action superhero movies of days of yore? I'll say it like that. Days of yore. Back when I used to watch Michael Keaton play Batman in 1989, he used to wear rubber. I can't hear you. Your mic's not on. But like, I look at the opening weekend, and Spider-Man, the last one, took $600 million home on the opening weekend. So what are the best like superhero movies by box office? Like, when I think of superhero, automatically number one, I go Superman. Superman's the original for me. That's the guy everyone was talking about. And the most famous Christopher Reeve Supermans of all time in the 70s. Superman is only the sixth highest grossing superhero movies of all time. The number one, when you take away Marvel as a whole, Spider-Man's number one, $10 billion over all its movies. Tobey Maguire, Andrew Garfield, Tom Holland. Batman, number two, whether it's the Burton, the Schumacher, or the Nolan trilogy. The surprise one that not a lot of people will get into, who are comic bookies, X-Men. X-Men with all the Wolverine movies, all the X-Men movies, the Deadpool Wolverine even counts. Hugh Jackman created a legacy that no one should ever touch Logan as long as they live.
1: Well, I got one.
0: Who?
1: Ninja Turtles.
0: Ninja Turtles isn't on the list. A great early 90s movie with Corey Feldman as Donatello. If you've never seen that, I recited that every single day when I was a kid. But like, I look at this and I go, Batman, yeah. Batman's great, but does the Nolan trilogy hold up? Yeah, it's the greatest Batman version ever. Is it the greatest Batman? You can argue that my boy, Michael Keaton, is the greatest Batman of all time because he made this statement famous.
2: I'm Batman.
0: And he made my mom run to every single movie that he was in. Now, as quick as Batman came, though, it got killed in the early strategy because George Clooney came on. They couldn't settle a deal with Val Kilmer to come back as Batman because he was wildly famous. Everyone crashed on the Batman Forever, but it did the highest at the box office of those early ones. Clooney came in. You had Arnold Schwarzenegger playing Mr. Freeze, where everything was a three-line, "It's ice time." But Clooney came in with his version of "I'm Batman." Here it is.
1: "I freeze. I'm Batman."
0: It just makes me miss the old school, the 50s versions of Superman, when you really had to try to make a superhero look good on camera. And I remember when I was a kid, the first ever idea I have of Superman was, it's a bird, it's a plane. And then today I found the original clip. Are you kidding me?
2: "Look, up in the sky, it's a bird.
3: It's a plane.
2: It's Superman. Yes, it's Superman."
0: It is Superman, but there is no ending. And I'm sorry I went cinephile on this one, but I'm excited about Spider-Man. I'll say this and I'll give it more context before I see it. Is that me and my friend, Fraser Lunan, 2001, my best friend ever, lived in St. Andrews College as boarding mates together. We were co-head of the house. One of the true loves of my life, this guy. He passed away in 2004. But the first ever movie that we were sitting beside each other, and he's the one who really got me into movies, was Spider-Man 1. And watching that on the big screen with all of our... Yeah, Tobey Maguire, Kirsten Dunst, Willem Dafoe, and seeing Spider-Man swing through downtown New York, this epic landscape, just like you thought when you watched the movies or played the video games, and now they could do it on film with the FX for the first time. That movie was the catalyst, but it wasn't the ending. The ending we thought was when Tony Stark, Robert Downey Jr., all his characters gone forever, Iron Man's gone forever, because he snapped his fingers and brought the universe back into order like this. Oh, in the theater around, we're just jumping up. I was in the theater. I was like, "You're nerds, unite with me. Let's stand up, cheering our brains out." But when we come back, yeah, we know I'm excited about Spider-Man, and maybe I'll watch the pre-screen version tomorrow on Prime. I don't know. It's probably going to be like $50 even to get in before the theaters. But I'll wait till theaters too. But if you haven't heard about our Minister of Safety, we're going to talk about him at 11:30. Gary Anasongri came and delivered one of the weirdest speeches about the shootings that have happened over the weekend. The NATO spy that has Chinese connections to CCP, but is a Canadian. But when we come back after the break, we're going to get into the diaries of Anthony Fauci and then link up with one of our favorite guests, Nicholas Holscher, when he talks about what he thinks is going to happen to Anthony Fauci. If he's going to get by, if the pardon's going to stand, or is he actually going to face consequences for supposedly in this diary proving that he's lied to the American public about what the messaging should have been all during COVID. So BS. I'm Brad Smith. Stick with me. Let's get to the roads with 640 Toronto. It's Big Trouble traffic.
4: A big trouble spot in Oakville on the westbound 403 ramp to the QEW. That's where the left lane's blocked with a collision here. Right now, you get to see a delay from Dundas. Instead, go south on 9th line to get to Ford Drive. There, you can reach the QEW. 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
8: Let's go. And this playlist today is the best of 1995-96. This is Bryan Adams. Have you ever really loved a woman? One of the more underrated Bryan Adams songs of all time.

0: to soften up this segment before we get into it. And this is one where no matter how many people write me about COVID, it's like, nah, I'm not going to get away from it. You know, we all had our lives irreversibly changed by what happened COVID, whether it's pro or con. And it's more cons for most people. Again, I've been pretty open where I thought that I'd done everything right. I thought that I was on the right path. I'd saved my money. I'd worked really hard. I'd been nice to people. I opened businesses. I was good to my employees. We were top 50 best businesses in Canada within 8 months because we were the only restaurant in Canada not to pay minimum wage to a single person. We were just this little food stand that grew into two, and then this momentum gained, and then boom, I'm locked down. And then the next thing you know is your whole process in life changes. Your whole process for me, my whole process changed two things. One, when you have your own business, not only because of the logistics, but signing people's paychecks while you're not getting paid is one of those things that'll push you harder than anything in your life. Knowing all the absolute nuts and bolts that go into that. And number two is understanding what happens when you have control and no control. And when COVID came, no control. Doors closed, didn't have a patio, you're locked up. Don't think we served for 6 months before we were allowed to go to patios places. You're just trying to get by, hoping you can pay, because I did keep people on the salary full-time during out. And then you get on the other side of that and you go, can I process everything that just happened now that I went from having what I wanted to have in my life after I worked so hard to having none of it? And I don't mean that to sound sad, because I will tell you that the most important parts of my life are not when you're at the highs or even when you're ascending. It's when you hit the low and you take those first steps out and you find your new direction. Sometimes it's taken me days. Other times, like COVID, it took me years. And I know a lot of people are feeling that. So when I go down and go, well, Anthony Fauci just got his personal diaries released that he kept during COVID, which were personal messages to himself, have intimate notes of over 1,000 pages that were released just a couple days ago by Rand Paul, who is getting him in front of committee hearing tomorrow to talk about these journals. Why? Because the messaging is different than what was told to the mess. Sorry, what he wrote in the journals and the diaries, that messaging that he was writing was different than what he was telling the public. So wherein lies the truth? RFK Jr., Bobby Kennedy Jr., obviously was on Fox yesterday after reading or going through all of these pages, and he feels like he's traumatized by what happened and what he read in these journals.
1: There is something very dramatic, even for me, of seeing him write it in his own journal, confessing to, you know, being wrong, to lying about all this
2: stuff. Also loving his own press.
0: Yeah, loving his own press. This is what he wrote in his own journal. Let's get to the vanity first of this, as I call him, a little cretin who would never be popular. So when he did have power, he had to make sure everybody knew he was cool. He wrote, "The press is hot and they're heavy about me." This is in his own words written down. "I am the most famous person in the world. Everyone is talking about me." That's him writing about himself. He even wrote that someone told him he was sexier than Tyra Banks. Like, why would you write that? It's not true. And that person was crazy who told you that, because Tyra Banks is on fire. And you are not, sir. But he even wrote that Jake Tapper, famously in CNN for writing a book about Biden's decline, asking how no one knew about it while covering up Biden's decline on CNN for 2 years straight before. Whoa, he invited him over for dinner. Jake Tapper invited over Anthony Fauci during the lockdowns while the rest of us currently stayed home. "Rules for thee, not for me." But we only know all of this because, again, Rand Paul released these diaries. And I could go down the list of it, but I'm going to let Bobby Kennedy tell you exactly what I could tell you in front of me on my notes about what he actually lied about, or what Bobby thinks these journals prove. Here it is.
1: "He lied about masks. He lied about social distancing. He lied about the transmission. He lied about natural immunity. He lied about the capacity, as you just said, of the vaccine to prevent infection. He got vaccinated a very, very public press conference in January of 2020. And then 5 months later, he had, and this is the first time that we knew this from the diary, he had a pulmonary infarction, which is one of the adverse events that NIH, CDC, and FDA said are expected from the vaccine. He never told anybody. He got treated for it privately by the best doctors in America. At the same time, he was telling everybody that that was not an adverse event.
0: Can you imagine? having an adverse effect from the vaccine and not telling anybody, well, you're the head messenger of this, head of the CDC. And I've talked to these vaccine injured people, Kayla Pollack being the most famous that I've talked to, the Sean Buckleys and the Dean Allison, MP Dean Allison, who's putting their names to these Allison inquiry and hearings where they're just giving voices to people who weren't anti-vaxxers. They were part of the solution. They wanted to take the shot in order to be part of the solution. And yet they're hurt and their voices are loud now and we got to cancel them. But imagine being infected with something having an adverse reaction. Because now I'm going to be joined by Nicholas Holscher. He joined me this morning just to do a pre-tape. And I have to air what he said. We're going to air this later, but I have to air it right now. And I just asked Nicholas, specifically with the Tulsi Gabbard documents coming down that allegedly show all these cover-ups. Now with the diary coming down, showing his personal messaging versus the messaging that was going out to the public. Is there ever going to be some point where anyone gets held accountable, specifically Anthony Fauci? Nicholas Holscher from the McCullough Foundation. Please tell me. Someone's going to answer for this.
3: It's looking like right now nobody's yet been held accountable when we talk about the vaccines. And even for gain-of-function activities at Wuhan, and you're right, Tulsi Gabbard, the documents she declassified do show, like, for sure Anthony Fauci did oversee the funding of taxpayer dollars to coronavirus gain-of-function activities in China. In a Chinese biosecurity lab leading to a global pandemic that killed millions. And then he went to Congress and lied and said, oh, we didn't fund it. But then these documents came out that, oh, yeah, he did. And so remember, perjury is a 5-year felony. And so he's now only protected by an auto pen pardon, which was unconstitutional and should not be valid. And so I think what we may see soon is a challenge against that pardon and an attempt to do something. But we'll have to wait and see there. But yeah, with the vaccines, the FDA, Senator Ron Johnson and his team uncovered with internal communications that the FDA literally covered up 25 serious safety signals with the COVID shots in 2021, including sudden cardiac death. Right, so they had signals this was causing sudden death in teenagers, adults, older adults, and they were still telling millions of people to get it. And so, that we need some accountability.
0: Yes, sir. Nick, thanks for joining me and running through this kind of around the horn of the greatest topics that you have on your X, because, again, continue keeping your voice up, because I don't think if there weren't people out there like you creating this information that we wouldn't be having these discussions. And I hope you know how important you are to this entire facilitation of having conversations like this. So thank you, buddy.
3: Appreciate it. Thank you.
0: Nicholas Holscher, epidemiologist from the McCullough Foundation. It just leads you to understand the chaos of this. Do I think Anthony Fauci is going to be put in jail? No. Do I think anyone's going to be held accountable? No. It's just not the system. They can show you the Epstein files and no one gets held accountable. They can show you the UK rape gang inquiry of 25,000 young girls over in the UK. And this is a parliament that wanted to vote down even having a suggestion of a look into what was being talked about. Now that it's out there, that we know that Rupert Lowe dropped files, no one's accountable. This is just the system we live in where we either have to suck it up or, as they say in Liar Liar, Jim Carrey, bend over and take it up the tailpipe. And that's the bad. That's the worst problem about this. If you forget what happened in the past, you're doomed to repeat those mistakes in the future. So as Fauci steps up on in front of government tomorrow, you got to ask yourself, what is the point of this? If they know that it's just trying to get him to admit that he was lying before, well, he's lied under oath before. But when are we going to be held? When is someone going to be held to account for the devastating loss, not only of lives, but of small businesses, how lives were irreparably ruined? And some people who didn't have the gall within them that were so crushed by this, they can't get out of that funk and will never make it back up, that then, had their lives before wiped away. You got to go, where are the answers? And these answers are crazy because they're in someone's diary in their own handwriting. While they tell themselves, instead of what the messaging is, they say, well, the press is hot and heavy about me. I'm the most famous person in the world. Oh, and yes, also in this diary, I'll write down that even though it's not as, you can't get it as easily as the flu, and it's not as infectious as the flu, I'm going to write down that it's more infectious and then send that message out. Like, this is how salacious it is. 416-870-6400 or 888-225-TALK. We'll open it up to the phone lines because they're already starting to blow up right now. And if we don't get to that, well, we're going to get to Minister of Sport Adam Van Cuverden making some salacious comments yesterday. IOC wants to protect the International Olympic Committee. They want to protect women in sports by doing gender-based testing. They've had some issues in the past. Adam Van Cuverden says it's up to women to raise their voices about how they feel in sports. Disconnected? Probably. Phone lines are open after the break. It's No BS. I'm Brad Smith.
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1: This is No BS with Brad Smith.
2: It is, and this is the best of the 1995-96 playlist. That's Celine, the Queen of Canada. Just going to say it right there. Top two voices all time, her and Whitney, 1A, 1B. But we got to get to this right now because I had former MP Michelle Ferrari on at 10:30. And she texted me last night and she was like, Brad, like, we got to talk about this. The Minister of Sport, Adam Van Cuverden, was out doing a press conference and he was asked a question while being in Alberta about not only their rules and regulations when it comes to biological females and males playing in their own respective sports, but, you know, the IOC, the International Olympic Committee, they're a very intimidating group of people. My father was an executive on the COC, the Canadian Olympic Committee. He said in those meetings, it is a very well-established run hierarchy of we're the IOC. We'll set the ground rules. Well, they just recently came out saying that because of what happened in 2024 with testing that went on with one of the female boxers who was born female but had XY chromosomes, it confused a lot of people to go, okay, well, how do we move forward? How does this conversation happen? And with what's happened down in the United States with Leah Thomas, the very famous swimmer, transgendered swimmer, who was 400th in the male division, switched over to the female, started winning the SEC, which is a massive conference, started winning SEC championships, tied for one against Riley Gaines, who then came out and raised a platform, raised a voice, and then everybody tried to cancel her for being a bigot, a transphobe. To which she said, I have no problem with anybody except for the fact that the biological differences are clearly shown empirically. Well, Minister of Sport Adam Van Cuverden was asked about, you know, how these conversations are going to be had. Do you accept the IOC wanting gender testing for specific female and male categories? And the obvious answer to that question for anybody who's played sports, especially won a gold medal at the Olympics, probably should have been yes, but you get the PR political version of, okay, Adam, this has come down the pike. How do you feel about the IOC and these conversations surrounding gender testing in sports? And here he is.
3: Oftentimes this conversation is being used to disclude people rather than include people from sport, and I find that disingenuous. Canada will continue to build a sports system where everybody has the opportunity to play, compete, and be part of the team.
2: Disclude. I think I would use exclude versus include, but that's just me. When you talk about that, just off the bat, who's getting excluded from these conversations? We're talking about IOC. We're talking about the elite amateur athletes in the world that are all based on merit that had to work their butts off to get to that level. Who's excluded at that level? Doesn't make any sense to me. But then guess what happens? He comes out and he says, you know, if there is a real issue in gender specific testing in sports per category, which I can't even believe we're having this conversation.

0: about, maybe because I played professional sports, I can't believe this is a conversation. He said, well, there's a specific group that really has to stand up for themselves and make their voices heard.
1: But I would also leave it up to female athletes to speak up for themselves on whether or not they feel as though gender testing, sex testing is a dignified approach to selection in sport. And I'd be prepared to advocate for them and to amplify their voices as well.
0: Listen, there's 175 elite or national or world-class female athletes from multiple countries in sports that have spoken up about this. And they've all been almost canceled to the point where they had to literally be backed by other massive athletes or stars, usually on the male side. So when he sits there and goes, well, female athletes, they have to speak up to tell us how they feel. They have. They get canceled. Nobody wants to be in this discussion that we shouldn't be having. We're not talking about youth sports here where you can play co-ed and really enjoy it. We're not talking about like playing co-ed at university when you're playing frisbee. We're talking about elite level athletics where there is no conversation about a female born in a female body who transitions to a man who's dominating male sports. It just doesn't exist. So when there's only a one-sided conversation and your thing is, oh, the women should speak up. Yeah, a lot of them did and they were quieted. Once they speak up, well, then I'll help them. It's like, buddy, you won a gold medal in 2004, 500 meter sprint kayak. You won gold. The female who won gold in a 500 meter sprint, really short course, was 10 seconds slower than you. That would have been 50 meters of that course. That's 1/20th of the course you beat her by in a sprint. Maybe she should have raised her voice and said, oh, God. I should try more. Like, it just doesn't I don't understand where these conversations go, why they're still happening. But you get why they're still happening when your minister of sport, his closing line to summate how he feels about even having this discussion is that he thinks this discussion is taking people backwards. Really?
1: I'm quite concerned that going back in time 30 years to a time when that was commonplace will be harmful to sport, and particularly women's participation in sport.
0: Backwards. Like, again, we weren't having these conversations 30 years ago, but why isn't anyone just asking the hard question? Or like, why do people want to avoid having the hard question? If you went up to a Leah Thomas, who was 400th as a male swimmer, then went in the female division, now she's number one. Ask them about why, what changed? Did your diet, did your work ethic, did you just get somehow 400 places better at swimming while changing? No. Your times stayed relatively the same and they adjusted for who you were competing against. And this argument needs to stop. The minister of the sport of the country needs to stop the argument that has no merit to be founded on. Again, we're not talking about young kids trying to find their way through the world and playing co-ed sports. We're talking about elite level Olympic athletes who literally only get to compete once every 4 years. And here's the issue. If you like, why are you bringing this up? It's only a small group of people. The problem is if you don't bring it up and that small group of people go unchecked and this is allowed and these conversations that we're having and people like Adam allowing to speak like that, well, then it gets bigger. And sorry to tell you this, people will try to game the system. People will try to game the system to win Olympic glory because that's all they care about. Some people in these countries get paid so much if they win medals. There's no difference between there's a big difference, but there's no difference in cheating in the aspect of you not being in the same competition or same category that you're supposed to be in as taking performance enhancing drugs against a guy your same size, same exact body build who runs the same time with you. And then you're Ben Johnson running a full second faster than everyone and people going, that didn't happen last week. No difference than transferring from male swimming to female. And then you now being first. But I think I had Michelle Ferrari on and she said the best. She's been, you know, back and forth with Adam Vancouver and Minister of Sport over the year when he wasn't Minister of Sport. And she just says right now, if you look at just the way he talked about, well, females need to raise their voice, when I could point you out, besides Riley Gaines, 10 other people. Peyton McNabb, who was on my show, famously got knocked out by a viral video of her getting smoked in the face by a volleyball player. To which she still has post-concussive syndrome 4 years later, spoke to her. She's like, I just don't understand why we're having these conversations. But I think Michelle Ferrari, former MP, sums it up the best.
2: The pattern that you need to see with the Liberals is they weaponize and politicize women's rights. You have women being killed at exponential rates with intimate partner violence because of their policies. This is under their helm. They are the people that say, oh, conservatives want to ban abortion. Meanwhile, they're the only ones that bring it up. They are the ones. They are the ones that weaponize this. And now they're putting women in jeopardy and safety harms in harm's way by allowing men, biological men, to compete in sport and not standing up for women. They are fake feminists.
0: Fake feminists. And this is just a hill I'll die on because I played sports my entire life. Like, it's just a thing. And you're going to get the outlier story of, well, my girl can beat all the boys when they're young. It's like, yes, that happens. God, I was 5'4" until I was in grade 10. Came back in grade 11, I was 6'1" and captain of the football team. Legitimately an all-star from being a kid who couldn't even move. And if I got tackled, folded into a bench, well, then puberty took over late for me. And then next thing you know, I'm 6'1" and I can run faster than everybody. And having these conversations doesn't mean that trans people don't exist. What it means is this conversation about this, biological differences in sports, shouldn't exist because there is mountains, multitudes, nay, bajillions of documents empirically proven that the times, the mounts that you can lift, the rates that you can run, and how fast you get there are biologically different. So just shame on the Minister of Sport. Because this doesn't exclude anyone. In fact, more people should be included in this, especially fathers of young daughters and people who are supposed to be the people who raise their voices to protect those less vulnerable. If women are getting canceled just for saying, this is my opinion, well, then a guy's got to stand up and say, no, your opinion's valid. You're right. And this is why I believe. It's not a right or wrong thing. It's just humanity. Actually, you know what? It is a right or wrong thing. And in this case, it's just wrong. When we come back, though, it's final play of the day. Let's get you into your, Tuesday in the best way that we can. I mean, Olivia Chow has floated the idea. Oh, God, this song is just kicking in. What? The best playlist of the 95-96 year. But as Olivia Chow floated the idea of a municipal-run grocery store, while Zoran Mamdani says, hey, communism is here in New York City. Hold my beer. I'm going to run out 5 of them at once. The problem is, the economics always come back to kick you in the butt, but will it for New York and this new democratic socialist agenda as this song comes on? What's this song name, Santi? Won't you be my lover?
3: Be my lover by La Bouche? Sorry,
0: La
3: my French.
0: Bouche. No, yeah. You said it properly.
3: Okay.
0: Well, I'm going to film La Bouche maintenant and get to break. It's no BS. I'm Brad Smith. Let's check out the roads with 640 Toronto. It's Big Trouble traffic.
4: Still contending with a big trouble spot for drivers in Oakville. On the westbound 403 ramp to the QEW, there's a crash in the left lane. Delays continue from Dundas as well. So your best bet is to go south on a 9th line and continue toward Ford Drive, where you can rejoin the West QEW. 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
1: Now, listen, I have some people sometimes going, you know, you've talked a lot about this democratic socialist movement in the States, and I see that you're trying to link it to Canada, but if you could maybe put more links as to how this would affect our daily life, because I don't know if we're where New York is when they're calling for rent freezes and government to run every single means of production, seize all means of production. And I go, okay, well, hold my beer just for a second. Grab my, I don't know why my phone is going off, but now I'm confused. That's where ADHD kicks in. Doesn't often these days, but I go, okay, hold my beer. Hold my Rickard's Red. Rickard's Red. I haven't drank that forever, but Mayor Chow, March 26th of this past year, City of Toronto Council approved a move, a movement going forward on a pilot for 4 municipally operated, city-run, in quotations, grocery stores, right? They said, okay, well, we're going to move forward because as Mayor Trow said, and she posted, City Council has taken the first steps towards a public city-owned grocery store pilot and to stop price gouging. This could go a long way in making life more affordable for competition to drive down costs. Helping households save more and eat better. So let's just go with that. Government or city-owned grocery stores. One of the worst ideas that you can have that have left pictures that infiltrate our minds from East Berlin to Venezuela to Cuba to shelves being empty, farmers being unemployed. But no. New York's going to do it better because they balanced the budget with communism. They did. We did it, guys. We beat capitalism. Even though they didn't tell you that they received $8 billion of taxpayer money from the state in order to clear their budget out. But Mom Dami stood up yesterday and said, Olivia Chow, 4 grocery stores you're going to open pilot project? No, ours are full go projects and we're going to open 5.
2: I am proud to announce a collection of essential staples that will be predictably 30% cheaper at all 5 of our city-run grocery stores.
1: Woo! What does that include, Mayor Mom Dami?
2: This core set of goods will include all fresh produce, meat, and seafood, along with 20 other essential items like cheese, milk, and bread.
1: Ooh, the expensive stuff. This is getting better for a restaurant guy to just pick apart. Last but not least, these 5-run city stores. How does the system work?
2: Once a month, our 5 city-run grocery stores will set prices for this core set of goods at 30% below typical retail prices. No exceptions, no gimmicks. The savings will last for the entire month. That means no weekly fluctuations nor sticker shock at the checkout line. Not for our seniors living on fixed incomes, nor for the parents who rely on a regular supply of apple slices to keep toddler tantrums at bay.
1: I got to throw that in because it's such a nice thing to say, and it'll take you off the economics behind this, what is going to be an onslaught. It is, and I'm sorry to say this out loud. I'm doing this for the first time because we're doing a tease to tomorrow. We're going to get into this tomorrow, and for the last minute, I want to preface what we're going to talk about because New York, again, Mayor Mom Dami announcing a communist, grocery store selling food at a set 30% below cost. Okay, what does that mean? Because grocery stores, everyone thinks they make out like villains. And they do in Canada because we have an oligarchy, right? We only have a couple of grocery stores that own everything. But normally in a market economy, grocery stores only make 1% to 3% margin. That's a terrible margin for any business, okay? Well, what happens when the economic bloodbath begins? This isn't the fact that 30% is taken off. You want to lower costs, but what happens is that 30% gets taken off down the chain. The people who are buying the food to the stores, well, then it gets taken off 30%. They got to find their 28 cents somewhere. The people who are the middleman, transportation, well, their costs are going up daily with gas fluctuating. They got to find a way to get off 20 cents, 28 cents of every dollar. The real bloodbath is that communism speaks about protecting workers. Well, guess what? The farmers, the family farms, and the bodegas, they die first because the producer, the one who's growing your vegetables, actually gets hit the hardest. They go broke. The shelves don't have any food. That's communism 101. We'll talk about it tomorrow. This is No BS. I'm Brad Smith. Say good things out loud. Something great will happen to you. Manifest it, and it will become life. Ben Moroney leads you off at 3 to 6 to take you home. And I'll be back tomorrow. Again, No BS, I'm Brad Smith. Peace, I'm out of here.
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19: This is Global News. It's 24 degrees at 12 o'clock. I'm Scott Monick. Toronto police are releasing new information about a shooting death 4 years ago. Mayor Olivia Chow wants the land from the city's islands back, and a new revelation about a trip to Florida Premier Doug Ford made last summer. But first, let's get you moving and check 640 Toronto Big Trouble Traffic.
20: Still a big trouble spot in Oakville on the westbound 403 ramp to the QEW. We've got a crash in the left lane as the cleanup continues. Delays continue as well. It's a slow one on the west 403 from Dundas. So exit at Dundas and then go south on 9th line toward Ford Drive. You can enter the west QEW from there. Princess Margaret Cottage Lottery final deadline is Thursday. 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That's the Big Trouble traffic spot right now. I'm Miles Marcus, 640 Toronto.
19: There's been a major development in the ongoing investigation into the shooting death of a 31-year-old man in Scarborough 4 years ago. Toronto police are now releasing security footage that appears to show someone they consider a suspect in the death of Ding Ping Wang back on November 12, 2022. Police say the 31-year-old was inside a vehicle when an unknown suspect approached the vehicle and opened fire. Wang died at the scene. Detective Sergeant Sajeev Nair said there is significant new information about the suspect thanks to surveillance video.
21: Today, we are also releasing security footage captured the day before the homicide. After carefully reviewing extensive surveillance video, we have identified footage of what we believe is the suspect in the area on November the 11th, taking the same route on foot he would then use again the following day to murder Mr. Wang.
19: An artist's rendering of the suspect has also been released and is posted on our website at globalnews.ca/Toronto. Police west of Toronto say they have arrested 9 people on 85 charges and recovered luxury cars, jewelry, and drugs in a human trafficking investigation. Halton Regional Police say the 10-month investigation is the largest of its kind in the service's history. Police say they investigated accusations of coercion, deception, manipulation, and psychological harm by the accused to maintain control and influence of the victims. They say the investigation identified 12 people subjected to commercial sexual exploitation over an extended period of time. Toronto Mayor Olivia Chow says the Ontario government should return lands it expropriated for the expansion of Billy Bishop Airport in the city's islands. Federal Transportation Minister Steve McKinnon rejected Premier Doug Ford's island airport expansion plan on Friday after receiving feedback through a public consultation. Chow says she has filed an urgent motion to City Council demanding that the province return the parcel of land. Ontario Premier Doug Ford billed taxpayers for a flight to Orlando last summer to attend the conference of a private sector union that has repeatedly endorsed the Progressive Conservative Party and received millions in government funding. The province's travel, meal, and hospitality expense disclosure list shows 4 individuals, Ford, along with Labor Minister David Piccini, and 2 staffers, expense commercial flights and hotels totaling nearly $12,000 for the trip in mid-July last year. The government's critics say while the premier might have a legitimate reason for speaking at a conference, this trip is unlikely to sit well with taxpayers. Just last week, Ford told reporters he has 0 expenses. A look at the forecast from the Global News Weather Center. It's another humid and cloudy day. There is a chance for showers late this afternoon with a risk of a thunderstorm and a high of 27. Cloudy tonight. We could see some scattered showers this evening and overnight as well, with the low dropping down to 17. A mix of sun and cloud tomorrow with a high of 26 and mainly sunny on Thursday with a high of 27 degrees. It's 24 degrees in downtown Toronto. 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I'm Scott Monick. 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
6: Hello and welcome to The Last Show. You'll learn a bunch of stuff on the program today. Here's some of what we're going to cover. Can living in another country change who you are? In 10 minutes' time, the new study that says yes. Yes, it can change who you are, but not how you'd expect. Then afterwards, that person you've got a crush on and you can't stop thinking about, is it romance or psychological trespassing? Halfway through the hour, we'll explore limerence. That is when a crush hijacks your brain, weaponizes mixed signals, and convinces you that obsession is love. All right, so much more to cover than just that today, so let's dive in. One would not expect a salad to make major headlines, but a cyclosporiasis outbreak has many people questioning their leafy greens. So why are salads linked to foodborne illnesses? And what can we do to make them safer? Let's talk about it here with Dr. Chris Labos, a Montreal-based cardiologist and epidemiologist. Chris, it's a joy meeting you. Thanks for being on the show.
22: Oh, happy to be here. Thank you for inviting me.
6: So my girlfriend always tells me I don't get enough fiber. I don't eat enough vegetables. But I think, especially because I live in the U.S., I think I'm maybe doing the right thing right now with this cyclosporiasis outbreak, right? I'm doing the healthy thing, not eating my leafy greens.
22: No, I think long term, you're doing yourself some problems. I can understand the concern right now because a lot of people have gotten sick over this. And of course, any food that's going to give you food poisoning is going to be a bad one. But as a general rule, you should be eating fruits and vegetables. In this one particular circumstance, and I guess we'll talk about it, yeah, the shredded lettuce seems to be a vector for this current outbreak of cyclospora.
6: So you're telling me I can't tell my partner, a certified cardiologist told me I don't have to eat salad?
22: No.
6: Great, thanks. That was the main reason we had you here. Okay, I'm kidding. Let's put the jokes aside. Why are leafy greens like lettuce or spinach, why are they so often linked to foodborne illness outbreaks compared to many other foods?
22: The short answer is because we don't cook salad. Any food can become contaminated with E. coli, Salmonella, Cyclospora, anything, right? Any food can become contaminated. The difference is that when you're talking about meat is we cook our meat, whereas we don't cook fruits and vegetables. They need to be washed prior to use to wash away any bacteria or parasite eggs that might be on them. And not everybody is diligent about washing their produce before they consume it.
6: I want to get to what it means to be diligent to washing produce. But what about uncooked meats like steak tartare, for example? Am I okay eating that?
22: So it depends where you eat it. If you're buying it from the back of a gas station, probably not.
6: What? I can't have gas station tartare?
22: The reason why, steak tartare, sushi, all these things are relatively expensive is that it's all in the preparation and the handling, right? They're not giving you the worst cuts of meat that have been sitting in a fridge for like 3 weeks. Most of this stuff is fresh or either flash frozen. When they thaw it to serve it to you, it's usually served right away. So it's the handling that means that it hasn't been around long enough for it to become contaminated. Because especially with steak, the bacteria is usually going to sit on the surface of the steak. So you can just sear the outside of it and leave the inside raw. Whereas with chicken, the bacteria will go all the way through, which is why there's no such thing as a raw chicken. Raw chicken is called food poisoning.
6: Okay. Washing your leafy greens, can I just quickly run water over it? Do I need to use detergent? Like, how do we safely wash our greens? If you're saying the main reason that greens are such a vector is that people don't handle them well, they get contaminated, they don't get cleaned, we eat them. How do we clean them?
22: Well, it kind of depends. It depends on what you're washing and what you're washing or what you're trying to wash away. So the problem with Cyclospora, the parasite that's causing the current outbreak, is that it tends to be stickier than other parasites. So there was this one study where they took different types of berries and contaminated them with Cyclospora, Giardia, and Cryptosporidium, different types of parasites. And they wanted to see how easy it was to wash them away. So when they took blueberries, it turns out that just running them under tap water for a minute was good enough to get rid of over 95% of the parasite eggs. So you did a very, very good job washing stuff away, just running it under the tap for a minute. Cold water, 1 minute, that's all it took. But the minute they tried it with raspberry, something interesting happened. The Cyclospora did not wash away by just running it under the tap. You had to do more extensive stuff. You had to basically either soak it in a dilute vinegar solution or wash it in a bowl and then spin it dry in a salad spinner. There were sort of different protocols that they had. And that highlighted two things. So first is it's the texture of the food that is important.
6: Yeah.
22: So a smooth surface product like a berry, like a blueberry, is going to be very easy to wash clean. But a more textured thing like a raspberry is going to be much harder to clean. And one of the reasons why lettuce tends to come up over and over again as a source of contamination is because it is a textured, irregular surface and it's very hard to get into it. So if you're trying to wash lettuce or cabbage or whatever, you really do want to sort of separate all the leaves, wash them all thoroughly, soak them in a bowl, and then spin them dry.
6: Such a hassle, but I get why people do it. Now, you live in Canada. I live in the U.S. Canada doesn't have a Cyclospora outbreak right now, as I understand it, maybe tiny ones, but it's managed. Why in the U.S. are they having such a hard time tracing this thing? Is this like a political thing where the relevant agencies aren't staffed well? Or is it uniquely hard to trace where it's coming from in general cases?
22: So that's an interesting question. And I don't know there's one single answer.
6: I see. It's a confluence, like a perfect storm of negative factors.
22: So a bunch of stuff has happened at the same time. So number one, we always have Cyclospora cases during the summer. So if there's going to be a Cyclospora outbreak, it's going to be now. And there have been Cyclospora outbreaks before. This one is by far the largest. So why the largest? This year was a very hot year, and we have seen an increase in Cyclospora cases as well. But most of our cases, I think virtually all of them, were travel related. So it's people who traveled to Mexico, Central America, other parts of the world where the parasite is endemic. They ate contaminated food there, got sick, came back to Canada. And most cases of Cyclospora in North America are travel related. So people who go to other countries get sick and then come back.
6: It has a large incubation time. That's the reason for it. It can stay in your system for many days after you return home and then it appears.
22: Exactly.
0: Got it.
22: And also, just the parasite just can't survive in our climate. So it can only survive in warmer climate. So it has to get to us in some way.
0: Okay.
22: What's happened now in the U.S. is unusual. I shouldn't say unusual because there have been foodborne outbreaks of this before. But it's probably a bad year for cyclospora. The other thing that happened was that last year, cyclospora stopped becoming a mandatory reporting disease in the U.S. So not all cases are being reported to the central government. It went from mandatory to optional. Now, did that have an impact on what happened? Unclear. But it's certainly not a good look, right? When you sort of de-escalate something and then there's an outbreak, it sort of suggests that maybe there was a causal link there, but it's hard to say. That being said, it's certainly going to be much harder to contain an outbreak when you're not having a mandatory reporting of all cases. And the one big difference between Canada and the U.S. is that in Canada, there's one agency in charge of food safety, whereas in the U.S., it's split between the FDA and the USDA. So the minute you have multiple government agencies involved, it's always going to be easier for stuff to fall through the cracks. So I don't know that there's just one answer. There's probably a few things at play here.
1: Now, beyond people who are elderly, immunocompromised, or people who don't have access to like good hydration and electrolytes, basically people who will suffer from just the diarrhea, but an otherwise healthy person, it's just a bad illness. It's not going to kill me, right?
22: Probably not. That being said, it is treatable. So, a 1 week course of antibiotics of an antibiotic called Ceptra is going to go a long way to killing the parasite and making you better. Most people are going to get through this. There hasn't been a reported fatality yet, but I'm not sure a weeks long episode of explosive diarrhea is something you should be, tempting fate over.
1: All right. 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Dr. Christopher Labos is a cardiologist and epidemiologist, so we can talk about diarrhea and it's educational. Check out Chris's podcast, The Body of Evidence. Stream it wherever you find your podcast. Chris, I've enjoyed having you on the show. Thanks for clarifying this. I guess I'm going to wash my kale a little better now.
22: I highly recommend you do so.
1: Just ahead, does living in a different country actually change your personality? Or does it just give you some good stories? A new study reveals what actually shifts when you live somewhere new. I'm David Cooper. This is The Last Show, and we'll cover it next.
3: 640 Toronto, big trouble traffic. Problems for the 401 eastbound express past here, Ontario. There's a stalled truck block in the right lane. Tows are on scene with it. It's just causing delays in the area there. If you're in those eastbound express lanes approaching here, Ontario, stay in the left lane. Renting? 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That's the Big Trouble Traffic Spot. I'm Richard Martin, 640 Toronto.
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1: We've all heard that living abroad, moving to a new place, can change you. But does it really? A new study says the answer might be a lot more complicated than you think. So before you pack your bags and move to Liechtenstein, let's unpack these findings. We are joined by Montreal-based crisis psychologist, Dr. Vanessa Delisle. Vanessa, welcome to the show.
7: Thanks for having me. I'm excited to be here.
1: So a lot of people believe moving abroad, moving to a new country, fundamentally changes who you are. Those same people, when they come and visit their hometown, I don't know, they don't seem all that different. Like, what does the research say about this? And do you have any professional experience in this area?
7: Yeah, so I think living abroad does change you, but maybe not in the way people think it does. And what I mean by that is I don't think it fundamentally changes who you are at your core, but I think it forces you to like work certain traits. And those qualities become more developed, if you will. Dans le sens que, I'm speaking in French. In the sense of...
1: No, I mean, I am amazed at how quickly you did that so effortlessly.
7: We do that a lot in Montreal. My apologies. In the sense that, right, when you're constantly meeting new people, having to face new challenges, do things on your own, like you're going to develop certain qualities that maybe you wouldn't back home if you weren't faced with those same experiences as much. So I think like it does change you. It does bring out certain qualities, it emphasizes qualities, but I don't think it fundamentally changes you at your core. And that has to do a little bit with something like how we define personality in psychology, right?
1: I think trying new things, having new experiences makes you feel really changed because you've broadened your horizons. But I do wonder, is it more like an internal thing?
7: Yeah.
1: When friends have profound experiences, whether it's using substances, which kids at home don't take them, they're illegal, or maybe like going on a vacation or making a new friend or dating a new person, they feel so changed, but they kind of seem the same to us. And maybe both is true. It's more of an internal thing.
7: Absolutely. And I would say also sometimes it does make these changes, but how long are these changes maintained for is also interesting, right? Like if you're going abroad and you're developing these changes because of these experiences that you're having, and then you come back home and you're not working these experiences in the same way, are those changes actually going to be upheld, right?
1: Well, you revert. It's like I imagine myself as this well-adjusted, emotionally regulated adult, but put me back home sitting to my siblings during a family holiday, and all of a sudden I'm the 13-year-old, you know, kid again. Is it like that kind of?
7: Yeah,
1: you get put in your original environment and the changes go away?
7: Put into your role. Exactly, exactly.
1: I guess you said something kind of interesting that I want to dig into. What does personality even mean? How do we define that? It's a word we all use.
7: Yeah.
1: But as a psychologist, how would you rigorously define someone's personality?
7: So I like to say it's like the essence of you, but I'm not sure my textbooks would really agree with that definition. I think really how we would define a personality in psychology is it's how you typically think, feel, behave in situations. It's kind of like what makes you recognizably you across situations. And then, you know, I want to differentiate personality from performance, right? Hence the word typical, because we all have moments where we act out a character, right? I can be a patient person, and then after a really long, stressful day, I might snap at my my loved one or something. But that's not the definition of my personality. That's more of an exception to the rule, right? The personality would be the foundation of being a patient person. And that one moment would be that exception of that.
1: And psychologists can test and measure personalities with like tests. Not all of them psychologists love. Some of them are like pop culture ones that the general public, but there's ones we use in studies.
7: Absolutely.
1: If someone were to, you know, live in Europe for a year and then move back to their hometown in North America, would we see major changes on a test like that, do you think?
7: So I think the research shows that I'm thinking of the article and the study that was quoted in that article. I don't remember the authors of it now, but they didn't find many changes in many of the personality traits. I think if I'm not mistaken, they saw some changes in agreeableness and curiosity. But like the majority of like the big five personality dimensions remain pretty consistent. So I think that's where we're differentiating between trait and state. Trait being like your foundation and state being like these momentary changes.
1: Now, one thing I from reading about the study, they did find that like students who moved abroad, who went to study abroad, their anxiety rates lowered, which at first to me seems counterintuitive, right? Like you're in an unfamiliar situation, you'd be more anxious about it. But then when I started thinking about it, maybe it's that pushing of the comfort zone, living in a new place, being around a new language, that your skill of dealing with the unfamiliar makes you less anxious when faced with future unfamiliars.
7: 100%. It's exposure 101, right? If I put myself in uncomfortable situations over and over again, I'm going to become pretty good at handling the unknown, the uncomfortable and all of that. So I think that reflects that. But also, when I was reading the study, right, they were saying, if I'm remembering correctly, that a lot of the students that seemed to be less anxious were also less anxious at baseline. So is it right that those who are less anxious are choosing to go abroad because of that? And so, you know, you're reading them as less anxious than the other sample, but realistically they were less anxious to begin with, and that's why they chose to make this move. Now I might be mixing a few studies here.
1: No, it's all right. It's interesting. Yeah, like people who are highly anxious, they may not benefit from this, but folks who have a regular baseline of it will become less anxious if they live elsewhere, is what I'm understanding.
7: Yeah, I kind of like that. Maybe the highly anxious would really benefit if they had a psychologist supporting them as they're doing that transition.
1: I used to be scared to raise my hand in class and speak in front of my, you know, a small team of work of 10 people.
7: And here you are.
1: And I moved countries. Yeah. And I tried stand-up comedy in my late 20s. Okay. And I felt like I wanted to die before I went on stage every time. But it really pushed my comfort zone. Like after bombing on stage in front of 50, 60 people in an audience, all of a sudden public speaking at an office where all my coworkers liked me seemed easy, you know, like, I mean, that's anecdotal, but new experiences, at least for me, pushing a comfort zone can help with anxiety. So
7: 100%. It's the main treatment for anxiety.
1: Are there other benefits to living abroad psychologically, to traveling, to getting out of your routine?
7: I think it definitely changes your perspective and makes you more open-minded, right? Like things that maybe once seemed normal, you travel abroad and now you're realizing that's just one way of doing things amongst many others, right? I think it really can really foster feelings of independence and confidence, right? When you're faced with all these new challenges over and over again and you're having to face them on your own, right? You're going to feel more independent. You're going to develop that a little bit more. But also you're going to realize you're more capable of handling these challenges than maybe you thought. And that's going to help increase your confidence. I think also like just empathy, if you're, you know, if you feel like the outsider in a new place, you're going to have empathy and be able to connect with people in a different way, I think, right? You've now lived that, you know, how other people, you know, might feel sometimes. I think also just meeting new people all the time, you have to you have to develop certain skills that are going to make you better at that, such as being more flexible and open-minded and so forth. So I think there's a lot of benefits. But I also think that it's not always roses.
1: Yeah, no. My partner and I went to Barcelona last summer and our luggage got stolen, including passports. Yeah. I had to go to the Canadian consulate. She had to go to the American consulate. Yeah. It was wild. But I kind of like enjoyed it in a weird sense because it really like pushed me out of my comfort zone. And it was a really like interesting experience dealing with the panic and the problem solving. If I could do it all again, of course, I wouldn't have had my stuff stolen. And also the money sucked. But you like these new experiences. They may not always be good, but we learn from them.
7: We learn from them. I think that's the key. We learn from these new experiences. Absolutely.
1: Well, Dr. Vanessa Delisle is a Montreal-based crisis psychologist. Vanessa, this has been a joy. And I loved how you just flipped to French at the beginning of the interview without even realizing. I've had people talk in different languages on purpose, but never accidentally. I loved it.
7: I'm sorry about that. We just do it so much here in Montreal. I didn't even realize I was doing it.
1: I loved it. Thanks again for being here.
7: My pleasure.
1: Just ahead, if you can't stop thinking about your new romantic crush, it might not be love, it could be limerence. So why does that obsession feel so romantic, and how might you break the spell of being head over heels? We'll discuss that in a moment.
2: Don't let the conversation end here. 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Follow, tag, DM us, or just judge our posts. This is The Last Show with David Cooper.
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1: Have you ever developed a whole relationship with someone that's just inside your head while the real person was just simply nearby? A coworker, a friend? It's an intense crush, a romantic mental takeover, and this whole process has a name. That is limerence, and I'm going to discuss it here with someone who's an expert on the subject. He's a neuroscientist and writer. Check out his book, Smitten: Romantic Obsession, The Neuroscience of Limerence and How to Make Love Last. That's available wherever books are sold. His name is Tom Bellamy. Tom, welcome to the show.
16: Great to be with you, David.
1: I just gave it a crude overview, limerence. I've had this in my life, fortunately not for many, many years. It took over my life, okay? How would you define limerence? What exactly is it?
16: So I think of limerence as essentially an altered state of mind. So you really do feel like you're in a different state when you're kind of overtaken by it. And it's a sort of intense desire to bond with another person. It's an intense romantic infatuation. And actually, you described it very well. It's that sense of they're always in your mind, they've taken over, and your inner world is completely dominated by this other person and the sort of desire for them and the desire to be close to them. It can feel almost like a kind of love intoxication, that you get the sort of euphoria and exhilaration from the idea of being with them.
1: Sort of like a Romeo and Juliet style, just intense, intense feeling. How is it different than love or just regular infatuation or just an ordinary crush? Or is the line blurry?
16: Well, it is a little. I mean, if you describe the symptoms of limerence to people, generally you get two responses. One response is, well, that's just love. You don't need a special word for that. And the other response is, well, that really doesn't sound healthy. That sounds obsessive and a bit unstable. And about half the population experience this state of limerence in the early stages of love. And so, you know, all of those love poems, you know, plays like Romeo and Juliet are describing a real phenomenon, but not everybody experiences that as an element of romantic love. And it's generally speaking, it sort of lasts

0: contact with the person that you're infatuated with, that you're limerent for. And so those lovely sort of daydreams start to turn into kind of cravings and a sense of, you just need to be thinking about them and need to be near them just to feel normal.
1: This is kind of like the dark underbelly of limerence, because it can affect your work, can affect your private life. You can need to go see a mental health professional because you can't think about anything else. Like, it can be serious, the negative down like effects of limerence.
0: Yeah, it can be very distressing and it can be very disruptive to life. You know, that some people do get, you know, essentially completely mentally captured by this other person, and that everything else in life kind of takes on secondary significance, that they can neglect themselves, they can neglect other responsibilities because, and again, just like other addicts, they're behaving in that way where they've just got that single goal, that single kind of driving force that sort of pushes them in one direction, and the rest of life kind of fades back into the background.
1: Tom, I want to get into what to do when that happens to you later in our discussion here, but let's not go there just yet, because that's fascinating. What do you do if that's happening to you? Or what do you do if you see a friend who that's happening to them? But to limerence, it can transition to love. I very much had this with my girlfriend when we met in 2013. And now we have like a stable, healthy adult relationship where the world doesn't feel like it'll end if I lose contact with her. But I've also had it with other people where you get that crush stage. You might even start dating them. And then it goes away and you realize, like, I'm not actually romantically attracted to this person. I'm not in love with them. They should have just been a friend. You know, we aren't compatible. Can that happen to people where they are in this intense state and then it doesn't actually transition into like long-term love or even a desire for it?
0: Yeah, absolutely. So one of the things that's hard about limerence when it sort of comes to seeking love, if you do have the experience of being limerent, is the intensity of the limerence is no prediction of whether or not a relationship, a long-term relationship with that person would last. So it doesn't tell you anything about whether you're compatible with somebody in the long term. So the factors that can kind of push you into that state of limerence can be completely unrelated to the factors that determine whether or not you're kind of a good match for that person kind of in the long term, and whether that, you know, the euphoria and the exhilaration and the fireworks of early love will kind of settle down into more of a kind of contented attachment, or if they will fade away for good, and then you'll discover actually there's just serious incompatibilities that means that this isn't going to last. And of course, there's also the scenario, which is quite common, where the other person doesn't reciprocate your feelings at all, and then you can get trapped in an awful limbo that you're still obsessed and you're still continually thinking about that other person. You're in a state of limerence, but it can't be resolved because there's kind of uncertainty about how that other person feels about you. And that can be what really pushes limerence from just a sort of giddy intoxication into a state that's much more sort of psychologically damaging and distressing.
1: What are the factors that lead to it? I think stereotypically, I would think it's a young person's thing, like, you know, young puppy love, hormones, late teens.
0: No,
1: I'm probably wrong, but that's the stereotype.
0: So I've heard from people up into their 80s who are still having limerence episodes, you know, and falling into limerence.
1: Granny and granddad are having limerence episodes in their 80s?
0: Yes, absolutely. It never turns off as a sort of a capacity that people have. But yes, it generally starts in kind of adolescence, early adulthood. There's a bit of a peak around midlife. And again, I think that's to do with sort of midlife crisis, that you're in a stage of life where you're sort of thinking about, well, what am I doing in my life? And maybe there's a sense of this is my last chance if I want to have another relationship or a different relationship or reinvent myself. So there can be a bit of a spike in midlife as well. But I think, you know, most people who experience limerence, they get their first episode in adolescence and early adulthood.
1: I've heard that strong psychedelic substances can have a dramatic effect on your life. You know, you go for a trip and then you decide you want to quit your job, leave your family. I've heard that from a friend, of course. I've never tried them.
0: Price.
1: What you can do something to protect yourself from like a paradigm shift, from something that really takes over your life. You can just avoid those substances.
0: Right.
1: How do you avoid limerence? Like, let's say you're in a stable marriage or

0: you're happy and you don't want to make changes to your romantic life. And then boom, there's someone in your peripheral vision in your life that you become obsessed with. How do you protect yourself?
1: So, I mean, the simplest way to protect yourself is to try and spot when the limerence feeling is beginning. So I have this idea about people can sense a glimmer of limerent excitement. There's some people that we meet seem to be especially kind of romantically potent, and we can tell fairly early on, oh, this is an, I find this person unusually attractive, and they could then be what we call a limerent object. That could be somebody that you could develop that fixation for. And so becoming aware of that and then recognizing it and then realizing, okay, this isn't somebody that I want to develop a close friendship with, because, you know, there's a danger there that it could escalate into limerence. That's probably the best way to protect yourself. But if it's too late, if you have already developed limerence for somebody else, then there are kind of psychological techniques that you can use to try and kind of reverse the worst feelings and the worst impact of limerence.
0: Tom, you could not have just opened the question better for what we're going to discuss when we come back from the break here. When your crush starts controlling your life, how do you reclaim your life? What do you do? What if you see it happening to a friend? I'm here with Tom Bellamy, a neuroscientist and writer. We're talking all things limerence, and we'll continue this conversation after the break.
2: 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The Last Show with David Cooper.
3: 640 Toronto, big trouble traffic, problems for the 401 eastbound express past here, Ontario. There's a stalled truck, the right lane is blocked, it's just causing delays in the area there. On the QEW in Oakville, eastbound at 3rd line, there's a crash there, the right lane is blocked, causing delays back to Appleby line. There's no shortcut for saving time, but saving money is simple. 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
12: What happens when a relationship you just want to have so bad with someone that the world seems like it'll end if they don't text you back? What happens when it's more emotionally powerful than the things going on in your own life? Having a strong crush. It's called limerence, and it can feel euphoric, it can feel painful, and it can almost feel addictive. Let's discuss it here and what to do if this is happening to you or someone you know. Here with Tom Bellamy, a neuroscientist and writer. Tom, welcome back to the show.
13: Hi, David. Good to be back with you.
12: So before the break, you sort of defined this concept of limerence, having this strong, world's about to end style crush. What do you do if it's happening to you and you don't want it to happen to you? You don't want it to consume your life. Maybe you're in an existing relationship and you don't want to end it, at least not on a rational level. But you can't get that coworker or that friend out of your mind.
13: So I think the best way of understanding what's going on is to think of it like an addiction, like a behavioral addiction. So the emotional high of limerence is so powerful as a natural high that it can essentially become addictive. And so that's what's happening. The desire for the other person is kind of imprinted in your mind as a very powerful reward that you've got a very strong drive to pursue. So it's a sort of kind of constant wanting drive for to be close to that other person. And so in terms of neuroscience, what's going on there is the sort of dopamine signals in the brain are getting sensitized. And so for that particular person, you've got an incredibly powerful dopamine drive that's constantly motivating you to want them, to seek them, to, you know, browse on social media and check what's going on with them and look at photos and all of those sorts of things.
12: Can we go on the tangent here? Because social media has to make this a lot worse. I feel like, you know, 30, 20 years ago, if you had a crush, but you weren't around that person and you didn't have a photograph, it could kind of go away. But now you hop on social media, they're in your face whenever you want to see them.
13: Yeah, you've got that indirect contact that's always available, and the temptation is always there to go and have another look, you know, to go and see what they're saying, maybe even interact with them. And people can kind of drive themselves mad, you know, posting on Facebook or something like this, and then waiting to see whether or not the other person likes their post. And they're, you know, monitoring it and waiting to say, well, they're online, but they're not engaging. What does that mean? And so they can kind of get caught in thought loops about, you know, trying to read what's going on and interpret whether or not their limerent object likes them back. And in fact, that's so once that dopamine wanting drive is starts to get sensitized, the sort of feedback control from the prefrontal cortex, which is kind of the executive part of the brain, that gets weakened too. So you lose the sort of willpower to resist temptation at the same time that you're wanting this other person with kind of increasing intensity. So that's the sort of state, that's the way that addictions develop essentially within the brain, is you get what's a process known as incentive sensitization, where that wanting drive gets stronger and stronger, but the ability to regulate your emotions and regulate that drive gets weaker and weaker. And so that's the state that you need to get out of if you want to try and resolve limerent. So if you're limerent for somebody that you don't want to be limerent for, you have to kind of understand the processes that push you into that state of intense infatuation.
12: Is it the same as like if you were addicted to alcohol or gambling? Is it a very similar way that you have to cut it out?
13: Yeah, so gambling is a good analogy. You know, that it's a natural reward. Some people get an enormous high from the win. And so that drives them into a state where they're just constantly wanting that. They're constantly seeking that high again and again. And it's similar in limerence, except, of course, the high is focused on this other person. And so, yes, you do have to think of it in those terms. So the first thing to try and resolve it is you've got to stop seeking them because they're essentially your love drug. And so you want to try and limit contact as far as you can with that other person. So that's uncomfortable. A lot of people resist that idea because they'll say, well, look, I'm friends with this person, and, you know, or I work with this person, and I can't easily limit contact. So what you have to do in that situation, yes, there are often barriers in the way, but look at what you can do. Mm-hmm. So you could cut out the social media, you could cut out the texting, you could cut out these sort of indirect routes for contact, and then limit contact as far as you can. The second thing that you need to do is try and retrain your executive brain and develop that kind of willpower muscle. And one of the easiest ways of doing that is actually just learning to spot the limerent urges and the limerent impulses when they come. And even that small step kind of shifts your thinking away from just sort of habit loops of daydreaming about the other person. Recognize, oh, that was a limerent urge, you know, that sudden sort of desire, that sudden craving, that was a limerent urge.
12: This sounds a lot like cognitive behavioral therapy, which is like trying to catch your maladaptive stuff.
13: It's very similar. Yes, kind of metacognition and learning to sort of think about your thoughts and recognize your thoughts. And that engages your executive brain. And so that helps you kind of reorganize your thinking around it and stops it being just a kind of a habit loop that you don't ever even consciously engage in. And then the third stage is to spoil the rewards. And so I talk about this in the book, that there's techniques that you can use to try and spoil all those old daydreams. So I call it the kind of daymare strategy, where you think about the lovely daydreams that you used to have about the person and then deliberately spoil the ending. So turn it around so that if you sort of had a daydream about going off with them to the beach, or, you know, off into the sun, you spoil the end and you have the person turn around and say, this is a terrible mistake. I don't know what I'm doing. I regret this. I never want to see you again, and run off. So you deliberately use your imagination. Now, instead of reinforcing the limerence, you use your imagination to spoil that reward and disrupt it. And so what those sort of three things are doing is obviously limiting your contacts to your drug of choice. They're helping your executive brain to take control again, and they're weakening the reward element of it. But there's a very important extra step that's needed, and that's to have a positive vision for the future, because it is going to hurt. It's going to hurt to give up on all of that kind of romantic hope. Even if it was a false hope, it's still been, you know, a huge source of emotional stimulation for you. And so it's going to hurt to withdraw from that and to lose it. And so it's very important to have a kind of purposeful vision for the future and what you would like your life to be like in the future and how it can be better without this other person in it. And that might be kind of refocusing on your existing relationship, or it might be, you know, taking up art or, you know, some purposeful activity or charity or something like that, or it might be, you know, refocusing on work. But the idea is there needs to be a new healthy reward that you feel like you're striving towards, so that it's not all loss. You're just transitioning out of that period in your life when you were limerent into a period where you're seeking better, healthier rewards.
12: Well, Tom, you're very passionate and knowledgeable about the topic of limerence. Do you worry that you have limerence for the topic of limerence? Is that a fear of yours?
13: I do sometimes wonder, did I replace one obsession with another?
12: Is your cure for dealing with a crush all those years ago, studying about crushes? Yeah. We never know.
13: It really was, yeah. That was my purposeful new direction after a limerence episode. So it worked out for me.
12: Well, you can check out the book that Tom mentioned. It's called Smitten, Romantic Obsession, The Neuroscience of Limerence and How to Make Love Last. That's available wherever books are sold. Tom Bellamy is a neuroscientist and writer. Tom, I've really enjoyed the chat. Thanks for being on the show.
13: Great to be with you, David.
12: That's a wrap on the show. We'll see you again soon.
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29: This is Global News. It's 25 degrees at 1 o'clock. I'm Scott Monick. Toronto police are releasing new details about a deadly shooting 4 years ago. We'll take a look at what's next in the Billy Bishop Airport saga. And Canada U.S. Trade Minister Dominic LeBlanc is traveling to Washington for more tariff talk. But first, let's get you moving and check 640 Toronto Big Trouble Traffic.
30: 640 Toronto, big trouble traffic. Problems on the go for the QEW. Eastbound at 3rd Line, there's a crash. Clean up, the right lane is blocked. It's causing delays back to Appleby Line. From that eastbound QEW approaching 3rd Line, stay in the left lane. Princess Margaret Cottage Lottery final deadline is Thursday. 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Play responsibly. That's the big trouble traffic spot right now. I'm Richard Martin, 640 Toronto.
29: Toronto police are releasing new security footage and an artist rendering of a suspect wanted in a 2022 murder. Police say 31-year-old Ding Ping Wang was fatally shot inside a car in a plaza parking lot on the night of November 12th. Detective Sergeant Sajeev Nair says at the time no suspect information was available, but an eyewitness has since come forward to help provide an image reconstruction.
31: By releasing this new information, the surveillance footage and the detail of the suspect's movements, the fact that he's left-handed, and the artist's rendering, we hope someone will recognize him and come forward with the information that we need to close this case.
29: Police have also released new footage showing the suspect taking the same route police believed he used on the same day as the alleged murder. Halton Regional Police say 9 suspects have been charged in an investigation into the alleged human trafficking and sexual exploitation of at least a dozen people. Police say they started investigating after a woman came forward with allegations in September of last year. Officers carried out searches at 10 homes, including 5 in Halton Region, 4 in Peel Region, and 1 in Toronto on July 13th. Investigators seized a Lamborghini, 2 Mercedes-Benz vehicles, about $450,000 worth of jewelry, and about $30,000 in Canadian and U.S. currency. A total of 9 people are charged with 85 offenses between them. Toronto Mayor Olivia Chow wants the land from the city's islands back. Chow says the Ford government should return lands it recently expropriated through new legislation, which was part of a push from Premier Doug Ford to expand the Billy Bishop Toronto City Airport to allow jets to land and take off from it. Her demands came after Federal Transportation Minister Stephen McKinnon rejected Ford's island airport expansion plan last week. The mayor said she's filed an urgent motion to City Council demanding land in and around the island back. The motion is considered urgent because it is the last time City Council will sit this term before the provincial legislature resumes in the fall. And Canada-U.S. Trade Minister Dominic LeBlanc and Canada's chief trade negotiator are headed to Washington this week. LeBlanc's office wouldn't say exactly when the trip is happening or who the Canadian pair will be meeting with. Last week, the Trump administration said it would impose 50% tariffs on certain Canadian goods in response to provincial liquor bans, Canada's dairy supply management system, and certain automobile quotas. A look at the forecast from the Global News Weather Center. 27 is the high this afternoon. There's still a chance for showers and isolated thunderstorms late this afternoon. Partly cloudy skies overnight, down to a low of 17. A mix of sun and cloud tomorrow with a high of 26 and sunshine and 27 on Thursday. It's 25 degrees in downtown Toronto. If you want to be the first to know, sign up for breaking news alerts at globalnews.ca. I'm Scott Monick. This is Global News.
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0: There are a couple different threads on this Tuesday morning. The fun thread, as I call it. We were just joking off the top of the show that it took me 2 weeks to realize that the theme song to the Shea Gannum Show is Tears for Fears. Everybody Wants to Rule the World. An absolute banger. And Shea apparently picked the song because he thinks it's the perfect pop song. And so I got me wondering what you think the perfect pop song is. Your walk up to the plate baseball song, your summer song, the one that gets you going, that gets you raring. And conversely, because I know some folks were saying that they don't care for that track at all. What's the song that is your nails on the chalkboard track? A couple of thoughts from the text line at 780-451-880 in Edmonton, 403-974-8255 in Calgary. Someone says, Titanic and My Heart Will Go On, which was played ad nauseum. I can't even listen to Celine Dion anymore. Well, that hurts. That hurts that you can't even experience a greatest voice this country has ever produced. I get it, though. I get it, though. I felt back in, was that 1998? I felt a little bit like Leonardo DiCaprio. I was drowning in Celine Dion. Someone says, my walk-up song is Lost Together by Blue Rodeo. I love that song, although I don't know if I ever thought of it as a walk-up song. It's a little mellow. But you know what? You got to go to the beat of your own drummer, even if it's a little bit of a slow drumming. Drunkship of Lanterns by the Mars Volta always gets me amped. Hey, I'm here for that. I saw the Mars Volta open up for the Red Hot Chili Peppers back in 2006. Didn't know a whole heck of a lot about them. It's a concert I still think about to this day. It was just I was like being on another planet seeing them. And then got to give some love for one that a few folks have dropped here on the text line, Taking Care of Business by BTO. And we're going to keep on taking care of business here. Your calls on healthcare, by the way, we do want to get to those. We had Dr. Paul Parks here on the show to talk about the province, essentially opening up the doors to you being able to get a private MRI, private CT scan, private X-ray as of Friday. And we're going to have Minister Justin Wright coming on to rebut the concerns that Dr. Parks had. That's coming up in a little bit, but we will get to your calls here before 11:30. That is, we're on a public health guarantee. It is a talk radio guarantee. But before we get to that, I do want to have one other conversation where that obviously I think it's pretty prevalent given what we're seeing south of the border. Our grocery store, my family's grocery store, they had a sign up this week, and right when you walk through the door, and I'll tell you, it brought us some great relief, as it were. It was a giant sign that said product of Canada. You're asking why? Why is this a big deal for me? Because it means my family, we will be able to eat lettuce this week. Now, maybe it's not a great relief. I mean, that's, you know, depending on phrasing. But either way, buy Canadian symbols remain a staple in grocery stores, as many shoppers clinging to at least some loose boycott of American goods. But while much of that is driven by politics, certainly given what we're seeing with, you know, lettuce south of the border, there's a sense that, you know, we have good food security and safety. But here's the thing. At a time when as many as 12,000 Americans are dealing with, I don't know, can I say it on air? Am I allowed to say explosive diarrhea on air? You know, I'll beg for forgiveness later. But yeah, at a time when, 12,000 Americans are dealing with unsettled tummies, can we as a country afford to rest on our laurels when it comes to food security and safety? So to join us in this conversation, joined now by a veterinarian, professor of animal health, economics and policy with a focus on healthcare, governance, pharmaceuticals, diplomacy and agricultural policies, Guillaume Nermy with us today. Good morning to you, Guillaume.
1: Good morning.
0: So I think it's important for us, before we dive into this conversation head on and talk about what we need to do, it's important to define food security versus food safety, because I think a lot of folks think that they're one in the same. What's the difference between the two?
1: Well, there is one problem with that, is that the definition of food security is not stabilized. But basically what is very important to understand is that food security is mostly the capacity to feed people, to have people available, accessible, mean that it also has to be affordable for the people. Food safety, on the other side, is the quality of the food, meaning that safe for consumption, safe from parasites, microbes, etc., and also safe from toxics.
0: And I think that it's important that we're having this conversation because certainly, you know, what we're talking about with cyclopsoriasis south of the border is a real eye-opener. But it's not the only threat that we're seeing in the supply chain, in the food chain at this point right here. There are lots of different possible, you know, villains in this, lots of different threats right now, no?
1: Well, you're correct. Actually, the food system or food vulnerable to multiple threats or risks. And so the first one is trade, obviously, and trade disruption, the one that we can see south of the border. The other are biological threats. And so you talked about this cyclosporiasis, but there are some others, foot and mouth diseases, New World screwworm, African swine fever. I can name a lot if you want, but it's actually something that we don't consider enough. And so that's a matter of food safety and also a matter of food security, because if there are disruptions somewhere in our supply chain, then we are dependent and we are not able to source our products.
0: Yeah.
1: We also talk about missing infrastructure. If we don't have the infrastructure, the roads, the port to ship the food from one place to another, then that's another vulnerability.
0: Yeah, and so obviously, you know, certainly given the fact that we are heavily reliant on the U.S. In terms of trade, in some capacity or another with our food security, with our food system, talking about trade. I mean, you know, when we do these stories, by the way, we almost always ask the same question to some degree, which is how do we compare for food safety and security to our southern neighbors? Are we doing this better than the Americans? Are we on the same level? What do you think the safety net is for our food consumption here in Canada versus the United States?
1: Well, somehow the safety net is very robust in Canada, but so is the U.S. I mean, the standards are actually fairly similar in the U.S. and Canada, and somehow they are shared. What puts a risk on that is consolidation of the sector, basically. When there is a disruption in this plant or in this operation, then the higher is the risk.
0: So what are the arguments that you make in terms of going forward here in Canada? Is we've seen what's happened in the United States. It does seem like there are some gaping holes in the safety net and that they've found themselves being reactive to these situations that they're encountering of late, particularly with the cyclosporiasis. So you're arguing that we need to be active, not reactive to potential threats coming forward.
1: Yeah, that's correct. Should be or not on the defense agenda, and also on the national agenda.
0: Okay, it's unfortunate. That's running into some gremlins here in the machine. I was looking forward to that conversation with Guillaume, but unfortunately, this is why I'm starting to come around to the notion of landlines. We got a landline here in the studio, and it's never, we've never seen it cause problems on our end. So, I guess consider this a sales pitch to get a landline if you're calling into the studio. It'll never let you down. So, talking about food security, food safety. And basically, the pitch from Guillaume was that we need to be more active, not reactive, when it comes to how we handle things, especially as some of the other countries might be a little lax. And these are countries that we rely on through trade, whether it's food itself, whether it is the actual supply, or if it's something to do with the some of the tools that we incorporate into the equation. So, not a knock against the ag producers, the livestock producers, just a knock against the powers that be, that maybe there needs to be a little bit more rigorous protection in terms of making sure that we don't make the same mistakes that are happening south of the border. All right, going to take a little bit of a pause here on this Tuesday edition of the show. As mentioned, I know a lot of you have been waiting on hold. You've been texting up a storm. And I know you've got some thoughts on the conversation that we had with Dr. Paul Parks, former head of the Alberta Medical Association, as Alberta has or is set to open the doors to more private diagnostic care for folks that want to pay out of pocket beginning this Friday. And we will get to those calls, get to those texts as we keep on rolling here. It's Courtney Theriault in for Shea Ganim.
2: 640 Toronto, big trouble traffic, problems on the go for the 401 westbound collectors at Dixie. There's a crash block in the right lane. Emergency crews are on scene. On the eastbound side of the 401 in the collectors at Renforth, there's a crash there, block in the center lane. Save and vacation more with Park and Fly. 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Those are the big trouble traffic spots. I'm Richard Martin, 640 Toronto.
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0: there right now just squished their face at hearing Men Without Hats, Pop Goes the World. Yeah, some people might find that song a little too sweet, a little too saccharine, a little too poppy. As we're asking you today, two variations on the same question. This is, we found out that Tears for Fears, Everybody Wants to Rule the World, or at least I did. It's the theme song for the Shea Ganem Show, and it's a song that has folks that love it or hate it. Shea loves it. He thinks it's the perfect pop song. I think it's pretty swell. But someone says, Everybody Wants to Rule the World is ghastly. Roland Orzabal's voice is heinous. So that's a no, I think, to more Tears for Fears. But yeah, we're asking you, what song gets you going? What gets you amped up? And what song, basically makes you want to throw your radio out the window when you're driving? Shoot to Thrill by AC/DC would be the ultimate walk-up song, says this one person right here. Someone making reference to a Canadian band, The Odds. Eat My Brain makes me throw up in my mouth a little and turn off the radio. That is a visceral visual right there. Someone also says, talking about unlistenable, this Terrio guy is unlistenable. Okay, I guess I'm not your walk-up song. I'll cope with that, I suppose. But keep them coming. 780-451-8800 in Edmonton, 403-974-8255 in Calgary. Wanted to get some calls. I promised some folks we'd have the chat on the state of healthcare and the province adopting more private health options when it comes to diagnostics as of this Friday. You'll be able to pay out of pocket for MRIs, CTs, and for x-rays. Paul Parks, former head of the AMA, was on here a short while ago saying that basically it's two-tiered healthcare, and that the private system is going to pull in all of the tech workers, and that it's going to leave Alberta's system already strained even more so. And let's see what you folks have to say out there. Would love to hear from you. You guys got to be part of the conversation. And we're going to kick things off with we're going to head down to Bon Accord, where we're checking in with Bryce. How you doing on this Tuesday morning?
1: Doing just fine, Courtney. Thanks. Staying out of the rain right now.
0: But, hard to do. It's everywhere these days.
1: Doing some farming. But hey, listen, Dr. Parks, I've heard him speak several times, and that was the best interview I've heard him, the clearest he's been on his point. But I wish he would put into context the spending over the last decade. So if I remember right, our spending on healthcare was like 18, 19 billion in 2014. And we're up over $30 billion, and the healthcare has only got worse. Now, I know we've got more people in the province, but I think that equates to more spending per person. So I wish he just put some of that into context of, like, what has gone wrong? I hear his solutions, but he doesn't tell us about what's gone wrong in the system. So I think there's more culpability than just the government here. I'm thinking about, well, what did AHS do that has caused this problem?
0: Mm-hmm. Well, and I mean, to your point,
1: maybe that's a question for the government.
0: Yeah,
1: this afternoon, you're the minister.
0: Yeah, and to your point, right? I mean, you know, it's the notion of economies of scale, right? The more people that you have, typically you'd like to see the per capita driven down, particularly in a province like Alberta, where, you know, despite the fact that we are starting to age a little bit, we're still either one or second in terms of the average age amongst Canadian provinces. So you would assume that we wouldn't see a dramatic uptick that we have seen per capita spending going back to what you're talking about there.
1: Yeah, right.
0: Yeah.
1: Anyways, I just wanted to leave that as a thought. Maybe a discussion this afternoon with the minister. He might have some insights onto some of that, Courtney.
0: Okay, well, we'll see what we can do. Try and get that into his ear. Appreciate that, Bryce. And, stay dry out there and don't work too hard, although we are relying on your crops.
1: All right, thank you.
0: Okay. Next up, we're going to steer our attention to Claude. Claude, how are you doing today? Well, Claude, do we got you there? I don't know what's going on. I'll give you another second here to figure out the bugs in the system, the gremlins in the systems, because we're not quite hearing you. We're getting a little bit of feedback. All right. Claude, do we got you?
2: Yeah.
0: Can we get you to turn down your radio?
2: Okay. Okay.
0: All right. Let's try now.
2: How's that?
0: Oh, that is brilliant. It's like music to my ears. You're coming in crystal clear.
2: Good. I'm glad to hear that. The doctor who you interviewed earlier
0: Kind
2: of hit the nail on the head. So here's my feeling on this. I'm waiting for a CAT scan for my heart. Now, it's been over 3 months, and I'm still waiting. And the premier, you can't blame anything on AHS because the present government has done it all. And they keep changing the rules just to appease who. Now, if I was in Alaska and a citizen of that state, they, I would get a check at the end of the year for any of the royalties that are paid to the government. In Alberta, that doesn't happen. We got a miserable $100 energy grant. Why don't we have a monthly grant if they want to go with a healthcare system that you have to pay for? Give us a grant. Give everybody in the province a grant. We'd be $100.
0: Well, I will say, I will say to that, and you know, and it's an idea that certainly had pros and cons. But the premier did mention off the top of her campaign when she wanted to run for the UCP leader, she talked about this healthcare spending account, and you know, however much money would be in there, and give Albertans an opportunity to, you know, pay for a family doctor or pay for what you're talking about. So it is something that has been floated out there by the premier, but I don't think we've heard about it in quite some time.
2: Well, she didn't keep her election promise. All she's been doing is getting us to go to the polls for no reason at all. And instead, everything else in the province is going downhill. The province has been making billions of dollars every week because of what's happening in Syria. So let's get on with the program and get rid of the lies.
0: All right. Well, I appreciate your thoughts on that, Claude, today, and hope that your medical situation speeds up a little bit, that you don't have to wait in the queue much longer, because certainly you're not the only one at this point. Got about a minute and change here before we got to take a little bit of a pause and hear from some fine folks who would love to sell you some products. And so we're going to give Wayne the last word here before we hit the 11:30 mark. Good morning, Wayne. How are things for you?
3: Morning. How are you?
0: Can't complain, because again, as if I did, no one would listen. Oh, I have a radio show. I guess I could complain. I'll think about that later. What's on your mind today?
3: Healthcare. Well, it's my understanding that when Health Canada was formed and the act was proclaimed federally, the formula for funding healthcare was 50-50 between the federal government and each of the provinces. So it's my understanding now that that formula, the federal government now only pays 21%, and the provinces basically make up the difference. Therein, I think, lies a big part of the problem, is that we're not funding healthcare properly.
0: Yeah, and, you know, I mean, that's certainly something that we've seen, or heard rather, from the premiers over the course of the last several years. It has led to a top-up in funding from Ottawa, but you're not wrong. I mean, at this point, it is still largely a provincial responsibility in terms of the cost on this. And, you know, I mean, maybe it is something that needs to be revisited. But then at that point, you know, I mean, if the Canadian government, if the federal government is the one that's, you know, putting more money into the kitty, you know, I mean, do they get more say in the equation? Because, you know, I mean, again, that's I guess, food for thought going forward. But you're right, Wayne. It's certainly something.
3: And I know you got to go to a break here. Just one final thought.
0: Yeah.
3: And that is, you know, we've built this healthcare system now to be all things to all people. If you need a Band-Aid, we'll let you come in to emerge, and we'll put a Band-Aid on you. But we really don't. We really can't be all things to all people anymore. I mean, it's just it's insane. The provincial government used to provide a statement to people about how much they paid out for that particular person in a year.
0: Yeah.
3: I think we should go back to that, because healthcare is not free. And we're the only, you know, in England.
0: Well, I got to get you to wrap up here, Wayne, real quick.
3: Sure. And real quickly, England in itself, they have a two-tiered system, just like what we're planning here in Alberta. So, you know, we're not the only ones.
4: Okay.
3: Thanks very much.
4: All right. Appreciate that, Wayne. So there you go. You got thoughts, 780-451-8800-43-974-8255. We're going to continue this conversation on healthcare as the Shea Ganim Show continues on this Tuesday morning.
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7: 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But there's a system moving through. And if it hits a 4 o'clock...
6: What does the radar say?
7: 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UV is solid all afternoon. Bug index is low.
6: So fire it up.
7: Yeah. Yeah, okay. Fire it up.
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4: There's a another song that I know typically stirs up a bit of disparity between folks in terms of how they feel about it. St. Elmo's Fire right there. Talking about songs today, as I mentioned, this is the first time today that it really dawned on me after 2 weeks of subbing in for Shay Ganem that, yes, Tears for Fears, Everybody Wants to Rule the World, is in fact the theme song for the show at this point. They made the shift a couple months ago, saying it's a great pop song and certainly a fun way to kick off the show. Someone had mentioned earlier on that they found the song insufferable, saying that they felt that Roland Orzabal's singing on the song was unbearable. But then someone pointed out that Kurt Smith is singing the lead on Everybody Wants to Rule the World. And I think I'm reading that is accurate, according to Wikipedia, but I don't quote me on it. I just, you know, wanted to point that out right there. Lauren says, great song. How about Communication Breakdown by Led Zeppelin? That revs me up every time. Everybody talks about Eye of the Tiger from Rocky, but I recommend No Easy Way Out, which is from Rocky 3. Have a listen to it. Tell me what you think. Not a very famous song, but it's a great one to listen to. That one from John. So, yeah, talking about the songs you love and the songs that stir up something negative in your tummy that kind of make you a little queasy, a little uneasy. You can text those to us. Edmonton, 780-451-8800. In Calgary, 403-974-8255. All right, let's keep talking about politics. We'll get back to music. I'm sure we'll have some fun later. I swear.

0: came up. The top one was about a $6 million, that's M, million with an M, a $6 million investment in new underwater power cables. Controversial, spicy. The second story, they have too many open daycare spaces. Man, what if PEI is hiring in radio? I'll think about that later. But here's the thing. If you Google Alberta politics, well, you know what happens? Your computer catches fire and explodes. There's just too much going on. So to chat about the upcoming referendum, healthcare, data centers, and I don't know, maybe fascist pancakes, joined now by the deputy leader of the Alberta NDP, Racky Pancholi, with us this morning. Good day to you.
1: Well, hello, Courtney. And by the way, I think it is possible to have politics and music together. I'm a big fan of Everybody Wants to Rule the World and of St. Elmo's Fire. I love them both.
0: Oh, absolutely. I mean, again, if folks forget, that was, oh my goodness, why am I forgetting his name? Rick Hansen. That was his theme song as well, right? Where to start with? I feel I almost need like a wheel to spin and then let it decide where we're going to start today's conversation on. But, I do want to get to the healthcare thing because certainly that is something that has got folks riled up today. But I want to dial it back a little bit to the referendum because I know you guys put a spotlight on this last week. Big concerns about the overall cost of this, suggesting that, you know, the $160 million price tag might be a little bit conservative. It could reach over 200, maybe 300 million when it's all said and done. Folks will say, hey, look, you know what? This is something that has been simmering for a long time, and you can't put a price tag on democracy and getting to the bottom of this question. So how do you reconcile those two? The cost of this, while also trying to get an answer on this question that has been lingering in Alberta for so long.
1: Yeah, thanks for the question, Courtney. I will say, although separatism may have been a present force for some time, it actually hasn't increased in terms of its popularity. And in fact, that's what's really telling. If you look back over the past couple of years, it was just under 2 years ago that Premier Danielle Smith announced that she would be changing the rules on the Citizen Initiative Act to lower the requirement of signatures to get a petition or a question like this on the ballot. And yet in that time, we actually haven't seen support for separatism increase at all. And in fact, during that time, we had a by-election in Old Didsbury Three Hills, which is a riding which is, has the history of electing the only ever separatist MLA in Alberta's history. And yet in that by-election, the openly separatist party came in third behind the NDP and the UCP. So there actually is not an increase in separatism support, even with a referendum on the ballot. In fact, what there is that those voices are louder, but more importantly, have had the ear of the premier for the last few years. So, I understand people have concerns and frustrations, legitimate frustrations with the federal government. That is not new in this province, and certainly the previous 10 years have seen that grow. But we also know that separatism itself, as a concept of actually becoming a separate country, has not increased. What we have seen is an increase in patriotism, right, with people very proudly displaying their Canadian flags, the Forever Canadian petition getting an incredible number of signatures. The threat from the United States has really sharpened our sense of needing our own economic security. Support for a pipeline has increased. All those things counter the need for a very divisive referendum on separatism. And it's coming at, as you said, at a big price tag. And last week, the Alberta NDP received an access to information request that shows not just the cost of Elections Alberta having to hire all these people and count the ballots and put out the information, but of course the government itself has spent hundreds of thousands of dollars on a referendum website, another $160,000 on advertising, $200,000 for promotional videos. So these are dollars when we're in the middle of affordability crisis, people would like to see that focused on their priorities and to have an unnecessary and incredibly divisive referendum at this time does not seem like a good use of public dollars to me.
0: Okay. Well, one of the comments that we've heard from folks, I had some folks call in this week, last week on this. I've got a text right now on the line here. It says, F U, oh, F U Ottawa. Okay. But with a couple of additional letters that I've chose to omit. But there are a lot of folks who say that, look, we need to have this referendum because it's been years and years and years, decades since it feels like Ottawa has actually given us anything, that it feels

0: sounds like it's a take relationship. So if we're not using this mechanism as a way to get Ottawa to pay attention to us, to try and to address some of the inequities and the grievances that you acknowledge are certainly part of the equation, what is the NDP's path to get Ottawa to listen to us?
1: Well, it's the same path that we used when Rachel Notley was premier, and actually went not just to Ottawa, but went across the country advocating for the need for the Trans Mountain Pipeline and telling Canadians from coast to coast to coast about how important it was, not just for Alberta's economic future, but of course, Canada's economic future, to build that pipeline. It takes that coordination and that that partnership with other provinces and with the federal government to make everybody understand how critically important Alberta's interests are to Canada's interests. You know, we had demonstrated proof of that, of getting that first pipeline to Tidewater built in 60 years with TMX. And so that is the focus, right? But we also have to remember that Albertans have a number of priorities and concerns right here in our own province that the provincial government has not been focused on. So, you know, obviously separatism is taking a lot of oxygen right now, but if you ask the average Albertan what their top priority is, it is not separatism. It's actually the cost of living. It's affordability. Over 60% of Albertans say that is their number one concern, and that they're having troubles making ends meet. So for us, you know, a provincial government has responsibilities to not only lower the cost of living for Albertans, but also to address their priorities around healthcare and education. So just last month, we put out an affordability agenda focused on creating more competition amongst grocery providers to lower costs and provide transparency. We talked about lowering utility rates and car insurance rates, as well as, you know, Albertans need to, they're paying more, but they're not earning more. We have the lowest minimum wage in the country, and there's no sign of that changing anytime soon. Well, we think it's time for a gradual and predictable increase in the minimum wage that goes up with the cost of living, just like almost every other province in the country has. So we are focused on those things, because that's actually the priority of Albertans. And when Alberta's healthier and it's wealthier, we're in a better position to also argue for other Canadians to support us with the economic infrastructure and the things that this country needs. We're better advocates for that as well.
0: You talk about affordability, and certainly the more money in the provincial coffers, the more that we're likely to be able to address those questions. I want to get your thoughts, because I know that you guys have announced that you're going to have a public consultation tour this summer. You're going to focus on a whole bunch of things, including, I imagine, the conversation around data centers. And I want to read you a tweet from a guy who likes to stir things up a little bit in the premier's office, Rob Anderson. And I want to get your thoughts on what he had to say about Nahed Nenshi's, how he perceives Nahed Nenshi's perspective on the data centers. Quote unquote, is Nenshi seriously saying that if he is elected premier, he'd tell Meta's $13 billion investment in our province to get stuffed, along with the $250 million per year government revenues and thousands of new jobs? What a week this guy is having. He wants an export tax on our oil, and now he wants to shut down data center investment in Alberta. Total train wreck. Yeah, so lots to chew on there. What do you make of that accusation, that claim that the NDP basically wants to kibosh the data center industry in Alberta?
1: Well, I think we've long gone past the time where we can expect accuracy and less inflammatory language from the senior staff in the premier's office. But let's begin by saying what we've announced is what the provincial government and the UCP should have done all along, which is that we need to have a public consultation on data centers. Obviously, there's a lot of controversy around data centers. We strongly believe in good economic investment opportunities and opportunities for growth. If there's still a lot of question about the value that Albertans will get from data centers, I don't think that Mr. Anderson is correct in his characterization of the thousands of jobs that will be created. But most importantly, there are very real questions about the impact of data centers on our electricity grid. As I mentioned, Albertans already pay extremely high utility rates, as well as on water usage. And in a typical sort of big project fashion, there should be some environmental assessment. But that's not happening, and it's not happening under this UCP government that doesn't have a track record of gaining trust from the local communities before they kind of give in to the whims and the interests of large corporate interests. You just have to look at what's happening with coal mining in the Eastern Slopes. So if we're going to get behind data centers, we should do the work. We should understand the environmental impacts, the impact on our grids, but also we need to talk to those communities. The people who live in those communities have very real and valid concerns before we just plow ahead with these sort of mega projects where there is a lot of options. So that's what we propose to do, which is to actually go out and talk to the people most affected. We have to look at that. We think that is responsible development, and that's what you do to get the trust of Albertans and the communities when you're government. Right now, there is not a lot of trust with the UCP. They haven't demonstrated that. They could do that if they took the time to go and talk to these communities and address those environmental concerns.
0: All right. Going to give the wheel of topics another spin here. And we wound up on health care. And, of course, yesterday, a big announcement from the province saying that going forward that folks can pay out of pocket for private diagnostics, MRIs, CT scans, X-rays, and in some instances being reimbursed, basically arguing that it helps folks diagnose serious issues earlier. It's perhaps a more efficient use or setup of the health care system. It's not costing taxpayers anymore. And that it could potentially promote further clinics opening, thus addressing the backlog of cases we see in the province, saying that, hey, look, you know what? We know that there's not a lot of evidence one way or the other on this to say this is going to work, but let's give it a shot because something's not working here and we need to try something. So what's your rebuttal to that? I suspect you have one.
1: As always, Courtney, of course I do. Look, I think all Albertans have a story or they have heard or experienced themselves a situation where they know a loved one who has been looking for a diagnostic test such as an MRI or a CT and have been told, you know, by they're being referred by their doctors, there's a medically necessary reason for it, and they're being told they have to wait months or even years to access that test. My own son was needed an abdominal CT, and as a child was told he would have to wait almost 2 months for that test. One of my constituents told me she had to wait a year for an MRI.
0: Sorry to interrupt. Yeah. Just because you mentioned that specific story, as a parent, I mean, are you not inclined to spend the money to go ahead? Certainly as a parent myself, I if I'm told I'm waiting 2, 3 months, 4 months, a year, whatever it is, I would be very much inclined to pay out of pocket in that case.
1: Sure. And I think that's what we're seeing happening, right? Albertans are paying out of pocket. It's already happening that they're paying out of pocket for MRIs all the time. And these are for medically necessary tests. Right. And so but there are lots of Albertans who cannot afford that. And telling a parent who cannot afford a test, and let's be clear, some of these tests can cost up to $1,200. Mm-hmm. And to say that's your choice, either your child waits for months or months, or you can pay, but you don't have the money. So you're going to be one of the unfortunate few who's just going to have to wait. So what I'm saying is that there is a genuine challenge and huge crisis going on with Albertans who have medically necessary tests are required. They're being referred by their doctor and they can't access them in a timely way. That should be the priority and the focus of this government is addressing those wait times, not allowing folks who have the money to be able to pay for preventative health tests. Every Albertan should be able to have preventative health tests, but only now those who can afford it. And let's be clear, we have a finite amount of resources in our healthcare system, and it's not clear at all that there will be any prioritization, even if the government says there will be. How are they going to prioritize that those who medically need those tests need it sooner? I continue to believe that when it comes to healthcare, this government is focused on the wrong issues. Instead of making sure that all Albertans get timely access to diagnostic tests, to surgeries, to doctors and emergency rooms, they're privileging and prioritizing addressing changes to give those who can pay privately out of pocket for it to get access to those services. That is not going to address wait times. That's going to increase wait times. So we have a crisis going on and the government's waving something shiny over there for those few who can afford it. And frankly, they need to be doing their jobs and focusing on making sure that those Albertans who need those tests and have been referred to them by a doctor have access to them in a timely way. That should be their priority right now.
0: Well, we got the Preventative Health Services Minister Justin Wright coming up here just on the other side of 12 o'clock. So we'll see what he's got to say about some of the concerns that you and Dr. Paul Parks have raised on this particular question. Hey, just before I let you go, real quick, kind of a yes or no 15-second question. We had Thomas Lukaszczyk on yesterday. A lot of controversy about whether or not Elections Alberta should be, requiring him to list as a third-party advertiser, to share his information, to share his funding as source of it. Do you think those rules should be changed so that he has to share that?
1: Look, I'm focused. I have to say, I don't have a yes or no answer to that, honestly, Courtney, because at the end of the day, it's to me, it's about we need to make sure people get out and vote in that referendum. And that's what we're focused on. We've been door knocking all summer. We're going to continue to do that because my big concern is that not enough people are going to get out and vote in this referendum on October 19th. And we need to make sure everybody makes their voices heard.
0: All right. And we will leave it on that note. Racky, as always, thanks for walking with me through this wheel of Alberta politics, covering a lot of ground today. Thanks so much. And enjoy your Tuesday.
1: Thank you so much, Courtney. Take care.
0: There you go, Racky Pancholi, deputy leader of the NDP, covering a whole swath of territory. If you got thoughts on that, and I know you do, you always do, and I appreciate it. I love hearing from you, good or bad. 780-451-880 in Edmonton, 403-974-8255 in Calgary. More of the Shea Ganim Show with Courtney Theriot as we keep on rolling here on this Tuesday.
2: 640 Toronto, big trouble traffic problems for the 401 westbound collectors at Kennedy. There's a stalled truck. The right lane is blocked. It is just causing delays in the area there. On the eastbound side of the 401 in the collectors at Renforth, there's a stalled vehicle there. Two left lanes are blocked. There's no shortcut for saving time, but saving money is simple. 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I'm Richard Martin, 640 Toronto.
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0: at noon. Obviously, going to continue the conversation with healthcare. We've got Preventative Health Services Minister Justin Wright coming up, and we're going to question him just about the need for this new service that they've announced. Basically, an opportunity to get a private diagnostic done, MRI, CT scan, X-ray after hours at a clinic, and that if it turns up something, hey, the province will refund you. If not, well, you pay a little extra cash, but you got peace of mind. On that front there, Craig, we just finished talking with Iraqi Pancholi, and he says that it sounds to me like the NDP is more interested in opposing the government instead of finding a solution to the healthcare mess. So that is a thought that's echoed by a few folks out there, and we'll get to some of those texts. I want to make sure that you are part of this conversation here on this Tuesday, and 780-451-8800 in Edmonton, 403-974-8255 in Calgary is the way to do it, and we'll get to that and a whole lot more just on the other side of noon on the Tuesday edition of the Shea Ganim Show.
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12: This is Global News. It's 26 degrees at 2 o'clock. I'm Scott Monick. Toronto police are releasing new information about a shooting death 4 years ago. Mayor Olivia Chow wants the land from the city's islands back. And a new revelation about a trip to Florida Premier Doug Ford made last summer. But first, let's get you moving and check 640 Toronto Big Trouble Traffic.
3: 640 Toronto, big trouble traffic problems, 401 eastbound collectors at Renfort. There's a stalled truck. Two left lanes are blocked. They're working to get it cleared off the highways. If you're in those eastbound collectors coming from Dixie towards the 427, stay in the right lane. Also, the 401 westbound collectors at Kennedy, a stalled truck block in the right lane. When it comes to Wayfair, delivery and setup can be easy. 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Those are the big trouble traffic spots. I'm Richard Martin, 640 Toronto.
12: There's been a major development in the ongoing investigation into the shooting death of a 31-year-old man in Scarborough 4 years ago. Toronto police are now releasing security footage that appears to show someone they consider a suspect in the death of Dingping Wang back on November 12, 2022. Police say the 31-year-old was inside a vehicle when an unknown suspect approached the vehicle and opened fire. Wang died at the scene. Detective Sergeant Sajeev Nair said there is significant new information about the suspect thanks to surveillance video.
13: We are also releasing security footage captured the day before the homicide. After carefully reviewing extensive surveillance video, we have identified footage of what we believe is the suspect in the area on November the 11th, taking the same route on foot he would then use again the following day to murder Mr. Wang.
12: An artist's rendering of the suspect has also been released and is posted on our website at 640toronto.com. Police west of Toronto say they have arrested 9 people on 85 charges and recovered luxury cars, jewelry, and drugs in a human trafficking investigation. Halton Regional Police say the 10-month investigation is the largest of its kind in the service's history. Police say they investigated accusations of coercion, deception, manipulation, and psychological harm by the accused to maintain control and influence of the victims. They say the investigation identified 12 people subjected to commercial sexual exploitation over an extended period of time. Toronto Mayor Olivia Chow says the Ontario government should return lands it expropriated for the expansion of Billy Bishop Airport in the city's islands. Federal Transportation Minister Steve McKinnon rejected Premier Doug Ford's island airport expansion plan on Friday after receiving feedback through a public consultation. Chow says she has filed an urgent motion to City Council demanding that the province return the parcel of land. Ontario Premier Doug Ford billed taxpayers for a flight to Orlando last summer to attend the conference of a private sector union that has repeatedly endorsed the Progressive Conservative Party and received millions in government funding. The province's travel, meal, and hospitality expense disclosure list shows 4 individuals, Ford, along with Labor Minister David Piccini, and 2 staffers, expense commercial flights and hotels totaling nearly $12,000 for the trip in mid-July last year. The government's critics say while the premier might have a legitimate reason for speaking at a conference, this trip is unlikely to sit well with taxpayers. Just last week, Ford told reporters he has 0 expenses. A look at the forecast from the Global News Weather Center. Some sunshine downtown. It's another humid afternoon, but there is a chance for showers later on with a risk of thunderstorms and a high of 27. Partly cloudy skies tonight with a chance of showers overnight and a low of 17. A mix of sun and cloud tomorrow with a high of 26 and mainly sunny on Thursday with a high of 27 degrees. It's 26 degrees in downtown Toronto. 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I'm Scott Monick. This is Global News.
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1: I love things that annoy extremely wealthy developers. And I love this. Welcome back to the final hour of the show. Drex here from The Edge covering. You have watched and heard us talk about the fight to save Sneaky D's in the last couple of months here. It is amazing to see just so many people from the community come out of the woodwork and say, oh, my God, I used to go there in my 20s, or I still go there now. Ask any university student what their thoughts on Sneaky D's. They've all got a story to tell you. And that has to, in some respect, at some measure, have an ability to make this a cultural place. Something, maybe you never have been there. Maybe you just aren't part of the discussion, and that's totally fine as well. But there is a new motion from Councillor Sachs that seeks to initiate a heritage study for Sneaky D's. Yes, this is what needs to happen. Councillor Sachs joins me on the line now. Councillor Sachs, welcome to the show.
2: Oh, thanks for having me.
1: This is such a wonderful discussion to have. You and so many members of the community did so much to do what you can to save Sneaky D's. And we found out that maybe the developers didn't actually own all of the parcels of land up to and including the RBC lot. And RBC said, yeah, we're not going to change anything anytime soon. We've got a pretty thriving business there. How involved?
2: Well, yes, it was really remarkable that I was able to, A, find that out, and B, extract a letter from RBC in less than a week in the summer.
1: Yeah, it's quite something, especially when everyone's on vacation. Tell me your history with Sneaky D's. Obviously, you're a councillor in the city, but I think you, just like anybody else in this city, is abundantly aware of the cultural impact of that place.
2: Well, it's really, really important to many people. I mean, for decades, it's the place where new bands can start and, you know, the Bare Naked Ladies, among others, where people go to fall in love, find their friends, hang out. Yes, especially students. But honestly, when you go to Sneaky D's, you see people of all ages. It is a incredibly well-loved place. And it's in my ward. It's one of the cultural gems of my ward. And the city has had a really, really difficult time protecting cultural gems like this. The province ties our hands six ways from Sunday, and the development pressure is overwhelming. And again, we're in a situation where the Ford government has been changing the rules over and over and over again to give developers anything they want and to make it harder and harder and harder for the city to resist, even when there's something really important to save. So the fact we were able to save Sneaky D's the first time was astonishing. And now the question is, can we use the Heritage Act to save it a little longer? And that's what my motion's for.
1: I guess the one thing that people always groan at when they hear it coming from municipal governments is, oh, they're going to study this. Why not just apply for it to get a heritage designation? Or is it a little bit more complicated than that?
2: Well, the Heritage Act doesn't allow that. You have to prove your case. The onus of proof is on the municipality. You have to have it very carefully documented. So when we were fighting to save Sneaky D's from the development application, a number of people were asking me designated then, but there were many reasons we couldn't, one of which is when you're in a development process, there's a very short time window, and that time window expired 6 years ago.
1: Right.
2: So we were way too late to try that now. But also in 2020, when the application came in, it was COVID. And the staff were really hamstrung, and they didn't have much evidence to go on. The difference now is that there's this huge community that's been galvanized to protect Sneaky D's. And so I've turned to them, to the organizers of the Save Sneaky D's movement, and I've said to them, the city staff don't have the money, the bandwidth, the connections to do a really good job documenting the history of Sneaky D's, its cultural value, its contextual value, its historical value, its associative value. You do, right? You know all the people. So they are actively collecting signatures and stories.
1: Diane, there must be. Diane, let me ask you this. You're the Ward 11 councillor, so the university falls within your purview. There must be.
2: Right.
1: And just go with me on this. there must be somebody that was once either a heavy frequenter of Sneaky D's or is still a heavy frequenter of Sneaky D's that maybe was across the street getting a history degree. Maybe we can engage their services here, right? Because it makes sense, because if you've got all of these different people that have had all different experiences that they could probably document about this particular venue, that goes a long way, doesn't it?
2: It does. And if any of your listeners have history degrees and love Sneaky D's, let us know. Because we're going to have one more chance at this, right? I have got a commitment from the senior head of staff, and my motion will nail it, that they will carefully review whatever the activists can bring them, and they'll do their best with it.
1: Bring in the celebrities, too. Really, find the Toronto celebrities that got their start there. I at the start of this, you mentioned the Bare Naked Ladies. Like, guys, look, it's time for rock stars to give back. That place gave you your start. It's time to get on the bandwagon. Nothing makes things happen quicker, Diane Sachs, than having celebrities behind it.
2: Well, having celebrities behind it certainly will help. Having great stories, having a history major behind it would also be great. We need people who care about it to put their stories forward and help package this so that when the staff look at it, we've got the best possible chance.
1: Here's how I put this, and I equate this to this. I was thinking about this morning because I was so happy to see this story. This kind of reminds me of any time it comes at, like, pick a province, pick a little town, pick a city. The stories of when it comes up that the local legion isn't doing well and may have to shut down. The amount of people you see come out of the woodwork in those instances to save the legion, even if they don't go to the legion, they know that it's culturally important to save legions. And I think this falls into the same category. That it's something that is so culturally significant within the city that we've got to do whatever we can to save it.
2: Right. And we also, you know, if any of you have the ear of our premier, we need their help too. One of the big things that kills these venues is rent increases.
1: Yeah.
2: We've got rent control for some residential units. We have nothing at all for commercial.
1: There's so many questions here that we need answered. I'm loving that you've brought this motion forward. You've got Matt Lowe seconding this as well. How long do you think this study will take?
2: Well, council is in recess for the election until the end of the year. And I am really optimistic that when we come back in December, the staff will have had a chance to review what the activists brought them, and they'll be able to tell me whether they think it's a go or not a go.
1: Okay.
2: We can only ask our experts to do their best, and I have their commitment that they will.
1: And look, to save something in this city, it doesn't need to be a building that's 300 years old. It can be something that has a cultural impact, not so much a physical impact. Because this is a second location, but still, you drop the name and people are like, oh boy, do I have a story. Diane Sachs is the Ward 11 University of Rosedale counselor. Diane, I got to run, but thank you so much for being on the show. I really appreciate your time today.
2: Have a great day.
1: Diane Sachs leading this new motion to maybe look at initiating a heritage study for Sneaky D's and getting it heritage listed in some respect. I mean, I'm all behind that. All right, we're going to come back in just a couple of seconds here. We're going to open up the Imbecile Index. There is a Canadian billionaire that doesn't think that if you are poor, you should be able to vote, which is a really interesting hot take. That's wild. That next.
3: 640 Toronto, big trouble traffic. Problems on the go for the QEW in Oakville. Eastbound at 3rd Line, an ongoing crash cleanup. The right lane is blocked. And it is causing delays back to Walker's Line. Around the eastbound QEW approaching 3rd Line, stay in the left lane. 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
1: I love when billionaires tell you how they really feel. And think that what they say is, what do you mean? What I'm saying is like legitimate. Toby Lutke is the German-Canadian billionaire founder of Shopify. He's also the CEO. He's one of the biggest companies in Canada right now. He is under fire this afternoon. And I think this kind of all started playing out yesterday, maybe the day before, when he'd liked a tweet and commented on a tweet or an X. What do you call it? Is it called an X or a tweet? It's called an X? It's a tweet, but it's on X. So I don't think... See how I'm confused by this? Is it a tweet or an X? He posted on X, good system. What did he post good system to? Someone had suggested that a weighted voting proportional to the level of income you pay would be a good thing. He said, yeah, that's a good system. He's also suggested that if... Here's my take on this, and I cannot fathom why someone would even offer up this suggestion that poor people shouldn't be able to vote, lower tax income, the lower tax bracket people shouldn't be able to vote. Those sort of people that say things like that are the same sort of people that generally lean into eugenics. They generally tend to be one and the same people. When someone says in public, poor people shouldn't be able to vote, you got a problem. Because I'm sorry, it's very simple. If you pay taxes, you get to vote. Someone had asked me this morning, oh, what if you're an unemployed person? Unemployed people still pay tax. Right? You understand this? So if you're a taxpayer, you should be able to vote. That's the end of the argument. There's no way around that. Oh, if I earn more money, I get more voting power. No, piss off. You pay tax, I pay tax, we all vote. That's how it works. So let's open up the imbecile index, please.
12: I'm the imbecile.
13: Yes, you are.
14: You're an imbecile.
15: You imbecile. You bloated idiot.
16: You think
14: I'm an imbecile. Tell the truth. I trust you. I place a lot of stock in your opinion.
1: We launched this last week, and I used to do this on my old late night show. The Imbecile Index is a system that we've set up where we just give arbitrary points to people that say stupid things. And Tobias Lütke is one of those guys. I got friends that work for Spotify. Sorry, not Spotify, Shopify. And they just, they're like, why does this guy keep talking? Like, imagine working for that company. Like, it's considered a really great place to work. Yet your CEO is saying things like that. Oh, poor people should be able to vote. Toby, you're going on the Imbecile Index. We're going to give this guy a million points. Million points on the Imbecile Index. It is wild that anyone would offer up that opinion. It's settled. If you pay tax and you're the age of majority, you get to vote. That's the end of it. 416-870-6400 or 1-888-225-TALK. You can call or text that first number, 416-870-6400. What are your thoughts on what Toby is saying here? That if you are in a lower tax bracket, maybe you don't have as much voting power. How does that make any sense? Like, I'm paying tax, I fill out my census, I'm contributing to society, I'm spending my money back in the community, and you're telling me I don't have a legitimacy to vote? Who are you? You're just a wealthy dude with a big office who thinks his opinions actually matter. Your opinions about your business matter inside your business. Your opinions about who should and shouldn't vote are of no consequence to anybody. Stop embarrassing yourself and stop embarrassing your company. Like, we're so proud of what you have achieved with that sales platform. Yet when a CEO comes out and does silly things like this, we all go, ooh, what else does he think? Like, it's the strangest thing. Imagine someone coming up to you and going, oh, so do you work part? I work part-time. You know, I go to university, but I can only work like 10 hours a week. Oh, well, you don't pay that much tax. Maybe you shouldn't get to vote. Could you imagine someone saying that to you? You'd want to smack them in the mouth. So if you're not willing to take that from somebody on the street, why would you be willing to take that from a billionaire that sits in a large corner office? It just doesn't sit well with me. Every single person listening to this right now is paying some level of tax. Right? Whether it's a minute amount, whether it's a massive, it doesn't matter. If you're paying tax and you vote, that's the right that you've gotten. Now, who are the people paying tax in this country that cannot vote? Permanent residents, right? That's because they're permanent residents. They're not citizens yet. That's the only place where this argument is valid. Who doesn't get to vote? Permanent residents who pay tax. They don't get to vote. So this guy's argument is dead in the water. And I think we, as the citizenry of this country, need to call this sort of stuff out. Because it's not cool in any way. Imagine, Martha, imagine if someone came up to you and said, Oh, you're at university right now? You're only working 10 hours a week? Oh, sorry, you don't pay enough tax to be able to vote. You'd be offended by that, yeah?
15: Obviously.
1: Right. So why are we going to sit here and let a Canadian billionaire tell us that's what he thinks is a good idea? That's not a good idea. In whose world is that a good idea? Just his. Like, I would go as far to say, and this is probably the thing that's going to upset you, that if you've gotten your first job as a 16-year-old and you're paying taxes, you should be able to vote. And don't give me that rubbish of young people don't know anything about politics. I know people in their 70s that know nothing about politics. So let's not try that argument, because that's also dead too. If you pay tax from a job, and part of your taxation goes to the federal government, the provincial government, and it's all divvied up, you've done your job. You've done what's expected of you as someone that holds down employment in this country. If you're retired, guess what? You're still paying taxes. So, yeah, of course you get to vote. If you're unemployed, maybe you're on EI, you're still paying taxes. And that should be the end of the argument. So let's not entertain these buffoonery ideas from really wealthy guys. Just because this guy's a billionaire doesn't mean he's smart. He's smart in his own ways that has made his business successful. And I'm happy for him for that. And I'm happy that people have had so much success by being involved with this company. But when your CEO starts saying stupid things like that, you got to call it out. Now, I know that within that company, no one could ever say anything to this guy because he's so powerful. But it's just lunacy. We would never entertain this in a street conversation, so let's not entertain it from unhinged billionaires. I want nothing to do with it. If you pay tax, you get to vote. That's the end of the discussion here. So Toby is... Toby, look, you're going on the imbecile... What, I give him 1,000,000 points? Is that fair? Does he need more? I just want him to say, yeah, sorry, I was wrong about saying that. That was stupid of me. That's what like a 15-year-old kid would say. Oh, if you're poor, you shouldn't be able to vote. Now, I expect an unread teenager to say that to me. And I know that's offensive to teenagers because some of you are hella smart.
15: Makes me wonder what more he thinks about people who are poor.
1: Right. What does he think about people who are extremely poor or people that just are living below the poverty line? Does he just think the worst of them?
15: They should be locked away somewhere.
1: Like, was this guy born into wealth? Was he wealthy to begin with? Or did he build his wealth from nothing? Is he one of those billionaires that started with nothing? Or was he a billionaire that got a handout from parents? I don't know. But it's just an odd thing to say, even in public. Like, I know that we all have opinions that are inside opinions, but sometimes they need to stay inside. Toby, welcome to the Imbecile Index. You're the third one on the index. I want to take some calls on this one. Thoughts on Toby Lookkey from Spotify's take that if you're poor or don't pay much tax, you shouldn't be able to vote. 416-870-6400, call or text, or 1-888-225-TALK. More next. Stay there.
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1: Are you over Odysseyed yet? Are you getting to a point where you've been bombarded with Christopher Nolan Odyssey news? You're like, enough, make it stop. It's too much. Okay, maybe you are, maybe you are not. A lot of people on the internet, I'm not going to say a lot, I'm going to say a small subsection, a small slice of the internet, are not happy with the film. Elon Musk is one of them. Him and his ilk have been consistently calling for a boycott of Nolan's Odyssey. Everyone's ignoring them because this movie's on track to make $1 billion already. It's only been in theaters for 2 weeks. It is insane the level of content that this movie is producing. And I say that in many ways of, you know, just simply me talking about this on the radio, podcasters talking about it, historians picking it apart. Everyone's got a take on this movie. And poor Joyjeet, who produces this show, he's the technical producer, still hasn't seen the movie. It's killing him.
2: I would prefer Unlucky Joyjeet.
1: Yeah, Unlucky Joyjeet is just, so have you secured tickets yet or not?
2: No.
1: Nope.
2: Can't get it. I am ready to buy them.
1: Yeah.
2: But I just can't find any tickets after the first and the second row from the start.
1: And look, you don't want to sit in the first row of an IMAX film because if you go see The Odyssey in IMAX, in 70mm, the way Christopher Nolan wanted you to see it, Matt Damon's face is going to look like a bicycle seat.
2: And that too for 3 hours. Not a chance.
1: Right. So, Joyjeet, you are not alone. This movie is selling out theaters everywhere across the planet.
0: From 102.1 The...
1: Sorry, wrong bit. Sorry, I wanted to play this.
3: Theaters around the world are adding showtimes trying to meet demand for The Odyssey. Problem is, people want to see it in IMAX in its 70mm glory, but there are only 41 IMAX screens worldwide. Most of those theaters are sold out through September. In its second weekend in North American theaters, it took in another $87 million. The global total so far, an estimated $640 million. Now that is epic. Wayne Cabot, ABC News.
1: Thanks, Wayne, for the little... report flare at the end there. That is epic. It is a lot of money. So, Joyjeet, you're not alone. There are people who are waiting through September to see this. There's maybe something unfortunate is going to happen. You're going to see this on your television at your house. It may get to the end of its run and you miss out, friend. So, I don't know what to tell you. All right, so what's the thing you wanted to tell me about this movie? Apparently, in some places you can see this. The treatment is so violent that people need days off. What?
4: Yeah, like if you go and watch it like in a 4DX cinema, whereby they have like these special effects.
2: Oh, I saw that.
1: That's so stupid. Why do people do that?
4: I think it would be so fun, but for this movie...

0: I'll poop my pants type of deal. So imagine seeing a horror film, you know, like a Paranormal Activity or like a It Follows or something, in that sort of theater. Georgie's right. I would lose all of my food. Just go see it in a regular theater. Just go see it in a regular. Then you've seen it, and then you can work on getting the IMAX tickets.
1: I feel like going to watch a movie like Moana, like the Disney ones, those simple ones, it was okay. But with the Odyssey, I feel like the things that happen in the boat,
0: yeah.
1: I don't think even lasting an hour just without shaking nerve.
0: I saw a story the other day, and this is wild. So apparently the boat that they filmed on was a legitimate recreation of a Viking warrior ship, right? That was on loan from maybe Norway or Sweden. I don't know which country. But apparently the production crew damaged it so much. It's got like $7,000 worth of damage. And they've been asking for the movie, like the movie studio to cover the cost. And apparently their emails are getting ignored. So you got a movie that's on track to make $1 billion. Yet they need to pay a damage deposit on the boat, right? It's like a bad wedding. $6,000 bill. Oh, do you think we can afford this damage? Yeah, well, the movie's made nearly $800 million. I think we can cut this guy a check for $7,000 to fix his boat. So look, I'll say this. Everyone's waiting, Joyjeet. Everyone is waiting now until ABC News is saying everyone's waiting till September. So I don't think you're going to get in any time before then. I think you're out of luck, friend.
2: I think your option is good. I mean, I should go and watch it in a normal theater and then wait for it. For my chance to get the IMAX one.
0: I did also suggest this to you last week, and you looked at me like
2: I still had hope.
1: Like, his opinion's changing.
0: You looked at me like I'd taken your kidneys. Like I'd done something so horrifically bad to you. Just go see it in a regular theater first and work towards getting the IMAX thing. I would imagine this movie is so popular that it will have a second run in IMAX. I guarantee you. It'll run for a bit, it'll die off, then it'll leave IMAX, and then they'll be like, oh my God, we're bringing it back because people are still wanting to see it. That's what's going to happen.
1: And I watched it in the standard one. It was amazing. I feel like you're missing something.
2: My only point is that they chose to shoot it in IMAX.
0: Yeah.
2: And they chose to go through all that trouble.
0: So what?
2: To do that.
0: So
2: they could only shoot one scene.
0: So what?
2: Any scene for only max 2 to 3 minutes,
0: so
2: then
0: what?
2: They had to change the film of it.
1: So you want to be able to appreciate their hard work.
2: Exactly.
1: But just so you know, I watched it and it was amazing.
2: I don't care about the spoilers or anything. On, it's just a way.
0: Okay, there's no spoilers. It's a 3,000-year-old story.
1: Yes.
0: So you saw it at a regular theater?
1: Yes.
0: See, just do what Martha did.
1: And
0: see?
1: I didn't even know there was anything missing because everything was in the frame. I saw what I thought I had to see.
0: Right, it's just a movie. It's just, at the end of the day, it's just a movie. And guess what? Martha went on the opening weekend because she wasn't dumb about it. Mm-hmm. She wasn't like a purist. She wasn't like, I have to see it in IMAX in 70mm the way that Christopher Nolan intended. She's just like, oh, it looks like a good movie. I think I'm going to get some tickets.
1: Millions of people are watching it in the standard. Yeah. How many IMAX?
0: Yeah, most people don't care about 40-something. So most people don't care about the IMAX thing. It's just a movie. Go see the movie. All right?
2: Yes, sir.
0: Is this the last time I'm talking about Odyssey for a while? You know it's going to come up again. You know it's going to come up again. So, Joyjeet, the next time we talk, I know that you're going on some vacation soon, but the next time we talk, I think while you're away in that place that you're going, you should see this movie.
2: Never.
0: You should see this in just a regular theater. Do this while you're on vacation. Yes?
2: Not on vacation,
0: why
2: for
0: not?
2: Sure. I'll come back and do that. Why should I spend 3 hours off my vacation time on
0: You've
2: a movie?
0: You've never gone to the movies during a vacation?
2: No.
1: What do you mean?
0: What does that mean?
1: Your vacation, watching a movie during your vacation.
2: If I am in the city, I sure will. But if I'm going out somewhere, why would I go out just to see a movie?
0: All right. God, I'm surrounded by weird people. I'm surrounded by just strange people.
1: Very strange.
0: Just strange. Who am I even working with? Like, really?
1: Like, are you a person?
0: Oh, are you real? Are you a replicant? Sorry, I've been watching lots of Blade Runner, getting ready for Blade Runner 99. So sorry. All right, when we come back, if you are looking for a bit of a side hustle, the CNA is hiring. It's quite the list.

0: of things they're looking for. So if you are looking for a little bit of cash in your pocket, Dan, we got your hook up next. Stay there.
1: Toronto, big trouble traffic, problems for the 401 westbound collector's off-ramp to Markham Road. Right at the end of the off-ramp, there's a stalled vehicle block in the right lane and police are on scene with it. Also for the 403 Mississauga, the eastbound off-ramp to Winston Churchill, there's a stalled GO bus block in the right lane. There's no shortcut for saving time, but saving money is simple. 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Those are the big trouble traffic spots. I'm Richard Martin, 640 Toronto.
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1: If you got some teenagers around the house, you're like, get a job. Get out of here. This is a good way to do it. This time of year when, and these happen right across the country. You got the CNE coming up. On the West Coast, they do the PNE. And it's the same story every year. They do a big hiring fest. Because they got so many jobs they need to fill for the CNE. So the CNE job fair returns tomorrow at the NAK Center. I know it's a little late notice, but honestly, if you're looking for a bit of a side hustle, how many jobs they need to fill? 720 positions. Seasonal work, good hourly rates, food service, retail, games, cleaning, midway operations, guest services. Apparently, according to their press release, they've said they've already received more than 49,000 applications and filled over 1,300 positions. You can also connect with employers, including Metrolinx, the ROM, and the YMCA, while accessing free resume headshots and career support services. So it's amazing that they've set it up just so easy because they know that they need to hire a lot of people for a short amount of time. And that's generally where you see younger people trying out work for the very first time, which is always an exciting time. The first time you have a job and you have a little bit of responsibility and they're giving you money. You know, it's different than doing stuff around the house and getting paid to do chores. If you grew up like that, I did not. It was expected of me. I was peeling potatoes at 6. All in, it's for the family, right? And I know as soon as I started making money, my parents had this rule that if you were paying money, paying taxes, then you should contribute towards the household as well. So I was making a couple hundred bucks a week just doing stuff at a grocery store. And I would give 25% of that to my dad every pay packet just as a way for me to grow and understand, you know, how work works. So I think this is a good thing. 720 jobs to be filled. So what is it? If you're over the age of 16, what are the rules they got?
2: I think over the age of 14.
1: Over the age of 14. All right. So if you're the age eligible to work, you could apply for a job here.
2: Just go with your resume.
1: That would be so much fun. Do you remember the first job you ever had? First ever job. Like the first job that you did that you got paid money for. What was it? First ever job.
2: I worked at as a server at an ice cream shop.
1: There you go.
2: On Ed's Real Scoop.
1: Was it good?
2: Oh,
1: good
2: amazing.
1: Ice cream?
2: Best ice cream, I would say.
1: Hey, which ice cream was it?
2: Ed's Real Scoop.
1: Where's that?
2: On Bronzy. But they have various locations.
1: Okay, and what was your favorite flavor?
2: My favorite flavor was the pistachio gelato.
1: Oh, really? Okay, and how long was that first job?
2: So I worked there, I think, from 2022 to 2023.
1: While you were going through school, right?
2: Yeah.
1: That was your site. So you were studying during the day, and then you were working the ice cream shop.
2: In the evening.
1: See?
2: And the summer full-time.
1: Free samples?
2: Oh, no, you have plenty of free ice cream.
1: You can take just have free ice cream.
2: You can have ice cream. You have a tub weekly.
1: You can take a pint of ice cream a week?
2: Yes.
1: That's the ultimate side hustle.
2: Eventually you reach a point where you don't even think about ice cream that.
1: Yeah, I know, but you got to remember that certain people like certain things. I've got a friend, and this is my favorite thing about him. He retired many years ago. But you know what he used to do? He used to be a flight attendant. So he's on their books as a casual backup if they need him. You know why he does that? Purely, so we get discount on flights. Right? I've got another friend that works at Long & McQuaid. Used to be a full-time staff member at Long & McQuaid. Now only works when he's on call. Why does he keep the job? So we get the
2: all
1: discount.
2: Those benefits.
1: So we get the discount. I mean, why wouldn't you? If it's the thing, if you work in a music store and you like musical instruments and you get a discount, but you don't want to work there anymore, you try and figure out a way to somehow stay in there. Joy Jeet, first paying job that you ever did.
3: I was, I acted in a small advertisement for 2 days.
1: And you're an actor in a commercial?
3: Yes, in a commercial.
1: That was your first ever paid job?
3: Yes.
1: Jeez. What was your
4: role? My first paid job was acting.
1: What was it?
4: I was a voice actor in a Christmas cartoon called Blue Toes the Christmas Elf.
1: How did you get that job?
4: I auditioned. It was based out of Ottawa. I had an agent, and I got that job because I had been a child actor.
1: Yeah,
4: I wasn't very good, but I was in a play at the National Arts Center, and somebody saw me, and I signed as an agent. But then it got really hard to get any contracts or any jobs because a lot of the jobs in Ottawa were commercials for the government.
1: Right,
4: and you sort of had a conflict there. Yeah, yeah,
1: that's hilarious.
4: Yeah.
1: I always wonder when I hear those political voiceover ads. I'm like. Oh, that's an interesting job to take.
4: Well, could you imagine seeing me as playing the son of a soldier returning from war in a commercial for the Canadian military?
1: I mean, in 2026, I could.
4: Yeah.
1: maybe not in the late 80s, yeah. No. So that was your first ever job.
4: Blue Toes, the Christmas Elf.
1: God. I was a stock boy at a grocery store.
4: Yeah.
1: I used to front all of the items at night and then change the price tags.
4: I'm always impressed when I go into a grocery store and I ask someone something random. Sometimes I just don't want to go look for it. And I ask them and they know exactly where it is.
1: Oh, yeah. Because the thing is if you work in the same grocery store for long enough, it's kind of like being a librarian. You know where everything is.
4: Yeah, but there's a very high-end grocery store in Toronto called Summerhill Market.
1: Oh, yeah, I've been there.
4: I love. That's I don't nice. Go there nearly as much as I used to because 2026. But their thing is they're constantly rotating everything in the store, which makes you then have to go around because they want you to buy new things. And they always have new products
1: that's
4: I've never seen before.
1: That's quite clever.
4: Yeah, it is. I mean, yeah, they've got sections, right? But still, stuff changes all the time.
1: How much is a fully chopped up pineapple there?
4: I want to say I don't want to put them on the spot because I love them. Don't get me wrong.
1: Yeah.
4: They are the people who work there are wonderful. The food is great.
1: Oh yeah, yeah.
4: It's just
1: a different demographic.
4: There's certain things that I still would go there for because I can't get them anywhere else.
1: Right.
4: But yeah, I'm not gonna go buy there. I'm not gonna go get onions there, for example. I can get onions anywhere.
1: Right.
4: But if I had to guess, like a little square container.
1: Uh huh.
4: Maybe like $7, maybe.
1: Oh yeah, that's not too bad.
4: I
1: see sometimes people post videos of Erewhon, that really high end grocery store in Los Angeles. They're like, look at this $74 smoothie. I'm like, okay, that's a bit much.
4: Yo, this isn't that. Like, yeah, Summer Hill Market's not that, but they have great prepared foods.
1: I'm Whole Foods rich.
4: Yeah, I haven't been to Whole Foods in years.
1: That's as near as I... Yeah. Why? Because I like their food. I like their pretzels. I don't know why.
4: There you go,
1: The Whole Foods pretzels, I will hop on a train and go 30 minutes out of my way just to get Whole Foods pretzels. I don't know why.
4: There's some things from like a Trader Joe's, which is an American...
1: Yes.
4: Apparently, they've got some great Trader Joe's branded stuff.
1: Have you ever had the chocolate-coated potato chips?
4: You know, that's a PEI special, right?
1: Oh, right.
4: That's their thing. That's what they do.
1: Okay.
4: It's literally.
1: All right. So that's a PEI thing.
4: Oh, yeah. I mean, PEI makes potatoes and they make chocolate covered potato chips.
1: I've learned something new today.
4: Yeah.
1: All right. Well, I'm going to find a Canadian version of it.
4: It is. It's
1: well,
4: PEI.
1: Yeah, because everyone always talks about the Trader Joe's because that's one of the big things they have at Trader Joe's.
4: I bet you could go to a website and get PEI chocolate covered potato chips.
1: I'm going to do that as soon as I finish
4: it. I'm telling you, it's next level. Yeah. You get the
1: salty
4: sweet.
1: That stuff's bad, though. Like, I'd finish a bag in one sitting.
4: There's nothing wrong with that.
1: I know, but
4: there are certain days, let's be honest with ourselves, there are certain days where a giant family-sized bag of chips is a single serving.
1: Days or certain weeks? Like, you're allowed a cheat day. Sometimes I take a cheat week.
4: I do, too.
1: And it's totally fine to do
4: of
1: that.
4: Of course it is. Just get back on track at some point.
1: All right, so here's what's happening. Tomorrow, if you are thinking about a side hustle, maybe you got some kids in the house that are like, you know what, they're old enough to work. CNA has 720 jobs open right now.
4: Oh, that's great.
1: And that's great summer work. So if you've never had a job before, and maybe your kids have never had a job. This is a great way to actually learn a little bit of responsibility because, let's be honest, when you work for the CNA, it is kind of being thrown in the deep end.
4: Yeah.
1: Because they're like, okay, what are you doing? Okay, you're going to be helping clean up. Are you going to be helping do food stuff? You could choose to do a whole bunch of different things. You learn a whole bunch of different skills.
4: And it's about being accountable to somebody other than your parents who are always going to be, like, even the most task-oriented parent is going to say, all right, I get it. Like, what, the parents aren't going to kick you out of the house, but a boss will fire you.
1: Yeah, they will. Yeah, so there's responsibility here. Mm-hmm. And you can't talk back. You can't go into your room and slam the door like, I cannot stand you. That doesn't work in a business environment. We say goodbye to our friends at 980 CFPL. London Live with Mike Stubbs is coming up momentarily. Stay there. All right, back here with Ben Mulrooney. The Ben Mulrooney Show at 3:00.
4: Yes.
1: It's coming up.
4: Well, you know, there was, I wasn't going to talk about this today, but I saw after I... posted my comments on it on Twitter, I noticed a whole bunch of other people were talking about it. So we're going to talk about this political cartoon that was in the Toronto Star.
1: Right.
4: And it's essentially, it's a picture of Donald Trump playing Monopoly with Pierre Poilievre. And the header is how Pierre Poilievre would negotiate with Donald Trump. And Donald Trump says something like, I'll trade you Baltic Avenue for all of your hotels, all of your homes, all of your cards, and all of your money. And he goes, that's a great deal. And so many people are perplexed because it's not rooted in anything that's ever happened. And
1: yeah.
4: My contention is for something to be funny, it has to have a reference point that
1: to something that's real.
4: To something that's real.
1: Yeah.
4: Right? Like I'm going to go through it on the show, but the great irony of that is you could make the case that the person in that seat could be Mark Carney,
1: right?
4: Given the fact that we don't have a deal yet on anything, and the Gordie Howe bridge,
1: yeah.
4: He said it was a great deal. He wouldn't tell us what it was. Donald Trump said they gave us all their money,
1: And that we're given a lot more now context.
4: And it's just so weird.
1: Yeah,
4: I said I suspect because it makes no sense. This was just an attempt to own Pierre Poilievre, which is not inherently funny.
1: And he's not really actually even in the conversation right now. So why would you put him in a cartoon?
4: He's never negotiated a deal with any president.
1: Yeah, that is a little odd.
4: It's so weird. And so we're talking about that, and then we're going to follow that up with...
1: It is the Toronto Star.
4: Then we're going to move to our focus to the Globe and Mail, because Andrew Coyne yesterday wrote that conservatives have a problem with patriotism. And I don't like being... I don't like my...
1: Someone's trying to get clicks.
4: When the Liberal Party was responsible for lowering our flag to half-mast for 6 months... You don't get to tell me how to fly it.
1: Yeah.
4: Because I don't know if you remember, they lowered it for 6 months because of Kamloops and the supposed bodies that have not been found. And then when they actually had somebody they had to honor who had passed away, they rose it, they raised it to then lower it again. The absurdity of it.
1: It is a little silly, yeah. Yes.
4: Anyway, we're talking about and a lot more.
1: All right, Ben Mulrooney Show on your radio after 3 o'clock this afternoon. Stay there.
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4: Toronto police are releasing new details about a deadly shooting 4 years ago. We'll take a look at what's next in the Billy Bishop Airport saga. And Canada U.S. Trade Minister Dominic LeBlanc is traveling to Washington for more tariff talk. But first, let's get you moving and check 640 Toronto Big Trouble Traffic.
5: 640 Toronto Big Trouble Traffic. Problems for the 401 westbound collector's off-ramp to Markham Road. There's a stalled vehicle right at the end of the off-ramp. The right lane is blocked and police are on scene with it. Also for the 403 in Mississauga, the eastbound off-ramp to Winston Churchill. There's a stalled GO bus block in the right lane. You're the reason Sunnybrook targets tumors in real time and why a stroke is reversed in 10 minutes. Give today at you'retherereason.ca. Those are the big trouble traffic spots. I'm Richard Martin, 640 Toronto.
4: Toronto police are releasing new security footage and an artist rendering of a suspect wanted in a 2022 murder. Police say 31-year-old Ding Ping Wang was fatally shot inside a car in a plaza parking lot on the night of November 12th. Detective Sergeant Sajeev Nair says at the time no suspect information was available, but an eyewitness has since come forward to help provide an image reconstruction.
6: By releasing this new information, the surveillance footage, and the detail of the suspect's movements, the fact that he's left-handed, and the artist's rendering, we hope someone will recognize him and come forward with the information that we need to close this case.
4: Police have also released new footage showing the suspect taking the same route police believed he used on the same day as the alleged murder. Halton Regional Police say nine suspects have been charged in an investigation into the alleged human trafficking and sexual exploitation of at least a dozen people. Police say they started investigating after a woman came forward with allegations in September of last year. Officers carried out searches at 10 homes, including five in Halton Region, four in Peel Region, and one in Toronto on July 13th. Investigators seized a Lamborghini, two Mercedes-Benz vehicles, about $450,000 worth of jewelry, and about $30,000 in Canadian and U.S. currency. A total of nine people are charged with 85 offenses between them. Ontario's transportation minister is vowing to forge ahead on expanding Toronto's Island Airport. That's despite the federal government's rejection of the plan after 87% of the 87,000 respondents to a public consultation opposed the idea. Minister Prabhmeet Sakaria says the province was disappointed by the federal government's decision to nix Premier Doug Ford's proposed expansion of the Billy Bishop Toronto City Airport.
7: So we've seen the federal government here listen to a small French group in Toronto, but we as the province will continue to push forward on a modernization of this airport.
4: Mayor Olivia Chow says she has filed an urgent motion to City Council demanding that the province return the parcel of land. And Canada-U.S. Trade Minister Dominic LeBlanc and Canada's chief trade negotiator are headed to Washington this week. LeBlanc's office wouldn't say exactly when the trip is happening or who the Canadian pair will be meeting with. Last week, the Trump administration said it would impose 50% tariffs on certain Canadian goods in response to provincial liquor bans, Canada's dairy supply management system, and certain automobile quotas. A look at the forecast from the Global News Weather Center. 27 is the high this afternoon. There's still a chance for showers and isolated thunderstorms late this afternoon. Partly cloudy skies overnight, down to a low of 17. A mix of sun and cloud tomorrow with a high of 26. And sunshine and 27 on Thursday. It's 27 degrees in downtown Toronto. If you want to be the first to know, sign up for breaking news alerts at globalnews.ca. I'm Scott Monick. 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
8: 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Let's

0: Welcome to the show and welcome to a new segment that we are calling Media Misdirection. We start with the Toronto Star, where a cartoon was posted today. I'm just going to describe it as best I can. It's titled Poilievre Making a Trade Deal with Trump. And you see the back of a rather rotund DJT playing Monopoly with a childlike Pierre Poilievre. And the president is saying to his Canadian analog, I'll trade you Baltic Avenue for all your properties, all your houses and hotels and all your money. To which Pierre Poilievre says, that's a good deal. Now, I saw this and I was just confused. And I posted as much when I said that humor typically requires some sort of shared reference, which allows for misdirection, subversion, exaggeration, and nothing like this has ever occurred in history. So I said, I can only assume that there's some odd attempt to own Pierre, in which case, ha ha ha, I guess. Look, comedy works with context. I doubt that I would laugh a whole lot if I were sitting and listening to a stand-up comic in Japan, because I wouldn't get any of the references. And the reason the images of my dad were so funny to so many people with the big giant chin was because it was generally assumed that he had a significant chin. The reason Austin Powers was so successful is because we all have this shared conception of the campiness of late 60s and early 70s spy movies. And the great irony of all of this is that this joke would have absolutely worked and been much funnier if it had been our current PM playing Monopoly and the president was talking about trading revenues for the Gordie Howe Bridge. He would have said Baltic Avenue for our digital services tax, our retaliatory tariffs, the net revenues for the Gordie Howe Bridge, our streaming regulations, as well as living up to our NATO commitments and $900 million in border fortification. Because all of that happened. That would have been funny if he'd said, that's a great deal. Now, look, it's unfunny. That's fine. But you'll remember that last week, Robert Fife of the Globe and Mail admitted on the Nuanced podcast to a longstanding bias in the media against the conservatives, which means they're no longer speaking truth to power, but in this case, holding the powerless to account. Which leads nicely into conservatives have a patriotism problem. This is according to the Globe and Mail's Andrew Coyne. He wrote a piece where he argues that conservatives have a problem with separatism and adopting right-wing politics. And because of all of this stuff and many more issues, we conservatives, small c and big c, appear to be disloyal to the country. So we're going to go through some of his points, break them down, and poke the many holes in the arguments that they deserve. Here's one of them. The column argues that a faction of conservatives increasingly side with American conservative politics, especially Trump, over Canada's national interest. Some do, sure. But I would argue that a far larger group of leftists have been importing American politics and American tactics for far longer. For example, applying U.S. concepts of systemic racism and historical racial dynamics to Canadian political institutions and Canadian culture that do not rely on the same dynamics. What about adopting the nomenclature of the American protest movements, the leftist protest movements, like defund the police during the protests in Canada, which, by the way, the flashpoint for which was an American issue. George Floyd, an American, killed by an American cop in America. What did the leftists do? Bring that trouble up here for us to solve, to make our problem. And how many times have the Liberals and the NDPs stoked fear amongst during political campaigns that the conservatives were coming for women's abortion rights, just like Roe v. Wade? They were the ones saying that. And the last time I checked, it was the Liberal Party of Canada that was constantly inviting Democratic Party strategists and Democratic Party luminaries to their conventions and to help them in their elections. And heck, just recently, our prime minister invented an entirely new office within the prime minister's office, the COO position. And who did he hire? An American who had worked for Hillary Clinton. Let's also talk about this issue. Patriotism in Canada has long been associated with the political left, partly because conservatives felt alienated by liberal dominance and liberal branding of Canadian values. And this is what he said, quote, in virtually every other democratic country, patriotism is the province of the right. Only in Canada has it been the monopoly of the left. Look, Mark Carney said that Muslim values are Canadian values. I guess we're supposed to accept that without any debate. We're just supposed to accept it. And if we don't, that is somehow unpatriotic. Some conservatives flirt with anti-American ideas, according to Andrew Coyne, annexation or separatism. Most conservatives, I think, reject separatism, annexation outright. It is a fringe movement. It represents just the edges. I would argue that there are far more leftists, far more members of the NDP, far more members of the Liberal Party that have no problem with Hamas, that have no problem with those terrorists and what they stand for, have gone out into the public square and shouted those things, and have no problem with the rising tide of anti-Jew hate in this country. Where is the article, Mr. Coyne, about how the Liberals have a terrorism or Nazi problem? It's, you know, one rule for thee, one rule for me. And then the author also argues that some conservatives reflexively blame Canada in any dispute with the U.S., regardless of facts. Mr. Coyne, is Donald Trump responsible for some of our ills? Of course. But he didn't make the last 10 years happen. A lot of liberals want us to just, history starts with Mark Carney. Oh, we happen to be in a hole. Let's not talk about who dug the hole. Let's not do that. Conservatives, for a decade, were begging and pleading for policies that would strengthen our hand so that one day, if we had to sit opposite Donald Trump playing Monopoly, we would have a stronger hand. We could fight toe to toe. We would have more independence. We would have more of a way to chart our own path. But we have a lost decade of productivity, of money exiting the country, the flight of intellectual capital, financial capital that led us to a position where we were in a position of weakness, thanks to one person and one party only. And not for nothing, you don't get to embarrassingly and wrongly and systematically rewrite our history, deny our national identity, accuse us of genocide, vilify our founding fathers, lower our flag to half-mast for 6 months, and then challenge anyone's right to wave it any which way they choose. The left abdicated its own right to call itself patriotic when it spent nearly a decade denying the essential and inherent goodness and nobility of Canada. And it comes down to this, to me, when the left, I believe, defines its entire conception of patriotism is actually reskinned anti-Americanism, which means anyone who does not full-throatedly and entirely blame every problem that Canada has on America, they are viewed as treasonous. It is wrong and it is grotesque. And lastly, this is his last argument. Quote, people would like to be governed by the kind of people who have the country in their bones. I have two things to say to that. One, Mark Carney up until 2025 had three passports. And two, I would like to remind you of the picture of a cosplaying prime minister in India dressed in a way that even Indian people were embarrassed for, standing dressed up in the most stereotypical Indian garb, and with their poor kids in tow. This is not a person who has Canada in his bones. Mark Carney, up until a few years ago, had a lot of countries in his bones. So, I case closed. When we come back, we're going to take your calls on all of this stuff. This is the Ben Mulroney Show. Time for a check on the roads with 640 Toronto. Big trouble traffic.
1: The big trouble traffic spots, the 403 in Mississauga, eastbound off-ramp to Winston Churchill. There's a stalled GO bus. The right lane is blocked. And on the QEW in Oakville, eastbound at 3rd Line, an ongoing crash cleanup block in the right lane. 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Those are the Big Trouble traffic spots. I'm Richard Martin, 640 Toronto.
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7: What's up? 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
1: Well, I just talked a lot. So now I want to pass the mic to the listeners of the Ben Mulrooney Show at 416-870-6400 and 1-888-225-TALK. 416-870-6400 or 1-888-225-TALK. I brought up the odd, weird, I say not funny, political cartoon in the Toronto Star, and Andrew Coyne's confusing condemnation of conservatives, both small C and capital C, as not patriotic Canadians. I want to hear from you on both of those. So let's bring David into the conversation. David, welcome.
2: Hey, how are you?
1: I'm good.
2: Good. So regarding a few things you said, number one, I have 3 passports.
1: Yep.
2: I've lived in 7 countries. Mm-hmm. And that does not make me less Canadian. If anybody's Canadian, pro-Canadian, in love with Canada.
1: That's fair.
2: It is me.
1: That's absolutely fair. Absolutely fair. I wish that the same thing had been afforded to the former leader of the Conservative Party, who had 2 passports, and he was told that he wasn't Canadian enough. But I guess it works for the Liberals and not for the Conservatives. Thank you, my friend.
2: On the same note, you have said I listen to you a lot, Ben.
1: Yep.
2: On many occasions, you've commented on Carney's 3 passports, and I don't think there's a problem with him having 3 passports.
1: Well, he doesn't anymore. He got rid of 2 of them.
2: I don't think there's a problem with him being the head of the Bank of England and the Bank of Canada and getting his PhD from Oxford. Let me tell you one thing, Ben.
1: Yep.
2: I voted Conservative my whole life. Yep. I voted for your father, by the way.
1: Yep.
2: I voted for Harper, and to my delusional capacity that I can have sometimes, I voted for Polyev in the last election, and my conclusion after 1 year of Carney is Carney is the best leader we've ever had.
1: Okay. Well, I've got lots of people lined up, David, and I want to thank you. I'm not dismissing you, and I appreciate everything you said. I was simply making a critique in the same way that Andrew was making a critique. And I refuse to live in a world where a liberal let's be honest, the Liberal Party of Canada was absolutely 100% responsible for our lost decade. And they did so much damage to our national identity, our civic pride. I refuse to take patriotism lessons from anyone who was on that bandwagon ever. Thank you very much. And I'm not saying you were doing that, sir. And thank you very much. That was a great part of the conversation. Ian, welcome to the show. Hi, Ian.
3: Hello.
1: Hi.
3: Hey. Yeah. Ever since I was a kid under the elder Trudeau, the left's definition of patriotism is we're not as bad as the Americans.
1: Yeah.
3: They never tout the good stuff about Canada. They only tout the bad stuff. Yeah. How bad we used to be.
1: Oh no,
3: how good we are.
1: It's haughtiness. It's condescension. And it's such a myopic view of what Canada is. To define a nation in the negative, we're also not French and we're not English and we're not Moroccan. That doesn't say anything about what we actually are. I believe a big chunk of liberal supporters have drank the Kool-Aid, and they have reflexive anti-Americanism, and they think that's enough. And I'm sorry, I take great issue with Donald Trump, great issue with him. I think he is a net negative in terms of the most vital relationship that the United States has, and it is with Canada. And I think he's absolutely messed up that file. But we could have done a heck of a lot better if the Liberal Party had gotten away from ideology, been much more practical over 10 years, and built out the national economy in a way so that when we actually did face a threat like Donald Trump, we faced it from a position of power. And at no point has anyone on that side said anything to the country like, sorry, we effed up. Instead, it's, oh, new government, nothing to see in the past. Let's look to the future, except we're in a hole and somebody dug it. And I'd like somebody to take responsibility for it. Thank you for the call. Graydon, welcome to the show.
4: Hi, how are you doing?
1: I'm good.
4: You know what?
1: But
4: there was people that said that
5: Prime Minister Trudeau was the best prime minister we ever had.
1: Mm-hmm. Yeah. There, yeah. And meanwhile, you've got politicians who are holding Pierre Poilievre to account. Why? What has he done except point out the fallacy of the last 10 years in real time? Look, you don't have to support Pierre Poilievre, but if there is absolutely no doubt, you can think he's the worst person in the world, but there's no doubt that the suggestions he was making on housing, on immigration, on natural resource extraction, on every one of those things, if the Liberals had listened even just one little bit, we would be in a better place today. It's just a fact. If these guys are going to be dealing in hypotheticals, like Pierre Poilievre would have negotiated a terrible deal, then I get to do the opposite and say, had he had the opportunity to help shape policy, the country would be in a better place. Thank you very much, my friend. My gosh, we got lots of calls. Let's go to Rob. Rob, welcome to the Ben Mulrooney Show.
6: Ben, are you Canadian or are you liberal? Because you can't be both.
1: Well,
6: right? I mean, the Liberals are the party that crap on Canada and say how bad we are and what a horrible nation we are, and we must atone for our history and apologize to everybody. I mean, come on. And
1: I think Rob, a lot of people would be less irritated with this government if the current prime minister had acknowledged how bad things got under the. You want to say you're a new government? Then do us a favor and apologize on behalf of the previous government.
6: Because how can he say he's part of a new government? He was part of the previous government as a consultant.
1: People
6: are forgetting their history, right? Ridiculous to even go down that road.
1: I agree. And I'm not really looking to relitigate the last election, but this constant gaslighting that conservatives are the patriotic problem. Yeah, sure. With a big enough data set, you're going to get some boneheads and you're going to get some bad apples. With 41% of the vote last time, some of them are going to think about annexation and some of them are going to think about separation in Alberta and Saskatchewan. But you know what? On the Liberals have their own problems, and it involves supporting terrorists, cultural relativity, and bonehead environmentalists, and they don't seem to get tarred with that brush. My goodness, we got lots here. Glenn, Glenn, go ahead.
7: Hey, Ben, it's great to be on your show. I really enjoy listening to you all your diverse subjects you cover.
1: Thank you.
7: I just find, I'm feeling that you've hit the nail on the head here, but we've gone through a decade here of being told that, hey, we have no identity. We're a post-national society.
1: Yeah.
7: That our heritage, we got to be feeling bad about.
1: Yeah, Sir John A's a war criminal. We're a genocidal country. Yeah, all that stuff.
7: Exactly.
1: The
7: flag's lowered for 6 months.
1: Yeah.
7: On what? Because he kneeled down with a teddy bear. Yeah. It's just unbelievable.
1: Glenn, thank you very much. I don't mean to cut you off, but I got to bring in. Jules, welcome. Jules. Hello.
8: Hi.
1: Hello. All right. Hey, George. I'm sorry about that. I think what happened. George, welcome.
9: Hey, Ben. How are you?
1: I'm good. Thank you.
9: Listen, I've called in a number of times into your show. I love listening to you. You just touched a nerve there. What it is, I'm what everyone wants to call a maple maga or mega maple, whatever that is.
1: It's all nonsense.
9: It's nonsense. I get it. I am a patriot. I love what my country was.
1: Yeah.
9: Was. I do not love what my country is today. I just feel like we're just not the Canadian. When I'm the Canada that I grew up in, I'm 63 years old. I hunt, I fish, outdoor sort of stuff. I just love this country.
1: Well, but the thing is, if you look back and demand accountability over the lost decade, you're somehow treasonous. No. History began with the election of Mark Carney. Nothing else before mattered. You don't know that, George? Everything is on the upswing because of him. And if you look back, if you're pointing out the ills, you're part of the problem. And that, my friend, is something I take issue with. Thank you very much to you. Thank you to everybody for calling in. When we come back, we're going to shift gears into the technology space with our good friend Carmi Levy, one of the greatest speeches ever delivered by a legislator in the history of Canada. You got to hear this next. Well, Larry was overwhelmed with all the yard work, the maintenance, the snow removal for his two-story home. He wanted a condo so he could enjoy his life more. Larry was frustrated that he wasn't able to sell his home, which had been on the market for 4 months with another agent and no success. 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
1: Well, it's only a matter of time. If you're not using AI to streamline your life, to optimize your work, to help you in an infinite number of ways, yet you will. And so it's no surprise to learn that politicians are also using AI. This next story is one that it's one for the ages. And to talk about this and many more stories in tech, we're joined by our good friend and bon vivant extraordinaire, Carmi Levy. Welcome, my friend.
2: Hi, Ben. It's so good to be back. Yeah, I saw this story a couple of days ago, and I have been laughing ever since. I still can't get over it. I will never be able to explain it.
1: It will never not be funny. So so this is Bill Oliver is a conservative New Brunswick MLA. And he's given a speech and he's an older gentleman. Let's just listen to him reading his notes. And it will let it breathe, and then we'll talk about it on the other side.
3: The dangers associated with creating advocacy offices is that citizens often develop expectations that exceed the powers actually granted to those offices. Here's a more natural flowing version of that section that reads like a legislative speech rather than a series of short points.
1: Okay. So before we continue, and because I'm petty and I love pop culture, we have to tag it with this.
4: That's going to do it for all of us here at Channel 4 News. You stay classy, San Diego. I'm Ron Burgundy.
5: Damn it! Who typed a question mark on the teleprompter? For the last time, anything you put on that prompter, Burgundy will read.
1: Yep, I mean, that's what it is. And this is what we've been debating. I don't think, Carmi, that Mr. Oliver... I think a staffer handed him this document because
2: it absolutely feels that way. Right before they went into session, staffer hands him a sheaf of papers and says, "This is your speech. Go read it." Staffer didn't bother reading it beforehand. Clearly, Mr. Oliver did not bother reading it beforehand, and he just picks it up and just starts, talking.
1: Yeah, but don't you think also? I think AI and the nomenclature and how it's structured like that, where at the end it sort of gives you tips on what to do next, it was foreign to him. So as he started reading it, no red flags went up for him.
2: None. I watched this on video as well, and there was no, his body language didn't even change as he started reading that prompt.
1: Right.
2: It was clear, it didn't even occur to him, even though everyone else in the room, you can almost feel the oxygen leaving the room, because everyone else knew, oh my God, this is an AI prompt.
1: Yeah.
2: He clearly cut and pasted it out of a chatbot.
1: Yeah.
2: It didn't occur to him. He was the only person who wasn't in on the joke, despite the fact that he was the center of this, frankly, circus. It was... frankly, hilarious to watch.
1: Well, I got to tell you, I'm going to tell you something I haven't talked about yet. I've used AI now for my work for the first time. And it's for a sort of a side hustle I work on. And I had all these ideas that I'd come up with myself. And I started working with Claude, going back and forth on honing the ideas and turning them into a visual that would really be punchy, something I could never do myself. And it kept sending stuff back. And I was like, well, that's pretty good, but here's where I want some changes. And then I brought my sons in on it, Carmi, because I said, is this the way I should be using AI? And my sons are actually quite ethical when it comes to this sort of thing. They said, well, you don't want it to be doing your work for you. And I said, well, and I laid out for them what I had done. They said, no, well, that sounds like a good thing that you're doing, Dad. Like you're using it as an assistant, someone to perform your tasks for you, but you're telling it exactly.

0: Whereas what you're describing, your use case, is an entirely normal use of AI. I do the same thing. It becomes part of your workflow where you interact with the technology and you use it to get you further down the road, to move faster, to open up new ideas. I use it as a brainstorming tool, and I just toss things down. I always describe, especially as a writer, the thing that I hate the most is a blank screen.
1: Yeah.
0: So what I do is I bounce ideas back and forth so that my screen isn't blank, and then I take it and then I start writing it and shaping it and putting my stamp on everything. So my words are still my words, but it opens my eyes a little bit, gives me a little bit more color, a little bit more to work with. It's a great brainstorming tool, and it's perfectly fine for people to use it within that process, but you kind of want to be transparent about it, right?
1: Yeah.
0: So in this case, if he had said, hey, by the way, I was really rushed and I used AI to help me put this together, I don't think anybody would have blinked an eyelash. But in this case, clearly didn't say anything and tried to pass it off and obviously got caught.
1: Yeah, you know, and the last thing I'll say about this, and then we'll move on to the next story, is there's a part of me that's feeling a little disappointment over all of the things, all the projects I never started over the years, because I didn't have a tool like this to help me get over the hump that was going to stop me from trying.
0: Yeah, it's a great thinking tool, isn't it? Like, and, you know, just to kind of get you going. If you don't have momentum at, you know, 6 a.m. when you first start writing, which is, you know, usually when I, you know, first sit down at my keyboard, it's the thing that gets me going. If you don't have momentum at, you know, 6 a.m. when you first start writing, which is, you know, usually when I, you know, first sit down at my keyboard,

0: It's how we choose to use it, and that's a really cool way to do better, do bigger, do more.
1: Well, let's talk about somebody who chose to use AI in a particular way. A Florida pastor is suing OpenAI because he's claiming that ChatGPT repeatedly misdiagnosed his worsening symptoms. It discouraged him from going to see a doctor, and now he has a life-threatening pulmonary embolism. Now, I'm sorry this happened to him. But if you're going there, if you keep asking ChatGPT, am I getting sicker? If you're the simple act of asking that question means you probably should be going to a doctor.
0: Yeah, exactly. I mean, anyone who's using a chatbot as their not only primary, but exclusive form of medical guidance clearly doesn't understand the limitations of AI and quite frankly deserves whatever happens to them. I mean, my first response to this story was boo-hoo. Like, I hope this lawsuit gets laughed out of court because quite frankly, anyone who brings a lawsuit like that may as well stamp it with frivolous, you know, right on the front. And, you know, you're a lawyer, you know this. The problem here is that AI is not designed to solve your medical crisis or to fix your problem.
1: No.
0: It's designed to perpetuate the conversation. And so when he asked, you know, shouldn't I be taking this to a doctor? The chatbot perceived this as, oh, he wants to end the conversation.
1: Yeah.
0: I don't want the lights to go out on me. So I'm just going to say, well, no, and I'm going to continue to throw things in. So it incorporates facets of his background. So it knew that he was a pastor. It sort of talked about religion. It invoked God. And he just kept buying into it, not really thinking that maybe I should be seeing a doctor. So, you know, bottom line is no. And I know we live in a country where one in six Canadians does not have a family doctor. We are leaning more heavily on these tools. And that's a really dangerous place for us as individuals and us as a country to be. We really have to give ourselves a head shake if we start taking advice directly from a chatbot. For the love of all that is good, please never do.
1: But even the chatbot will tell you to check its work. I was told,
0: exactly.
1: I was watching a video as I was trying to learn how to use this, and it said, whatever you do, anytime you do anything, ask it, is this verified? And then it's going to double check everything. And the fact that this guy is now like, this is what I call legislating for the lowest common denominator. That we've now established who the dumbest is. It's this guy. And now he wants everyone to be treated like the dumbest person in the room. Oh, I want more guardrails. Most people, the vast majority of people, know that if you've got chest pains and you're asking the question, should I go to a doctor? If you don't go to a doctor, it's your own darn fault. We're going to have to take a break right here. We got lots more to get to with Carmi Levy, including some very bad news for some people who work for Uber, and PlayStation made a decision that they might be regretting. Don't go anywhere. This is the Ben Mulrooney Show. Let's take a look at the roads at 640 Toronto. Big trouble traffic.
2: The big trouble traffic spot, the 410 northbound at Queen Street. There's a crash cleanup. The right lane is blocked. Emergency crews are on scene. It is causing delays back to Steeles. On the 401 westbound collectors past Mississauga Road, there's a stalled vehicle block in the right lane. 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
4: Hey, it's Greg. Hope you can join us on Wednesday's Toronto Today with Greg Brady. I'm going to take the Canadian Climate Institute at face value that the cost of the wildfires in June this year in Ontario is in the billions for the provincial government. 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
1: Conversations with Carmi Levy always matter, and we're very glad that he has stuck around. Carmi, thanks so much.
2: Good to be with you, Ben.
1: Let's talk about Uber. I don't think anybody is under any illusions. I mean, it's a technology company. In an ideal world for them, there will be no drivers. There could be driverless cars, and they're going to have a fleet. They don't have to worry about people ever again. So it's not surprising to me that they're laying off 10% of their customer service in favor of AI.
2: Yeah, and they're saying the quiet part out loud, because for the longest time when companies had mass layoffs, you know, they used very soothing PR-like words to cover it up, you know, saying they're going to drive efficiency, they're preparing for the company of tomorrow, but they never explicitly said AI. But that's really starting to change, and now Uber has said advances in AI have made it possible to deliver customer service, or what they like to call community operations, more efficiently, that yeah. They're more human-like, and the technology can do a better job than the humans can, so now it's time to get rid of the humans. So, you know, the scary thing here is that this isn't just, you know, oh, I want to return that doodad that I ordered on Amazon. In many cases, those customer service people, they are the folks that you contact when you're in a vehicle and there's a crisis. Yeah. And that crisis could include being assaulted by the driver. Right. We know that Uber drivers and other gig economy drivers, major vector for things like sexual assaults and attacks in the vehicle. That's a huge problem in the industry. Or you just had an accident or something. And so losing that human lifeline and handing that over to a bot, that's going to drive the next generation of headlines that we probably don't want to hear, but we will over the next few months as this technology begins to take hold.
1: But, you know, it's so odd because last week, or maybe it was about a month ago, that I was reading a story or hearing a story about how big technology companies that had been adopting AI didn't feel like they were getting their money's worth. And Uber was one of them that they were talking about. And somebody pointed out the irony, because what was happening is they are being at scale, it's costing them an enormous amount of money to operate their services through artificial intelligence. And mm-hmm. and we're not, none of us are actually paying the true cost of AI yet. We're being sold it at a discount. They want to get us addicted to it, and then they're gonna jack up the prices, very much like what Uber did. And yet now we're hearing that they are going to be using more AI, and people are losing their jobs over it. So what exactly is going on?
2: It's an industry trend. Other companies like Oracle and Meta and Snap have also used AI as the excuse in mass layoffs over the last few months. And the industry is banking on the fact that that really dumb chatbot in the corner of that app is going to get smarter much quicker than anyone might have imagined, that they're going to cut the jobs now and the technology is literally going to save them over the next 6 months, a year, couple years, whatever. It'll become so smart that no one's going to notice that there isn't a human there, and no one's going to complain that they no longer have to wait, you know, 20 minutes, half an hour until a human actually comes on the line, right, and is able to help them, that the technology can help them immediately. That's the hope, but we keep seeing AI hallucinate. We keep seeing, like in the last story that we talked about, you know, misdiagnosing things, it still gets things wrong. It still confabulates. And it's still based on data that, you know, when it was trained, was in many cases not validated data. Right. So it's going to be an industry problem for quite some time. And we are going to see many companies walk back some of those transitions to AI when they realize, goodness, we probably still need some humans on the other end of the line.
1: Look, back in the day when you and I were playing video games, the worst problem that we had was dust in the machine, and we just had to blow on the cartridge. And PlayStation made that big commitment to give up the discs in favor of whatever it is, like downloading it off the cloud or something like that and working through their PlayStation network. Well, that only works if the PlayStation network is reliable. And they had a major outage for 8 hours. 8 hours is interminable for a certain type of gamer. This exposes a real flaw in their game plan, doesn't it?
2: It certainly does, because, I mean, no sooner had the sort of the global backlash to their, you know, getting rid of discs announcement started to die down than the network went down. And the problem here is it didn't just affect online games. It also affected people who actually were just, you know, loaded a disc up in their PlayStation 5. But in order to play the game, it still has to validate or authenticate online before it'll actually start playing. And so even if you had a game loaded locally, didn't matter. You you were still stuck. You weren't playing for a good chunk of the day. And ironically, this happened around the same time as an Xbox outage as well, kind of, you know, illustrating the industry's Achilles heel that they keep pushing everyone toward, not only online games that you download and stream, but subscriptions so that you don't just buy it once, but you pay a monthly subscription fee until the end of time, and all of those games go dark when you stop paying that fee. So, you know, the industry is moving toward an economic model that will likely mean that games cost more for all of us, and unfortunately, they're not building network capability that is up to snuff, and as a result, gamers, I mean, in this case, they're not playing games, but in many cases, right, like, you know, because we lean so hard on the cloud for so many other things, think about what happens when there's a major outage. Remember what happened a few years back when Rogers had a bad day?
1: Yeah.
2: And the entire country ground to a halt because literally everything we do on all of our devices is based on cloud services.
1: I was supposed to go to the weekend concert. The weekend concert was canceled. I had tickets to the weekend concert. Yeah.
2: That's right.
1: Yeah.
2: And you were nowhere. Everything was dark.
1: Yeah. Hey, I always love thinking about this idea that when you invent a new technology, you also invent the abuse of that technology. Like when there were no plane crashes before the Wright brothers invented the plane. And so they inadvertently invented the plane crash. Well, Meta, I saw this coming a mile away when they gave us their Meta glasses. We knew that it was only going to take a minute for the perverts to take over or take hold. And sure enough, pervert glasses are now a thing.
2: Yeah, I love that they call them pervert glasses because, I mean, and it's a small minority of people who wear these glasses who obviously cause problems for everyone else. They're using them to, you know, surreptitiously, quietly, secretly record video of other people. They're using them to harass them, engage in sexual harassment, you know, peeping toms. I mean, it's nasty the kind of headlines that cross my feed of people abusing what frankly should be a really cool technology. I'm a cyclist. I love being able to take a ride with these things on my nose because if I want to shoot a video while I'm riding, it's a perfect tool for what I need it for. But Instagram now is saying, and Instagram, of course, it's a Meta property. Meta makes the same glasses. Instagram head Adam Mosseri released a statement saying that they are going to ban any user on Instagram who uploads video that involves harassing others.
1: Do their glasses? Do their glasses have... Like, is there a light that turns on to let you know that they're recording?
2: Yes, there is. And so every time you're recording, there is a tiny LED just in the corner of the glasses that does sort of, it shines forward so that if you're looking at someone and they're looking at you and recording, you'll be able to see, oh, goodness, the camera is on. You know, I might want to cover up or I might want to turn around. Unfortunately, it's trivially easy because the YouTube videos are all out there to hack that light so that it doesn't go on when it's recording. Or you can just use, you know, electric tape and cover it. Or you can even go on Amazon and order fitted covers for this thing to cover it up.
1: Oh, my God.
2: Oh, exactly. So, you know, like it's ridiculously easy to cover your tracks. And unfortunately, we're seeing a lot of that show up on streaming sites like Instagram and TikTok. TikTok so far hasn't said anything. I would expect them to at some point. But Instagram is taking a stand saying basically, we see this, we'll take it down. I still have questions about enforcement because we all know how much new content goes onto Instagram in the course of a given day. That's going to take a lot of AI and a lot of human monitoring to make sure that they get every last one and that they don't also capture legitimate content in false positives. Yeah. So, you know, people who want to post something have their content banned for reasons that, you know, make no sense because they weren't being pervy at all. So, you know, enforcement is the key. Yeah. It'll be interesting to see if they can pull that off at scale.
1: Carmi Levy, as always, love chatting with you, my friend.
2: Appreciate being with you. Thanks so much, Ben.
1: And remember to find us on YouTube. We upload full interviews and content all the time. And look, hey, if you're joining us on YouTube, don't just watch. We want you to, what the kids used to say, smash that like button. And don't forget to subscribe because we want to grow the channel. It's growing already, but we want to get it as big as possible. We love building this community here at the Ben Mulrooney Show. All right, we are going to take a break. By the way, thank you very much, Edmonton. Enjoy your Tuesday. We'll see you back here tomorrow. And don't forget that there's much more show coming up, including the CEO of Shopify has the hottest of hot takes. You're going to want to hear about this next.
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1: This is Global News. It's 26 degrees at 4 o'clock. I'm Scott Monick. More twists and turns in the proposed expansion of the Billy Bishop Toronto City Airport saga. Toronto police released new information about a suspect wanted in a shooting death 4 years ago. And it just got easier to renew your passport. But first, let's get you moving and check 640 Toronto Big Trouble Traffic.
2: The Big Trouble Traffic spot is on the 401 eastbound express past Yonge Street. There's a stalled truck. The right lane is blocked and MTO crews are on scene with it. Also problems for the 403 Mississauga, the eastbound off-ramp to Winston Churchill, a stalled GO bus blocking the right lane. There's no shortcut for saving time, but saving money is simple. 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Those are the Big Trouble Traffic spots. I'm Richard Martin, 640 Toronto.
1: Ontario Transportation Minister Pravmeet Sakaria vows to forge ahead on expanding Toronto's Island Airport despite the federal government's rejection of the plan. Sakaria says the province was disappointed by the federal government's decision to nix Premier Doug Ford's proposed expansion of the Billy Bishop Toronto City Airport. Sakaria says the federal government gave in to a fringe group who objected to the project. Federal Transportation Minister Stephen McKinnon rejected the plan last week after 87% of the 87,000 respondents to a public consultation opposed the idea. That prompted Toronto Mayor Olivia Chow to demand that the Ontario government repeal a bill that allowed the province to expropriate land from the city through new legislation as it pushed for the expansion. Sakaria says the province will not repeal that bill. There's been a major development in the ongoing investigation into the shooting death of a 31-year-old man in Scarborough 4 years ago. Toronto police are now releasing security footage that appears to show someone they consider a suspect in the death of Ding Ping Wang back on November 12, 2022. Police say the 31-year-old was inside a vehicle when an unknown suspect approached the vehicle and opened fire. Wang died at the scene. Detective Sergeant Sajeev Nair said there is significant new information about the suspect thanks to surveillance video.
3: We are also releasing security footage captured the day before the homicide. After carefully reviewing extensive surveillance video, we have identified footage of what we believe is the suspect in the area on November the 11th, taking the same route on foot he would then use again the following day to murder Mr. Wang.
1: An artist's rendering of the suspect has also been released and is posted on our website at 640toronto.com. And starting today, online passport renewal is open to all eligible Canadian adults. To qualify, applicants must have an address in Canada, be older than 16 when they got their last passport, and must have received it within the last 15 years, among other criteria. Immigration Minister Lena Diab says the changes will make it easier to renew your passport.
4: We are removing the limit on the number of people who can access this service. That means eligible Canadians will no longer have to wait for an online application spot to become available.
1: Applicants will still need to get a passport photo taken by a commercial photographer and submit a digital copy when applying online. A look at the forecast from the Global News Weather Center. Some sunshine downtown. It's another humid afternoon, but there is a chance for showers later on with a risk of thunderstorms and a high of 27. Partly cloudy skies tonight with a chance of showers overnight and a low of 17. A mix of sun and cloud tomorrow with a high of 26 and mainly sunny on Thursday with a high of 27 degrees. It's 26 degrees in downtown Toronto. Be the first to learn about breaking news both on air and online at 640toronto.com. I'm Scott Monick. This is Global News. This is

0: Canada. How's everybody doing? Intrepid, how are you?
1: Doing all right.
0: Joy, how are you?
2: Doing perfect.
0: Amy, just give me a thumbs up.
3: Perfect.
0: There, I can't see. I assume she's doing well. Everyone's doing great.
3: No. Joy said perfect.
0: Oh, you're perfect. So yes. You would change nothing?
2: Nah.
0: Nothing.
3: That's a high bar, man.
0: That's good.
3: Yeah. You can't get any better tomorrow.
2: Maybe. There's always room for improvement.
3: There's no much better than perfect.
2: Okay. Perfect it is.
3: It's sort of like Dave Portnoy with his pizza reviews. Never gives a 10.
0: No, it can't. Because
3: there's no such thing.
0: Because everyone's striving for a 10. I talk about this all the time. That's what makes Canada great. Strive for a 10. Always strive for perfection. Always try to reach the goal for the brass ring, knowing you'll never attain it. That's the best anybody can ever do. Somebody who's done pretty well for himself, though, is the founder and CEO of Shopify, Toby Lütke. I mean, one of the most significant, successful companies to ever come out of Canada and still is in Canada.
3: Which you got to give him credit for.
0: Heck yeah. The amount, I mean, I'm part of a few companies and they're doing very well early on. They're nowhere close to this, but there's already other jurisdictions that are asking them, hey, maybe you might want to consider decamping from where you are to go to somewhere else. And so, yeah, the fact that they built this company in Canada and have been as successful as they are, I mean, it's worth more than $200 billion. This is a big company. Shopify, mm-hmm. Shopify is the company that allows entrepreneurs to set up shop online. If this, I had an idea back in the day, I put it into practice. I had a pocket square company called Hank. And we went all over from retailer to retailer in the hopes of them carrying Hank. And a few of them did. If Shopify had existed as a platform when we had started Hank, we could be a thriving little business right now. C'est la vie.
3: C'est la vie.
0: Anyway, he sort of waded into a conversation that was happening on Twitter about a housing policy. And somebody was proposing that pensioners should be, quote, dependents and therefore lose their voting rights.
3: He sort of jumped in at the wrong time, I guess.
0: So this commentator named Eric Thor, I think I've seen this guy before.
3: Like the last name?
0: No, but I think he's a sort of conservative-minded. Yeah. Anyway, he was talking about tiered voting. 0 votes for people who pay no income tax. Scaling up to 5 votes for anybody making over $500,000.
3: Now, doesn't that have a little bit of the monarchist feel to it?
0: Well, it's got more of a like the landed aristocracy thing. Like, the first people who got a vote here in the United States were land-owning white men.
3: Yeah.
0: It's not a great look, but Toby responded by saying, quote, good system.
3: That's what he wrote.
0: Yeah, he wrote good system. I'm trying to put myself in the mind of a self-made billionaire because
3: channel it, Ben.
0: But he knew, I can't do it. I can't get there. I'm built different. Toby knows the internet and he must have known how the internet was going to respond to this. Talking about privilege and wealth and, abuse of power. And
3: are you suggesting the internet's not a supportive entity? It's not like basically a virtual support group for people looking for, a pat on the back, a little, there you go.
0: Yeah, I know. I don't get it. He was accused of promoting plutocracy. And it's, I can get there from here. But I choose to believe the best about a guy like Toby.
3: He sort of he did respond to it at first.
0: Yeah,
3: originally he wrote something like, "Well, this got a little bit out of hand," sort of thing. But then he just did the one singular tweet.
0: Yes, Canadians are nice. Yeah,
3: That's just it.
0: I don't know what his end game was, right? Like, I have no idea. But yeah, Shopify obviously got a lot of media requests for this. Lütke didn't issue any sort of public clarification except that tweet. So, I don't know.
3: Canadians are nice.
0: Canadians are nice. Meanwhile, the CBC is gearing up for Eurovision. And the issue, however, is who's going to get a chance to be in the running to represent Canada on that world stage.
3: Give us some background first. So Eurovision.
0: Eurovision, it's the big song singing competition based in Europe. There's a few, Israel is part of it, much to the chagrin of
3: Iceland.
0: Certain people. Iceland is in it. You might remember the Netflix film during the pandemic, Eurovision, the story of song and Fire and Ice.
3: Well, underrated.
0: It's very funny, and the music in it's pretty good.
3: Yeah, it's a very underrated movie.
0: And we needed that during the pandemic. It's not changing the world, but it gives you a sense of how weird and odd Eurovision is. And it's a huge platform. Like Céline Dion represented Switzerland in the 80s.
3: And she didn't win?
0: She won. Okay. But anyway, I don't
3: follow Eurovision at all. I first became aware of it,
0: ABBA won.
3: A number of years. I became aware of it sort of on the periphery a few years ago. And I was like, what is this thing? And I was like, okay, so it's just like a Canadian Idol. But then it was explained, it's Canadian Idol, American Idol, and The Voice and all that stuff on steroids.
0: Yeah, combined. It's really weird.
3: It's huge.
0: And the CBC and Radio-Canada have the broadcast rights for Canada now that Canada is in it. And they won't disclose how much participating in the Eurovision Song Contest could cost. So there was a Freedom of Information request. And
3: made by the Globe Mail.
0: Total costs range between 400 grand for Portugal, for example, 1.5 mil for Israel in 2025. You have to assume it's more than that
3: in terms of participation.
0: Yes. And
3: because every singer who wants to compete has to pony up some money.
0: That could be it. But that's the question that people are asking themselves, like, who is going to represent Canada in this thing? And given that the CBC is the gatekeeper, I could see 100%, if me and a bunch of friends were the next iteration of the Backstreet Boys and looked that way culturally, ethnically, I don't know that we would have an easy time getting by the CBC gatekeepers. See what I'm getting at?
3: I've heard you saying it's not bad.
0: Thank you. You're welcome. Thank you very much.
3: It's not terrible.
0: But, I've been part of these shows, right? Like, the producers love telling the stories of journeys. And they love using the early part of the show to highlight people that would otherwise not get a chance. It's a laudable goal. It's actually quite awesome.
3: Amazing how they do that, because they have how many people, like, for example, for Canadian Idol.
0: Yeah.
3: We got a little behind the scenes peek here. That how many people would have applied to be on the show?
0: I think it was about 10,000 in the first year.
3: And you've got to be able to get. You have to weed through that to find the ones that.
0: Yeah,
3: are
0: and decent. So the first round
3: and the ones that are funny and
0: the
3: terrible.
0: First round is producers, right? And they're sort of given marching orders. Here are the types of stories we want to highlight this year. We want to highlight kids that come from tough backgrounds, and we want to see cultures that have not been represented before, and we want to make sure that ultimately when we get to our top 10. We do have something that more or less represents Canada.
3: But every season has a theme, right?
0: Yeah. No. Every episode would have a theme.
3: Every episode
0: like we're
3: has
0: doing
3: a theme,
0: Canadian music. We're doing BTS.
3: But in terms of like a bigger theme, like okay, trying to get people who were overlooked, sort of thing, and that's sort of the theme.
0: But that always happens in the early part because eventually the competition takes over.
3: So does it happen organically?
0: Well, you've got the hand of God that is helping out a little bit, and that hand is the executive producer, and there's no greater executive producer for this sort of thing than John Brunton, who is the founder of Insight Productions, and they did Canadian Idol, and they did The Amazing Race Canada, they've done the Juno Awards every year, right? So these guys know what they're doing, but ultimately merit and popularity is the name of the game. By the end, so you want people who are going to get people to tune in, and who are great singers, and who are ultimately going to be able to sell records at the end, right? That's what you want. So those stories of that pull at the heartstrings, that gets you so far.
3: So it's the CBC that will decide which voices you hear more of, which ones are pushed out there. Well, but we also just don't know who's going to be able to get on.
0: Yeah, and they may do a show, a competition show that leads to the person. And how that's weighted, I have no idea. So after the break, we want to hear from you at 416-870-6400 or 1-888-225-TALK. Do you trust the CBC to act impartially? Are they going to give huge discounts to certain types of people in order to make sure that the system is rigged? I don't know. Let us know on the other side of the break here on the Ben Mulrooney Show. Let's take a look at the roads. It's 640 Toronto, Big Trouble Traffic.
1: The big trouble traffic spot, the QEW eastbound at 3rd Line. There's a crash cleanup there. Two right lanes are blocked. It is causing delays back to Walker's Line. On the 403 in Mississauga, the eastbound off-ramp to Winston Churchill, there's a stalled GO bus there. Two right lanes are blocked. Jumpstart helps kids across Canada access sport and play so more kids can get into the game. Learn more at jumpstart.canadiantire.ca. Those are the big trouble traffic spots. I'm Richard Martin, 640 Toronto.
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1: Welcome back to the Ben Mulrooney Show. We're talking Eurovision, and we're talking about how much it's going to cost for Canada to enter. It costs $1.5 million for Israel in 2025 to join that competition. I have to assume it's more than that now. Let's say it's $2 million. Look, it's a drop in the bucket. I get it. But if we're spending even one penny of taxpayers' dollars on a competition, it should be geared towards winning. Like, that's the goal. It's not just to send some singers for a nice, taxpayer-funded vacation to Europe. So I want to hear from you at 416-870-6400 or 1-888-225-TALK, because something tells me, I just get this feeling, because the CBC is involved, they're gonna want to showcase Canadian culture. And I know the difference between culture and entertainment, okay? Opera is culture. Rock music is entertainment. Those are two different things. And I just have a feeling that we're not going to try to win this thing, even though it's costing us millions of dollars. So give us a call, 416-870-6400, 1-888-225-TALK. Also, I may want to throw my hat in the ring. I may want to represent this country. I know how to carry a tune. What kind of music should I sing? Should it just be me as a solo act? Or should it be the Ben Mulrooney Show, Ben Mulrooney and the Ben Mulrooney Show band?
2: No, players.
1: Players, I see, yes.
2: Players.
1: Ben Mulrooney and the BMS 5.
2: Don't ever call it the Binettes.
1: The Binettes, yeah.
2: The Beignets.
1: Yeah. So give us a call. Because I don't know if you remember, but in 2012, they did Canada's Got Talent. And Insight was involved. And the way it was set up, there's different versions of that show for different countries. And what they did, the way it worked is because, and I know the producers, they wanted it to, early on, for it to represent Canada, and the winners were an Indigenous group and that's great. You won the competition, but I don't know. When I've seen Indigenous singers, it's always been in the form of like a cultural exchange, right? And being at a political event and hearing the sounds and learning about the artistry of that culture. But I don't know if that's a marketable thing. And so when they brought the show back 10 years later, they changed the format to make it more competitive. And then, some sort of standard singer, more like a... Like a Céline Dion sort of thing. One, someone that let's be honest, more marketable, more has more reach, is more accessible. I think the CBC will err towards the former and not the latter. That's my guess. And like I said, I predict that they're going to try to leverage this brand and do some sort of competition show, which they should do, to find the person or the group that is going to represent Canada at Eurovision. But it's just, I just feel like they're going to stack the deck, but let me know what you think. Tim, welcome to the show.
3: How you doing, Ben?
1: I'm good.
3: I don't think it's the best thing for Canadians right now in a technical recession. I'd much rather see those funds being appropriated for things that are important, like fighting earth fires. And when we look at past expenditures, we can look at the 76 Olympic Games, yep, how long that took to pay off. So what is the economic benefit for Canadians to be enraptured into something? And the last time that I checked, I mean, Canada isn't even in Europe. So,
1: yeah,
3: like,
1: what, no, but Tim, you're not
3: what,
1: looking,
3: what a waste of time.
1: You're not looking at the right historical precedent. It's not the Olympics. You should be going back to Roman times, right? What happened when times were tough? They had the big games at the Coliseum because those would go on for a year. Why? Because it would distract from the problems. Don't look over here. Instead, check out the poor slave getting eaten by the lion. Isn't that fun? Yeah, sure. You can't feed your family, but check out the lion. He's eating like a king. That's what you should be looking at. That's the historical precedent that applies here. All right. Thank you very much, Tim. Let's check in with Nathan. Nathan, welcome to the show.
4: Haven't called into your show for a long time because I haven't been listening. I've been out and about and doing things.
1: You've
4: and
1: been
4: I
1: living your life. That, good for you.
4: Your show's good, man.
1: Thank you.
4: It's really good. I got to say, I've never watched this Eurovision. I got a Eurovision singing competition, yeah. Whatever it is. Never watched it. Never will.
1: No.
4: I don't care if every team there is from Canada. I'll still never watch it because it's just not my thing. But God bless people who like to watch singing competitions. Yeah. That's cool. My wife would like it. One thing I can tell you is if CBC is involved in the selection process of whichever candidate Canada decides to pick, it will be, number one, some sort of social engineering, politically motivated, gabbly-gook garbage that's going to make the rest of the world look at us and think we're mentally ill, which is like everything that CBC touches. It just becomes bizarre world. And we're not from Europe, so why are we entering a Eurovision singing competition?
1: Well, because I think the Hail Mary pass, we are not legally allowed to join the European Union because we are not part of Europe. However, a change in that foundational document is all it would take to allow Canada to join. I don't know that that's out of the realm of the possible. I could see Canada joining the EU. I know that there are certain people who would love that. But I think this is is it the first step? Probably not. But look, this is a fun, absurd singing contest. I don't think anybody asked for it. I don't remember anyone getting elected on it or campaigning on it, but here we are. And I thank you for that call, Nathan. 416-870-6400 or 1-888-225-TALK. Here's a few texts that we got. CBC? Trust? Two words that don't fit together. And then there's, why would the government be announcing that Canada is going to be on Eurovision in the first place? That's so freaking weird. Yeah, I mean, I assume that there is the governments make those announcements. I can't imagine that they wouldn't. I think a country has to petition to join. So if it's weird that Canada is involved. It's weird that we would get excited about it. But here we are. Come on, Ben. You know that Justin Trudeau's son will be chosen as a contestant. That's a very good one.
2: I thought that was good.
1: I want to be very clear. You will never hear me disparage Xavier Trudeau. What he's doing as a young man, putting himself out there in a really tough environment where social media is cutting, and he's creating his own identity and he's creating his own music. I got nothing but respect for that kid. Nothing but respect. I don't believe his music is for me, but good on him. For trying to do his own thing and knowing who he is in a world that's constantly trying to tell him who he is. And I'm speaking from experience there. Good for you, sir. You keep doing you, your family. Your dad should be proud of you. Your dad, I'm sure, is very proud of you. Of course, it's going to be woke culture and nothing to do with winning. And thank you for saying that last part. If woke culture is the path to winning, I'm all for it. If we're going to spend one penny of tax dollars on going to this competition, then the only thing that should matter to the CBC, who's obviously going to pick the person going, is who has the best chance of winning. That's it. And if we find out, if there is a access to information and we find out that that is not the only guiding principle, I got a problem.
2: Before you get to Emmanuel here, we did get a call. Martin from Calgary dropped off, but he said there's only one band you can send.
1: Who?
2: The Mighty Nickelback.
1: I don't know that you're allowed to have a record deal already. Although I hear they got another record coming out.
2: But he called it the Mighty Nickelback.
1: You know what? Like, if you don't like Nickelback, that's fine. But hating Nickelback, I don't get that. I don't get hating Nickelback. I frankly really, really like Nickelback. I don't care who knows it. Emmanuel, we've only about 30 seconds left.
5: No problem. Okay, my personal opinion. First, I love your show.
1: Thank you.
5: And I enjoy it every time. My personal opinion is that our music is different. Whatever we like here, it's not bad. It's just different. Europe is not accessible here. Majority of the people don't even listen to any music from Europe. And we have here a part of Europe, actually, in Quebec. And we have singers that succeeded in Quebec and then succeeded in Europe.
1: Yes.
5: Like Lara Fabian and some others.
1: Oh, Lara Fabian, I remember her. Yeah. Emmanuel, I'm sorry, I'm going to have to let you go, but thank you for bringing up that nuance. I appreciate it. Thank you to everybody for calling and texting in. When we come back, great friend of the show, host and creator of the Drop Dead Serious podcast, journalist Ashley Banfield is here. We're going to talk about a really, really explosive case. A murderer is trying to get free on a technicality. And yeah, it's as simple as that. You're going to want to hear this when we come back. When many are confused, some see a clear path. 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
1: Welcome back to the Ben Mulrooney Show. And when is a guilty plea not a guilty plea? When is an open and shut case open again? You would hope that for the most heinous crimes, when a criminal and when a murderer takes responsibility for those crimes, that the families will be able to heal from their trauma and move on. Well, not so necessarily in the case of Brian Koberger, who violently killed four innocents in Idaho. And after accepting his responsibility in their murders, went away for life, only to come back a year later and say, do over, please. To discuss this, we're joined by a good friend of the show, Ashley Banfield. Ashley, thank you so much for being here.
2: Hi, Ben. Good to see you again.
1: I love that we get to chat, and I know that, Drop Dead Serious, your podcast sort of focuses on crime. It's not a happy conversation, though. This is going to reopen wounds that were barely starting to heal in the families of those who lost people to this monster.
2: I would say I don't think they'll ever heal. Yeah. And this is, and pardon this expression, this is truly twisting the knife. Yeah. This is so painful to the families because at the very least, they could just put this awful memory of this awful man behind them and enjoy the fact that he would be miserable for, I don't know, maybe the next seven decades. He's young enough to live a long time in probably solitary for a very big chunk of it. But I think basically what this tells us, Ben, is that he's very bored. Yeah. I think he's very, very bored.
1: Ashley, let's remind people about what got him in prison.
2: Well, the four murders of the University of Idaho students that happened in 2022 were set to be adjudicated a year ago, like now. We were prepping a year ago, almost today, for a pretty lengthy trial, like 3-4 month trial. And Brian Koberger was up on four first degree murder charges with the death penalty in Idaho on the table. And shock to us all, he agreed to a plea bargain. Now, don't forget, this guy was a PhD student in criminology.
1: Yeah, he's smart.
2: So he's no dum-dum, right? He knew what he was doing when he took the plea. But now he's saying, well, I really didn't know what I was doing and I got boondoggled.
1: Oh, yes. But he said, he wrote in his, because it's not an appeal, right? Because he gave up his right to an appeal in this agreement. So this is
2: kind of.
1: Yeah. So, but he wrote, petitioner was convinced to falsely confess by coercion, disinformation, false promises, and the withholding of exculpatory discovery. Apparently, he also said he was misinformed as to what life on death row would be like. I don't know what he was expecting. I'm not a criminology a PhD candidate,
2: and I know
1: it's not Club Med.
2: Yeah, no picnic. Yeah. And quite frankly, crocodile tears for this moron. He truly, his bravado just oozes from every piece of his statement. It just makes me want to barf inside my mouth, honestly.
1: Well, and what did you,
2: because
1: what did
2: he's
1: you,
2: just yeah. such a despicable person.
1: What did you, when you read what he wrote, where did it take you? What sort of assumptions were you prepared to make based on what he was going for?
2: Couple things. First of all, I know we were all a little, gobsmacked by the idea that you gave up your right to an appeal. What are you saying? You can't have another bite at the apple. However, the way it really works in American jurisprudence, and I don't think Canada's that different, is that you do give up your right to the appellate process for the kinks in the trial process, right? Which clearly didn't happen because he didn't get a trial. But you don't give up your right ever to your constitutional rights to an attorney and to a robust defense. And so effectively written throughout his garbage, which I call his toilet paper motion, because I don't know what he wrote it on, but it was chicken scratch. It's assumed that he's suggesting this is ineffective assistance of counsel. Now, you do get an

0: different track right here.
1: Yeah, and frankly, it actually isn't uncharted at all. And if this were an easy process, well, my God, the courts would be having to churn these babies out constantly.
0: Yeah,
1: because everybody's dissatisfied with prison when they get locked away for a life no parole. It stinks.
0: Yeah.
1: But the next process is that, yes, a dispassionate judge will look at this set of facts or whatever it is that he's asserting in this toilet paper motion. And there's really nothing in there that is a there.
0: Right.
1: Unless and until he files an addendum or something else to actually provide what it is he's yapping his gums about. I don't believe for a moment, and I'm just going to say this outright as a journalist of many years in the true crime space, I'm going to say this outright. Ann Taylor was one of the best attorneys I think I've ever seen. Mm. One of the best defense attorneys. You know, she was public counsel for him. He got it free and she busted her tail for him. She saved his life. I still can't believe that he got the sweetheart deal that he got. But she did everything and she really was a remarkable attorney. So forgive me if I find it hilarious that he's now suggesting that somehow Ann Taylor decided to do some shenanigans and hide evidence from him during the plea process. Not at all. Yeah. If she thought she was going to win that case, she was going to win that case.
0: Ashley, so what's the most likely outcome, likely scenario to play out here?
1: I think the toilet paper motion will be flushed down the toilet. Okay. That's just, again, I like to speak in common parlance because sometimes the arcanity of jurisprudence and criminal process can be a little glazed over. But I do think that the judge will look at this.
0: Yeah.
1: And this is the question I have. Will the judge actually give Brian Koberger a hearing? Will he get a field trip from the Idaho Maximum Institution where he's sitting, cooling his heels in protective custody, which means it's isolation. He's in solitary. He's staring at four walls, probably getting his meals delivered. It's a miserable experience, right? Who wouldn't want a field trip? So will the judge give him that field trip and let him come to the courthouse to be locked up in a different set of bars with a couple of other views and, you know, a van trip on the way, which is kind of nice because you get to see Idaho and maybe a different kind of bologna sandwich. Will she or he give that that hearing? And I don't know. I'm not sure that it could be summarily dismissed in chambers. I don't know that the judge could look at it and say, there's nothing here. There's just a bunch of allegations with no material evidence that suggested is underlying. Or will the judge actually ask for a hearing and say, where's your evidence? But here's the thing, Ben, honest to God, again, we're talking about a PhD student in criminology. He was asked a very specific question in court. I'm going to read it for you because I think we all really need to hear it again. The judge said, are you pleading guilty because you are guilty?
0: Yeah.
1: Meaning, are you doing this because it's paperwork and there's something else afoot? Or are you pleading guilty because you really did it?
0: Right.
1: Yeah. He really plunged the dagger into those kids over and over again like a madman. And his answer was, yes. Yeah. So you don't get do-overs typically from that?
0: No. Yeah, because he's also, to me, it's sort of, it takes the air out of this notion that, oh, prison is not what I was told it was going to be. Well, it doesn't really matter. If you say you're guilty because you did it, then it doesn't really matter whether you your expectations were met and whether you're going to leave a 5-star review on Yelp or not of your accommodations. As I'm very glad to have gotten this level set from you, Ashley. Remind us where we can hear your podcast.
1: It's Drop Dead Serious, and you can find it on any of the listening podcast platforms. You can also find me on YouTube if you Google Ashley Banfield, but you spell it L-E-I-G-H. It's probably the first thing that's going to come up. But Drop Dead Serious, love to have your audience come and join me.
0: Ashley Banfield, thank you very much. All right. We are going to take a quick break, but when we come back, we're talking with Adam Szivo. More fallout from the German Pride attack. You're going to want to hear his insights on that next. Let's take a look at the roads at 640 Toronto. Big trouble traffic.
2: The big trouble traffic spot right now on the 410 northbound at the 407. There's a stalled vehicle in the HOV lane. If you're on that northbound 410 approaching the 407, make sure to get out of the HOV lane. We're also getting reports for problems on the go for the 403 eastbound past the 407. Stalled vehicle block in the right lane. 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Those are the big trouble traffic spots. I'm Richard Martin, 640 Toronto.
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1: Welcome back. And we're still trying to make sense of the Berlin Pride hate attack there that saw a number of people stabbed, one dead, others seriously injured at the Pride event over the weekend. And so, but one of the odd parts about it is this people twisting themselves into a pretzel trying to wish away who the attacker was and wish away the issues that might arise from this hateful attack. Here to discuss the knock-on effects, our good friend Adam Szivo from the National Post. Adam, welcome.
2: Thanks for having me on the show.
1: Okay, so we did our best to talk about this yesterday. There were a number of people that said we don't want to politicize this event. I said, with all due respect, Pride politicizes a lot of stuff, and I'm not here. And just because it happened at Pride means it could happen somewhere else tomorrow, which means nobody gets to dictate how we talk about this. How do you see it, and what's been happening next?
2: Well, I think that this conversation is inherently political because it was done. This attack was done for political reasons, right? Mm-hmm. This was an act of religious fundamentalism where an Islamist extremist wanted to kill as many gay people as possible. And he rammed his car into a crowd to do that. And if this were a Christian fundamentalist, I don't think anyone would have a conversation about, you know, how we shouldn't politicize this. They would all say that Christian fundamentalism is bad and Christian homophobia is bad.
1: Yeah.
2: And so I find it perplexing that just because this attack was committed by an Islamist, suddenly people are trying to avoid the problem of political Islam and Islamist homophobia, even though we know that this is a huge issue in Europe and to a lesser extent in Canada too. And one thing I want to flag is that this attack was predictable.
1: Yeah.
2: You know, just about a year or two ago, the chief of police of Berlin publicly warned, this is reported in Newsweek and other media, that Jews and LGBT people should avoid certain Arab majority neighborhoods in Berlin for their own safety.
1: Yeah, that is a warning. That is a shot across the bow. That's telling people that in their own country, there are certain places where their safety cannot be guaranteed. That is an issue. But what is it about certain communities within the LGBTQ community, larger community, that do not appreciate the danger inherent in sort of allowing this sort of radical version of Islam to grow in countries where they are currently safe, or generally safe, but less and less so? Where's the self-awareness? Where's the idea of self-preservation? And is the irony not lost on them that they are protecting people who, if given a chance and if given the majority, that respect would not be reciprocated?
2: Well, so I was an LGBT activist in Canada in the late 2010s, and I know that scene well. And I know that the vast majority of LGBT activists in the West are very, very far on the political left. Mm. And they tend to fetishize or romanticize minority communities and project their own politics upon these communities. And as a result, many of these gay activists are reluctant to acknowledge the fact that these minority communities tend to be quite socially conservative. They talk about listening to minority communities, but don't actually do so. And on top of that, they think that any criticism of anything related to these communities is inherently hateful, even though within these communities themselves, there are conversations about, for example, religious extremism. Mm. And I want to, of course, clarify that I don't think that all Muslims are bad or that Islam is inherently bad. That's obviously not the case. I, in my own life, have many lovely Muslim friends who are moderate and well assimilated.
1: Yeah.
2: But we know that there are certain kinds of religious extremists, just as there are Christian extremists, who have, you know, deep hatred in their heart. And in some parts of the Middle East, they openly talk about this.
1: Yeah.
2: For example, the UAE has taken a strong stance against political Islam, against Islamism, against radical interpretations of this religion, because they view it as destabilizing.
1: Well, and Adam, why wouldn't we in the West take our cues from a country like the UAE, who are saying, we don't want to endanger what we have here in our country, and that's why we are banning this version, this perversion of our religion?
2: Because, unfortunately, many of these, you know, far leftist activists who are so reluctant to criticize Islamism have very limited actual experience with Muslim communities. And so what I'm finding in my circles is that I have friends, for example, in the UAE who work on counter-extremism and who say that the rhetoric of Islamophobia is often used to delegitimize, like, very legitimate criticisms of Islamism. And they find themselves just aghast by how certain North American progressives abuse this rhetoric. And they say, like, for example, the UAE, I found this wild. I was at a dinner recently with a UAE official back in the spring, and he mentioned that the country cut funding for its students to study in Britain because students from the UAE would come back from Britain radicalized by imams who are, you know, in Britain and preaching extremist interpretations of the Quran.
1: They're preaching versions of the Quran that will not be preached in the UAE.
2: Exactly. And when you try to mention this to some of these gay activists, it causes a short circuit in their brain. And there's almost like this suicidal inability to recognize that there's a problem here. For example, Pride Toronto published an Instagram post mourning the terrible attack on Berlin, right? At no point in any of their posts do they recognize the fact that this was an Islamist terror attack, right? And I think that this kind of willful blindness is irresponsible. It throws sexual and gender minorities under the bus. And fundamentally, it's not helpful. Like, we need to be able to have an open conversation about radical Islam, because in order for us, if we don't have this, then you'll just have this kind of growing pressure of resentment from people who've been impacted from that.
1: Yeah.
2: And it'll eventually explode in a way that is much uglier than it otherwise would have been. It's okay for us to recognize that Islamism is a problem, but at the same time recognize that everyday Muslims shouldn't be exposed to hate.
1: And I feel bad. I mean, after this happened in Berlin, all the major Muslim groups in that we could find in Germany condemned this. And it feels like the onus is now put on them to defend themselves against this person that doesn't represent the good and decent people who are helping build culture and helping build the country of Germany. Just like I would say the exact same thing about the vast majority of the good and decent Muslims in this country who suffer every time an Islamist takes matters into his own hands and does something on behalf of his "quote unquote," his faith. It's I don't understand why nuance is lost on such a swath of people. But I guess that's a mystery we're gonna have to solve another day, my friend. Thank you so much for joining us. Where can people find you? A National Post? Anywhere else?
2: 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Adam Zivo, Z-I-V-O. I'm on social media, and I'm a prolific poster.
1: Yes, you are. I appreciate you, man. Thanks so much.
2: Cool. Thanks for having me.
1: Just a reminder, if you want more of the show, we put out a podcast every day. And we're also on YouTube and all the socials. Coming up for our Toronto audience, we got the best bobblehead ever for you. You're going to want to pay attention.
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5: This is Global News. It's 26 degrees at 5 o'clock. I'm Scott Monick. Toronto police are releasing new details about a deadly shooting 4 years ago. We'll take a look at what's next in the Billy Bishop Airport saga. And Canada U.S. Trade Minister Dominic LeBlanc is traveling to Washington for more tariff talk. But first, let's get you moving and check 640 Toronto Big Trouble Traffic.
6: The big trouble traffic spot right now on the 400, the southbound off-ramp to Aurora Road. There's a crash on that off-ramp. Two right lanes are blocked. We have problems off of the highways with a crash at Bayview and Finch and another crash at Danforth Avenue and Pharmacy Avenue. 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Those are the big trouble traffic spots. I'm Richard Martin, 640 Toronto.
5: Toronto police are releasing new security footage and an artist rendering of a suspect wanted in a 2022 murder. Police say 31-year-old Ding Ping Wang was fatally shot inside a car in a plaza parking lot on the night of November 12th. Detective Sergeant Sajeev Nair says at the time no suspect information was available, but an eyewitness has since come forward to help provide an image reconstruction.
7: By releasing this new information, the surveillance footage and the detail of the suspect's movements, the fact that he's left-handed, and the artist's rendering, we hope someone will recognize him and come forward with the information that we need to close this case.
5: Police have also released new footage showing the suspect taking the same route police believed he used on the same day as the alleged murder. Halton Regional Police say 9 suspects have been charged in an investigation into the alleged human trafficking and sexual exploitation of at least a dozen people. Police say they started investigating after a woman came forward with allegations in September of last year. Officers carried out searches at 10 homes, including 5 in Halton Region, 4 in Peel Region, and 1 in Toronto on July 13th. Investigators seized a Lamborghini, 2 Mercedes-Benz vehicles, about $450,000 worth of jewelry, and about $30,000 in Canadian and U.S. currency. A total of 9 people are charged with 85 offenses between them. Ontario's transportation minister is vowing to forge ahead on expanding Toronto's Island Airport. That's despite the federal government's rejection of the plan after 87% of the 87,000 respondents to a public consultation opposed the idea. Minister Prabhmeet Sakaria says the province was disappointed by the federal government's decision to nix Premier Doug Ford's proposed expansion of the Billy Bishop Toronto City Airport.
8: So we've seen the federal government here listen to a small French group in Toronto, but we as the province will continue to push forward on a modernization of this airport.
5: Mayor Olivia Chow says she has filed an urgent motion to City Council demanding that the province return the parcel of land. And Canada U.S. Trade Minister Dominic LeBlanc and Canada's chief trade negotiator are headed to Washington this week. LeBlanc's office wouldn't say exactly when the trip is happening or who the Canadian pair will be meeting with. Last week, the Trump administration said it would impose 50% tariffs on certain Canadian goods in response to provincial liquor bans, Canada's dairy supply management system, and certain automobile quotas. A look at the forecast from the Global News Weather Center. There's a slight chance for an isolated shower early this evening. Otherwise, cloudy skies through the overnight with the low dropping down to 19. Mainly sunny skies tomorrow with a high of 26. Even better on Thursday, sunshine and 27. It's 26 degrees in downtown Toronto. If you want to be the first to know, sign up for breaking news alerts at globalnews.ca. I'm Scott Monick. This is Global News.

0: Toronto. It is the summer of George. The summer of George. If you watch Seinfeld, you know what I'm talking about. The New York Yankees have, you know, by getting a bobblehead at an MLB game, it's the thing. My friend Glenn has dozens and dozens and dozens of these, and it's his prized, well, he's got a lot of collections, but this is tops. Like, it's in his office, the entire back wall of his office. He loves bobbleheads that he gets at MLB games, and the Yankees have gotten into it by offering up George Costanza in his Yankee jacket, holding a calzone. And they tweet as much. They say, excellent little calzone. You got that, Costanza. Larry David doing George Steinbrenner is, it's such a bad impression, but it's such a good impression. And they say, join the Yankees on Thursday, August 27th, and be one of the first 18,000 guests to receive a George Costanza calzone bobblehead. Look, I don't go to a ball game to get free stuff. I would go early. I would go hours early to be one of the first 18,000 to get one of these. The irony is his head is not really bobblehead size. Like it should be bigger. It's a George Costanza should have a bigger bobblehead. But I still love it. I still love it. Good for them. Good for them. And I got to wonder how much did Jason Alexander get paid for his likeness on this?
1: You know, you didn't take a discount, but also this is going to be one of the most, it's got to be one of the more popular.
0: I think so.
1: Right?
0: I think so. The jerk store called. They're running out of you. Anyway, let me tell you, if this was a dry run for how successful these city run grocery stores are going to be, we are in for just a lot of balance sheets in the red, in the red. You'll remember that there was quite the kerfuffle when we found out, when the world found out that the city of Toronto was going to become a scalper, and they got themselves a whole bunch of FIFA FanFest tickets and were upselling them. And, you know, the FanFest remained free for general admission, you'll remember, but premium tickets were going to be available between $100 and $300 and they were gonna make a bunch of money. They said they were gonna make $5 million on this, but then we just found out that barely one third of Toronto's FIFA FanFest tickets, premium tickets rather, sold. That's based on early data. 37% of the tickets, only 28,000 of the 75, almost 76,000 available tickets were sold. Despite really offering up some premium value.
1: Because people really wanted the free tickets. Yeah. Originally, they were going to sell them all, but then they said people were like, that's ridiculous. Yeah. So then they decided to put them on. There was a lottery system,
0: yeah,
1: and then you could get them, and you get them for free. People wanted to go for free. But, I mean, the weather was really weird.
0: Yeah, it was weird. It was weird.
1: It was strange. There was days when, I mean, I think some of the days when the numbers were really low were probably because the weather was crap.
0: Yeah, so they'd hoped to make $5 million. As of right now, they're saying $4.1 million in sales. But Intrepid realized that is before deductions and processing fees and all that stuff, and
1: everything.
0: You obviously got to pay people. It's not good. Like, there's a couple of them that where they did pretty well. There's two, right? There's June 12th and July 2nd. June 12th was the Canada-Bosnia game, right?
1: Yeah.
0: Obviously, the enthusiasm.
1: They almost sold out.
0: Yeah, the enthusiasm. But almost is still weird.
1: Just like, they were just 30 or 40 tickets shy of selling out. That was it.
0: Yeah, but my point, I mean, I would have thought that people would have been chasing them down and coming in at the last minute. And then July 2nd, which one was that?
1: That was the Portugal game.
0: Right. That was the
1: game. Because everybody went crazy for Ronaldo.
0: That was the game that changed Joy's life.
1: Yeah,
0: the game
1: George.
0: Changed Joy's
1: He's
0: life.
1: He's still tearing up over that.
0: You know, we should have started this segment by saying happy FIFA, everybody.
1: Happy FIFA.
0: Happy FIFA. Happy,
1: happy
0: FIFA.
1: Ronaldo. Happy Ronaldo.
0: Yes. But for some of them, it was quite bad. July 10th, they sold 216.
1: You see, that had to have been one of those days when they canceled it because, I remember, what did they cancel it for? They canceled it because of extreme weather.
0: Yeah.
1: There was extreme
0: right,
1: heat.
0: Right, right. Yeah.
1: I think I don't know if they canceled the Fan Fest. They canceled the one at Nathan Phillips Square because of smoke.
0: Yeah, there's always a reason.
1: There's always something.
0: There's always something. Anyway, like I said, this bodes very well for when we are running some citywide grocery stores. Five, I believe, we're looking to open, right?
1: Yeah, well, they announced, New York City's Mamdani announced that they're going to do five there.
0: All right, and we're doing five here too?
1: I think it's five here.
0: Or maybe it's three here.
1: Yeah, and but you look at it, the margins in grocery stores are so low to begin with.
0: Yeah.
1: Like, they're not going to be saving much money for people. It comes down to this. How much are you willing to subsidize it?
0: Yeah. Well, that's
1: And so it's going to be taxpayers. Oh, here's your groceries, but it's just subsidized by taxpayers. Yeah. That's it.
0: Yeah. Your bill is going to be less, but you and I are footing the difference.
1: Exactly. It's not like they're going to be buying, like, say, oranges at $10 a bushel, whatever it is, and then selling it for like $9.
0: But even with that, these things are still going to be a disaster.
1: It's going to be a disaster. Yeah. It's never worked anywhere they've done it. The only places there are places around the world that have done this sort of thing, except it's mostly in areas that have extreme poverty and socialism to begin with. In the United States, they have have one that's associated with the armed forces, but only armed forces members can do it.
0: We couldn't. The city tried to redesign and reinvent the food cart, and it cost $350,000 if you wanted to buy one.
1: Yeah,
0: it was a disaster. The a la carte program. I remember that. That was one of my early days in this city. I was like, my God, this. I think that's when I started thinking, just because you're a city councilor doesn't mean you're a genius. To be continued. But despite that, look, I said this. I was not going to judge the success or the failure of the World Cup in this city entirely on whether or not it made money. This is, to me, a long-term investment in, showcasing the city. And the city showcased very well. Would you not agree? Yeah. And so I'm feeling quite generous on that and charitable on that. I'm not gonna hold people's feet to the fire because of this. I think they did the best. They did the best with the games that we had, the weather that we had, the smoke that was in the air, and the city was a great version of itself during that thing. And transit worked.
1: It did work.
0: Yeah.
1: And that's probably the big win because transit's proven that if you invest in transit, people will use it.
0: Yep.
1: But I think it's mostly that, they showed that as management.
0: Yeah.
1: Maybe they have a little work to do.
0: We were talking about the Ford government's horrible, very bad week that extended into a second week where it just seemed like everything that could go wrong did go wrong with, finding out that people were maybe taking advantage of loopholes that allowed them to spend money that they weren't supposed to spend and stay in hotels, even though they live 6 kilometers away from Queen's Park. And then there was the Jill Dunlop interview on the CBC that we ascribed disaster to because of the Streisand effect. The minister was doing a CBC interview when all of a sudden the premier's office abruptly announced temporary press secretary coverage, and the press secretary's name vanished from the government's directory, and the role has now been listed vacant. This woman jumped into the interview and said, "Interview's over." And in the middle of the interview,
1: essentially,
0: and that doesn't happen. That happens sometimes in interviews that I used to do, but not when you're talking of vital information. It's junket interviews. All right, interview's over, and that's it.
1: It
0: was an ugly moment. Very, very and because of that, we all talked about it and hence the Streisand effect, magnifying this thing. And so that person's job is now vacant. The person's name was Natasha Varela. Government has refused to say whether she was fired or her LinkedIn went private or disappeared. She's not responding to requests for comment. I find it interesting though. Like I don't know does that person, you've seen this before, Intrepid. Would this person, the press secretary, who's no longer the press secretary, would it have been this person deciding on their own to jump into an interview?
1: Oh yeah,
0: yeah,
1: absolutely. This is somebody who just did this on their own. There's no way that the minister would say, "Hey, please jump in, junior press secretary, and make me look like an idiot."
0: But
1: there's no way she said that.
0: Because again, and it looked like they were hiding something. And lastly, it looked like the nail was in the coffin of the Billy Bishop expansion.
1: We're going to have to come back to that one
0: Because but I don't wanna. I'm just kidding. I'm kidding. Yeah, we'll come back after break. We're gonna talk. Well, we'll talk about it later. In the meantime, we've got a great conversation, important conversation with the president and chief executive officer at Kids Help Phone. They've been very busy recently there, and we're gonna find out why next. Time for a check on the roads with 640 Toronto. Big trouble traffic.
2: The big trouble traffic spot right now, the 401 eastbound collectors at Leslie. There's a crash. The left lane is blocked, adding delays in the area there. If you're in those eastbound collectors going through Bayview towards Leslie, stay in the right lane. Drive legendary Quattro. 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That's the big trouble traffic spot right now. I'm Richard Martin, 640 Toronto.
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1: Welcome back. And Kids Help Phone Line, Kids Help Phone has been around for a long time, helping kids anonymously work through issues that matter to them. And we are now talking with the chief executive officer at Kids Help Phone, president and CEO, rather, Rebecca Shields. Rebecca, thank you for being here and thank you for all you do.
2: Well, thank you so much. I'm so glad that we're able to talk about this important issue today.
1: Well, the important issue is that you've seen a pretty significant increase in overnight text conversations with young people this year compared to the same period last year. What number are we talking about? How big of a rise?
2: So I'm looking at the first 6 months of 2025. The amount of texting volume we had, and now I'm looking at the first 6 months of 2026, and we've gone up 24% across Canada, which is phenomenal. That means that we have a young person reaching out in crisis and needed support every 90 seconds. By the time we finish this call, and of course that volume is even faster at night, of course, because 183% of our volume happens in the late hours of the night when nobody else is around.
1: Rebecca.
2: And they have no one else to turn to. So I'm so grateful for all of the staff and volunteers at Kids Help Phone that are there to pick up those calls and texts when they need us most.
1: Obviously you can't share too much about the calls, but what are the reasons that these kids are reaching out?
2: So it's not surprising that it's getting more and more complex. Yeah. And I would say at the heart of most of this is always anxiety and stress and struggle.
1: Yeah.
2: And that can look like a lot of different things, because the Kids Help Phone helps young people ages 5 to 29 across Canada from coast to coast to coast.
1: Mm.
2: So that can look like stress around school and exams. It can look at, you know, what's happening with forest fires and flooding and climate anxiety and the job market and, you know, increasing inflation and pressures. It can look at what's happening with the relationship. So it's a complex factors that lead to, like, what are young people struggling with? It's about relationships and the isolation that they feel. You know, constantly hear about young people online. Sorry, go ahead.
1: I just wondered, you know, we as a society have for the better part of, let's call it a decade, been trying to redirect ourselves from being from an emotional standpoint. You know, we used to keep calm and carry on, and now we've tried to destigmatize conversations around mental health. And I wonder whether a rise like this, at least in part, has something to do with the fact that we are successful in making people more comfortable talking about their mental health. In other words, I wonder whether, and you'll tell me what you think, these problems were already there. The rise may have something to do with people just being more comfortable talking about those issues.
2: You know what? In many ways, I really agree. I am so grateful of the support for Kids Help Phone, and that young people and families and communities and schools share the information for when kids are struggling and they reach out. I don't think it takes away from the fact that kids are struggling and reaching out.
1: No, I mean, exactly.
2: I think it's a little bit of a both and.
1: It's a double-edged sword. You know, when you ask people to talk about their problems and then they talk about their problems, you're going to have more problems to talk about.
2: That's right. Yeah. And I think it is so important. You know, I think a lot about the trust we have to have with young people, that they, when they do reach out, that we're here, and how important that is. How important it is that whether they're reaching out, you know, because of a family or relationship issue or something really, really serious, like they're contemplating suicide or they've been a victim of violence or they are scared for other reasons. You know, 78% of all young people tell Kids Help Phone, one of our team members, something that they've never told anybody else. That idea of being there but the complexity of what they're struggling with today compared to when we started is obviously a concern. Mm-hmm. And it feels like it's just getting harder for them. Yeah. And that's what we have to kind of really look and understand.
1: I'm speaking with Rebecca Shields, the president and CEO of Kids Help Phone. We're talking about how Kids Help Phone has seen a 24% increase in overnight text conversations. For context, that's a young person reaching out probably once every 1.5 minutes. I wonder, Rebecca, it's important to pay attention to these numbers all the time, but in a way, these numbers are sort of an advanced warning system of potential storms brewing on the horizon, bigger things that we, you know, dealing with problems when kids tell you they have a problem. If you deal with them then, that's probably better than waiting for them to become something worse and deal with them later. Would you not agree?
2: You know what? You couldn't have said it better. I mean, this is actually the gift. If a young person can reach out and have what I like to call the best possible interaction, I'll illustrate that in a second, and they get the help that they need and they feel heard and seen and connected, then we've done a wonderful thing.
1: Yeah.
2: But when they don't, and they don't feel that they get the support that they need, and there's no one there and they're struggling, that just leads to, you know, an increase in not reaching out again for help or feeling like they're dismissed. And we know that 70% of all mental illness starts with young people. So if we can be there as caring adults and be there when they reach out for help, not only can we support those when they need it and hopefully address it right then and there, but we can actually prevent a lifetime of people who mistrust the system. And as somebody who's worked in mental health and addiction for over 20 years, I can tell you that our people who have suffered from homelessness and have been failed by the system like 1,000 times.
1: Yeah.
2: And the gift of Kids Help Phone is that we can be there the first time they reach out and every time.
1: Does Kids Help Phone have the resources it needs to deal with this rising, this rise in help being sought?
2: This is a lot of pressure on an amazing team. We have staff. We have over 1,500 volunteer crisis responders who help, who, when we put out the call, come online. But as this continues to increase year over year, you know, we're raising the alarm to say we're going to need caring adults and our communities to continue to step up to be there so that we're always there for when that young person reaches out, no matter what the issue is, whatever they're feeling, so that we can address it right then and there.
1: What do we need to do to make these numbers go down by 24%?
2: Ooh, that's a good question. I think there's a few things. I think that there's a lot of isolation, stress, and worry. And some of these are big, complex issues that around climate anxiety, economic uncertainty, global impacts, like racism, like all the big things are, you know, all of Canada problems and that we all have to work on together. I think what we can do individually as caring adults is to see this as what you said so accurately, the canary in the coal mine, and ensure that we're investing in places like Kids Help Phone to make sure that whenever a kid reaches out, we're there today, but also the supports and services and connections that they need. And whether that is recreational, whether that's educational, whether that's societal, whether it's mental health, we cannot leave this problem any longer for it to fester.
1: Yeah.
2: Because every life not needs to survive, but they need to thrive.
1: If we were to throw additional resources at dealing with these problems and helping these young Canadians, is this something that would be best addressed at the local level, the provincial, the federal level? Is it in the schools? Do we need to set up community hubs? Should parents be
2: I say all of the above?
1: The answer is yes.
2: The answer is yes, all of the above.
1: Yeah.
2: All the above. And, you know, and I just want to tell you a story because I think sometimes, you know, for people who are listening, you know, I love to ask my crisis responders and my counselors, I always say, tell me an interaction you're most proud of. And, you know, they always tell me it's hard to pick. But there's one that stands out that might be of interest to your listeners. So we had a young boy calling in high school, and he had been a victim of online exploitation. And for young boys, you can only imagine the fear, the shame, the concern. And when I said that 78% told somebody they never told anybody, it took him, and my understanding is, you know, well over 40 minutes before he could even have the courage to disclose.
1: Yeah.
2: But the wonderful thing that happened is once he was able to do that, the amazing team was then able to help him come up with a plan of how he could then talk to his family, talk to somebody, and come up with a plan about how we might deal with this.
1: Oh.
2: So sometimes we need kids' help phone to be there to help them when they reach out, when they have that courage to reach out around something that holds so much shame and fear, just to be there to make that next step, to come up with a plan. And whatever that is, whether they're feeling like they're falling behind in school or they're having relationship issues with their friends or people, like, that's why Kids Help Phone is so important.
1: Well, Rebecca Shields, the president and CEO of Kids Help Phone. You came in here, 24% increase in interactions, texts with young Canadians, which means that the people who are working on your end are interacting with kids once every 1.5 minutes. Thank you for raising the alarm. If you were to put a number real quick and put a number on your concern from 1 to 10, what would that number be?
2: Oh, for me, every kid matters.
1: Yeah.
2: Every single one. And so it's a 10 out of 10 for me. I don't want any kid to feel like there's nobody there when they need to reach out.
1: And if we, if people are listening now and they say, I want to support Kids Help Phone, how can they do that?
2: Please go online, Kids Help Phone. Please make a donation. Every support would mean a world of difference for a young person in need. And I want to thank you on their behalf.
1: Well, thank you very much. Kids in crisis. Like, we could say kids in crisis now means adults in crisis later, but the fact is a kid in crisis deserves to be a kid not in crisis. And if Kids Help Phone can get them there or begin that process, then all the more reason to invest in them. Thank you very much, Rebecca. We appreciate everything that you do.
2: Thank you very much.
1: All the best.
2: Yeah, I really appreciate everyone's support. Thank you.
1: And to our listeners, did this resonate with you? Do you know anybody who's used Kids Help Phone? Are you someone who did? How concerned are you about what you just heard? 24% increase? That's alarming. They're raising the alarm. Kids in crisis now. So let's do something about it. I want to hear from you. How can we help these kids? 416-870-6400 or 1-888-225-TALK. Next on the Ben Mulrooney Show. We are bombarded by negative news about real estate almost on the daily, but we don't necessarily know what to do. You need to realize that the news is talking about what has happened in the past. 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
1: Welcome back. And we just had a really alarming conversation with the CEO and president of Kids Help Phone, Rebecca Shields. And she wanted us to know, and she wanted you to know, that the number of exchanges, interactions via text that Kids Help Phone is having with young Canadians has gone up over the 6 months that of first 6 months of this year versus the first 6 months of last year by 24%. There is an interaction with Kids Help Phone and a young Canadian once every 1.5 minutes. So these guys are stretched thin. If you can help, please do so. But I'd love to hear from you at 416-870-6400, 1-888-225-TALK. Let us know how you feel when you hear those numbers. And, you know, they've been around for 37 years. You might have sought help from Kids Help Phone. You might know somebody who's currently needing somebody to talk to that isn't their parents, and that's what they're there for. And so give us a call, 416-870-6400 or 1-888-225-TALK. You know, I try and Jess tries to we do our best to be there for our kids and to listen to them. Try not to lead with anger if they've done something wrong, because there may be a reason for it that we are unaware of. You know, parents, we can be blissfully unaware sometimes, but sometimes that unawareness is because they're hiding something really, really troubling that they can't make sense of, and they need somebody to talk to. And it's okay sometimes if they can't talk to the parents, and Kids Help Phone is there for them. So I think we got to do our best to help raise awareness for that vital service that they provide. But give us a call, 416-870-6400, 1-888-225-TALK. I remember years ago I was working for UNICEF, and we were raising money. There was a campaign to raise money to put clean water wells in centrally located towns. And they were also there, and it was right next to a school. And in that school, the kids were offered a breakfast and a lunch. The problem that they encountered was, once word got out in the neighboring communities that there was clean water and a place where their kids could get educated and get two meals a day, well, then all of a sudden enrollment spiked, and they had this whole new problem.

0: the job is done. But if you ask people, like I said, if you ask people to talk about their problems, they're going to talk about their problems.
1: They will, but you won't, and you'll see an increase. Yeah. You won't see a spike.
0: Yeah.
1: Like this is a surge, 24%.
0: Yeah, I guess
1: from
0: right.
1: one year to the other, you might see a gradual.
0: You see a trend line. You're right.
1: You should see a trend
0: line. Yeah.
1: So this is something that we should take notice of. And I thought it was interesting, as she said, a kid in crisis. You see kids in crisis now, and you do not treat them. You do not address the issue. They become adults in crisis.
0: Yeah.
1: And then you have a problem. And, you know, when I was talking to her originally, I thought about the idea that, they are somewhat the canary in the coal mine because these kids aren't talking to anybody else.
0: Yeah.
1: They're talking to the kids' helpline.
0: Yeah.
1: And they are calling in with their issues. And it's people like them that actually hear what's going on.
0: Yeah. I wonder how many of them, there's a big chunk that were, you know, very, very young during the pandemic. Some of them maybe don't have the, you know, didn't learn the social tools to socialize and to become part of a community because they were so isolated for so long during those formative years. And look, you know, the stress that parents carry, which we chronicle every day on this show.
1: Yeah.
0: You know, the fear of missing out on a mortgage payment, not being able to gas up your car, possibly losing your job, your interest rate on your mortgage is going to go up, and you might lose your home. That stress trickles down to the kids. You can silo it off as much as you think. It's going to hit them, and that could be gravely concerning. And there's no reason. If the parents are stressed, the kids are going to be stressed, right?
1: The number of people we do know for a fact, it's startling, the numbers of how many Canadians are living paycheck to paycheck.
0: Yeah.
1: Who aren't able to meet the bare minimum of needs.
0: Yeah.
1: Inflation has gone out of control. Wages have not kept up at all.
0: Yeah.
1: Especially in the private sector.
0: And food insecurity is such that we know how many people, there's millions of Canadians are chronically using food banks. I've got to think that nutrition is playing into poor mental health and more anxiety and more stress. It makes sense to me. If you're not eating well, and as a kid, a growing child, if you are not getting what you need in terms of the meals that you're eating every day, you're not gonna sleep well. You're not gonna perform well at school, and on.
1: That's the other indicator.
0: Yeah,
1: we know that. We know because it came out just a couple of weeks ago where they were talking about the Minister of Education, Paul Calander, was talking about how they were going to make attendance part of the curriculum. And they had to do it because they had seen such an increase in the number of kids that were missing class.
0: Yeah, yeah.
1: And that is also, it's another indicator that kids are having issues. It's not just they're skipping school for the sake of it.
0: Yeah.
1: Some of them, sure, but there's reasons for this.
0: Well, if you can support Kids Help Phone, go online and find their website and donate what you can.
1: I'm glad that we had that conversation.
0: Me too. We wanted to talk about Billy Bishop.
1: Yeah. You know,
0: we thought the nail had been put in the coffin, drilled in by Mark Carney's government, saying we did our research and 87% of the respondents said they don't want it, so we're not going to allow that expansion to continue. There's some pretty interesting reporting in the Toronto Star that suggests, well, first of all, you got the transport minister, Pravmeet Sakaria, saying, you know, maybe not. Maybe the fat lady has not sung.
2: So we've seen the federal government here listen to a small French group in Toronto. But we, as the province, will continue to push forward on a modernization of this airport.
0: I have no idea how one does that. It was a tripartite agreement between the city, the province, and the federal government. Now it's a bipartite.
1: A bipartite. Well, it's also the city of Toronto has come out and said, "All right, now that it's it, give us back our land."
0: Yeah,
1: we want our land back.
0: Yeah, something tells me they're not going to do that. But the reporting was really interesting. Obviously, there was almost a confirmation in it that Lisa Raitt, former transport minister, suggested yesterday on Greg Brady's show that this was all about the beaches, East York, or not all about, a great big chunk of this was about that by-election, Nate Erskine-Smith having resigned in the hopes of becoming a leader of the Ontario Liberals. That was scuttled. So they want to hold on to it. But the rumor is that Mike Layton,

0: son of Jack Layton, fellow Nepo baby, I suppose, very popular in a fairly progressive area of the city, could be the front runner to win that that seat. And the Liberals are about nothing if not maintaining the majority that they cobbled together.
1: Yeah. But the other interesting reporting was that how much it blindsided Queen's Park.
0: Yeah.
1: How the fact the feds pulled the plug on this, again, related very much to the Beaches East York thing, but they had this sort of this agreement where
0: quid pro quo, if you will.
1: Exactly, where they were going to be saying, okay, we'll support your desire to have the Island Airport expand so you can get jets in and stuff, but you have to support with your MPPs the Aalto High Speed Rail.
0: That's right, because
1: they're
0: so many of Doug Ford's progressive conservative rural members. They represent areas that this train wants to cut through, and very hard to get that support. But if Doug whips that caucus and says, guys, we're going to support this. Why? Because we're going to get the Island Airport. That's the horse trading that is common in politics.
1: I cannot imagine how the high speed rail will go through now
0: without this
1: part of the deal.
0: Yeah,
1: there's no way that the MPPs in those rural areas say, hey, yeah, we're going to support having a high-speed rail cut right through all this farmland. So it's going to be severing.
0: If Carney took the planes, then Doug Ford's going to take the trains, and all we're left with is the automobiles.
1: Exactly, and also all the bills. And we're holding the bills for all the work that was done to prepare for this.
0: So this could be very interesting, because you'll remember, the last thing we'll say on this is, you'll remember that there was a love affair was born on the day that Mark Carney became prime minister between that new prime minister and our battle-tested premier. They had a barbecue, and I think they had a sleepover. I'm not sure how.
1: Did they make s'mores?
0: But they got along like a barn on fire, and I don't know how that works anymore. So stay tuned, because the drama continues. All right, when we come back, lots to talk about, including you're not going to believe how much money the new Spider-Man is slated to make in its opening weekend. Oh, I love stuff like this. Don't go anywhere. It's the Ben Mulroney Show. Check on the roads with 640 Toronto. Big trouble traffic.
2: The big trouble traffic spot, the 401 eastbound collectors at Renforth. There's a crash. The right lane is blocked, just adding delays in the area there. And now new problems for the DVP northbound past Eglinton. Stall vehicle block in the right lane. Avoid risky digs. 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Those are the big trouble traffic spots. I'm Richard Martin, 640 Toronto.
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0: Well, what's his name? Tom Holland is having a heck of a summer. He's in one of the biggest movies that's certainly going to clean up at the Oscars with The Odyssey, despite the early political back and forth. It seems to just be riding on the strength of being a great movie. I haven't seen it yet. Looking forward to it. But he's in that one, number one at the box office 2 weeks in a row, and it's going to be supplanted by another Tom Holland movie. And this one, he is the star above all stars, Spider-Man: Brand New Day, his fourth movie in that franchise. He's been Spider-Man for 10 years now, I think, and he's played Spider-Man in a number of other MCU movies, but this one is specifically the next chapter in that hero's tale. And I told Intrepid what the box office projections are for this movie for its opening weekend, and he did not believe me. Joy, do you have any idea if you had to guess?
20: For
0: the opening weekend of Spider-Man Brand New Day.
20: I guess somewhere around 70 to 80 million.
0: 800 million.
20: I forgot to add a zero to it.
1: Yeah, yes. That was it. That's just it.
0: And when he said that the movies don't do that well, Avengers Endgame made 1.2 billion.
20: On the first weekend.
0: On the first weekend, yeah, because it was open on every screen in the world. And they're doing the same thing, but that's how much they believe in this movie. And there are a number of people that I trust who've seen it, and I've seen their reviews, and they think this is one guy said the best Spider-Man movie he's seen in 22 years. Someone else has said it's the best MCU movie since Endgame. This is consistently the best, and this is such a great movie to relaunch Spider-Man. This is a new story for him. It's a more mature story for him. But yeah, 800 million. But just think about Tom Holland. He's going from The Odyssey to this. He's such a great character. Oh, but things that we're talking about him, let's go to this these two conversations. He's a great guy. I interviewed him when he's a child actor, when he was in the movie about.
1: Oh, did you?
0: When he was in the movie The Incredible, the movie about the tsunami. Do you remember the tsunami?
1: So Tom Holland. What was the movie that really launched him as a kid?
0: I think it was called I can't remember what it was called, but he was in a movie with Naomi Watts, and it was based on a true story about a family, a Spanish family, but in this movie it was a British family that went on vacation
1: tsunami,
0: and they found each other. The four of them, the younger brother, yeah. The father, son, and him, they found each other. It's a beautiful, beautiful movie. And he's always been a stand-up, really kind, normal, level-headed kid. And now he's a man.
1: One of the funniest things about him is that whenever he's appeared on talk shows and he's and they say, hey, so tell us about that movie. And he's not allowed to, but he always lets it.
0: He accidentally gives away all sorts of secrets of the MCU.
20: The Impossible.
0: That's The Impossible.
1: I wasn't supposed to tell you about Thanos.
0: But listen to him talking about working with Matt Damon on The Odyssey. And he's, you know, he learns, he pays attention. He's got a lot of respect for the people that have come before him. He knows that he's standing on their shoulders. Listen to what he learned from Matt Damon.
15: For me, it was the experience of getting to watch Matt handle the scale and pressure of making a movie like that and kind of setting the tone for the vibe of the experience of making it. You know, I never saw him have a bad day.
16: No.
15: You know, he must have had them because we're all human and we all have them, but I never saw it. You know, he was gracious. He was kind. He was laughing and smiling all the time. And it's like he would have spent 12 hours on a raft by himself in the ocean. And I think for me as a young actor, you know, who's still finding my feet and where I belong in this business, to see someone that is experienced as him come to set with the same wide-eyed admiration for the process that I had is really awesome to see.
0: See, I love that. I love he's got such a kind perspective, and he can write his own ticket now. God knows he probably has more money than he's knows what to do with for the rest of his life, and he's still approaching this like he's got the greatest job in the world. And I love that for him, and I love that we get to have his joy and appreciation for his craft as the result of it, rather, to enjoy. And now I want to tell you, when you are a junket interviewer, meaning you are shuttled to Los Angeles or London or New York, and you are there to help promote a movie, right? So when I was there for E-Talk, I would go and I would sit down with the cast of Captain America Civil War. And I'd sit there with three of the actors, and I was given 3 minutes, and you'd have to do your best to come out with content that wasn't just to promote the movie, but you created a moment, right? It was all about creating those moments because those moments travel and they also exist beyond the shelf life of the promotion of the movie. This guy, I don't know who he is, created one such moment when he was sitting down with Tom Holland, Zendaya, and the guy who plays Ned, who's also a great actor in his own right. I've seen him in a bunch of stuff. I wish I knew his name, but he's tremendous in his own right. And the three of them are sitting there at probably near the end of the interview for Brand New Day. This guy was playing 3D chess, and whoever's bosses are very proud of him for this. Let's listen to this perfect question. Now, remember, all three of them are sitting there together. Zendaya, Tom Holland, and the other guy.
21: Who is most likely to be able to finish the lyrics to one of the most iconic songs of all time? The lyrics are, "Don't stop, don't move. Just keep it there. Keep it right there."
16: Oh.
22: I don't know.
15: I have no idea.
16: That's my song, guys.
21: Shit.
16: Yeah. That's Replay. So thanks, guys.
21: Big fans.
16: Yeah.
21: Wow.
16: Yeah. You know, you think you know someone. You know? And that's all right.
21: Oh, you guys need to stream Replay.
16: It's okay. It's all right.
15: Oh, God.
0: Good on him. And by the way,
1: he's going to be hearing about that.
0: Yeah. And Jacob Batalon is his name. Thank you, Joy, for I'd like to say it was on the tip of my tongue, but it wasn't.
1: He's going to be hearing about that at home.
0: But that guy is like, I don't even know if I could have pulled that off. Every now and then I would sit with my producer before an event and we'd have an idea like, oh, do this, try to do this. And, every now and then it would work and sometimes it would fall flat. But this guy played it just right. You know, he just sat there. He threw the words out. He played it calm and he let the moment happen. It's actually a lot harder to do than it looks. And there's elements of pacing and control and things like that. I'm telling you, the guy did a really, really, really good job. And back to The Odyssey, we wanted to talk about this yesterday, but over 2.1 million people watched a leaked high quality bootleg of Christopher Nolan's The Odyssey on X within 2.5 hours before the platform removed the video. How this got out, I have no idea. But who in their right mind, it's free, good. Who in their right mind would want to watch a bootlegged version of a film that's intended to be watched in IMAX?
1: Would you want to watch it that way? Joey, would you watch it?
20: I've been dying to watch it in IMAX 70mm theater, and I still can't find the tickets.
0: Oh, yeah. A friend of mine, who is it that said that they've got tickets for like mid-August?
20: Exactly. I was telling you. Yeah. So the last ticket that you can get is for August 21st.
0: Yeah.
20: And that too for the very first row of any show that you want to go to.
0: That's crazy. I wouldn't do that. I would not sit in the first row of an IMAX. Never.
1: Let me tell you, when I was
20: for 3 hours.
1: When I was in Afghanistan on the base in Kandahar, they had every week a market. And you go to the market, and one of the spots was like a Blockbuster Video, Kandahar edition. And it was all these
0: bootlegs
1: that you could buy. Some guy at the back of a theater with a camera. But that's all you could do there, and so people bought them.
0: Hey, thank you so much for joining us on this Tuesday. Go home, hug your family, have a great meal, get a good night's sleep. We'll see you back here on Wednesday.

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1: So did no one in the Premier's office go, should we really be going here?
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3: 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We are always stronger together. Come on, let's work together.
4: The province will continue to push forward on a modernization of this airport.
2: Queen's Park and Toronto City Hall squaring off tonight over land by the Billy Bishop Airport. Why both sides in this dispute want ownership.
5: This investigation demonstrates that human trafficking knows no borders.
2: Halton police making the largest human trafficking bust in that region's history. How the investigation was triggered and who is facing charges just ahead.
0: This is Global Toronto. Global News at 6 starts now.
2: Good evening, everyone. Thanks for joining us. I'm Candace Daniel, and we begin tonight with another Global News exclusive. Premier Doug Ford used taxpayer money to travel to a conference at the Walt Disney Beach Club in Orlando. Now, this is after the Premier said he had, quote, zero expenses. Queen's Park Bureau Chief Colin DeMello has the details. Colin.
6: Well, Premier Doug Ford is facing scrutiny because of the destination for this trip. In 2025, when many Canadians were avoiding travel to the United States because of Trump's trade war with Canada, the Premier billed taxpayers to fly commercial to go down to Orlando, Florida, to attend a conference at Walt Disney World for a union that has endorsed the Progressive Conservative Party twice.
7: What might sound like a political rally was instead a conference for one of North America's largest labor unions, featuring Ontario Premier Doug Ford as a keynote speaker.
8: Under a progressive conservative government, we respect the value of like-minded private sector unions.
7: Ford's appearance in July of 2025 was funded entirely by Ontario taxpayers, who paid for the Premier to fly to and stay at the Disney Resort in Orlando, Florida, to attend the conference.
9: I would expect answers from him about what the nature of this trip was, why he thought it was an acceptable expense.
7: As the Ford government faces an expenses scandal, the Premier has been defending his own use of taxpayer funds.
10: What you should do is look into my expenses and find out that I have zero expenses.
7: But expense disclosures reveal the Premier, along with Labor Minister David Piccini and two staffers, billed nearly $12,000 for a round trip to Disney to attend the conference. The trip was in support of LIUNA, a private sector union that has a long history of supporting the Progressive Conservative Party and one that receives direct funding from the Ontario government. Critics are questioning how the expense to Disney would have benefited taxpayers.
1: What was the thing that was supposed to be achieved? I mean, there's already a relationship with LIUNA. What value did Ontario taxpayers get out of that trip?
7: The Premier's office and Piccini defended the trip, saying they were invited by LIUNA. The union says their preference was a speech in person rather than a recorded statement. Opponents say the trip is emblematic of a government misaligned with the public.
1: So did no one in the Premier's office go, should we really be going here to this place, to this resort? Is it the right thing to do?
6: Over the course of Premier Ford's 8 years in office, he's actually billed up to $45,000 for airfare and hotel costs. Many of those, though, could be seen as justifiable expenses, things like conferences with other premiers and trade missions to the United States. We asked the Premier's office, what was the specific taxpayer benefit for this trip to Disney in Orlando? The Premier's office did not respond. At Queen's Park, I'm Colin DeMello. Now back to you.
2: Thanks, Colin. Meantime, a new battle is brewing between the Ford government and the City of Toronto after Ottawa rejected plans to expand Billy Bishop Airport. Mayor Olivia Chow wants the province to return the land it seized as part of its expansion plan. But Ontario's transportation minister is pushing back and taking shots at the federal government. Here's City Hall reporter Matthew Bingley with more.
11: Canada's Environment Minister and MP for Toronto Danforth echoing her cabinet partner's decision that the only Billy Bishop Airport expansion will be what's required to meet federal safety standards.
12: We are moving forward on approved safety enhancements, and these do not allow for jets.
11: With the plan seemingly dead, Toronto's mayor has put forward a motion requesting the province give back land it seized through legislation. The timing urgent because after this week, City Council won't meet again until November, and rehabilitation work on Hamlin's Point Beach next to the airport is scheduled for the fall.
3: They are about to put in a lot of energy and a lot of money, the city, to deal with the erosion of Hamlin's Point. So we need clarity right now.
11: But the provincial transportation minister is digging in his heels and says that won't happen.
4: You know, if Prime Minister Carney and his team want to, if this is how they're going to treat bigger projects, I don't think you'll get much built.
11: The minister also taking a shot at the federal Liberals for listening to what he characterized as a small group of people against his government's pitch.
4: And so we've seen the federal government here listen to a small fringe group in Toronto. But we, as the province, will continue to push forward on a modernization of this airport.
11: In fact, the federal government says 87,000 people participated in its consultations, 87% of which were against the expansion. Quibbles about who spoke up aside, Mayor Olivia Chow is questioning the province's messaging.
3: I thought the federal government said no.
13: Even with Sarkaria vowing to stay the course, the mayor's office says it's remaining committed to repairing Hanlon's Point and says without the federal government's support, the province should be giving back its land rather than continuing to threaten important public spaces. Matthew Bingley, Global News.
2: The Hillcrest BIA has pulled its sponsorship from Salson St. Clair over what it's calling a, quote, decline in support for the festival. This comes just weeks after a shooting at the event left two men dead and five others hurt. In a letter to the festival organizers obtained by Global News, the BIA says the festival has, quote, outgrown both the neighborhood and the capacity of our BIA. Festival organizer TLN Media Group released a statement saying the BIA's decision comes as no surprise following the shooting. It too had previously threatened to pull sponsorship, but now say the mayor's office has committed to improving festival safety to ensure the event can continue. Toronto police are releasing new information in the search for a suspect in an unsolved murder. 31-year-old Ding Ping Wang was shot while sitting in his car in the parking lot of a Scarborough Industrial Plaza. That was back in November of 2022. Police have now released surveillance footage from the scene captured the day before. It shows the suspect walking through the plaza. Investigators believe he was planning out his attack for the following day. They have also released an artist rendering of the suspect. They believe Wang was targeted, but why is unknown.
14: Mr. Wang was a husband. He was a father. He owned a kitchen cabinet business and worked hard to support his family and build a future for them. He was not involved in gangs. He was not living a high-risk criminal lifestyle. He was simply going about his day when his life was taken from him.
2: Police have also created a video reenactment of how Wang was shot, noting the suspect is left-handed. Halton police have announced the results of a 10-month-long human trafficking investigation. Police say Project Troubadour is the largest case of its kind in the history of Halton region and was only made possible because the victims had the courage to come forward. Megan King reports.
15: Project Troubadour is a stark reminder that human trafficking does not lurk in the shadows of big cities or faraway lands. Human trafficking is happening right here in Halton.
16: Halton police announcing the results of a 10-month multi-jurisdictional investigation. Project Troubadour led to 10 search warrants executed across Ontario, 9 arrests, and the seizure of items worth nearly $1 million. That marks the largest human trafficking case in the history of Halton.
17: The officers in this investigation utilized numerous investigative techniques, including wiretaps and surveillance, to identify and arrest individuals believed to be involved. As a result of the investigation, the eight individuals you see displayed on the board are facing a combined 83 criminal charges.
16: The investigation launched in September of 2025 when a victim came forward alleging instances of commercial sexual exploitation across the GTA. Over the next several months, the investigation identified 12 additional victims, all women between the ages of 18 and 34.
15: We hope this marks the beginning of a new chapter for the women who have endured unimaginable pain. I want them and every person who is or has experienced such suffering to know that you do not have to go through it alone.
17: It was the mental toughness of a survivor that broke this case wide open, and in liberating herself, she's liberating others.
16: Police believe 12 victims is just the tip of the iceberg in this case. They want survivors to know that they are not defined by the circumstances that they have had to endure, and there are supports available.
18: We encourage victims to come forward to speak with us, and by providing us with information, they're protecting both themselves and other victims of human trafficking and or commercial sexual exploitation.
16: Megan King, Global News.
2: An investigation is underway tonight into a blaze at an Etobicoke waste transfer station. The four-alarm fire erupted at the facility on Disco Road just before 4 this morning. Crews were met with intense fire and smoke in one section of the building. Toronto Fire says there were no concerns about toxic fumes from the burning construction material. No one was injured. But last October, crews were called to battle another blaze at the same facility. No word on the cause of that fire. More Canadians can now renew their passports online. The federal government has expanded the service to all eligible adults applying from within Canada.
19: As of today, online passport renewal will be available to all eligible adult Canadians applying from within Canada. We are removing the limit on the number of people who can access this service.
2: So with more on the new rules and how this process all works, Lexi Benedict joins us live from outside one of the busier Service Canadas in North York. Lexi, good evening. What do people need to know?
20: Good evening, Candace. Yes, this is good news, especially if your passport is up for renewal, because as you mentioned, as of today, all eligible Canadians can now renew their passports online. So that means those days of waiting in long lineups for hours at Service Canada are now over. But there are a few things that you do need to know. First, to qualify, you must have a Canadian address, and you must have been at least 16 years old when your last passport was issued, and that passport must have also been issued within the last 15 years. Second, you'll also need to upload a digital passport photo taken by a commercial photographer, but you can also now upload copies of supporting documents instead of mailing in the originals. Third, processing standards aren't changing. Online renewals will still take up to 20 business days, but the federal government says that their 30 business day passport guarantee will still apply for eligible applicants. And fourth, while online renewals have been available, they were previously capped, as you mentioned, at 2,000 applications a day. That cap has now been lifted, and this is all in hopes of making the process more convenient and easier for Canadians, especially those who live in remote communities, rural areas, and those who face mobility challenges. This also comes as the federal government says it expects demand for passport renewals to increase. And we spoke with many today who were thrilled about the news and others who say they'll worry about it in 10 years.
21: I think it's more convenient for the people who want to, who is working and then without spending the time to come to the Service Canada.
22: Many years ago, probably hours. Yeah, I came here like 6 a.m., 7 a.m., like that. Yeah, there's a 9 already over there. Yeah.
20: So this is good news?
22: Absolutely, yes.
23: Even before, they're up to 10 years now, so I can afford to go into the office, take half a day for, if it's once every 10 years. It's good for the walk.
20: Also, mail-in and in-person applications will still be available for those who prefer the more traditional method. But if you're someone who has been putting off renewing your passport because it just takes too long to wait in those lines, this option might be the best one for you. I'll send it back to you.
2: Okay, that's Lexi Benedict reporting live. Thanks so much.
0: You know, watching her swim in the pool and going to the swim meets is just gives me more drive and determination.
2: A father-daughter duo embark on a marathon swim in Northern Ontario. The emotional reason for the incredible feat coming up.
5: And we managed to avoid the rain today in Toronto. Last night, a different story. Currently 25 degrees. We've got a fresh north-northwest wind. More on what lies ahead for the rest of the week. And more importantly, the long weekend coming up.
8: Big trouble traffic spots. The 427 southbound collectors at Rathburn. There's a crash cleanup. Two left lanes are blocked, adding heavy delays on the highway. If you're on that southbound 427 in the collectors, stay in the right lane. And the DVP northbound past Eglinton, there's a stalled vehicle block in the right lane. Princess Margaret Cottage Lottery final deadline is Thursday. 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
2: Welcome back, everyone. Officials in Japan are assessing the damage left behind after a powerful earthquake. The 7.1 magnitude event rocked the country's southern island of Kyushu at around 4:30 p.m. local time. Officials say the full extent of the casualties remains unclear, but they have confirmed dozens of people are unaccounted for or presumed dead inside of a partially collapsed mall. Dozens of others are injured. Many more have been told to go to evacuation centers. A tsunami warning that was in place has since been lifted. And crews are still battling massive wildfires across France and Spain. Roughly 330,000 people have been forced from homes and vacation sites. France ordered another 4,000 people out of tourist areas along its Atlantic coast today, while about 60,000 others near Bordeaux were allowed to return home. Spain is also lifting some evacuation orders, but several fires remain out of control as the country braces for another heat wave. My goodness. And a powerful tornado tore through northeastern Wisconsin yesterday, flipping cars, destroying homes, and bringing down power lines. The twister cut a nearly 20-kilometer path through several communities, and about 40 people were treated for mostly minor injuries. No deaths have been reported. But for more on this, let's bring in our chief meteorologist, Anthony Farnell. Anthony, nightmarish scenes.
5: Yeah, I mean, there were storm chasers converging. It was a very active day, but to get a EF3, it looks like, maybe even up to an EF4, these are winds of 230 kilometers an hour. It can cause a lot of damage. And when it hits a city like that in Wisconsin, lucky nobody lost their life. And those type storms can occur in Ontario as well. We've been lucky this year. We haven't had the big ones, but we'll keep an eye on the situation. Let's go to tomorrow's forecast because it is all clear, all calm around here. 24 degrees through the afternoon. I say all calm. It'll be breezy, not 230 kilometer per hour winds, but 30 gusting up to 50. So breezy. That also means lower humidity, 24 feeling like 27 through the afternoon. That Wisconsin tornado is something you may more typically see in Oklahoma or Texas, but to be that far north, that's what's kind of concerning here in Ontario when you see our neighbors at our latitude getting that. 25 degrees in Oshawa, Peterborough, Cobourg 26. It is a bit cooler as you go north. 21 in King City, Elora, Mount Forest, now below 20 degrees. And yeah, we've had that brisk northwest wind. Still lighter breezes through eastern Ontario and Quebec. And that's kind of the problem. The fact that the heavy rain, that's the same system, by the way, that brought flooding to Barrie, 100 to 150 millimeters falling in a short period of time, St. Catharines to Niagara. This caused significant basement flooding and power outages last night. Well, that same system is now mostly in Quebec, but still impacting parts of eastern Ontario where there is a special weather statement for heavy rain. So far, the cells are moving, and that is good news. Until you get around Montreal, that's where the heavier stuff is, and I think it's going to last through the evening there at least. And this system extends all the way down through the Hudson Valley into New York City, where there are flood watches through tomorrow. So a lot of tropical moisture, and we're in this zone here where there isn't much upper-level wind, so it's just moving at a crawl's pace. Once you get back to the west, different story. That's where it's just been so hot, and it continues today. Another day of heat. That's going to move back towards the desert southwest, where Death Valley, you know why it gets its name, but Death Valley, it's the hottest place almost on the planet. They have a shot at hitting 130 degrees Fahrenheit this weekend, and that could be the hottest temperature on Earth. So we're going to keep an eye on that situation. It's a dry heat for them, though, at least. For us, it is going to eventually heat back up. But for tomorrow, once you get into Durham, I think more likely Peterborough and Northumberland County, you start to have more clouds. Once you get into Ottawa, Kingston, and then back towards Cornwall, you're more likely to get rain, and that'll be the case tomorrow and then possibly Thursday as well. That system, I told you, doesn't want to go anywhere, and it'll take all week to finally clear out. But for the rest of us, no change is actually a good thing. It'll be sunny tomorrow and sunny again Thursday, Friday as well. 25 degrees, jumping to 29 by the end of the week for those that extended that long weekend. Candace, looking good Friday. 27 Saturday, and then we do have rain sandwiched in the middle, 24 on Sunday. And that is a look at your forecast. We'll be back after this.
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9: Welcome back, everyone. Well, it is that time of year where the CNE is holding its annual job fair tomorrow as the X gets set to return for another year. More than 700 jobs are up for grabs, including cashiers, retail associates, game attendants, midway operators, cooks, and cleaning staff. The job fair runs from 11 a.m. to 2 p.m. at the Enercare Center. It's open to anyone between the ages, anyone ages 14 and up. So far, the CNE says it received nearly 50,000 online applications. Interested candidates are being encouraged to pre-register for the job fair online, but walk-ins are welcome, subject to capacity. So a man from Kenora, Ontario, recently completed a phenomenal feat. He swam across the Lake of the Woods from south to north, and he did it for a reason very close to his heart. Marnie Blunt has more.
10: Lake life is a way of life for Chad English.
11: I would consider myself a lake person, which it's such a luxury to be on the water.
10: Whether on the water or in it.
11: I love being in the water. It's therapeutic. It's calming. It's sometimes chaotic, but it's just so beautiful all at the same time.
10: A passion he shares with his daughter, Sophie.
12: I got into swimming at probably 7 years old, and I always felt like the water was a safe place because when I was younger, I wasn't able to walk on my own. But then when I got in the water, I was able to like walk because the water would like hold me.
10: Sophie was born at 32 weeks and had to undergo heart surgery. She was diagnosed with cerebral palsy at 1 year old and has undergone multiple orthopedic surgeries since. Now at 15, she's a three-time Canadian paraswimming record holder, has six provincial records, and has her eyes on the Paralympics.
11: You know, watching her swim in the pool and going to the swim meets is just gives me more drive and determination.
10: And English took that determination to a new level this month, swimming across Lake of the Woods to raise funds for organizations and the community that helped his daughter. Swimming approximately 110 kilometers from the Sable Islands near the Canada-US border, through open water, narrow channels around islands, and eventually to Kenora, Ontario. 12 days in the water and in the quiet of nature.
11: Honestly, it's magic for me, and it's always a gratifying experience. I love being in the water. I love the feeling of it, you know, whether you're up on the surface or diving down.
10: And on Sunday, English got to cross the finish line in Kenora with his daughter joining him, swimming at his side.
11: You know, just stroke after stroke, I would look back and I would see her, and she would tell me, go a bit faster, come on, we got to go a bit faster, Dad.
12: I knew that he'd be able to do it, but I was a bit worried because it is a long swim. But I'm really proud that he was able to do it and raise so much money to help all the organizations that helped me.
10: An entire community there to support them at the finish line. And support a journey and cause so close to his heart.
11: What we're getting out of it is way bigger than just the swim. It's a lot of heartstrings were pulled. I was just so grateful when we stood up, and I actually thought to myself, I did it. Like, finally, we got it done.
10: Marnie Blunt, Global News.
9: What a great story, and what a great feat. Absolutely.
13: Yeah, no kidding. Yeah, that water didn't look too cold.
9: No, right. Did not. It did not. But a heartwarming story indeed. Have a good night, everyone.
13: Have a good night.
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18: 640 Toronto, big trouble traffic problems for the DVP northbound past Eglinton. There's a stalled vehicle. The right lane is blocked. Overall, the highway is busy northbound from Don Mills up to the 401. If you're on that northbound DVP approaching Eglinton, stay in the left lane. There's no shortcut for saving time, but saving money is simple. 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That's the big trouble traffic spot right now. I'm Richard Martin, 640 Toronto.
19: The following is a paid commercial program. Unless otherwise identified, the guests on the program are employees of or otherwise represent the advertiser. The opinions expressed therein are those of the advertiser and do not necessarily reflect the views and policies of Corus Entertainment.

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1: Okay, good evening. It's 6:32 Tuesday. We are back at it as promised yesterday at this time, and we fulfilled the promise, ready for the next half hour to make you that much smarter when it comes to workplace rights and your employment life. Lior always here on a Tuesday and a Wednesday, and feel free to call in any time over the course of the rest of this half hour up till close to 7 o'clock. And how do you do so? 416-870-6400 to get on air with us. Use that number now, 416-870-6400. If there's problems in the workplace or maybe something you've just always wondered about when it comes to this topic, bring it on air. Let's talk about it. Get some answers. After that, of course, you're always encouraged to reach out to Lior and his team. 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And the only website you really should be using, right? Trustworthy, built by Lior, called pocketemploymentlawyer.ca. More details on that as we continue through the half hour. We always have a main topic. Tonight's a good one. Hey, Lior, can my employer legally do what they're doing? We'll talk about that in just a bit. Get the phone calls happening, and let's get it rolling. Case of the day, Lior, what do you got, pal?
2: Hey, Johnny, great to be back here right now to talk employment law, to solve problems, to try to answer as many questions. And we can answer questions if you call us and ask those questions. It's as simple as that. Live questions on the show by calling, asking questions. You'll give us the opportunity to help you with your workplace issue, and you'll be helping others who are probably struggling with the exact same issue. If you've been threatened, your job has been threatened, if you think you're going to be let go, or you have been let go, if you're not being treated properly, or maybe your job is different, it's changed, your hours, your compensation, or even work location, what does that mean? What can you do? Is this even legal? We can talk about all that and so much more, and we can do that if you call the show so that we have that opportunity to listen to you and to help you. Beyond the 30 minutes, just as easily, call the office or email, and we'll have a private chat. We'll give you that information several times before the show is done today, so use that as well. But right now, we're live, and case of the day, of course, is where I always like to start. The gentleman that I spoke to earlier had been diagnosed with a fairly serious back condition. He was getting treatment and physiotherapy. He was a heavy machine operator and, you know, a very physical job, and his doctor told him that you need at least 4, maybe even 6 weeks off this job so that you can properly heal. But if there's other work that you can do, work that's not physical, work that won't aggravate your back, then you can do that. And he provided him with the doctor's note saying this person should not be doing any heavy lifting, any work that requires him to stand on his feet a lot for the next 4 to 6 weeks. In other words, what he was hoping he would do is be able to have some sort of an admin or kind of office job while he's healing. His employer wouldn't have any of that, any of that. They said, absolutely not. What are you talking about? You're a heavy machine operator. Go off. And when you come back, you better be able to work your machine job. So if you need to be off 6 weeks, be off. We're not going to pay you and come back when you're ready. So he contacted me and I sent the company a letter saying, no, you have the duty to accommodate. This is not a question of do you want to or if you feel like it. You must do that or you're in breach of several statutes. Well, today he called me to say that last night, company reached out. Of course, we're going to accommodate you. We just didn't really understand what the doctor was saying. Obviously, you can come in tomorrow and you can have that office job and just tell us if there's anything else that we need. We're very sorry for this big misunderstanding. So he called me today with that good news. And the reason why I'm telling you this story is not to somehow suggest that, wow, look at me, I'm so amazing. It's to tell you that oftentimes these issues can resolve very quickly and on very good terms if you just do it the right way. Once I can remind the company of their legal obligations, once I remind the company that there's consequences of not meeting those obligations, things change. They change very, very quickly. And of course, when it comes to accommodation, you've heard us say this before, your employer must accommodate you if you have a medical issue, modified duties, modified hours, the ability to work remotely, whatever it is that your doctor says you need. And if like this employer, your employer doesn't do that, they don't play ball, they don't cooperate, let me reach out to them and you'll see, John, how fast things change.
1: Do you think it's sometimes a case of absolute, oh, we didn't really know that, or it's absolute fear because they got a phone call from you and now they know they're wrong?
2: It's fear. It's fear. They don't want to deal with this accommodation. They don't really care about the law, and they assume that the employee is just gonna not do anything if they told them no. Once they realize, oh, wow, we've been called on it now, things change. They don't want to get involved in the process that are gonna be lose, because the law, John, is very straightforward here. This is not controversial. This is not something complicated. An employer has to accommodate, full stop. And these guys didn't want to until they heard from me. Now they are.
1: The number to call in tonight, of course, and every night we do the show, 416-870-6400 to make that happen. Just lining up our first couple of calls. Main topic tonight, hey, Lior, can my employer legally do what it's doing? It's a good way to start with your week that was, for sure, case of the day. Can my employer make my shifts longer or have me start earlier? Either one or both, right?
2: So in most cases,

0: So that doesn't mean you're physically going to stop them, but it does mean that you can treat that as a termination. It's a constructive dismissal. It's offside. Just like you can't decide that you're going to change your shift unilaterally, your employer can't decide that either.
1: 416-870-6400. First call of the night. Bob, thanks for standing by, pal, and really appreciate you taking the time to tonight, Bob. How can we help you? You're on air.
2: Well, thank you for taking the time.
1: Sure.
2: I'm actually calling on behalf of my wife. She's a senior level executive working for the company for the last 3 years. And just recently, they informed her that they were planning on making her role redundant. But as an offer of good faith, they said we would be willing to entertain a fixed term contract for X period of time. But not really changing anything other than it's like salary is the same, benefits and all of that are still the same. They just want to change her contract, making her from a permanent employee to a fixed term contract, but at the same time, not giving any kind of severance for the termination of
1: Right.
2: the role made redundant. And we're concerned that it seems like a tricky way of mitigating any kind of appropriate severance.
0: So remember, when it comes to severance, one of the ways an employer can provide severance is by actually not providing severance, just giving the employee advance notice. So I'll give you an example. Your wife was probably owed something like 6 months of severance. One of the ways they could give her that is to say, we're giving you 6 months notice that your employment is going to end. So instead of 6 months, I just give you 6 months notice. As long as the amount of notice is sufficient, then they wouldn't have to pay severance at the end of it. That is a legal way to do that. Now, that is not something your wife has any obligation to sign or agree to. What I mean by that is they say, well, we want you to sign this to accept this. No. If they want to give her notice, they can do that. But there's no reason your wife should facilitate that. She shouldn't have to sign or do anything. So her answer should be, no, I'm not changing anything. I'm staying as I am. Either they'll just give her notice, or maybe they'll terminate her and then have to pay her severance. But there would be no reason why your wife would want to accept something or agree to anything. If they give her notice of termination, if they let her go, I want her to call me in the office as soon as possible. Until then, all she has to do is tell them, I'm not agreeing to anything. I just want to continue working as I am.
2: Can I add to that then?
1: Sure. What do you think?
2: We've communicated with one of your partners at the firm and are trying to reach out again, and we haven't had a whole lot of success.
0: Okay, then reach back out, and I'm sure you'll be able to connect with him or one of my colleagues, and of course we'll help you as soon as possible to get this done. But again, for now, you should simply tell him not doing anything until or not doing anything other than change or not change, not do anything other than keeping my job as is, and that's that.
2: Would it be
1: Bob,
2: inappropriate?
1: appreciate the call. Yep, sorry, Bob. We got to get into a break, but that's the best we're going to do for you right now with the limited time we have on air. But I'm going to give you that number once again. I know you probably know it already, but just in case, 1-855-821-5900. Back it up with an email as well, and that is going to be help@employmentlawyer.ca. We got to get into our one and only break. We're a little overdue. That's okay. We'll return with more of our main topic. Hey, Lior, can my employer legally do what they're doing? That's coming up as we continue this edition of the Employment Law Show. 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

0: 640 Toronto, big trouble traffic problems on the go for the 404 at Finch. The eastbound Finch ramp to the southbound 404, there's a crash block in the merge lane. And on the northbound side of the DVP past Eglinton, a stalled vehicle block in the right lane. Renting? 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Those are the big trouble traffic spots. I'm Richard Martin, 640 Toronto.
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3: Yes, indeed. We are back. It is 6:44. Plenty of time still for you to join us on the show like Bob just did. And you can do that by calling 416-870-6400 to ask your questions. And always reach out to Lior and his team after the show. Help at employmentlawyer.ca to use the email and the phone number 1-855-821-5900. Just that simple. We're going to get back into our main topic as we line up some more calls here. Hey, Lior, can my employer legally do what they're doing? Can my employer, Lior, make me sign a performance improvement plan, the old PIP?
4: So a lot of people get very nervous that, I got a performance improvement plan, as John said, a PIP. I don't agree with it. I think it's nonsense, but they're telling me I have to sign this. Can they do that? What does it mean if I sign it? So I'm here to tell you, don't worry about the signing piece. Usually the signing is just to acknowledge that you've received it, that you've gotten a copy, that they gave it to you. Not that you agree with it, not that it's correct, not that they got it all right. So it's okay to sign it that you've received it, because you have. You're not going to say, what are you talking about? I've never seen this. So that's absolutely fine. That's not the issue. The key is this. If you don't agree with the performance improvement plan, if you don't agree that it's accurate or that it's fair, all I want you to do is I want you to say so in writing. I want you to email back. Email is great because there's a written record saying you gave me this performance improvement plan. Here's why I don't agree with it. And then you list all the reasons why you don't agree with it, or here's why it's not accurate, or here's what you didn't consider when you wrote the performance improvement plan. Give those reasons, outline them, A, B, C, D, et cetera. Be very professional. Don't be personal. Don't attack anyone. Just matter of fact. When you do that, you're protecting your job. You're going to make it much, much harder for the company to use that PIP against you. So very important you do that. What you don't want to have happen is to get a performance improvement plan that you don't agree with, that you think it's completely wrong, and don't say anything. Because if you don't say anything, you're going to be considered to have accepted and agreed with it. That's a problem. But to sign that you got a copy, don't stress out. That's absolutely fine.
3: Does that PIP, Lior, generally mean that they're trying to ramp up and build up a case to let you go in the future? I mean, it could be something legit. They really want to make you a better employee. But for the most part, is that what you've seen?
4: Well, they're both things can be true. It's like, yeah, we hope that I'll be a better person. But if not, we're building a case where we're going to hopefully be able to fire someone without any compensation, without severance. So yeah, usually it is a step that the company takes to give you a performance improvement plan when they're trying to build the case to terminate without severance. And you don't want to facilitate that. You don't want to make it easier for them to do that. And you don't make it easier by responding, by not agreeing, by pointing out the things in that performance improvement plan that are not fair, they're not accurate. If you don't do that, you're actually going to make it easier for the company to let you go without cause. We'll let you go with cause, without severance. You don't want that, so always respond.
3: Again, more time still to call right now, 416-870-6400 to get on air with us and ask your questions. My employer says, we're really struggling financially, Guy. We decided to cut your pay because of it. Can your employer do that?
4: So, listen, a lot of employers, especially in the last couple of years or so, have been struggling financially. Yep. Businesses are changed. There's tariffs you have to worry about, and AI, and interest rates, and all kinds of things. And so a business may legitimately struggle. So the question becomes, if that's the case, can they then come to you as an employee and say, we're going to reduce your pay because of the struggle to help us out? The answer is no, they cannot. Even if the business is legitimately struggling, even if they're really kind of fighting hard to make it through, It does not give them the legal right to reduce your pay, to cut your pay or to cut your hours. That's not the case. The law does not take a backseat or does not, you know, look the other way just because your employer is dealing with some financial issues. If you're going to operate a business and have employees, you have to abide by the laws. It's just the way that it is. So an employer that's going to make any significant change to your terms of employment, including reducing your pay, may be in a constructive dismissal situation. They put you in that situation by reducing your pay, which may give you the right to say, no, employer, that's not okay. Because you've reduced my pay, I'm going to treat that as a termination and have and make you pay me my full severance. And remember, a company that says, well, we're struggling, so we're going to reduce pay, may find themselves owing someone months and months and months of severance. So that's not going to help them financially. So for employers, you really have to think these things through, have proper employment agreements in place, et cetera. For employees, always think constructive dismissal.
3: Is this one of these situations, Lior, where there may be a bit of negotiation? What I mean is, you know, maybe it's a small company, a mom and pop shop. You've worked with them for years. You're just like, you know, guys, I really want to help you out. I can handle a 15, 20% pay cut maybe for 3 or 4 months, but then you got to bring me back to full salary. Is that something you could put towards your employer if you like to get along with them to help them out?
4: You can reach whatever deal you want as long as it's in writing. Absolutely. So, because you don't want it to be a he said, she said. Well, hey, wait, employer, we said that it's only going to be 3 months. What are you talking about? We never said that. You don't want that. So if you're going to say, tell you what, employer, I know you're struggling, I'll agree to this pay cut, but only for 3 months, then that's fine. But you have to have that in writing, and they have to be an acknowledgement on both yours and their end that that's what we're doing. No problem. By the way, after those 3 months, the deal could be that you go back to your regular salary, but the deal could also be that they'll pay you back that money that they owe you. Because maybe they just need a 3 months of buffer because they're going to have a lot of expenses, but after 3 months, they're going to be fine. So maybe essentially you're taking a pay cut, but they're going to give you back that money in a few months when they're doing better. A lot of employers, by the way, did that during COVID. So it's okay to do that, but that deal has to be in writing.
3: Lior, my doctor put me on modified duties and my employer is disagreeing with them and the restrictions that my doctor has recommended. Can they do that? Can they say no? No way.
4: So we were touching on that on the case of the day. And the answer is no. Your doctor has the power. Your doctor has the ability to say if you have restrictions, what those restrictions are, and for how long. Your doctor has that power. Your employer doesn't get to say, well, we are an employer / doctor, so we know better than your doctor about your restrictions. No. And sometimes, by the way, an employer may say, well, those restrictions don't make any sense to us. Okay, you're not a doctor. You're not this person's doctor. And if the doctor says that this person needs to be able to have a job where they sit all day instead of stand or vice versa, well, that's what you have to find a way to accommodate if you're an employer. Your employer doesn't get to question your doctor, doesn't get to deny what your doctor says. That could be a violation of several statutes. If you're ever in that situation, call me.
3: We're talking about, hey, can my employer do this legally, or can my employer extend my temporary layoff?
4: I get that question asked very often. I'm on a temporary layoff. Can they? And they told me I'm going to be back to work in 12 weeks. Can they extend it? Well, you're actually asking the wrong question. Because the real question is not, can they extend it? The real question is, can they do that at all? Can they put you on a temporary layoff to begin with? And in most cases, and for most employees, the answer is absolutely not. Your employer does not have a right in most cases to put you on a temporary layoff at all. Not for a week, not for a month, not for any period of time. So when you're asking, can they extend it? What you're not realizing is you shouldn't be on a temporary layoff at all. That layoff is already illegal. So whether they extend it or not, it's still going to be just as illegal. If your employer puts you on a temporary layoff, for most people, that gives, again, go back to the idea of constructive dismissal. That gives you the ability to consider your employment as being terminated and get your full severance. Yes, your employer is going to say, we're not letting you go. It's a temporary layoff. We're going to call you back in a few weeks. Doesn't matter. Because they stop paying you, because they stop giving you work, you may be able to consider that as a termination. If you're put on a temporary layoff, if you don't want to wait, if you don't want to just sit at home and hope that they'll call you back, let's pursue this as a termination, get you your severance so that you can move on.
3: Still got some minutes here to call into the show live and talk to us with your questions at 653. You can bring that on at 416-870-6400. So my employer says we're really busy and everyone needs to muck in and work some overtime hours. Can my employer force me to do that?
4: So generally speaking, the answer is no. Your employer cannot force you to work overtime hours. The only way they can is if you at some point signed an employment agreement where you agreed to work overtime hours if you're asked to do so. If you sign an employment agreement saying your hours are 9 to 5, but you agree to work overtime whenever we tell you, then yeah, you kind of have to because that's what you've agreed to. But if you didn't sign something like that, and most people have not, then no, your employer does not have the ability to ask you to or to demand or require you to work extra hours. They can ask, of course, nothing wrong with asking. But you can say no, and you can't really be punished for saying no. So keep that in mind, but always go back and look at that employment agreement.
3: Can my employer punish me if I've complained about workplace harassment? This one's a dicey issue.
4: Well, it's dicey, but it's certainly straightforward from a legal standpoint in the sense that the answer is, gosh, no, absolutely not. You cannot be disciplined, fired, punished in any way because you complain about harassment. Because you told your employer, hey, someone in the workplace is mistreating me. Your ability to do that is sacred. You're protected. So when you're complaining about harassment, the law says whatever the result of that complaint, whatever the result of any investigation, doesn't matter. You cannot be punished. You are fully protected. So you should always feel free and empowered to tell your employer that there's a problem that you need them to deal with. If they try to do anything to you, other than treat you with respect, other than investigate and take it seriously, to do anything other than that, call me because the law takes that very, very seriously.
3: Sometimes we bring it all back to the money, and that is, can my employer take away my severance if I don't accept their severance offer?
4: Well, it'd be easy to think that the answer is yes. And the reason it'd be easy to think that, because pretty much every severance letter in the history of the world says, you better sign this by Friday or you're not going to get paid. So you think that, well, look, it says so right there every single time. I better sign this or they're not going to pay it to me. Except they can't. Your severance rights, your legal entitlements don't expire on that deadline. In fact, your legal rights do not expire for 2 years. So unless your employer told you, hey, sign this back in the next 2 years, unless they've done that, then no, nothing happens. Your employer is using that as a pressure tactic. They want you to sign really, really badly. Because if you sign this, they'll save thousands, if not tens of thousands of dollars. There's a 90% chance that the offer that they gave you is completely inadequate. They want you to sign it because they're going to save a lot of money. Don't do that. Whatever the pressure tactic is, remember, that's all it is. Don't sign it. Let's chat and let's make sure that you get what you're owed.
3: And finally, can my employer, shut down the shop and by doing so, avoid paying me severance?
4: So your employer can't just shut down and somehow avoid paying severance. No. Where it could be different is if your employer is formally in bankruptcy. If your employer is actually formally in bankruptcy proceedings, that will likely mean that you will not get severance or you may get some pennies on the dollar. But if your employer just says, we're going to close down, we're going to sell some of the equipment, or we're just going to stop operating, it does not relieve them of having to pay you your full severance, which could be as much as 24 months pay. Your employer would still have some assets, equipment, property, accounts, receivables, etc., and they would have to use those to pay you the severance that they owe you. So shutting down, John, does not mean not paying severance, not at all.
3: And we are just about done for another evening. Thank you so much for your contributions. We didn't get your emails. We'll stack them up and save them for tomorrow at 6:30. In the meantime, always reach out to Lior and the team with your questions and concerns. First stop, make that phone call. Drop that email in, 1-855-821-5900, help@employmentlawyer.ca. And any other concerns, the first place to stop is pocketemploymentlawyer.ca. Has all the information you need, contact information, and is a reliable source. And you'll also have the benefit of a free and anonymous severance calculator there as well, pocketemploymentlawyer.ca. As mentioned, we're back in here tomorrow at 6:30. We'll see you then.

0: The preceding was a paid commercial program. Unless otherwise identified, the guests on the program are employees of or otherwise represent the advertiser. The opinions expressed therein are those of the advertiser and do not necessarily reflect the views and policies of Corus Entertainment.
1: You say you can't imagine your child being diagnosed with cancer, but you can. 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
3: From the National Newsroom of the Canadian Press, I'm Jason White. The Canadian facing espionage charges in Belgium will remain in custody for now. The prosecutor's office announced Saturday a Canadian national of Chinese origin had been arrested on charges of espionage and participation in a criminal organization. The suspect has not been publicly named, but worked as an intern at NATO's Supreme Headquarters Allied Powers Europe. The Canada-U.S. trade minister and the country's chief trade negotiator will be down in Washington this week talking trade. But a spokesperson for Canada-U.S. trade minister Dominic LeBlanc did not say who the pair are meeting nor when. Immigration Minister Lena Diab says online passport renewal is now open to all eligible Canadian adults. Applicants must have an address in Canada, be older than 16 when they got their last passport, and must have received it within the last 15 years, among other criteria.
4: We are removing the limit on the number of people who can access this service. That means eligible Canadians will no longer have to wait for an online application spot to become available.
3: Applicants will still need to get a passport photo taken by a commercial photographer and submit a digital copy when they apply online. Residents of Clinton, BC are waiting to find out when it'll be safe to return and see what's left of their homes. Wildfire forced the village to evacuate on Friday, and flames have destroyed multiple structures. Ontario's transportation minister vows to go ahead with expanding Toronto's Island Airport, despite the federal government's rejection of the plan. Pravmeet Zakaria says the province was disappointed that Ottawa nixed Premier Doug Ford's plan to expand Billy Bishop Toronto City Airport in order to allow jets.
5: So we've seen the federal government here listen to a small French group in Toronto, but we as the province will continue to push forward on a modernization of this airport.
3: Federal Transportation Minister Stephen McKinnon rejected the plan last week after 87% of 87,000 respondents to a public consultation opposed the idea. There were clear signs of victory today in a Newfoundland town's decades-long fight to have vats of reeking, rotting fish sauce emptied out from a long-abandoned factory. St. Mary's Mayor Steve Ryan watched the first load of waste be trucked away.
6: A lot of work. Make this happen, and finally that's the first one go. Another couple of hundred behind it, and hopefully this will be done once and for all.
3: The owner of the company overseeing the cleanup says there are 1 million liters of liquid to be removed from the site. That will likely take about 200 trucks, more than 4 months to complete. This is the Canadian Press. In sports, the Toronto Blue Jays look to right-hander Shane Bieber tonight as they continue their series in Washington. The Jays are hoping to make it two straight over the Nationals. The Vancouver Whitecaps have transferred star midfielder Sebastian Bearhalter to English championship club Middlesbrough. The 25-year-old helped Vancouver win four straight Canadian championships and the 2025 MLS Western Conference title. Toronto FC has signed German midfielder Nicholas Dorsch through the 2030-31 Major League Soccer season. The 28-year-old arrives after more than 100 appearances in Germany's Bundesliga. Canada's picked up more hardware at the Commonwealth Games in Glasgow. Felix Dolcey won his third and fourth medals of the Games. He added a bronze on the parallel bars to finish the day with three medals total, six overall at the Games. Weightlifter Maud Charron captured her third straight Commonwealth title. Swimmer Kylie Moss also won gold in the women's 50-meter backstroke. From the Canadian Press, I'm Jason White.
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8: Welcome in. Coming up on The Last Show today. Hollywood may have thousands of actors, yet somehow every movie stars the same six exhausted, beautiful people. What's the math behind that? In 10 minutes' time, we're going to calculate how the famous get cast and why Zendaya may soon be contractually required to appear in every movie. Then after that, what happens to your mind when AI gives you an answer to everything, even when it's wrong, confidently? Well, a new study says this new technology may not only mislead you, it might make you forget how to say, I don't know. And saying I don't know might be the most important thing you can do. We'll tell you why halfway through the hour. All right, there's going to be more than that on today's show, but for now, we better dive in. What if a major movie studio could take just one performance of an actor, digitally rearrange it, and create a whole new version of that actor? Possibly younger, maybe sexier, and considerably less expensive, all using AI. This might be the deeply weird future of acting. And we're going to discuss it here with Los Angeles-based entertainment attorney at Phi Finkel, Jonathan Handel. Jonathan, welcome to the show.
9: David, pleasure to be with you.
8: All right. AI, movies, and acting. I've talked about it with computer science nerds. I've talked about it with, you know, pop culture commentators. I've never discussed it with a lawyer. I am really curious. What's going on in Hollywood right now in terms of AI acting? What's kind of the state of it?
9: Well, in mainstream Hollywood, the state of AI really is with consent and compensation to the actors. And it's things like de-aging. You know, you saw a Tom Hanks film a couple of years ago now, things of that sort. It's not at a level that's, you know, abusive. But, you know, one thing that sort of is taking Hollywood by storm is verticals, microdramas, which were, you know, popular in China and have become popular in the U.S. And there, what we're finding is that there are AI-driven remakes of live-action microdramas. And so it's a mixed picture, I guess. And right now, AI in Hollywood generally is making a bigger impression in post-production and, you know, not in replacement of actors or anything of that sort. So that's why we see the unions, when they negotiate their contracts, and I know we'll get into that, have been moving sort of slowly and cautiously, but not, you know, not as panicked as one might imagine.
8: This stands kind of in stark contrast to the way high-tech companies usually act. I remember Uber. I'm from Toronto, Canada. That's my hometown. I live in New York now. Uber kind of entered the market in some cities, not really allowed to. You know, they were supposed to maybe get licenses from the local governments. They were trying to like fight all any and all regulating legislation. They get in there, they get their cars on the road, and they figure out the legal ramifications later. You'd think this would have happened with like, or this will happen with AI, you know, blockbuster films, that they would like steal from actors and then figure out the legal ramifications afterward. But do the actors have like strong enough unions, good enough lawyers to prevent this kind of bad behavior, do you think?
9: Well, there has been, you know, what many people regard as theft, and that's not, it's slightly different. It's not the direct one-to-one replacement of an actor by an avatar that looks like the actor. It's how do these AI created synthetics, as they call them, know how to do anything? Well, the answer is they were trained on training data. Mm-hmm. And that training data has been, you know, the AI companies hoovering up everything they could find on the internet.
8: Without much regard for things like copyright or whether they had the legal right to consume it, they just kind of did it
10: sort of like, better to beg for forgiveness than ask for permission. That's a famous Grace Hopper quote. They just kind of did it.
9: They just did it. And whether that's a violation of copyright or not, or whether it's permitted by fair use, which is sort of a carve out to copyright protections, is an open question. And the legal cases are still in the early stages. Even now, the law moves a lot more slowly than technology does in this case.
10: Now, do we think this technology will get better to the point where you can just give it a quick prompt and it'll generate Mission Impossible 85 with a perfect Tom Cruise, you know, acting with a great plot? And if it does get there, is Hollywood done? Like, are these actors completely done?
9: Well, two things. One is the script and the other is the acting.
10: Both could be AI generated.
9: Right, which both could be an AI generated. I think the script is actually a harder task in many ways than the acting. But could we get there? You know, never say never, as Mother used to say.
10: And is Hollywood trying to prevent this from happening using lawyers and unions and trying to stick up for their rights here?
9: I think they're trying to slow and shape it. I think Hollywood recognizes, and particularly, for example, the Screen Actors Guild, SAG-AFTRA, recognizes that there is so much money and technological drive behind this that it's not something that you can, you know, that you can prevent per se. I mean, you know, let me give you a personal example. I wrote the lyrics for a kid's song about who do you want to be when you grow up. And I realized if I spaced it out page by page, I could have an illustrated kid's book with one occupation per page, except that I don't know how to illustrate. So several years ago, I did a self-published kid's book where AI did the illustrations. Instead of spending $15,000 or so on 100 illustrations for what is essentially a hobby project, I spent 50 cents. I mean, you know, what, 8 hours worth of a $20 a month subscription, and got hundreds of illustrations from which I picked the 100 or so that I liked. You know, when the cost ratio is that great, you can't prevent something from happening. And right now, it doesn't work that way in audiovisual and in video the way it does and can in still images. But the technology is evolving, and at some point, it will probably be there.
10: And by the same logic, like that model you used to generate this children's book illustrations, that was trained on other people's art without necessarily asking their permission. And in that same vein, famous actors, they could be recreated being trained on data. And are they fighting back? Are they trying to prevent it?
9: Well, yeah. And by the way, I want to say that if I make any profit from the book, I'm giving a percentage to a nonprofit because of the fact.
10: Good. All right. Your hands are clean. Your hands are clean.
9: Right. They're clean as possible anyways. And I don't feel that I put an illustrator out of work because for, you know, $15,000 and 6 months delay versus being able to do something in a day for a hobby project, I wouldn't have, you know, I just wouldn't have done it. You know, so there are two kinds of digital avatars we're talking about here. One is what they call digital replicas, which is replicas of the likeness or voice or both of an existing person, an existing actor, for example. The other is synthetics, where the digital avatar doesn't resemble any particular person. It's just a, you know, cute blonde guy or something, you know, generic. It's not, you know, a specific person. And in the case of digital replicas, the SAG-AFTRA agreement as of 3 years ago and continuing requires consent and compensation for use of digital replicas, particularly if the use is going to be beyond the particular project that the actor was hired for. For synthetics, as I say, there really has been training on existing, you know, video footage, and there really isn't anything with any real teeth in the union agreements as yet on synthetics. And we should say in that regard that, you know, Tilly Norwood, which is a synthetic actor, if you want to use the word actor,
10: yeah,
9: is apparently set to appear in a movie, I guess, coming out next year.
10: Do we think that Tom Cruise is going to lose his roles, assuming he makes it to the point when synthetic actors can act just as well as real ones?
9: I think that Tom Cruise is the least threatened. The most threatened initially are going to be background actors, extras, and voiceover actors.
10: All right. Well, Jonathan, I've enjoyed the chat. Thanks for going over the kind of state of things legally of AI actors appearing in film. I appreciate your time.
9: It's my pleasure. Thank you.
10: Jonathan Handel is an LA-based entertainment attorney at Feig Finkel. Just ahead, why does Hollywood keep casting the same stars? It feels like the same six are in every movie. After the break, the real math behind why fame keeps feeding on itself.
7: 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It's the best way to keep David humble in the comments. 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
11: Toronto, big trouble traffic. Eastbound on the Gardner approaching Jameson. We got a crash getting cleaned up out of the left lane. There is a heavy backup all the way from Park Lawn. That's the point where you want to get off the Gardner. Take the Lakeshore all the way through to about a BC Road and then jump back on the Gardner. 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
8: Zendaya, Anne Hathaway, Tom Holland, they're all terrific actors. But the same names seem to crop up again and again on the silver screen. Are there no other actors left? Let's talk about why Hollywood keeps circling back to the same famous faces. And let's do it with a mathematician at Princeton. So the nerdy science of how Hollywood can become a self-perpetuating machine. That is our topic. That is our discussion. I'm here with Emma Jaidela. Emma, welcome to the show.
19: Great to be back.
8: I assume when people heard that introduction, they thought I was going to be here with a pop culture expert. But there's things we can learn using math about everything, including Hollywood, isn't there?
19: Totally. I love using math for understanding why humans and societies behave the way they do. And we can definitely also understand a lot about Hollywood using math.
8: Are you a big movie buff? You mentioned the commercial break. You want to see The Odyssey? I haven't seen it yet. I probably should.
19: Yeah,
8: get on that.
19: I haven't seen it yet. I really want to go see it. And I really want to go see it in an IMAX, which I know you don't care about.
8: I don't. I know, but my girlfriend does. And but I love Nolan. I even love Tenet when it was backwards and forwards and future. Okay, we're getting off topic. Preferential attachment. What is it? How does it explain why the same actors keep getting cast in major movies?
19: Okay, so there's this thing that people like to study called network science. And the idea of network science is thinking about humans, or actually not just humans, but many different things that we can see, not just as individuals that are interacting with each other, that are friends, for example, as these individual different things that are separate, but actually thinking about the connections between them. So, for example, if you and I are friends, which I hope we are, then we would have best friends. Then we would have this a link between us. We'd have a tie between us. And that's the way that we think about this. It's kind of a network. You've definitely have heard the term social network before, things like Facebook, things like that. Exactly. So your friends, you're connected online. Now, within this, there's something specific called preferential attachment. And the idea of it, sometimes it gets described as the rich gets richer. It's this phenomenon that says, okay, the people who already are rich are the people who are getting richer. It's also known as the Matthew effect sometimes. And actually, it's been shown and it's been studied in the context of films and Hollywoods. And in the idea of it is, let's say, okay, you're Zendaya, who's just amazing, by the way. I love her.
8: Yeah, I mean, what's not to like? She's exactly. An amazing actor, yeah.
19: So you're a casting director and you see Zendaya in a show and you see her more and more. And so you're better able to, let's say, assess how good of an actress she is and also how popular she is. So you're more likely to cast her. That's preferential attachment.
8: So once Hollywood decides an actor is important and good and worth casting, it then casts that actor more. It's sort of like a positive feedback loop. It's like how exactly. Rich people decide who invests in what businesses. They like the other rich people, so they invest in those other rich people's businesses.
19: Totally.
8: They become richer. So it's this sort of like, you know, positive feedback loop. Does it create a very small in-group or create a very small group of actors that we want, not just us as viewers, but as directors want to cast?
19: Yeah, that's basically what it does. It leads to something called hubs. You might have heard of hubs in the context of transportation, which is another place where people think a lot about networks. So, I don't know, the city of Chicago being a huge hub in the U.S. for shipping or for travel, that kind of thing.
8: Interesting. And like the wider the road and the more likely roads are to lead to you, that's kind of like you as a famous actor. You've got a lot of freeways, highways leading to you.
19: Exactly. You have a lot of connections. You have a lot of press. You have all of these other things that just keep stacking up. And so the more you get, the more you get.
8: So I read this book, and I know like pop psychology is maybe not real psychology. It's this Malcolm Gladwell book. I think it was called Outliers. And this idea that you get more practice at something, you get better at it. I think the number he threw out was 10,000 hours.
19: Right.
8: Is it true that the more that famous actors get cast in, you know, big
10: blockbuster hits, it's a tough skill to act well in it. I mean, look at Tom Cruise. The guy's he's a bit of a nutter, but he's a genius at acting. And so they're more likely to get cast. They get more experience. They get better at it. Is that a factor too? Like,
19: that's a really good point. I hadn't thought about that actually, but I think that totally makes sense that, as you say, you get more experience. And also there's this personal effect. So if you work with a certain director once, or you work with someone that a director knows, and it is a pretty small world, you're probably more likely to get cast. And like I said, you're more likely to have them see how good you are. And I think to your point, then you also get better by doing these big blockbusters.
10: But there's got to be like a tipping point where talent matters less than how much you're liked. I mean, I know Jerry Seinfeld hasn't done much in the last like 30 years, but in the 90s, he was it. And he wasn't that great an actor. That was always the joke in Seinfeld. Like he as a person had more momentum, more connections than he did talent. I wonder if that plays a role too.
19: I mean, I think there's this thing that we always say that it's not what you know, it's who you know. And I think definitely social network analysis or this network science that I was talking about leads to us trying to understand a lot of the things that are happening in society that are not just because of individual talent or individual characteristics of someone, but actually of the social networks they have and something called social capital as well.
10: There's got to be actors out there who are undiscovered, have no money, don't have an agent, never been in a Hollywood movie, who are just amazingly talented.
19: Oh, absolutely. Absolutely. I think talent gets you only part of the way. But then, of course, who you know and being able to get plugged in and, like you said, get discovered. But I actually think something that's interesting in social media that has changed this a little bit, because there's a little bit more of this ability for people to be kind of more of a, let's say, horizontal hierarchical structure, where maybe in the past you only would be discovered by the people at the very top, by the certain producers, for example. Whereas today, anyone can, in theory at least, become popular in social media. And we've seen it happen before.
10: We have, but then you fall to the victim of like the YouTube algorithm, the TikTok algorithm, yeah, which is a whole other branch of mathematical whatever. I mean, do we even understand how these algorithms work? But that's probably out of scope for us.
19: They actually work in a lot of the same way. Social media is a very similar phenomenon to this rich gets richer preferential attachment, because the more someone gets popular, the more likely they are to be promoted by the algorithm, the more likely they are to get more followers. So it's actually exactly the same issue.
10: If the rich would just only let in new people who aren't rich with new, fresh ideas, I imagine their businesses would run better. They'd be more creative. Could the same be true for Hollywood? Like, just let in a few fresh faces. Take a risk in a next Christopher Nolan blockbuster or you know, Toy Story 75. Add a new voice or face in there. Is this kind of like, you know, hub of Hollywood that is kind of small and interconnected, is it affecting movies creatively? I know that's not a mathematical question, but what do you think?
19: I mean, I think it is to some extent, actually. So there's this another field of study that's related to this called team science. People are typically looking at businesses or other kinds of endeavors, but it actually applies to this as well. And one of the things that we know is that more diverse teams perform better than non-diverse teams. Well, actually, let me qualify that. They perform the same on average, but the diverse teams perform either way better or way worse. And when I say diverse, I can mean from a lot of different perspectives, but I'm actually thinking about it right now more from the perspective of ideas. So if everybody is thinking the same way, and honestly, as much as I love Marvel, we've kind of seen it with some of the Marvel movies recently that just kind of the same formula over and over and over, and we just get bored with it. So it is true that it is important to get people with different ideas from this sort of internal hub structure, the same people talking to each other all the time.
10: Yeah, like if everyone's kind of thinking the same, they have kind of the same ideas, you'll get an average performance. If everyone's got wildly different, diverse ideas, you might get something great. You might get something lousy. It's a risk. I wonder if Hollywood is reticent or reluctant to take these risks because of how expensive it is to make these movies.
19: I think so. But look at, there's been, I think Hollywood has been a little bit scared with movies like Obsession. I don't know if you've seen this one.
10: I know about it, but I haven't seen it.
19: Yeah, I saw it. I mean, it's an interesting movie. I'll leave it at that, not to spoil it for you. But this was a very low budget movie. It was very low budget. And I think people liked it because it was bringing something a little bit different, a little bit quirky after all of these, you know, the same Marvel movie that we've seen 10 times.
10: Emma, you somehow made the combination of math and movies very interesting, and I appreciate you coming on the show.
19: Thank you for having me.
10: Emma Jaidela is a mathematician at Princeton. Just ahead, we've all got that friend who's suddenly an AI-powered know-it-all. But could using artificial intelligence make your friend more confident, more wrong, but more importantly, less willing to admit they don't know something? And if so, what are the implications of that?
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10: What happens when AI, artificial intelligence, confidently gives you an answer to everything? Even when it's wrong, not completely right, And you do that every day. You ask AI questions, it gives you confident answers. Well, a new study suggests this technology might not just mislead you, it may make you confidently forget how to say, I don't know. Let's dig into it here with someone who worked on the research. His name is Valerio Capraro. He's a psychology professor at the University of Milan, Bicocca. Valerio, welcome to the show.
0: Hi, David, and hi, everyone. Thank you for having me.
10: So before we get into what AI can do to our brains and make us forget how to say, I don't know, let's talk about the importance of saying, I don't know. Because I have a background in science, and I feel like one of the most important things when you're learning is admitting you don't know something and then being curious about figuring it out rather than just pretending. Am I right in my assessment of the importance of I don't know?
0: Yeah, exactly. I think that there are multiple reasons why to recognize the limits of one's own knowledge is important, because it allows to suspend judgment under uncertainty, maybe even more important when stakes are high. Or as you said, to say I don't know is the very first step to reach new knowledge. So it's the basic component for science, for the development of science. So when you don't know something, when you recognize you don't know something and you are curious to know that something, then you are driven to new knowledge.
10: But the problem is, like, suppose somebody asked me, how many craters are there on the surface of the planet Mars? My answer would immediately be, I don't know. But we have a tool in our pocket, you know, like ChatGPT or Gemini AI, basically, where we can say, oh, how many craters are on Mars? It gives us the answer. We then answer our friend. We can kind of get into this superficial habit of feeling like we know everything. What made you want to investigate the impact of that on us, the impact of AI on our willingness to say, I don't know?
0: Yeah, exactly. So on the one hand, to say I don't know is a very important human capability. On the other hand, AI is notoriously reluctant to say I don't know. It has an answer to virtually every question. So we wondered what happens to this important human capability when interacting with a system that doesn't have that capability. So we designed a series of studies. So in a prototypical study, there were two groups. One group of people was asked to answer some difficult questions about movies, so small details in movies, like the car that Monica drives in Like a Cat in the Highway. So Like a Cat in the Highway is an Italian movie, and virtually all LLMs, even the state-of-art LLMs like ChatGPT, Gemini, and Grok, and Claude, they hallucinate on this question. So one group of people was asked this question together with other five questions without AI advice, without access to AI, while the other group of people was asked the same questions, but with access to AI advice. And what happened is that the capacity, the willingness to say, I don't know, literally collapsed. So in the baseline, without AI advice, about half of the people, 44% of the people responded, I don't know. In the group, in the condition with AI advice, only 3% of people responded, I don't know. So it literally collapsed.
10: Oh, no. I wonder if this is a sort of borrowed confidence. And let me frame this in a way that I think people will understand. Like, let's say 80, 60, 50 years ago, I don't know when the calculator was invented, but if you ask my father when he was a young man how to do a square root, you know, how to get the square root of 5,000, he would just say, I don't know. But me, as a math student, I had access to a calculator. I would feel like it's something that I know, even though I don't. I'm sort of borrowing confidence from the calculator, if you will. From that example, the same is true, could be true for AI. And the problem with that is AI can answer anything. AI can answer any question you give it confidently. It might not always be right, but it could at least have the appearance of being right. So what are the risks here? Are we a risk of being know-it-alls, Valerio? Like, am I a risk of being someone who just never admits I'm wrong?
0: Yeah. Okay. Let me stress one thing that I didn't say before about accuracy, about being right. So we designed these questions because LLMs were typically wrong. So what happened is that people in the baseline without no advice were correct about 27% of the times in the responses. While when having access to AI, people were correct only 9% of the times. So what happened is not only that the willingness to say I don't know collapsed, but there was some would-be correct people saw an answer from AI that was different from their initial correct belief. And since they trusted the AI more than themselves, they overrode their correct answer and provided a wrong answer. And let me tell more. So you mentioned confidence. That's right. We measured confidence. So we asked people how confident they were in their answers. In the baseline, they were confident about 30%.

0: So in a different paper, not in this one, with my collaborator Walter Quattrociocchi and Matthias Perk, we propose epistemic literacy as the single skill that we believe is going to be very important to teach in the forthcoming years, especially to children, because we are now adults. Most of us have learned to apply some basic critical skills, maybe not all of us, but at least some of us. But for children that are basically are born and are growing up with access to AI, that's I'm very worried for children, actually.
1: What do you mean by epistemic literacy? Just understanding how to think, understanding that we don't know things and being curious when we don't know things, rather than just assuming we have a tool that can answer it for us all the time and thinking that tool's an extension of us?
0: Yeah, so we define epistemic literacy as the collection of skills that allow a person to recognize when a new piece of information actually inform new knowledge. So it mainly represents the step from information to knowledge. So it contains several factors. So for example, it contains the capacity to understand when a new piece of knowledge has to be verified. It also includes some basic understanding of how AI works. So the fact that there is a serious risk of hallucinations, and it is built for providing very plausible answers, and one has to avoid the risk of replacing plausibility with veridicity with plausibility and others.
1: Well, my major takeaway from this study is I'm going to start saying I don't know things, even when I feel the urge to say I do know them, if I am going to use AI to get my answer. Well, Valerio, I've enjoyed this conversation. Thanks for being on the show.
0: Thank you. I enjoyed it a lot as well.
1: Valerio Capraro is a psychology professor at the University of Milan Bicocca. Just ahead, why do people choose their friends? Did you choose yours because they're very similar to you? Or did you just kind of decide they're similar to you when they're not? Why do I say this? There's a new study that suggests similarity may have little to do with how happy you are with your friends. So what actually makes us click? We'll explore that in a few moments' time on the other side of the break.
2: 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Call us anytime, toll-free in the U.S. and Canada at 1-888-505-6644. 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
3: Toronto, big trouble traffic. Eastbound on the Gardner Pass, Jameson. Stall vehicle in the left lane. 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
3: Does your best friend have the exact same personality traits as you? Well, a new study suggests we pretty much imagine our friends as more like us than they really are. And that similarity might not be what keeps us happy in our relationships. So, are your best friends the same as you personality-wise? Let's jump into it here with someone who's done research in this area. Her name is Dr. Haewon Young, and she's an incoming psychology researcher at Northwestern University. Haewon, welcome to the show.
4: Hi, David. Thanks so much for having me again.
3: So let's talk about your research. Like, I think people assume that their friendships with other people are based on them being exactly like the other person. And anecdotally, we see it portrayed in television. I just saw this weird movie called The Heathers, where there's three girls in high school named Heather, and they're exactly the same. Kind of a tangent. But is that assumption correct? Does your research kind of challenge the idea that we're the same as our close friends?
4: Right. So like this part of this study was kind of coming from this like very long-standing and interesting debate in close relationship literature that people seek out like similar others to affiliate with or like bond with. And this absolutely is not exception in friendship. Also, I think from theoretical background, but also from like lay people's belief, right? So we really like wanted to test this like assumption in terms of friends' personality with some more rigor by using this round robin designed friends group data where like four friends get onto this Zoom and then rate on each other and also on themselves. And also stepping further, we wanted to test this question, then does this personality similarity associate with how satisfied they are in their friendship? So empirical findings on such link between similarity and then their well-being in such relationship have been pretty inconsistent. So we also wanted to test this.
3: So it's not just testing whether you're the same as your friends. It's when and if you're the same, how happy you are with those friends. That's like another thread to it as well.
4: Right.
3: And so before we go any further, is there much of a difference between actually being the same as your friends or just feeling like you're the same as your friends?
4: That's a great point, because when you talk about similarity in research, there can be two different types of similarity. One is the one that you were just saying, which is like actual similarity, which is basically like comparing how you report, for example, how report you're extroverted, comparing that with how your friends say they are extroverted. So it is kind of comparing self-report with self-report, which we call actual similarity. But at the same time, there can be this perceived similarity, which was kind of the latter part that you are saying, which you're kind of imagining that your friend is similar to you. So kind of assume you're similar to your friend, which in scientific way is comparing your self-report to your perception of your friend's personality. So those can be different. And our findings show that although we could find similarity in both terms. So actual and perceived similarity, we could find both of them. Perceived similarity was way bigger in effect size than the former. So meaning that we perceive our friends to be more similar than we actually are.
3: I mean, it makes sense. We're bonded with these people. We spend a lot of time with these people. We like these people. We just kind of assume they're the same as us.
4: Right.
3: But I guess it's cool to know that maybe they're not. Now, is someone's close friends, like how much are they similar to the average person, would you say?
4: That's a good question. And I mean, we were basically looking at friends group. So I hope we could actually have some friends group, but also like strangers group. But all our late data were coming from four friends who are at least having some bonding to each other. So yeah, just to talk a little bit more about our data, because it was pretty much like a very unique data. It's because in most of close relationship research, many people use either like individual report of themselves or their friends or some like dyadic data where you and only your friend is in the data. But we also wanted to have this kind of group context in here, because, you know, when you're actually having like your friendship in your life, it is not like you and that person, but also you and that person among this within this like friends group. Right. So we kind of wanted to take into account of that. So that way we collected this like four friends in one group and they're rating each other, which is so-called like round robin design data.
3: Got it. Okay. In what ways were, in the data at least, were friends similar, dissimilar? Were there traits where they were, in fact, shared with our friends? Any special ones?
4: Yeah. So in fact, so in terms of perceived similarity, we found similarity in all Big Five personality traits. For any of you who are less familiar with Big Five traits, that were kind of five traits you say for personality, you can be high and low in all of the traits. One is extroversion, how much you're kind of extroverted, I would say. agreeableness, how much you want to affiliate and be nice to people. Openness, it is how much you're open to experiencing like new things. Neuroticism, how much it is also termed as emotional instability. So how much you're triggered easily by negative stimuli. Last thing is conscientiousness, how much you're like diligent and responsive to stuff. But anyway, going back to your question, looking at actual similarity and also perceived similarity, we found similarity highest for openness, meaning that friends were most similar in terms of how they are open to general experiences.
3: Interesting. So they're either similar in the sense that they're extremely open or similar in the sense that they're not that open at all.
4: Yeah.
3: But that's commonly shared.
4: Yeah.
3: What about extroversion? Can an extrovert and an introvert have a close friendship? And I wonder, does the extrovert think the introvert is extroverted? And does the introvert think the extrovert is introverted in the sense that they think their friends are the same as them? They're not. And in fact, there's a mismatch there.
4: Yeah, that's such a great question, because extroversion was the only trait among the Big Five that we could not really find significant actual similarity, meaning that friends were not necessarily actually similar in terms of extroversion. So to answer your question, yes, it was actually true that we had some friends group where extroverts were not necessarily friends with extroverted people, but with introverted people. So I think extroversion is kind of a very unique trait where friends are not necessarily being together because they are similarly introverted or extroverted. And I was kind of thinking, and this is like pure like interpretation, is that perhaps it's likely that extroverted people like to just affiliate with anyone so they can adopt like introverted people. So that means that introverts does not necessarily have introverted friends, but they could absolutely have very extroverted friends in their group.
3: I'm extroverted. I don't know if you can tell by the fact that I have a radio show, but I have introverted friends and I only really notice it when we're in a group setting, when I'm just hanging out with them, like you and I are hanging out right now. Uh-huh. I don't notice it. But then if I'm around 10 other people, I'm like, why are you so quiet? And so I don't think it has a bearing, at least for me.
4: Mm-hmm.
3: But yeah, what predicts satisfaction in a close friendship in terms of personality traits? Is it them aligning or not aligning, or does it not matter?
4: Yeah. So that actually is touching our second question, which was asking, okay, so does like friends' personality similarity predict their satisfaction in their friendship? The answer was no, meaning that them being similar does not necessarily mean that they are having a happy friendship. But we could find some significant actor and partner effect, meaning that simply you having those so-called like desirable personality traits, meaning if you're extroverted, if you're agreeable, then you likely also feel that you're in a happy relationship. And also, it was interesting that if you are perceiving your friend to be having those kind of so-called desirable personality, or them also kind of reporting those personality, was at least associated with you being happier in your relationship. So it is more of them rather than the match, I would say.
3: Hey, Juan, thank you for being here and sharing details of your study. This was interesting, and I won't feel so bad that my best friend is totally different than me. Sometimes I'm annoyed. I'm like, why aren't you more extroverted? Or why are you so different than me? But I guess this research shows that people who are very different can be great friends and get a lot of satisfaction from those relationships.
4: Yeah, absolutely. Yeah, I'm so glad that I could share my research.
3: Well, thanks for being on the show.
4: Yeah, of course.
3: Dr. Haewon Young is an incoming psychology researcher at Northwestern University. Up next, conspiracy theories can be wild, but behind every belief is an individual person. And conspiratorial thinking can impact individuals' lives badly. More on that next.
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1: Toronto, big trouble traffic. Eastbound on the Gardner Pass, Jameson, left lane blocked with a stalled vehicle. There's a backup all the way from Park Lawn. Great alternate. You want to take the lakeshore into downtown to at least BC Drive and then jump back on the eastbound Gardner. 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I'm Laurie Turcotte, 640 Toronto.
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